0: proud of who they are and what they believe, to be able to practice their faith, whatever it is, in peace and security and with respect. And certainly every Muslim Australian has the right to feel safe, valued and respected for the contribution that they make to our great nation, Australia.
1: Special Envoy to Combat Islamophobia, Aftab Malik, says the government has shown it is committed to supporting Muslim Australians.
2: These measures matter. They are important. They demonstrate that the government recognises Islamophobia as a real and serious problem that warrants a national response. Lasting change requires the government and Muslim communities to remain engaged, build trust, deepen understanding, and work towards common ground.
1: Well, Australia has upgraded its travel advice for Laos to exercise a high degree of caution as charges are laid over a fatal methanol poisoning incident. Let's get live now to our reporter, Kayser Shields. She's covering this story for us this morning. Kayser, talk us through the changes, really.
3: Well, Julia, it's understood that the charges that have been laid include the sale of food products harmful to health, as well as the operation of an illegal business. Now, two Australian teenagers, Bianca Jones and Holly Morton Bowes, were among a group of six tourists who died from methanol poisoning while at a hostel in the country in 2024. Now, two of those fatalities were actually women from Denmark, and that is where authorities have confirmed overnight that charges have been laid against a distillery owner. Now, those charges have been described as minor, and that is because the penalty this distillery owner is facing, if found guilty, is between 3 months and 4 years in jail, as well as a fine. Now, authorities in Denmark have labelled this disappointing and have said that the charges that have been laid don't reflect the severity of the tragedy that occurred a couple of years ago. That is a sentiment that has been echoed by the federal government here in Australia, but also by the families of both of those two teenagers who were only 19 years old at the time. Now, in the meantime, Australia has updated its travel advice for anyone who intends to go to Laos.
4: It reflects the ongoing risk of methanol poisoning in the region. And we're obviously making representations at every government level. Sending a special envoy there at the moment, and I know Penny Wong will be raising it directly with the minister when she has her meeting next week in the Philippines.
3: Crime and ongoing concerns about the lack of transparency in the justice system have also been cited as reasons for upgrading that travel advice to Australians, Julia.
1: Thanks so much, Kayser. We'll speak again soon. Now, One Nation leader Pauline Hanson has fired back at opposition leader Angus Taylor. That's over criticism of her recent trip to Europe. Ms Hanson was snapped alongside billionaire Gina Reinhart prior to attending an exclusive Dolce & Gabbana event in Italy this week. She claims the trip wasn't paid for by taxpayers, Ms Hanson posting her online justification of the trip before launching into a tirade levelled at Mr Taylor and his coalition colleagues.
5: When the cat's away, the mice will play. And what about the ridicule? I can't believe you, Angus. You actually have a go at me and saying I should be back in Australia dealing with the cost of living. Well, why don't you talk to your own members of parliament, like Bridget McKenzie, Matt Sullivan, Colin Boyce, all here visiting in Italy. So, another thing, don't think the Labor Party's over it as well. There's been six members of parliament that were over in Italy this week. So I'll be back in Australia soon. We'll be putting out hardcore policies because my heart is with my country and the people, and I want to do the best that I can for you.
1: Anthony Albanese challenged Angus Taylor on how he handles One Nation going forward.
0: The test for Angus Taylor is, will he rule out preference deals and arrangements with One Nation going forward? Will he stick with mainstream Australian politics? Because at the moment, it's very clear that there's a lot of similarities and adoption of policies that are One Nation light.
1: V Victoria Liberal MP Moira Deeming has been dumped as the party's candidate at the upcoming state election following a vote from the state executive. The decision bringing an end to a turbulent period that has defined much of her time within the party.
6: After years of infighting, legal battles and damaging headlines, the Victorian Liberal Party has cut ties with Moira Deeming. The party's state executive voting to dump the upper house MP as its candidate ahead of the state election. Confirming in a statement saying, the Liberal Party wishes to thank Moira for her service to the Liberal Party. The Liberal Party considers the matter resolved and we look forward to continuing to outline our plan to provide the fresh start Victoria needs in the lead up to the November election. This latest chapter of controversy stems from an incident in May, when Moira Deeming accused former Liberal leader Matthew Guy of assault at a community event, which police investigated and found no offence occurred.
7: Moira Deeming owes me a public apology.
6: That apology never came and ultimately resulted in Moira Deeming's removal. But divisions between Moira Deeming and the Liberal Party have been simmering for years. Moira Deeming was expelled from the parliamentary party in 2023 after attending a pro-women rally that was gatecrashed by neo-Nazis. She then successfully sued the former Liberal leader John Pesutto for defamation.
8: The Liberal Party have always been focused on themselves, and that is what's playing out again with Moira and John Pesutto and Matthew Guy and Jess Wilson. They are a very divided party.
6: Moira Deeming was ultimately reinstated to the party in 2024 when John Pesutto was rolled by Brad Batten as leader.
9: We are a team and we're going to rise and we're going to fall. You know, we'll rise or we'll fall together.
6: And back then was confident of recontesting the 2026 election.
9: Well, if I win my pre-selection, yes.
6: She did secure pre-selection, but it was overshadowed by revelations the party's preferred candidate, Denise Gurisetti, had provided a character reference to a friend convicted of grooming a 15-year-old. And now her political comeback has come to an end. As the campaign for November's state election gathers pace, the Liberals will now need to vet and pre-select another candidate in the weeks ahead. Georgie Dickerson, Sky News, Melbourne.
1: Well, Andy Burnham says he has a plan and is ready for the challenge as he assumed leadership of the UK Labour Party unopposed in London overnight. He was reluctant to make any cabinet announcements before he is sworn in as Prime Minister on Monday, but says he has a five-point plan to return the government to its Labour roots.
10: The contest for the country, in reality, won weeks ago. Today, a formality.
11: The duly elected leader of the Labour Party is Andy Burnham.
10: He's arriving mid-Parliament, but promising the biggest revolution since Thatcher.
12: The government I lead will confidently lay that path out starting next week. And that is why this change today is the most significant change moment in our politics for 40 years. It will take us to a country where life is more affordable and all people and places are lifted from where they are now.
10: Praise for Keir Starmer as he heads out the door, but a critique too of the man he is removing from power.
12: As your leader, I will set a direction that is distinctively Labour. We won't try to out-green the Greens or out-reform reform or doing what we've done in the past of wearing too many Tory clothes. From here, we do it differently. We win by being us. Boldly, confidently, authentically us. Labour. That's how we win.
10: We haven't heard it, but he insists he knows what he's going to do.
12: I have a plan. And what I also want you to know is that I won't change. I have a style.
10: Just one weekend left, and he claims he hasn't decided his cabinet and won't announce it until Monday.
12: I haven't made any decisions yet about who will be in that top team, but I will soon. And when I have, you will see it reflects all parts of our party, all communities.
13: After 16 years of trying and on his third attempt, Andy Burnham is now Labour leader. 379 of the 403 MPs, every single Labour backing trade union supports him. He is the almost unanimous choice of this party. But that speech, like his campaign, was long on values but short on specifics. The people in this room don't know what he will be like. He starts at work in Downing Street on Monday.
10: Some allies think this is fine.
14: It's not just about vibes alone, but vibes are important. We live in a time where vibes are important, where personality is important, where leadership is important.
10: And this Burnham mental believes he needs to win his own election mandate.
15: If Andy is to do the kind of things he wants to do and are absolutely critical for our future, he will need that second term. So there's an enormous amount riding on the next few months and years in order to be able to get this right.
10: The next Prime Minister pledged to end factionalism and strife, but division over a possible pick for Chancellor is already making that hard.
16: Would you be keen on Shabana Mahmood's chance?
17: Andy needs to come in and be the change that he's spoken about. And that change does mean that you don't just rearrange people and the deck chairs.
16: I'm not hearing enthusiasm for Shabana Mahmood as Chancellor.
17: We've got a lot of good people in the party. We've got a lot of good people who could be Chancellor.
10: Keir Starmer packing the flat rather than attending his own leaving do. Andy Burnham will be here on Monday with a promise of a total renovation rather than just a makeover. Then we'll find out his grand designs. Sam Coates, Sky News, Central London.
1: Staying in the UK, Reform UK leader Nigel Farage says he was unimpressed with Andy Burnham's maiden speech as the incoming Labour leader, speaking to a Conservative CPAC conference in London. He reiterated his belief that a general UK election should have been held in the wake of Keir Starmer's resignation. Mr Farage wasting no time beginning that criticism of the man who will take the keys of 10 Downing Street on Monday.
18: I have to say, I find the whole thing utterly vacuous. He is the great chameleon of British politics, capable of being all things to all people.
1: Well, stay with us on Weekend Newsday. Coming up next, multiple homes destroyed in a major fire that tore through Norway. Details next.
19: Sky News will be back after this short break.

0: Donald Trump has doubled down on strikes on Iran, targeting its infrastructure for the sixth consecutive day. But the elevation of tensions is unlikely to lead to the more complex scenario of US troops on the ground.
1: For the sixth straight day, the U.S. escalated its airstrikes on Iran, but now the target profile is expanding. After weeks of threats, President Trump is now ordering the destruction of bridges, roadways, and port infrastructure near the Strait of Hormuz, hoping to cut off resupply routes for Iran's military and pressure Tehran into backing off the Strait of Hormuz.
2: I think we're going to squeeze the neck of Iranian military infrastructure around the Strait of Hormuz so that they're not able to sustain their attacks.
1: At the same time, the president could be looking at limited options if he wants to expand the war, with most experts agreeing a land invasion is not likely at this time.
3: You're looking at strategic targets. You're not talking about a grand ground invasion of Iran. You can't get there. It's too hard to do. The country is too large.
1: The stepped-up attacks are also aimed at pushing Iran back to the bargaining table, and the White House says it's working.
4: They want to make a deal with us because they are suffering devastating blows on behalf of our United States military.
1: But the Iranians tell a different story. They say they won't resume talks until the fighting stops, and on Friday, they targeted another civilian ship, part of a strategy to maintain control in the Strait of Hormuz.
5: The passage of vessels is not important to the U.S. The U.S. is not dependent on the Strait of Hormuz, and Trump has announced it many times.
1: Iran issued a new warning Friday to countries hosting U.S. military bases, threatening crushing retaliation if the U.S. airstrikes don't stop.
0: Donald Trump claims evidence exists of interference of foreign governments in U.S. elections. The U.S. Department of Homeland Security attempting to implement what it believes are additional integrity measures. The Democrats skeptical on both of those claims.
6: Election security is national security.
7: DHS Secretary Mark Wayne Mullen rolling out new initiatives he says will make elections more secure, but it's prompting major backlash from Democrats. Mullen says DHS has identified 250,000 potentially illegal voters in just four states, and he's urging governors across the country to sign on to a new election monitoring program, threatening to cut federal funding for those that don't comply.
6: We're saying that the machines had to be secured, and that your voter registration list needs to be scrubbed. We need to make sure that individuals that are legally able to vote are voting.
7: It came a day after President Trump said this in a primetime nationwide address.
8: The election system we have dangerously exposes and really exposes like levels never thought possible to hacking, exploitation, and foreign interference.
7: He claims China was behind a massive hack of voter data and other countries are trying to compromise our election systems. Democrats pushing back hard on those allegations, saying they've already been debunked and accusing the president of planning a federal takeover of the 2026 midterm elections.
9: When he loses, as he's going to do in November, he can say, well, we've got new evidence of what I told you about in July.
7: Mullen also claims intel agencies knew about the foreign interference but didn't report it, saying they'll face, quote, consequences.
0: The nearly 200 wildfires burning in Canada, creating massive smoke plumes reaching down to the east coast of the United States. Half the wildfires burning in Ontario are out of control. Dozens of communities have been evacuated. The Ontario Premier says they're using every resource possible to try to stop the fires spreading.
10: We are throwing every single resource we can. When you have 191 infernos running right across our province, we're deploying it based on the firefighters' expertise. But what's a miracle that no one's lost their lives?
0: Smoke has even reached Washington, D.C. Many states across the U.S. East Coast have issued air quality advisories as the smog can create dangerous conditions for those who struggle with breathing. President Donald Trump has accused Canada of not maintaining their forests. He's posted on Truth Social to say we are holding Canada responsible for the fact that they are not properly maintaining their forests and brush therein, and the United States is being unnecessarily invaded by filthy, polluted and unhealthy air, he says. He says it's willful negligence and becoming a yearly occurrence, costing the US billions of dollars, which cost of this pollution must of necessity be added to the tariffs Canada is currently paying, he says. Well, a magnitude 7.3 earthquake has rocked the Mexico-Guatemala border. Residents say the tremors began mildly and then intensified. There's been no severe damage or loss of life reported. Authorities are investigating the collapse of a wall in Guatemala City. Now, Red Cross crews are currently working to survey communities to ensure there's no catastrophic damage to buildings. The Mexican Navy has advised residents to stay away from beaches for 6 hours because of the risk of a tsunami. At least 14 people have been killed in a bus crash in northern Peru. The bus lost control while turning, falling nearly 500 metres into a ravine. Five other people have been injured, including two children, and have been taken to hospital. Rescue crews working to find any other people who may be trapped. Over 100 homes have been destroyed by fire in Norway. The neighbourhood of mostly terraced housing is now unrecognisable. More than 60 firefighters working to put out that fire. Officials say high winds spread the flames quickly. No reports of casualties. Officials say it is not immediately clear where that fire started or how exactly it started to. Well, the Prime Minister has promised to hold data centre providers accountable, promising to set up a brand new office to deal with the rise of artificial intelligence. Joining me live now is Nicholas Picard, Executive Director of Public Affairs at the Australasian Performing Rights Association, the Mechanical Copyright Owners Society too. Thanks so much for joining us on Weekend Newsday. What did you make of the Prime Minister's AI address?
11: Yeah, the Prime Minister's speech this week was really a landmark speech. That really set the future agenda for the Australian government and particularly around artificial intelligence and copyright. As everyone will know, the copyright holders and artists, creators, authors, songwriters have had major issues getting artificial intelligence platforms to the table. They've been resistant to license or negotiate the use of this work, which is integral to their platforms. And so the Prime Minister's speech really sets the framework, and we expect the platforms to start communicating with rights holders about what these licenses might look like.
0: So we heard the PM also imply that further work is to come on this copyright issue. What concerns do you hold that you think still need to be addressed?
11: Look, the copyright framework in Australia is world-leading, and it's largely the same as every other OECD nation. The issue isn't copyright. The issue is the platforms who don't want to engage with Australia's very clear laws, and the Prime Minister couldn't have been clearer. Artists' rights need to be respected, and there must be consent and payment for the use of their work.
0: We heard the Attorney General floating whether there needs to be a new small claims court established so that it's easier for Australian rights holders to enforce copyright protection. What do you make of that idea?
11: Yeah, small claims court has been something that the Attorney General's department has been working on for quite a while, and we're very supportive of a small claims court. You know, if you can imagine, you know, what does an individual artist, musician or author do when they have, evidence of another corporation using their intellectual property. So a small claims court would be a really good step to support that sort of litigation.
0: Nicholas Picard, keep in touch on this issue. So much more to come. We'll stay with us coming up next. The federal government making an historic uranium deal. Details after the break.
12: Sky News will be back after this short break.

0: Welcome back. Telstra has come under further pressure to shed more light on that design flaw and software update that caused its clocks to reset and spark that major network outage. The phone giant telling a Senate inquiry its controls were not good enough.
1: Telstra bosses facing the music.
2: Millions of people have gone without mobile coverage and mass chaos across the country.
3: Absolutely, I'm not disputing, definitely not disputing what happened was unacceptable.
1: Telstra says an undocumented design change and a software update was responsible for last week's bungle that reset the Telstra network clocks back to 2006 and caused the network outage. Telstra boss apologising once again.
3: Last week, Telstra let Australians down. We let our customers down. We let the community down. And we fell short of what people rightly expect from us. For this, I am deeply sorry.
1: The phone giant says the error occurred when technicians restored power after replacing a faulty chassis on one of the three network servers that keep the overall network in sync. Telstra says an additional software update that would have stopped the reset had not been applied, and a design change was never written down, so maintenance crews had no knowledge of those changes.
3: The team carrying out the maintenance work followed the correct procedures. However, when the device was repowered, a GPS card within it did not operate as expected. We now believe this occurred because of an intentional design change that had previously been made to the equipment to fix an earlier fault. That design change had not been properly documented, which meant the maintenance team was not aware of the way the device would behave when restarted.
1: The equipment cost just $30,000 and Telstra was warned 6 months ago about its potential failure. Pressed on whether the outage could have been avoided.
2: Perhaps the advice from the manufacturer and the warning from the manufacturer, if it had been heeded, we wouldn't be in this situation.
3: Yes, as we've acknowledged, if we had documented the design change or if we had made the software update, this outage may not have occurred.
4: The outage affected voice, data, FPOS and some smartphone services, along with the emergency network. Telstra says 604 000 calls failed during the outage of 58,000 that were made on the network.
1: Senators demanding answers as Telstra says it will compensate customers impacted by the outage.
5: I am concerned. Every day I'm getting more and more feedback from Australians about how this outage impacted them.
1: Matt Taylor, Sky News, Sydney.
0: A woman has been arrested in relation to the investigation into cop killer Desi Freeman. Detectives from Victoria's Task Force Summit made the arrest as part of their investigation into Mr. Freeman's movements. That was during the 216 days he was on the run. Desi Freeman fatally shot two police officers in August last year before fleeing the scene. He was found living in a backyard shipping container before being fatally shot in March this year. Victoria Police spokesperson says the investigation is ongoing and could not provide further detail. Investigations will now interview the 50-year-old woman. Now in Victoria, after 5 years, the corruption watchdog there, that's IBAC, looks finally set to release the long-awaited Richmond report. United Firefighters Union Secretary Peter Marshall abandoned his legal bid to block the report's release, the final hurdle keeping the investigation's findings suppressed. The report is expected to detail findings of negotiations between the former State Premier Dan Andrews and his government and also the Firefighters Union in 2016. Now, Operation Richmond is seen as one of the most secretive IBAC operations in its history. We're less than 48 hours away from the World Cup final between Spain and Argentina, as both sides have their say before Monday morning's blockbuster. US President Donald Trump already in New York to watch the world's biggest sporting spectacle. And we have our reporter Alex Thomas on the ground in New York. He filed this report.
6: This is fast turning into a showbiz World Cup final, unlike nothing we've ever seen. We're at the FIFA-sanctioned Fanatics Fest. And we've seen a UFC-style presentation with the Spanish and Argentinian captains Rodri and Lionel Messi on a stage at an event full of fans holding up their mobile phones, hosted by former Manchester United and England star Rio Ferdinand and actor and comedian Kevin Hart, with sporting legends like Kevin Durant, Tom Brady and Novak Djokovic asking the questions. Unbelievable stuff. Messi then going on to face the actual post or pre-match media conference and talking about all eyes being on him and his ability to yet again inspire this Argentina team to what would be their fourth World Cup title and their second in a row.
7: I don't think we ever thought about the pressure. We've always viewed it as something natural. The idea of playing, of having a good time, of competing, because in the end we are a competitive group that likes to win. But understanding that it is a sport, and a collective sport where the opponent also plays and you can't always win.
6: The bottom line is that at the age of 39, he's playing arguably the best football of his career with 8 goals already at this World Cup, yet again rewriting the sport's record books. And if it wasn't for his 2 assists with less than 5 minutes to go in the semi-final in Atlanta, England would have been in this World Cup final, not Argentina, going for yet another title. However, Spain skipper Rodri is quick to say it's not just about Messi.
8: I think Argentina is much more than Messi. I think they have shown they are a very complete team with very top-level players, and that today, honestly, I think we are the 2 teams playing best collectively. So, obviously, we will have to take Leo into account, but also there are many other players. Lamine has to be Lamine, and I think the best way we can help him is by supporting him.
6: With a blockbuster final in the Big Apple between the reigning European champions and the defending World Cup winners, no wonder the US president is in town. Donald Trump's relationship with FIFA president Gianni Infantino, instrumental to this unique World Cup hosted in Canada, Mexico and the US for the first time. And Gianni Infantino's been hosting the US president at a function here in Manhattan as we head into World Cup final weekend. The US president absolutely delighted with how this competition's unfolded over the last 5 or so weeks.
9: A tournament like no other, filled with fierce competition, unforgettable moments, yet unforgettable moments, like probably the most unforgettable is when they gave that gentleman, is it a red card? And I was forced to call Gianni and just make a recommendation. I said, I'd like to wage a complaint.
6: The US president happy to speak again about one of the tournament's most controversial moments. He'll play a big part when Spain and Argentina face each other, flying over the stadium in New Jersey across the Hudson River from here on his presidential helicopter Marine One before landing nearby, watching the game and presenting the trophy to the winning team alongside Gianni Infantino.
0: Well, coming up next, Andy Burnham accepting the role of UK Labour leader. We will break down that speech to the party faithful after this break.
10: Sky News will be back after this short break.

0: Sky News will be back after this short break.
1: Incoming UK Labour leader Andy Burnham claims he is currently finalising his decisions on who will be in his first cabinet. He's due to announce those decisions on Monday when he takes the keys to 10 Downing Street from Keir Starmer. Rob Powell reports.
2: We know who the Prime Minister is going to be, but who's going to be in Andy Burnham's cabinet, in his top team? First big decision he needs to make is on Chancellor, and it's these three that have been in the running for that job. I think it may well turn out to be Shabana Mahmood that gets it, though. The current Home Secretary, she's someone that hasn't got a lot of experience managing the economy or in economic affairs. That might worry some. It also might go down badly with some on the left of the party. She is known for getting stuff done, though, and I think that's the reason why you might want to put her there. Then, of course, you've got Wes Streeting. For a while, he was saying that he was going to run to be Prime Minister. He fell in behind Andy Burnham and will be hoping for a big job as a result of that. Maybe Home Secretary, if they move Shabana Mahmood out. Maybe Foreign Secretary. Then there's Ed Miliband, tipped in the early stages for being Chancellor. But I think that prospect worried quite a few people. You had unions hitting out at the idea. There were people worried about whether he would borrow more, whether he would spend more. What about his net zero plans? So I think he may well get something else. Maybe Foreign Secretary. Then Angela Rayner. She will definitely be getting a job back in government. She resigned from the Starmer government over unpaid tax. Maybe she'll be back doing her old housing brief. And then Louise Hague, one of Andy Burnham's closest allies over the last 3 to 4 months. She resigned from Keir Starmer's government as well. She will definitely be back, probably in the Cabinet Office as a sort of fixer-type role. Then you've got Yvette Cooper. It's hard to know what Andy Burnham does with Yvette Cooper. She's Foreign Secretary at the moment. You could maybe see her staying there if the job doesn't go to someone else, or maybe she'll be reshuffled down a bit. Then Lisa Nandy, currently the Culture Secretary. She's an MP near to where Andy Burnham's constituency is. I reckon she might stay in Culture. There'll definitely be a job for her somewhere, though. If we move on to the second lot, I think these are kind of in the maybe camp. Jonathan Reynolds is the chief whip at the moment, but he's known to quite fancy getting his old job back as business secretary, so he may well be moved back there. Then you've got David Miliband, the wild card, not an MP. Could he be put into the Lords and put in the cabinet? Maybe foreign secretary? It feels unlikely. Two Milibands back in the cabinet again. Maybe they'll find some other job for him outside of cabinet. Then you've got these two, loyal Keir Starmer ministers in his cabinet at the moment. What does Andy Burnham do with them? Do they get booted out? He has said that he wants to create a cabinet that represents the whole party, so maybe they will be shuffled into something else. David Lammy at the moment is deputy PM. Darren Jones is chief secretary to the Prime Minister. I can't imagine them staying in those jobs, but maybe they'll go to something else. Then there's John Healey. He resigned as defence secretary over concerns of the defence investment plan. If he's going to come back into that job, they will probably need to find more money for defence. Bridget Phillipson, in charge of education. Lots of big, important policy proposals and plans going through there. I could see her staying put. And then Rachel Reeves, the Chancellor at the moment. Could she take another job, a lower down job? She won't still be in the Treasury. Would she want a more lower down job? So lots of big decisions to make. Quite a few familiar faces here, given the promises of change.
1: And joining me live now is Senior Lecturer in Policy at the Australian National University, Professor Patrick Leslie, for more analysis on that. Professor Leslie, thank you so much for joining us. Firstly, thanks, on that Julia. Issue of Cabinet, are you expecting Shabana Mahmood to get that Chancellor role?
3: It looks like it's been heavily briefed at present. It seems that early briefings that Ed Miliband was going to take the role of Chancellor, the most important cabinet position aside from the Prime Minister, were premature. And it seems like the many critics that he has within the Labour movement and in the business community have held sway. Ed Miliband's policy towards net zero has been consistent and efficient and ruthlessly pursued in his current role at the Department of Energy. He will no doubt be disappointed by that news. It's worth saying that Andy Burnham himself has not said anything about this yet. He claims that he still hasn't made any final decisions on who he will pick for his cabinet.
1: He's kept it incredibly quiet. No doubt some top jobs for some of his loyal supporters, the likes of Wes Streeting, who cleared the path for him to run unopposed. Ed Miliband too, as you've just mentioned. What do we make of the possible picks for those Keir Starmer supporters? Are they going to get jobs in Cabinet or not? David Lammy, for example.
3: Well, it looks like that, as Burnham has said himself, he's trying to kind of take back control, bring a new order to the party. And that might mean that there's a bit of panic on the streets of London there, because the key tension within the Labour Party is and has always been that it is essentially a coalition between the London liberal left, the ideological left of London, and the trade unions and the working class people up in the industrialised and poorer areas of the country at its periphery in Wales, in the north of England and in Scotland. Now, Andy Burnham promises to be a rebalancing force in that sense, is that there has always been a suspicion that whenever Labour get into power, it's the London metropolitan side of the left that gets control. They tend to focus on things that are very important for people in London. And he is quite clear that he wants to have a bit of a kind of cultural reset in terms of his proposition, and that may also be reflected in his most important cabinet picks.
1: We've heard a lot about that promise from Andy Burnham around devolution and wanting to set up Number 10 Manchester to spread out some of that power which is normally centralised around London. What did you make of that speech to the party faithful when he took on the Labour leadership? I mean, some commentary has been out there today about the fact that his do things differently line, it was quite vague. What does he mean by that?
3: Well, there's been a bit of a tension. I think often journalists want to hear policies that are very, very clear and sort of punchy. You'd say one sentence, a rise to tax here on the rate of tax here, or certain very specific things. What Andy Burnham has done so far is to set out a clear set of, I would say, kind of priorities, signals of what he's going to try to prioritise as these more specific questions of policy come up. He's been very, very tight-lipped on most aspects of his specific policy agenda thus far. Very, very frustrating for journalists and critics, but at the moment trying to coordinate and give his party a sense of who he is and what he wants to, where he wants to go, so that when those policy questions come up, there's a sense of being able to preempt what it is that he would like. A criticism of the outgoing Prime Minister Keir Starmer was that there was not much sense of a vision, of a dream for a better Britain under Keir Starmer. He had more of an idea of managerialism, that things should just run more efficiently and so on. But that created a problem because his ministers didn't quite know which policy proposals to take to cabinet, which things to emphasize. And it gave a look of a government that was slightly at odds and ends and kind of not quite pulling together.
1: I mean, journalists won't afford Andy Burnham much more time to outline some of those key policies, like drilling in the North Sea, for example. He's been under pressure to say what his stance is on that, even from the likes of the US president. I mean, where do you think he's going to go on that issue? And in the past, he's talked about rejoining the EU. That's off the table, is it?
3: Joining the EU is impossible within this sort of political cycle, I would say. He has said that I would like to rejoin the EU, but then immediately after he said, in my lifetime. So basically, we're pushing that one down the road for a little bit. In terms of drilling and North Sea oil, so one of the key conflicts between Ed Miliband and Andy Burnham, it seems, already has been on this issue. Ed Miliband putting moratoriums on new drilling or new exploration in the North Sea. Now, it seems like one of the key critics of Ed Miliband's mini campaign within the party to become chancellor were some of the more critical union leaders who basically said the price of energy is the thing that matters the most. And we don't see Ed Miliband particularly as being someone who supports reducing the price of energy. Tony Blair on the right of the party has also said the most important thing now is not net zero, but to reduce the price of energy. And as it happens, it looks like those unions that were critical of Ed Miliband have specifically put their weight behind Andy Burnham by nominating him for the leadership. So my guess would be that those signals point to him appointing a new energy secretary that's a bit more relaxed on the prospect of drilling in the North Sea.
1: Fascinating. A lot more to come on that energy issue. Professor Leslie, we'll talk soon. Thank you.
3: Thank you, Julia. Cheers.
1: Let's get a look at the sport now with Brooke East. And Brooke, one Aussie absolutely starring at the Open. Tell us more.
4: That's right, Julia. He's had an absolute cracking start. Australia's Lucas Herbert has made history at the Open Championship, carding the equal lowest single rounder ever in a major. Herbert began the day with birdies on the first three holes and it only got better from there. The Aussies' round of 8-under also equals the course record at Royal Birkdale.
5: Lucas Herbert, already 4-under for the day. To get to 5-under after 7 holes. Come on, come back, come on. Oh, it is, oh yes.
4: After 9 birdies through the first 16 holes, Herbert found himself in trouble on the 17th, but he managed to save par, and he only needed par on the 18th to

0: the weekend. Well, the Crows have ruined Sydney's perfect home record this season, defeating the Swans by 16 points in a final quarter thriller at the SCG. Adelaide kicked five in a row early to take a 21-point lead at quarter time, but not before Chad Warner produced a Mark of the Year contender. But the Swans slowly chipped away at the deficit before kicking five straight majors of their own to take a 6-point lead at the final change. Despite failing to kick a goal in the whole third quarter, the Crows responded with five goals in the final term to steal an 87-71 victory over the Swans.
1: Swans committed themselves. Neil Bullen's kick went nowhere. Blakey declared. Great rundown tackle. Here's the chance for Nankervis. He lofts it through for a goal. Oh. Relentless stuff from Adelaide.
0: Star Crow Darcy Fogarty finished his night with a four-goal haul, but the key forward is likely to face MRO scrutiny after making a high tackle on Harry Cunningham in the second quarter that forced the Swan from the field with concussion.
2: I think it's great that we've had this win. It reinforces our belief in ourselves. The fact that it was a mentally tough game for us as well, that we were being beaten reasonably convincingly in the second and third quarters. I think our opposition played the conditions better than we did in that period. But we were able to reset ourselves at three-quarter time and come out with the right mindset. I think our guys now sitting in the rooms and mentally knowing they were able to sort of turn things and change momentum is the most positive thing we've had from this game.
0: The Roosters have secured a gritty 14-6 win over the Storm in the wet at Allianz Stadium. There were only four tries scored for the night in what was a dire struggle. Billy Smith gave the hosts an 8-0 halftime lead before Daniel Tupou sealed the result in the dying stages.
3: It builds again. Ramsey cut down by Wishart. Quick play the ball on the last. Walker throws it on. Robson fed off for Butcher. Out for Smith. The space is there. The best finisher they have. The best they've ever had. Tupou scores.
0: In a huge blow for the Storm, Will Warbrick suffered a ruptured Achilles tendon, bringing an end to his season. The winger will join the Warriors next year.
4: I loved the defensive performance. You know, people, we didn't execute well. It wasn't pretty, you know. But I felt like the energy that we did have, we put into defence, and I felt like we controlled the game through our defence. I felt like we were in the, there was a lot of live play, so the ball was in play a lot. There was a lot of kick return footy. Both teams were going high completion rates. So that part of the game, if you want to play in decent games, you've got to play that style. So that was really pleasing.
0: So, Julia, with that loss, the Storm are really going to have to do something special if they're a chance of making finals.
5: Absolutely. Brooke, thank you for the update. Well, time now for a look at the weather. Here's Sky News weather meteorologist Marina Newman.
6: Ongoing wet weather still targets the east today, primarily moving across Brisbane and the Gold Coast. 21 degrees and windy with coastal hazard warnings in place. Can't rule out the chance for an occasional shower, but sunnier and drier at a high of 19 across Sydney, plus additional showers moving into Perth, temperatures at a high of 18.
5: Thank you for your company on Weekend News Day. I'm Julia Bradley. Stay with us after the break. We will have the Bond Report.
7: Sky News will be back after this short break.

0: yet starts now. 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
1: Good evening, Australia. I'm Caleb Bond. Well, Victorian Liberal MP Moira Deeming will soon learn whether or not her days with the party are over, with the meeting of the state executive to begin soon. I'll have the latest for you throughout the evening. New data says the smoking rate in Australia has fallen to an historic low, but we all know the illicit cigarette market is still a huge problem. Why won't the federal government just cut the cigarette tax? I'll ask Assistant Customs Minister Julian Hill. And will the national anthem be played at next year's Australia Day cricket match or not? There seems to be some confusion. David Elliott has spoken to the Cricket Australia chairman, Mark Baird. He'll join me later. But first, let's take a look at tonight's top stories. Well, in roughly half an hour as we go to air, or in just a second, now 29 minutes, the state executive of the Victorian Liberal Party will meet in Melbourne CBD to decide whether or not to disendorse Moira Deeming as a candidate. It's expected that they will indeed disendorse her, ending her tumultuous relationship with the Liberal Party and almost certainly ending her political career. Now, I understand that Ms Deeming is going to turn up to plead her case, which I find extraordinary. I mean, if I were her, I think I'd just pack it in and accept my fate. I mean, for one, why would you want to remain in the Liberal Party after all of this? You're clearly not welcome there. And what makes her think that she ought to remain in the Liberal Party after all that's happened in the past few weeks? She made a complaint to police that Matthew Guy assaulted her. The police found no such crime, and we've all seen the footage that is now running on your screen. And that created enough of a fuss as it was, just months out from a state election. And she could have, at that point, just said, I'm very sorry, my recollection was wrong, and moved on. But instead, she dug her heels in. She used the excuse that she misunderstood what a headlock was. Somehow, I find that hard to believe. But I should note that she and her lawyers have maintained that she made the complaint to police in good faith. She was asked by her leader, Jess Wilson, to give a simple apology to Mr. Guy. She refused to do so. She then caught wind of the fact that the party was planning to disendorse her. That meeting was meant to happen 2 weeks ago today and launched legal action in the Supreme Court to stop it. The Liberal Party agreed to postpone its meeting until a court hearing could be held today. That was the plan. Then she posted an apology on social media, not to Mr. Guy, but for, quote, the fact there have been so many distractions, going all the way back to when former leader John Pesutto wrongfully expelled her from the party the first time.
2: I am genuinely so, so sorry that all of these things over the past 3.5 years have happened.
1: And I championed her cause when it came to all that rubbish with Pesutto and the Nazi protesters. All she did was speak at a women's rights rally. But she has done herself a big disservice now. So fast forward from that quote-unquote apology last week to this week, and she withdrew her court case because she said she'd had time to recover from an overseas trip and getting sick. She had time to get her thoughts together. I mean, this is all such a sad ending, really, after everything that she previously went through and how hard so many fought to defend her from genuinely malicious attacks from within the Liberal Party. But the reality is that the Liberal Party needs to focus on winning an election in November, and none of this is helping that endeavour. Our Victorian political reporter Georgie Dickerson is outside the Liberal HQ right now, waiting for Ms Deeming and the members of the state executive to arrive. I'll cross to her live a bit later in the show. Meanwhile, psychiatrist Gillian Spencer has today been formally cleared of wrongdoing by the Queensland Children's Hospital after it suspended her 3 years ago for speaking out about so-called gender-affirming care for children. It followed another investigation by the Australian Health Practitioner Regulation Agency, which is a mouthful, being dropped on Tuesday. Dr Spencer was stood down from clinical duties in April 2023 after assessing a patient who was under the care of the hospital's gender clinic and who had been taking puberty blockers. A complaint of transphobia was apparently made after that consultation, and the hospital then decided that she was a risk to the safety of transgender and gender-diverse children. She has been a critic of using so-called treatments such as puberty blockers on children, which is now accepted across most of the world as a mainstream medical opinion. The hospital issued a statement this morning that read, the CHQ HHS, which is the Children's Hospital Queensland and Hospital Health Services, acknowledges that these are matters of legitimate professional and public debate and that clinicians play an important role in raising concerns about patient safety and clinical practice. Dr. Spencer has been a strong advocate for change in Queensland in the model of care for children and adolescents experiencing gender dysphoria. One of the features of the clinical approach that Dr. Spencer has sought is the delay in medical interventions for such patients until adulthood, including puberty blockers and cross-sex hormones, because they are serious decisions regarding their body and long-term health. CHQ HHS accepts that Dr. Spencer's concerns were grounded in her training and background as an experienced child and adolescent psychiatrist. CHQ HHS acknowledges that health practitioners must take a clinical approach to the treatment of gender dysphoria that focuses on the best available research and the child's best interests, rather than directing a child down a predetermined treatment pathway. Health practitioners, the statement goes on, must employ a holistic clinical approach that comprehensively assesses all relevant factors, including any comorbidities or other mental health conditions, and use information gathered from that process to determine the best available mode of treatment and care for the patient. That is huge. That's the first time that any public health body in Australia has acknowledged that concerns about puberty blockers and cross-sex hormones being used on children is grounded in proper medical concern. Dr. Spencer said in a statement, "This is a huge relief, and this victory makes it very clear I never did anything wrong by speaking out and trying to protect children from these harmful interventions. I am relieved the hospital has acknowledged that my concerns were grounded in my training and background as an experienced child and adolescent psychiatrist, and that clinicians play an important role in raising concerns about patient safety and clinical practice." Joining me now is the man who's represented Dr. Spencer through all of this, the Human Rights Law Alliance principal lawyer, John Steenhoff. John, thank you for joining me. A big win today and a vindication of what Dr. Spencer and you have been fighting for so long.
3: Fantastic to be with you, Caleb. This is indeed a great day for Gillian, a day of some relief after a long battle, but also a good day for all doctors who want the freedom to speak out on these issues, and hopefully for children of Queensland and all around Australia, vulnerable children who are in our hospital systems.
1: Indeed, where do we go to from here? Because obviously Dr. Spencer has resigned from the hospital. She's not intending to keep working with them, but she does have the right to continue working as a psychiatrist. So now that she's essentially been vindicated in this, she can do her work and say what she has been saying without fear of professional retribution, basically. Give us an idea of what this now opens up for both Dr. Spencer and those who are critical of gender medicine more broadly.
3: Well, Caleb,
1: We've lost your picture there, John. We might see if we're able to get you back very shortly. In lieu of that, just continue talking for a moment while we try and get your picture. I don't know whether that's on your end or our end, but anyway, we got you back.
3: We're back. I thought I'd been cancelled, Caleb.
1: Actually, no, we won't have you cancelled. Don't worry about that. My question was, what does it mean for Dr. Spencer and those critical of gender medicine more broadly that they can now basically talk about this stuff without fear of retribution?
3: I think this is a waypoint and not an endpoint. I think this is a really good milestone for those who've been silenced and coerced into silence because they don't want to get offside with those who are promoting a heavily political, ideological agenda on gender medicine. But certainly the battle is not over. The great thing is that this removes the sword from over Gillian's head so that she can continue to advocate fearlessly for children as she's always done. And I hope it gives other doctors the confidence to speak out, to raise their clinical concerns about the practices that we've seen in Australia, in our hospitals and in our gender clinics. But it's still an ongoing issue. There are many others who are suffering for having spoken out on these issues, and it's going to be one that's going to work out over time.
1: Well, I hope it all works out as it should, and this is a very good first indicator. I'm sorry we've run out of time, John. We lost a bit of time in all that technical difficulty there. But John Steenhoff, thank you for joining me tonight. Well, US President Donald Trump made a primetime address to the nation this morning, our time, last night, their time, outlining extraordinary claims of Chinese interference in the 2020 presidential election, that it was covered up by the US bureaucracy, the deep state as he calls it, that 278,000 non-citizens were registered to vote, and that voting machines were exposed to corruption. This was one of the most concerning allegations.
4: The People's Republic of China carried out what is believed to be the largest compromise of election data in history, resulting in China's illicit acquisition of 220 million U.S. voter files. That information includes names, addresses, phone numbers, political party preferences, and other sensitive data that would be needed to register to vote.
1: I caught up with Sky News Washington correspondent Jonathan Kersley earlier, and I started by asking him what the initial reaction had been like in the United States.
5: I think it's been one of shock at the level of scale, certainly, that President Trump is talking about. Obviously, now we need the time to go through the pages and pages of evidence that have been posted to the White House website, particularly when it comes to the allegations relating to China and China's Communist Party. Obviously, this speech is just seeping in now, but there has long been concern about China's influence and interference, not just its military power in the Indo-Pacific and its economic rise, but there has been a growing level of concern here in the United States about its power as an election influencer. There had been a lot of debate about whether or not China had something to do with influencing or at least meddling in 2020. But intelligence agencies had long said that there was no evidence of foreign influence or interference. What we've seen tonight, look, we haven't seen any evidence that China has swung the result or changed the result of the 2020 election. What we have heard from President Trump is that China wanted him to lose, and they sought to buy, steal, and hack the data of tens of millions of American voters, which is an extraordinary allegation. But I think one of the most interesting takeaways out of all of this, Caleb, has been what appeared to be a lack of criticism directly leveled in what was a primetime address to China's Communist Party. This was a major allegation from a major Western power that the Chinese Communist Party is directly involved in trying to influence democratic elections. And there wasn't a butt out of our elections. There wasn't a get out of our democracy message to Beijing. Instead, President Trump was telling Republicans and Democrats alike on Capitol Hill to pass the Save America Act in time for the midterms.
1: Indeed. Why do you think it is that he didn't go harder on the CCP and Xi Jinping, etc.? I mean, obviously, with all of these things, Trump generally has a few other games going on mm-hmm. at the same time. It would have been, as you say, a very easy opportunity to take that, and he didn't.
5: It would have been an extraordinarily easy opportunity and a chance to score, if you like, a big win on the international stage by pointing out directly evidence of Chinese influence in democratic elections. Remember, too, though, President Trump publicly says he has a very good relationship with Xi Jinping. He was only just there in China for that historic summit a matter of a couple of months ago, and is expected to host Xi Jinping here at the White House in the latter half of this year. So is it that he's trying to avoid any sort of issue conflict he has with or may have with President Xi that could arise out of all of this? President Trump is somebody who does not exactly like conflict and confrontation. He certainly plays on that and pushes on that. But the idea of the two strongest powers in the world going toe-to-toe over a major allegation such as election interference, well, you'd be harking back to the Russia days and that infamous press conference where President Trump stood alongside Vladimir Putin and accepted the evidence of the Russian president rather than the intelligence officials who were talking to him at the time.
1: Well, is it, sorry to interrupt, this Jonathan. Sorry to interrupt. Is it not a bit weird, though, and you know, maybe it's a power play thing, just quickly, that you will have Xi Jinping in the United States and essentially you'll have President Trump standing there with the man that he's accused of trying to interfere in the election in 2020?
5: Not just in the United States, Caleb. President Xi Jinping is going to be here at the White House, in arguably one of the most secure buildings in the Western world. Access where there are phones of all sorts of officials scattered throughout this building. Remember the level of concern there was from Secret Service and US officials when journalists were going back on board Air Force One after the trip to China? They were asking reporters to discard everything that had been given to them by any Chinese official. You are going to have a scenario where the man who is in charge of the party that has been accused of what is effectively the biggest allegation of election interference on scale when you look at allegations of stealing voter data that the United States has ever seen. And he is going to be right here at the White House alongside President Trump. It's an extraordinary security operation they're going to carry out. And it's an extraordinary move that I think is going to have the intelligence agencies certainly try and double guess what kind of spy games may well be going on at that time. Because, Caleb, make no mistake, there will be plenty.
1: I'm sure there will be, and you and I have plenty to do over the weekend too, poring over these documents. I'm sure you'll enjoy it over there as I will enjoy it here. Jonathan Kersley, thank you for joining me. I apologise for my voice tonight, by the way. I've had a bit of a lurgy this week. After the break, the CFMEU thuggery in Queensland dismissed as unions being unions, and a man who conspired with his mistress to kill his wife given an award in prison for his love poetry. That and more when I look at the state of the nation.
0: Sky News will be back after this short break.

0: Sky News will be back after this short break.
1: Nine minutes now on the dot until the Liberal Party Victorian State Executive is set to meet to discuss Moira Deeming's future. We've got political reporter Georgie Dickerson outside HQ waiting to see what happens. She'll join me shortly. But first, let's take a look at the state of the nation. Starting tonight in the Northern Territory, where the Prime Minister has broken another promise.
2: My word is my bond.
1: Now, I know I say it at the end of the show, but when I say it, I actually mean it. This time, he's breaking his promise that he'd go to the Garma Festival every year when he was Prime Minister.
3: And I commit here that every single year that I have the great honour to be Australia's Prime Minister, I will be here.
4: Is this a broken promise?
2: You know what, Hamish? I haven't had a day off all year. All year. And this weekend, in a few days, I'll be in another remote part of the Northern Territory. Garma isn't the only festival.
1: The PM hasn't had a day off all year, the poor darling. Now, look, I do actually empathise with him on that because it's a hard job and it's long days and it basically never ends and everyone does need a break. But maybe don't make promises you can't keep. In Queensland, CFMEU members violently storming the Transport Department's offices and hunting for the department's boss was allegedly described by the then Transport Minister as unions being unions. No wonder they keep doing this stuff. The department's former Director General, Neil Scales, told the Commissioning of Inquiry into the CFMEU that he, quote, could hear union members going from room by room looking for me. It was very unsettling. They were chanting, Neil Scales, I smell corruption. He said when he raised it with the then Labor Transport Minister Mark Bailey, he was told words to the effect that it was just unions being unions. Mr Scales said, I did not recall receiving any contact from the Premier after that incident to ascertain if I and my staff were OK. Now, of course, these comments haven't been verified, but seriously, is it any wonder that the CFMEU does the stuff it does when it just gets dismissed as unions being unions? If unions being unions is basically breaking into offices and hunting people down, then maybe they should be classified as crime gangs and banned. In South Australia, a man who conspired with his mistress to kill his wife is being lauded by his prison's internal publication for his love poetry. I really wish I was joking. Kevin Matthews took his children to a video store in Adelaide in 2001 so that his mistress, Michelle Burgess, could kill his wife with her other lover, David William Edgar Key, to whom she promised 50 grand for his help. Matthews then took his children home where they found their mother's body. Well, now he's in Cadell Training Centre writing this sort of doggerel. This is an excerpt from his poem entitled Goodbye. Droplets run down my cheek, salty to taste. Life in a prison cell is such a waste. It hurts to miss you, though in my heart you're here, and your imagined presence I nor shake nor fear. I'm now lost your Y-O-U-R, not here to hold. Missing you has turned my life cold. For goodness sake. And for that, he was the winner of the poetry competition in the February edition of the Cadell Courier, which is this sort of internal newspaper. The Correctional Services Department said it was, quote, reviewing the editorial and approval processes to ensure this does not happen again. You reckon? I mean, that is just sick. And no one saw an issue until the advertiser asked questions. In Western Australia, a huge swathe of land north of Perth is set to be turned into 10,000 homes. Karrabooda currently has 444 residents. That's now expected to increase to nearly 23,000. It would basically be a new town divided into three new suburbs with six primary schools, a high school and a private school. Now, we all know that we need new houses, but I regularly wonder why we are so insistent on shoehorning everyone into the capital cities. It's just endless urban sprawl, so we can centre everyone around eight cities in a country as big as ours. Why don't we try to make our regional towns bigger hubs instead of just heaping more and more pressure on already heaving capital cities? In Victoria, Magistrates are now using pen and paper to lodge their orders after an IT upgrade turned out to be more of a downgrade. The new $159 million case management system was rolled out less than 3 weeks ago, but apparently doesn't work properly. A court source told Shannon Deary at the Herald Sun that magistrates are now recording their orders with pen and paper and having to enter them over lunch, after court, or the next morning, as the software doesn't work in court. It takes too long to enter an order, and if it doesn't process, they have to start again. Of course, Victoria has a crime crisis, and all of this is just slowing down the courts, which is less than ideal. You'd think after spending $159 million, and it was apparently meant to be $90 million to begin with, you'd end up with a better system, but it's only your money, so who cares? In the ACT, a former public servant who's an expert in camera technology is having to fight the Territory government after his son was fined by an AI camera for using his phone while driving when he was actually changing gears in a manual car. So this chap gets a fine for using his phone while driving. He's been booked by one of these mobile phone detection cameras. But he looks at the photos and realises it's his son. But when you look at the photos, you can see there, it's pretty clear that there's nothing in his hand. What he was actually doing was driving a manual car and moving his hand towards the gear stick. Now, the man has been fighting the fine for 6 months, but Access Canberra, which is basically their rego department, insists there was a mobile phone in the hand and that the fine of $548 and 3 demerit points still stands. What a bunch of revenue-raising bastards. I mean, it's pretty obvious that there is no phone in his hand. You saw the photo there. And you wonder why I hate AI so much, and governments for that matter. In Tasmania, the Tasmanian Socialist Alliance, though they call themselves the Latruita Socialist Alliance, Aboriginal name, of course, is going to put up candidates for council elections after apparently tripling its membership in a year. What are they smoking down in Tassie? Now, they do at least have a sense of humour because they describe the Hobart City Council as the People's Republic of Hobart. But one of the blokes that they're going to stand for the Huon Valley Council is Lester Rees, who apparently goes around calling himself Snowgum. You can make your mind up as to whether these people are serious or not. But he says the people of the South are deeply tired of the landlords and the bosses who've made it impossible for us to remain here. I'm running because I want everyone to be able to live, work and thrive in the community that we love. It's time that we work together to fight back with a socialist solution. As I always say, the best place to change the world is on the local council. And in New South Wales, Australian Radio Network, which owns KISS FM, has claimed that Jackie O. Henderson's bullying claims were not made in good faith and were instead designed to force the station to move her from Breakfast with Carl Sandilands to a new time slot. The station's defence in the court case brought by Ms. Henderson for unfair dismissal, which was filed by Commonwealth Broadcasting Corporation, which is a subsidiary of ARN, it reads, Ms. Henderson and Henderson Media reserve their right to make a report to Safe Work New South Wales was not done in good faith and for a proper purpose. The purpose of stating that Ms. Henderson had the ability to initiate a claim for relief to address bullying in the workplace under the Act was to seek to force CBC not to hold Ms. Henderson and Henderson Media to the services that they were contractually bound to provide and instead to provide Ms. Henderson and Henderson Media with an alternative day part, that is a time slot, which CBC was not contractually obliged to provide. Mr. Sandilands, of course, settled his case, but Ms. Henderson is fighting on, and there will be plenty more to come. After the break, I'll go toe-to-toe with Assistant Customs Minister Julian Hill on why the government won't accept that the tobacco tax is a major cause of the illicit cigarette market. And the latest from Melbourne on the Liberal Party meeting to discuss Moira Deeming's future. Don't go away.
0: Sky News will be back after this short break.

0: Sky News will be back after this short break.
1: Now, as you'd know, I've been banging on about illicit tobacco for ages. It is a massive problem. The Bureau of Statistics found last month that nicotine consumption in Australia had gone up by 40% between 2017 and 2025, despite the population only growing by 14%, and that illicit tobacco now makes up 80% of all the tobacco smoked in Australia. And yet today we're told by the Australian Institute of Health and Welfare that the smoking rate for adults has dropped to 5.8%. Well, someone must be doing a hell of a lot of smoking and vaping then, because in June 2021, when the smoking rate was 10.1%, there was 4,958 kilograms of nicotine consumed. In December 2025, smoking rate of 5.8%, 8,030 kilograms of nicotine was consumed. So that's a near halving in the rate of smoking and a 62% increase in the nicotine consumption in that period. Something is not right here. Now, I've been saying for a long time that I think the tobacco excise needs to be cut. I believe that it has fuelled this black market. But the federal government, as we know, disagrees. And I'm joined now by Assistant Minister for Citizenship, Customs and Multicultural Affairs, Julian Hill, who comes to me from the great city of Adelaide. I wish I could get back there more often as an Adelaide boy. And you've been there for a press conference with the Health Minister, Mark Butler, another Adelaide boy today, about these smoking numbers. I'll come to that in a moment. But I'll begin with an easy question for you, Julian. Do you believe that the tobacco excise has contributed to the explosion of the black market for cigarettes?
2: I'll come to that, but I hate doing this at the start. It's great to be back on your show, mate. I just want to clarify, though, because I think you've confused some of the numbers, as most people do in your intro there, and step it through for your viewers, and then I'll get to the question. The nicotine usage figures that you refer to are ABS experimental estimates from wastewater, but that's nicotine. The data released today by the most authoritative study that Australia's relied on for over 30 years talks about tobacco use, people smoking.
1: Yes.
2: That shows that the adult rate has continued to fall despite everything that the organised criminal syndicates are chucking at our country. It's continued to fall. And we know that around 90% of people who smoke want to quit, right? But the nicotine in wastewater, just to explain it to your viewers, that measures all nicotine. And what we're seeing with vaping and those nicotine pouches, that stuff people put in their gums, are massive unregulated doses of nicotine. So it's a completely different thing to tobacco use.
1: I understand.
2: To illustrate it, one vape can have the nicotine equivalent to 9 packets of cigarettes. So the same's happened in America, lots of countries,
1: but you don't go
2: with
1: through
2: vapes
1: one vape
2: and
1: in a
2: nicotine
1: day.
2: Pouches.
1: I mean, you might go through a vape in a week.
2: Well, you'd be surprised. People are doing polyuse of nicotine. It can be out of control because there's no regulation to this. There's toxic chemicals and massive doses of nicotine. So Health Minister said today, illegal cigarettes also contain more nicotine. And we've got record numbers of Australians now taking nicotine replacement therapy, Nicorettes, chewing gum, you know, other forms of nicotine. So that's what's contributed to the massive spike in nicotine in wastewater. It's a completely different thing to people smoking. On your point, though, I'll answer your question now. I just wanted to explain that context,
1: sure.
2: Right? Because we've got some bloody excellent data today for Australia that show these generations of effort has continued to drive adult smoking rates down in this country to amongst the lowest in the developed world, saving a generation, clearing out the hospital wards and so on. On your point, price is one of the factors, one of the most effective things that's helped bring down smoking and encourage people to quit, along with plain packaging, harder availability, all that stuff. The conundrum is we are where we are, and no reasonable level of excise cut, no one's pointed to any evidence, could make any material difference to the problem. Explain it like this. These crooks can make this stuff for 30, 40 cents a packet in Cambodia, places, South Asia, those kind of places. They can sell it for $1 a packet there. They've only got to get a bit of it through national borders, and they still make a lot of money. So to take it to the extreme, you could wipe all tobacco excise in Australia out. The illegal crooks product is still significantly cheaper, and then you're left with the same problem. The states and territories have to go and shut the ridiculous illegal shops that are flogging this
1: stuff. I'm sorry to interrupt.
2: That's actually the key.
1: It may be cheaper, and I accept that, But is it not the case that a lot of people buy the illicit product now because they can't afford to buy the legal one? And so if you cut the tax and brought it down, now, sure, it still may not be as cheap as the illicit product, but for a lot of people who go, I'd rather not, you know, fund the grisly stuff that organised crime gets up to, if I can go and buy my legal packet for $25 or $20, I would prefer to go and do that. I mean, you say there is no evidence that it would change anything, but how do you know until you try it?
2: Well, I get it's a seductive argument, and I know people are searching for a magic solution or a simple solution, but it doesn't exist. The point is, as I said, illegal criminal syndicates, massive surplus of global production, flood the national borders. You know, they just want to make money. They don't care whether it's drugs or meth or human trafficking, Gucci handbags. They just want to make money. And this has been seen as a high-profit, low-risk endeavour, and that's what we're doing to change it. But we're not getting into a bidding war with organised crime. This is not the time to back down. It's the time to double down because enforcement is having an impact. I just want to point you to Queensland. I'm here in South Australia, and Queensland and South Australia are leading the country by a country mile in cracking down on this. What we've seen in Queensland and South Australia is a massive closure of the shops. Most of the 1,000 shops that have been closed across the country have been done in Queensland and SA. But in Queensland, where they go into an area, close 100% of these illegal shops. We've got early data that's showing legal sales rise, and there's a spike in people then calling the quit line. Well, so we need the states and territories to shut the shops.
1: And that's good, but can I quote to you from the Border Force in its submission to the Parliamentary Inquiry on Illicit Tobacco, in which they said, while enforcement action remains essential, the scale, resilience and adaptability of the market demonstrate that enforcement alone will not deliver sustained reductions in illicit tobacco activity. Now, if they're saying we need more than enforcement, surely that is leaning towards saying we've got to look at the tax, because the Border Force itself says that the demand for these cigarettes has in part or may be driven by the cost of them.
2: Yeah, so that Border Force submission says stuff which they've been saying for years, that you can't stop this stuff at the border alone. Enforcement at the border alone, no country can stop it at the border. Now, I couldn't be prouder of the work of the Australian Border Force. We've had record levels of seizures in March, in April, record weeks in March and April, over 2.1 billion cigarettes in the last year to date to May seized at the border, right? So they're doing a good job. But the point they're making is we need to continue to invest in demand reduction as well as the street-level enforcement and go and disrupt the criminal syndicates, which is what we're doing. I'll illustrate it like this in one sentence, just one sentence. Australians, your viewers, wouldn't put up with a bunch of crooks running a meth lab in the middle of a strip shopping centre, and neither should they be expected to put up with a bunch of crooks running an illegal tobacco shop. It's not fair on the mum and dad small business retailers next door. It undermines and risks undermining a generation of health gains. And it's funding organised crime for all these other things that they're up to, paying kids to commit crimes. So whatever you do, put the excise aside. It's not a magic solution. Whatever you do, we need the states and territories to dial it up. Now, Queensland and South Australia are doing brilliantly, but some states are trying to avoid their own political responsibilities to actually go and shut the shops.
1: But it may not be a magic solution, but you talk about the enforcement on a state level, which is either done by people in a government department or it's done by the police. The Police Federation of Australia said in its submission to that inquiry, the current cost of legal tobacco products in comparison to the illegal product is also a driver of why everyday law-abiding Australians who would otherwise never consider engaging with such people are now interacting with the criminal element in the black market. We believe that such a strategy, that is reducing the excise, has a place in attacking the illicit tobacco market. I mean, this is all of the police unions, the police federation, saying that they think this is needed. You've got the police minister in Tasmania saying it. You've got the casino gaming and liquor regulation minister in Victoria saying it. You've got the Premier of New South Wales saying it, the last two, of course, being Labor people. And you've got the police saying that a reduction in the excise could be part of making this work. So why is it that you believe it won't and most other people seem to think it will?
2: Well, most other people do not think it will. I appreciate that there are a bunch of state governments who are, in most cases, like New South Wales, still going after the shops. But unfortunately, there's no modelling, there's no evidence, there's no magic number put on it. It's just a vibe of the thing. Now, this is not about ideology, right? If people present evidence, and we will look at what comes out of the Senate inquiry that you referred to, if people present evidence and modelling, then the government's always open to look at evidence and modelling, right? That's true in every policy area. But one of the problems with this debate, apart from the fact that there's not a magic solution, right? But one of the problems is the constant focus on this is letting some state governments off the hook for their own responsibilities to go and close the shops. Organised crime are making more money flogging illegal tobacco now than they're making from meth, MDMA and heroin combined. This is a law enforcement problem. And whatever you did with excise, whatever magic number, people could make up a number, you've still got to close the shops.
1: Of course,
2: that is the key.
1: We've
2: got to choke the distribution network.
1: I agree with you 100%, but I think it's more than just an enforcement problem. I know you've got to go, Julian. Just a really quick question. Why do you think then that the sales of illicit tobacco have gone from 12% of the market in 2017 to 80% in 2025?
2: Well, one, they haven't. That's simply not true.
1: Well, that's
2: there's
1: what the
2: no
1: ABS
2: evidence.
1: Says.
2: You're mixing up.
1: Sorry.
2: No, it's not. No. We dealt with that at the start. That figure, I'm sorry to correct you, but other journalists.
1: Julian, I'm going to read this to you. This is direct from the ABS. It says consumption from illicit sources as a share of total tobacco consumed rose from 12% in 2017 to 80% in 2025. That's the ABS. Are you saying the ABS is wrong?
2: I'm saying that we're mixing up nicotine and tobacco.
1: But
2: and
1: that's the ABS's number. It says tobacco consumed.
2: No, the ITEC commissioner indicates, her report says about 50 to 60% of tobacco consumed is illegal.
1: So the data released today,
2: they're looking at experimental wastewater. I don't know. We can go around in circles, but I'm just telling you that's the answer. The data released today made clear that over the last couple of years, we've seen a rise in the percentage of people smoking buying from illegal shops has gone from about 16 to about 35%. That's a problem, right? That's where the crooks are making the money. But what we do know from all of the other data sources and studies is that people who are buying cigarettes from illegal shops are smoking a lot more, and there's a lot more nicotine in those cigarettes. So I'm not trying to be difficult, but there are just so many different data sources. The takeouts are this. Smoking rates are falling. There is way too much of the market share being run by organised crime, and we've got to go after them. We're not closed to solutions. We'll look at what comes out of the Senate inquiry. But I finish on this. Australians can play their part. If you see shops, if you see websites, if you see Facebook posts online, then phone them into Crime Stoppers, phone them into Border Watch, phone them into your state and territory authority, and speak up. You know, we want to crack down on this. It's not fair to illegal retailers. It's not fair to the next generation of Australians. And we've got to go after these crooks.
1: I'm with you on that, Julian. I just feel like leaving the excise out of the discussion is doing a disservice to the whole thing. We obviously disagree on that, and I'm sure we'll keep talking about it. Julian Hill, thank you so much for giving me plenty of your time this
2: evening. Good to be with you, mate.
1: Cheers. And what I said there about those numbers, you can go and look it up. It's on the ABS website. It says 80% of tobacco consumption. So he was wrong on that point, unless, of course, the ABS is somehow wrong. But he can take that up with them. Now, let's check out what's going on at the moment. Of course, in Melbourne right now, a meeting going on of the state executive of the Victorian Liberal Party to determine the future of MP Moira Deeming. Our Melbourne reporter, Georgie Dickerson, is with me now. Georgie, have they all assembled? What's going on?
3: Yeah, we believe that the meeting started at 5:30, Caleb. We haven't seen any MPs gone in through the front way, so it's likely that they have bypassed the media pack waiting for them here around the back entrance. But, of course, this is the meeting where they are going to decide if Moira Deeming will be disendorsed by the party. Because, of course, this all relates to that incident that had happened back on the 23rd of May when Moira Deeming had claimed Matthew Guy, the former Liberal leader, had assaulted her. Police subsequently conducted an investigation and found that no offence had occurred. Now, this meeting was originally slated to occur a fortnight ago, but Moira Deeming brought out last-minute court action to stop that meeting from going ahead. Now the party is finally able to meet after she dropped that court case late on Wednesday afternoon. Now, She'd also released a 12-page statement to the party, essentially pleading her case as to why she should be able to remain in the party as the candidate for the Western Metro region ahead of November's state election. In part of that, she said that encouraging all the members to make their own decisions on that front. So we're now waiting to hear the final decision. Potentially, Moira could have been attending on Zoom. She could have attended in person, but it is believed she was going to be attending on Zoom for that meeting. So we're now just waiting for those numbers to come in once they've finally had that vote. Caleb?
1: I think it was Gough Whitlam who once made a comment about entering via the back passage. You say there about Moira Deeming turning up. So your understanding is that she elected not to attend in person. She wanted to do it remotely.
3: That was one of the options that is believed to have been given her. We haven't had that confirmed from Moira Deeming herself. We haven't been able to receive a statement, an updated statement from her at this stage. But in the statement that she had put forward to the Liberal Party, she had asked to have longer than the 10-minute time frame that she was allocated, I suppose, in a bid to be able to plead her case to the party to say why she should be able to remain in that position. And I will just note that originally she actually wasn't elected as the top spot for the Western Metro ticket. They held the pre-selection a few months ago and Denise Garicetti was actually the person that was voted in by the Liberal Party, but ultimately his position was revoked after it was revealed that he had provided a character reference for a convicted person that had been grooming a 15-year-old, a friend of his. So ultimately then another pre-selection took place and that is when Moira Deeming then took the top spot on that Metro ticket, Caleb. So certainly an interesting one that's playing out here for Victoria.
1: Well, we shall see what happens in the coming minutes and hours, whether or not it puts an end to all of this. Georgie, thank you for joining me. And, of course, you'll be there waiting to let us know if anything develops. All right. Now, will we get the national anthem at the cricket on Australia Day? I'll try to sort that out in just a moment. Don't go away.
0: Sky News will be back after this short break.

0: Sky News. We'll be back after...
1: Now, if you're a regular viewer, you'd know I like a musical sting. And if you're not a regular viewer, you should be, because what a better way... Well, there is no better way to start your weekend. But I like getting all these old songs in because I love music and I know many of you at home do too. So I've been thinking, why don't we take a little trip down memory lane on a Friday evening? Now, my working title for this segment is Caleb Bond's Blast from the Past, and we'll probably get a little proper intro made and whatever, if it works out. But basically, I thought I'd delve into the archive of old Top 40 charts, and we'd see what was going on this day on whatever radio station in whatever year I happened to choose. And so, for our first blast from the past, let's go to the top 40 for 4BC Brisbane for July 17, 1966. 4BC every other, everybody loves a good sport. We're going to talk sport in a minute too. On this day in 1966, the top five songs in Brisbane were number five, You Don't Have to Say You Love Me by Dusty Springfield. Number four, Paint It Black by The Rolling Stones, slipping from third on its seventh week in the charts. Number three, Paperback Writer by The Beatles, down from second the previous week. Number two was Tar and Cement by Verdell Smith, which was a one-hit wonder version of a translated Italian song that peaked at second in Australia and 32nd in Canada. Into the city where lives can be spent, lost in the shadows of tar and cement, into the city. And number one on this day in the 4BC Brisbane Top 40 chart of 1966 was Frank Sinatra, Strangers in the Night. In love forever, it turned out all right, for strangers in the night. What a great way to ease into the weekend with old Blue Eyes. Now, before we get into what I was going to talk about, David Elliott joins me here on the desk tonight, a former Transport Minister in New South Wales. Breaking news is that Moira Deeming has been disendorsed as a candidate for the Victorian Liberal Party. Your immediate reaction, David?
2: I'm not surprised. It's a shame because she's self-imploded, but I'm not surprised.
1: Yeah, it's a pretty sad way to end all of this, I think. And I don't think the Liberal Party really had any other choice after what happened. Now, and there'll be more on that, of course, with Jamie Rogers, who is filling in for Moira Deeming, filling in for Steve Price on the programme after me. Now, David, the reason I got you in here is because we found out this week, thanks to Robert Craddock in the News Corp papers, that cricket is going to return to Australia Day, the Big Bash final next year, January 26. How good to have it back on Australia Day. But there is some confusion around whether or not the national anthem is going to be played. Now, Alistair Dobson, the boss of the Big Bash, said, you know, that'll be up to the host venue if they really want to do it. Otherwise, it's not part of our plans. We've never done it before. Cricket Australia is saying, well, we'll make that decision closer to the date. You called up Mike Baird, of course, former Premier of New South Wales, now Chairman of Cricket Australia. He told you that it would happen, but at the same time, Cricket Australia was putting out a statement saying we haven't made a decision. What's going on?
2: Well, somebody needs to get the memos issued out because, I mean, it really doesn't matter what Dobson says because we all know that 40,000 Australians will stand up in the stadium that day regardless about who's playing and will sing the national anthem. But, I mean, I think this is just another case of bureaucracy trying to preempt community sentiment, and they've completely underestimated what the community sentiment is. The community sentiment is we want cricket on Australia Day, and it's given it's Australia Day, we will sing our national anthem. And this whole concept out of Cricket Australia and the wokes at Cricket Australia, not the chairman, the wokes, it's not an international match. Well, there is an NRL match on Anzac Day, which isn't an international match, and the veterans are entitled to be given free entry to that game, sing the national anthem. And I think they just need to comprehend the fact that if you've got Indigenous leaders like Mundine and Price saying this has got to be done, don't go around and tell everybody that there's cultural sensitivities, because there ain't no cultural sensitivities. They're making the cultural sensitivities up to suit their narrative.
1: Well, indeed, and I heard you reference on 2GB the interview with Warren Mundine that I had the other night. So Mike Baird has given you the undertaking that the national anthem will be played at the cricket on Australia Day.
2: Absolutely.
1: So do you think that perhaps staff at Cricket Australia are trying to push back by putting out statements saying, well, we haven't made a decision, when the chairman has told you it will be happening?
2: I was in politics long enough to know bureaucracy sometimes has a little bit of a challenge keeping up with the minister. And I think

0: probably what's happened here is that they've decided that they want to set the agenda and trying to circumnavigate the chairman. Now, I'll be interested to see how that goes out. Mike isn't the one for turning, and I think he's got a much better ear of the Australian people than Dobson, who I understand has never even been a professional athlete, and so really shouldn't be speaking on behalf of these athletes. We saw only last weekend the Wallabies play and belt out the national anthem. Mm. Absolutely belt it out. They understand what the fans want. The fans want a bit of patriotism, and what a better way to start a patriotic event on our national day than singing our national song. Now, I'm not a fan of it. There are plenty of others I'd like to sing. In fact, I do prefer the New Zealand national anthem, I'm embarrassed to tell you, Caleb. But I think it is our national anthem as it is. And so we've got to respect the fact that that's the day of celebration.
1: I'd personally have God Save the King, but
0: quite right, dude.
1: We've got 20 seconds.
0: You've won me.
1: I know. 20 seconds before we go down. I just want to ask you on the Moira Deming thing again.
0: Yep.
1: If you were her, would you have made that complaint to police?
0: No.
1: No.
0: No, no. I think this is the use of the police for political purposes, and it's very dangerous. Take it from a former police minister, it's very dangerous.
1: Indeed. David, thank you for joining me.
0: Thanks for having me.
1: Here tonight. And, of course, there'll be plenty more on this news, breaking news, that Moira Deeming has been disendorsed by the Liberal Party as a candidate in Victoria. Thank you for joining me tonight. My word is my bond. Here is Jamie Rogers filling in for Steve Price with more on that.
2: Sky News will be back after this short break.

0: The Prime Minister responds to a report on Islamophobia while deeming One Nation divisive.
1: Pauline Hanson has been undermining social cohesion for 30 years.
0: The government updates travel advice for Laos after local authorities charge a distillery owner, that's over a 2024 mass poisoning. Pauline Hanson defending her trip to Italy as her priorities are questioned by the coalition.
2: I can't believe you, Angus. You actually have a go at me.
0: Moira Deeming's days as a Victorian Liberal number disendorsed, but no plans to expel her in the short term.
3: We have no plans expel Moira from the party room.
0: Eddie Burnham takes control of UK Labour leadership, paving the way for him to replace Keir Starmer as Prime Minister.
4: I am ready. I am ready.
0: Donald Trump poking fun at his phone call with FIFA's president while attending a dinner in New York.
5: I said, Johnny, I'd like to make a recommendation. Let the guy in the game. No, I didn't say that. I said, I'd like to wage a complaint.
6: Ongoing showers still targeting the east, plus ongoing wet and cool weather across the west. Tracking it out coming up.
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0: Thank you for your company on Weekend Newsday. I'm Julia Bradley. Here is what is making news this hour. We start with the Prime Minister responding to that report showing a rise in Islamophobia across the country. The federal government will implement multiple recommendations to maintain social cohesion. These include educational awareness, protection and support for Muslim groups, and maintaining accountability. Anthony Albanese says Islamophobia has no place in Australia.
1: Every Australian has the right to be proud of who they are and what they believe, to be able to practice their faith, whatever it is, in peace and security and with respect. And certainly every Muslim Australian has the right to feel safe, valued and respected for the contribution that they make to our great nation, Australia.
0: Special envoy to combat Islamophobia, Aftab Malik, says the government has shown it is committed to supporting Muslim Australians.
8: These measures matter. They are important. They demonstrate that the government recognises Islamophobia as a real and serious problem that warrants a national response. Lasting change requires the government and Muslim communities to remain engaged, build trust, deepen understanding, and work towards common ground.
0: Just a day after a resurfaced podcast clip of One Nation leader Pauline Hanson making headlines for her comments about Islam.
2: I'm sorry, it's an ideology that is, on a lot of it's based on terrorism, incompatible with their culture and way of life. And wake up Australia, because it's happening in your backyard.
0: Mm. Minister suggesting the coalition should be taking a more hardline stance against the minor party.
1: Pauline Hanson has been undermining social cohesion for 30 years, not even since her first speech. But since her comments led to her being disendorsed by the Liberal Party in the lead-up to the 1996 election. The test for Angus Taylor is, will he rule out preference deals and arrangements with One Nation?
0: The Home Affairs Minister also speaking on this issue, calling out her recent remarks regarding migration. Take a look.
9: I never thought when I entered Parliament that in my political lifetime anyone who'd been elected to Parliament would be calling for white Australia. I thought we're in a country where everybody just accepted that we had moved on and we were better because we'd moved on.
0: Australians are being told to exercise a high level of caution if travelling to Laos. That's after charges were laid over mass methanol poisoning. Let's go live to Kayser Shields for us. Who's been charged, Kayser?
10: Julia, a distillery owner has been charged in relation to this fatal incident from 2024. Two Australian teenagers, Bianca Jones and Holly Morton Bowes, were among a group of six tourists who died from methanol poisoning at a hostel in Laos while on holiday. Now, according to authorities in Denmark, minor charges have been laid against a distillery owner. They are the sale of food products that are harmful to health and also the operation of an illegal business. Now, the penalty that the accused is facing is between 3 months and 4 years in jail, as well as a fine if the accused is actually found to be guilty. Now, authorities in Denmark are really disappointed by this latest update, saying that these charges are nowhere near what they should be. And that is a sentiment that has also been echoed here in Australia by the federal government, but also by the victims' families as well. In the meantime, overnight, Australia has upgraded its travel safety advice as well for people looking to travel to the country in Southeast Asia.
11: It reflects the ongoing risk of methanol poisoning in the region. And we're obviously making representations at every government level. We're sending a special envoy there at the moment. And I know Penny Wong will be raising it directly with the minister when she has her meeting next week in the Philippines.
10: So the risk of methanol poisoning is one reason for the updated travel advice. A couple of others include concerns about crime and also concerns about the lack of transparency in the justice system, Julia.
0: Thanks so much, Kayser. And One Nation leader Pauline Hanson has fired back at opposition leader Angus Taylor. That's over recent criticism concerning her trip to Europe. Ms Hanson was snapped alongside billionaire Gina Reinhart. That's prior to attending an exclusive Dolce & Gabbana event in Italy this week. She claims the trip wasn't paid for by taxpayers, posting her online justification of the trip before launching into a tirade levelled at Mr Taylor and his coalition colleagues.
12: When the cat's away, the mice will play. And what about the ridicule? I can't believe you, Angus. You actually have a go at me and say I should be back in Australia dealing with the cost of living. Well, why don't you talk to your own members of parliament, like Bridget McKenzie, Matt Sullivan, Colin Boyce, all here visiting in Italy. So, another thing, oh, don't think the Labor Party's over it as well. There's been six members of parliament that were over in Italy this week. So I'll be back in Australia soon. We'll be putting out hardcore policies because my heart is with my country and the people, and I want to do the best that I can for you.
0: Prime Minister, with some advice for Angus Taylor.
1: The test for Angus Taylor is, will he rule out preference deals and arrangements with One Nation going forward? Will he stick with mainstream Australian politics? Because at the moment, it's very clear that there's a lot of similarities and adoption of policies that are One Nation light.
0: Well, let's head to Victoria now, where Liberal MP Moira Deeming has been dumped as the party's candidate at the upcoming state election. That's following a vote from the state executive. The decision bringing an end to a turbulent period that has defined much of her time within the party, it must be said.
13: After years of infighting, legal battles and damaging headlines, the Victorian Liberal Party has cut ties with Moira Deeming. The party's state executive voting to dump the upper house MP as its candidate ahead of the state election. Confirming in a statement saying, the Liberal Party wishes to thank Moira for her service to the Liberal Party. The Liberal Party considers the matter resolved and we look forward to continuing to outline our plan to provide the fresh start Victoria needs in the lead up to the November election. This latest chapter of controversy stems from an incident in May, when Moira Deeming accused former Liberal leader Matthew Guy of assault at a community event, which police investigated and found no offence occurred.
14: Moira Deeming owes me a public apology.
13: That apology never came and ultimately resulted in Moira Deeming's removal. But divisions between Moira Deeming and the Liberal Party have been simmering for years. Moira Deeming was expelled from the parliamentary party in 2023 after attending a pro-women rally that was gatecrashed by neo-Nazis. She then successfully sued the former Liberal leader, John Pesutto, for defamation.
15: The Liberal Party have always been focused on themselves, and that is what's playing out again with Moira and John Pesutto and Matthew Guy and Jess Wilson. They are a very divided party.
13: Moira Deeming was ultimately reinstated to the party in 2024 when John Pesutto was rolled by Brad Batten as leader.
16: We are a team and we're going to rise and we're going to fall. You know, we'll rise or we'll fall together.
13: And back then was confident of recontesting the 2026 election.
16: Well, if I win my pre-selection, yes.
13: She did secure pre-selection, but it was overshadowed by revelations the party's preferred candidate, Dinesh Gurusetti, had provided a character reference to a friend convicted of grooming a 15-year-old. And now her political comeback has come to an end. As the campaign for November's state election gathers pace, the Liberals will now need to vet and pre-select another candidate in the weeks ahead. Georgie Dickerson, Sky News Melbourne.
0: Well, Andy Burnham says he has a plan and is ready for the challenge as he assumed leadership of the UK Labour Party unopposed. He's reluctant to make any cabinet announcements before he is sworn in as Prime Minister. That's happening on Monday. But he has said he has a five-point plan to return the government to its Labour roots.
17: The contest for the country, in reality, won weeks ago. Today, a formality.
18: The duly elected leader of the Labour Party is Andy Burnham.
17: He's arriving mid-Parliament, but promising the biggest revolution since Thatcher.
19: The government I lead will confidently lay that path out starting next week. And that is why this change today is the most significant change moment in our politics for 40 years. It will take us to a country where life is more affordable and all people and places are lifted from where they are now.
17: Praise for Keir Starmer as he heads out the door, but a critique too of the man he is removing from power.
19: As your leader, I will set a direction that is distinctively Labour. We won't try to out-green the Greens or out-reform reform or doing what we've done in the past of wearing too many Tory clothes. From here, we do it differently. We win by being us, boldly, confidently, authentically us. Labour, that's how we win.
17: We haven't heard it, but he insists he knows what he's going to do.
19: I have a plan. And what I also want you to know is that I won't change. I have a style.
17: Just one weekend left, and he claims he hasn't decided his cabinet and won't announce it until Monday.
19: I haven't made any decisions yet about who will be in that top team, but I will soon. And when I have, you will see it reflects all parts of our party, all communities.
20: After 16 years of trying and on his third attempt, Andy Burnham is now Labour leader. 379 of the 403 MPs, every single Labour backing trade union supports him. He is the almost unanimous choice of this party. But that speech, like his campaign, was long on values but short on specifics. The people in this room don't know what he will be like. He starts at work in Downing Street on Monday.
17: Some allies think this is fine.
21: It's not just about vibes alone, but vibes are important. We live in a time where vibes are important, where personality is important, where leadership is important.
17: And this Burnham mental believes he needs to win his own election mandate.
22: If Andy is to do the kind of things he wants to do and are absolutely critical for our future, he will need that second term. So there's an enormous amount riding on the next few months and years in order to be able to get this right.
17: The next Prime Minister pledged to end factionalism and strife, but division over a possible pick for Chancellor is already making that hard.
20: Would you be keen on Shabana Mahmood's chance?
23: Andy needs to come in and be the change that he's spoken about. And that change does mean that you don't just rearrange people and the deck chairs.
20: I'm not hearing enthusiasm for Shabana Mahmood's Chancellor.
23: We've got a lot of good people in the party. We've got a lot of good people who could be Chancellor.
17: Keir Starmer packing the flat rather than attending his own leaving do. Andy Burnham will be here on Monday with a promise of a total renovation rather than just a makeover. Then we'll find out his grand designs. Sam Coates, Sky News, Central London.
0: And Reform UK leader Nigel Farage has said he was unimpressed with Andy Burnham's maiden speech. He's spoken to CPAC conference in London, reiterating his belief that a general UK election should have been held in the wake of Keir Starmer's resignation. Mr Farage wasting no time to criticise the man who will be taking the keys to 10 Downing Street on Monday.
3: I have to say, I find the whole thing utterly vacuous. He is the great chameleon of British politics, capable of being all things to all people.
0: Well, we are less than 48 hours away from the World Cup final between Spain and Argentina, as both sides have their say before Monday morning's blockbuster. Here's President Donald Trump already in New York to watch the world's biggest sporting spectacle. And Alex Thomas, our reporter on the ground, is in New York. He filed this report for us.
4: This is rapidly turning into the Showbiz World Cup final. Here at the Fanatics Fest in New York, we've seen Spain and Argentina's captains, Rodri and Lionel Messi, on a stage being hosted by former Manchester United and England star Rio Ferdinand, alongside actor and comedian Kevin Hart, fielding questions from sporting greats like Tom Brady, Novak Djokovic and Kevin Durant, amongst others. It's all been very entertaining for these supporters, whether or not they're going to the game, but Spain and Argentina won't be overshadowed. They are the European champions and defending World Cup winners after all. And Rodri, the Spanish skipper, says the final's not going to be all about stopping 39-year-old Lionel Messi.
5: I think Argentina is much more than Messi. I think they have shown they are a very complete team with very top-level players, and that today, honestly, I think we are the two teams playing best collectively. So obviously we will have to take Leo into account, but also there are many other players. Lamine has to be Lamine, and I think the best way we can help him is by supporting him.
4: Despite what Rodri says, there is going to be a huge focus on Messi playing some of his best football at the age of 39, scoring 8 goals in this tournament so far.
6: I don't think we ever thought about the pressure. We've always viewed it as something natural. The idea of playing, of having a good time, of competing, because in the end, we are a competitive group that likes to win. But understanding that it is a sport and a collective sport where the opponent also plays and you can't always win.
4: No wonder the President of the United States is in town for such a big event. Donald Trump being hosted at a function by Gianni Infantino as we head into this World Cup weekend. Trump himself saying it's been a huge success.
24: A tournament like no other, filled with fierce competition, unforgettable moments, yet unforgettable moments, like probably the most unforgettable is when they gave that gentleman, is it a red card? And I was forced to call Johnny and just make a recommendation. I said, I'd like to wage a complaint.
4: The US president more than happy to talk about one of the biggest controversies at this tournament so far. He's going to play a big part in football's biggest game, flying his presidential helicopter, Marine One, over the stadium before kickoff. He's going to land nearby, attend the game and present the trophy to the winning team alongside the FIFA president. There's also going to be massive showbiz and glitz and glamour about the closing ceremony 90 minutes before kickoff, and also the halftime show, something we see a lot at the Super Bowl every year, but very rare for a World Cup final. Shakira, Madonna, BTS, actor Tom Cruise, influencer iShowSpeed, all amongst the acts we're going to see. This is why FIFA chose New York for the biggest game in its sporting calendar, and the reason why it's only held once every 4 years.
0: And a real masterclass from the FIFA president in praising Donald Trump. Well, coming up next, a bus falls nearly 500 metres into a ravine in Peru. Several people killed. Details after the break.
7: Sky News will be back after this short break.

0: Welcome back. Victoria's opposition leader Jess Wilson has spoken about last night's unanimous decision by the party to dump Liberal MP Moira Deeming as a candidate at the upcoming state election, reflecting on what this means for Ms Deeming's future, at least in the immediate term.
1: We have no plans to expel Moira from the party room. We've only got 4 weeks left of the parliament and we're not going to waste a minute. We have our no confidence motion when we return to parliament in a few weeks, and we're focused on holding Jacinta Allen and this government to account for the ongoing corruption scandal that is costing Victorian taxpayers every single day.
0: Heading overseas now, an Iranian missile has damaged a water plant in Kuwait as the US has struck energy sites and bridges in Iran. Both sides trading strikes as traffic in the Strait of Hormuz has fallen to a 3-week low.
2: In a plume of smoke and fire, the observation tower at the port of Khabakhar was taken down by U.S. strikes. Central Command says the tower was used by the Revolutionary Guard to track vessels on the Gulf of Oman and coordinate attacks on commercial shipping through the Strait of Hormuz. Roads and bridges that connected coastal towns Bandar Abbas and Bandar Kamir were hit, cutting the Revolutionary Guard off from resupply. With the blockade in effect, the U.S. says commercial shipping is free to transit the strait, except for any ships that stopped at or are destined for an Iranian port. When the blockade was lifted, traffic was not at full capacity. Still, roughly 1.5 million barrels of Iranian crude cross the strait each day. Enforcing the blockade again means Iran loses almost $130 million per day.
3: If we keep this blockade on for a few months, they will literally be at zero.
2: The Iranian regime responds by firing at neighboring countries. 8 drones were shot down over Erbil, Iraq on Friday. Eyewitness video caught a drone crashing into a warehouse in Kuwait Wednesday. Jordan says 3 missiles were shot down over the Hashemite Kingdom. At Friday prayers in Tehran, the sentiment was revenge.
4: Everybody agrees on this. Sending to hell everyone who played a role in this crime, whether they gave the order, carried it out, acted as an accomplice, or assisted it.
2: Only 8 ships crossed the strait yesterday, according to the maritime intelligence firm Kepler. That's a 3-week low. 7 of those ships elected to travel the northern route designated by Iran, therefore minimizing the risk that Iran would fire on them.
0: Donald Trump claims evidence exists of interference of foreign governments in U.S. elections. The U.S. Department of Homeland Security is attempting to implement what it believes are additional integrity measures. The Democrats skeptical of both of those claims.
5: Election security is national security.
6: DHS Secretary Mark Wayne Mullen rolling out new initiatives he says will make elections more secure, but it's prompting major backlash from Democrats. Mullen says DHS has identified 250,000 potentially illegal voters in just 4 states, and he's urging governors across the country to sign on to a new election monitoring program, threatening to cut federal funding for those that don't comply.
7: We're saying that the machines had to be secured and that your voter registration list needs to be scrubbed. We need to make sure that individuals that are legally able to vote are voting.
6: It came a day after President Trump said this in a primetime nationwide address.
8: The election system we have dangerously exposes and really exposes like levels never thought possible to hacking, exploitation and foreign interference.
6: He claims China was behind a massive hack of voter data and other countries are trying to compromise our election systems. Democrats pushing back hard on those allegations, saying they've already been debunked and accusing the president of planning a federal takeover of the 2026 midterm elections.
7: When he loses, as he's going to do in November, he can say, well, we've got new evidence of what I told you about in July.
6: Mullen also claims intel agencies knew about the foreign interference but didn't report it, saying they'll face, quote, consequences.
0: The nearly 200 wildfires burning in Canada are creating massive smoke plumes reaching down to the east coast of the United States. Half of the wildfires in Ontario are burning out of control. Dozens of communities have been evacuated. The Ontario Premier says they're using every resource possible to try to stop the fire spreading.
9: We are throwing every single resource we can. When you have 191 infernos running right across our province, We're deploying it based on the firefighters' expertise. But what's a miracle? That no one's lost their lives.
0: Smoke has even reached Washington, D.C. Many states across the U.S. East Coast have issued air quality advisories as the smoke smog can create dangerous conditions for those who struggle with breathing. President Donald Trump has accused Canada of not maintaining their forests in a Truth Social post. He has said, "We're holding Canada responsible for the fact that they are not properly maintaining their forests and brush. And the United States is being unnecessarily invaded by filthy, polluted and unhealthy air." He said this is willful negligence and becoming a yearly occurrence, costing the US billions of dollars. The cost of this pollution must of necessity be added to the tariffs Canada is currently paying, he says. Well, a magnitude 7.3 earthquake has rocked the Mexico-Guatemala border. Residents say the tremors began mildly and then intensified. There has been no severe damage or loss of life reported. Authorities investigating the collapse of a wall in Guatemala City. Red Cross crews currently working to survey communities and ensure there is no catastrophic damage to buildings. The Mexican Navy has advised residents to stay away from beaches for 6 hours because of the risk of tsunami. At least 14 people have been killed in a bus crash in northern Peru. The bus lost control while turning, falling nearly 500 metres into a ravine. Five other people have been injured, including two children, and have been taken to hospital. Rescue crews are working to find any other people who may be trapped. Over 100 homes have been destroyed by fire in Norway. The neighbourhood of mostly terraced housing is now unrecognisable. More than 60 firefighters worked to put out the fire. Officials say high winds spread the flames very quickly. There have been no reports of casualties. Officials say it is not immediately clear where the fire started. Well, coming up next, thousands of people legally change their gender in New South Wales following changes to state laws. Details next.
10: Sky News will be back after this short break.

0: Welcome back. Anthony Albanese, the Prime Minister, has rebuked suggestions published in the Australian Financial Review that a gas tax would be considered at the Labor National Conference. The article quoting a senior source claiming change to the ALP policy platform pertains to the tax. The clause in part says Labor will ensure that the Australian people receive a fairer return from their natural resources, including through appropriate tax arrangements. According to the Prime Minister, this does not mean any additional taxes.
1: The actual statement of what I can confirm is that the AFR have put two and two together and came up with 87. It is such a long bow. Have a look at what the resolution says, and it certainly does not say that.
0: Well, Telstra has admitted more could have been done to prevent a major network outage caused by a design flaw and software update that caused its clocks to reset. The telco fronting a Senate inquiry saying its controls were not good enough.
2: Telstra bosses facing the music.
3: Millions of people have gone without mobile coverage and mass chaos across the country.
4: Absolutely, I'm not disputing, definitely not disputing what happened was unacceptable.
2: Telstra says an undocumented design change and a software update was responsible for last week's bungle that reset the Telstra network clocks back to 2006 and caused the network outage. Telstra boss apologising once again.
4: Last week, Telstra let Australians down. We let our customers down. We let the community down. And we fell short of what people rightly expect from us. For this, I am deeply sorry.
2: The phone giant says the error occurred when technicians restored power after replacing a faulty chassis on one of the three network servers that keep the overall network in sync. Telstra says an additional software update that would have stopped the reset had not been applied, and a design change was never written down, so maintenance crews had no knowledge of those changes.
4: The team carrying out the maintenance work followed the correct procedures. However, when the device was repowered, a GPS card within it did not operate as expected. We now believe this occurred because of an intentional design change that had previously been made to the equipment to fix an earlier fault. That design change had not been properly documented, which meant the maintenance team was not aware of the way the device would behave when restarted.
2: The equipment cost just $30,000 and Telstra was warned 6 months ago about its potential failure. Pressed on whether the outage could have been avoided.
3: Perhaps the advice from the manufacturer and the warning from the manufacturer, if it had been heeded, we wouldn't be in this situation.
4: Yes, as we've acknowledged, if we had documented the design change or if we had made the software update, this outage may not have occurred.
5: The outage affected voice, data, FPOS and some smartphone services, along with the emergency network. Telstra says 604 000 calls failed during the outage of 58,000 that were made on the network.
2: Senators demanding answers as Telstra says it will compensate customers impacted by the outage.
6: I am concerned. Every day I'm getting more and more feedback from Australians about how this outage impacted them.
2: Matt Taylor, Sky News, Sydney.
0: A woman has been arrested in relation to the investigation into cop killer Desi Freeman. Detectives from Victoria's Task Force Summit made the arrest as part of their investigation into Mr. Freeman's movements during the 216 days he was on the run. Desi Freeman fatally shot two police officers in August last year before fleeing the scene. He was found living in a backyard shipping container before being fatally shot in March this year. A Victoria Police spokesperson says the investigation is ongoing and could not provide further detail. Investigators will now interview the 58-year-old woman. Well, three men per day are reportedly applying to legally change their gender in New South Wales under new state laws. The Saturday Telegraph exclusively revealing since May last year, more than 1,000 men have applied to change their gender to female on their birth certificates. More than 500 women have reportedly changed their gender to male. 80 children reportedly also making this application for this on-paper gender change in the state. Under new equality laws drafted by independent MP Alex Greenwich, the process to do so involves making an application to Service New South Wales. filling in a statutory declaration, providing a signed statement of support from a friend and paying a $73 fee. Before these new laws were introduced, you could only change your gender on your birth certificate if you had undergone surgery. The state's opposition raising concerns about the simplicity of the process. The Prime Minister also asked about this.
1: It's a New South Wales government issue. I suggest you ask the New South Wales government.
0: After 5 years, Victoria's corruption watchdog IBAC looks set to finally release the long-awaited Richmond Report. United Firefighters Union Secretary Peter Marshall abandoned his legal bid to block the report's release, the final hurdle, keeping the investigation's findings suppressed. The report is expected to detail findings of negotiations between the former state premier, Daniel Andrews, and his government, and the Firefighters Union in 2016. Operation Richmond, seen as one of the most secretive IBAC operations in its history. Well, Queensland's coal and gas industries are set to bounce back. That's after the state's Natural Resources and Mining Minister announced it's a new discovery, a new gas discovery in the state. And in fact, it's the biggest discovery of this kind in over a decade, we're being told. Joining me live now is Courier Mail columnist and wine and travel editor Des Houghton. Des, thanks so much for your time. Tell me about this article that you've written about the growth in mines, coal mines, and also gas exploration.
7: Julia, since the Crisafulli government came to power in 2024, there's been about more than a dozen, nearly two dozen mines and gas fields opened or expanded, and these are creating many, many hundreds of jobs. The ALP for nearly 10 years were ideologically opposed to fossil fuels, and while it was doing all sorts of harebrained renewable schemes, the gas and coal industry had stalled. The Crisafulli government believes it can fix that and secure energy for the future by having more coal on board. Into this story comes a company called Denison, who has found a massive reserve of gas near Roma. And Denison is a very strange company because it only provides gas to the Australian market, and the gas it draws usually finds its way into the line and goes to Gladstone, where it provides energy for the alumina refinery.
0: And you do see this focus on supercharging gas, something that a lot of Liberal leaders are focusing on at the moment. You know, Victoria's opposition leader Jess Wilson recently announcing a gas policy soon out from their state election. You are Mr. Queensland, Des, that's why we have you on. I want to ask you too about this other story that's popped up regarding that long-running dispute between Children's Health Queensland and a psychiatrist. This is all about an approach to dealing with children with gender dysphoria. Tell us about this saga.
7: Yes, this is a story broken more than 3 years ago now by myself and by Peter Credlin, did some marvellous work on this on her show. Gillian Spencer was vilified and stood down. Her crime was to be the voice of reason and point out transgender activism at the children's hospital, and with the waving of flags and all sorts of paraphernalia. And she also raised the alarms about the dangers of same-sex hormones for children. The hospital said she can't do that. She has to stick to the affirmation model, which they had installed. She said, no, I'm not going to do that. She's had an historic victory that raises more questions than it answers, really.
0: So what were her criticisms exactly?
7: Her criticisms were that the hospital, like others, had an affirmation policy where if children came in and John wanted to be called Helen, they had to call him Helen. She didn't go along with that. She said she believes that a person's sex is what they're born with, is immutable to a certain degree. We don't care if Johnny wants to put on a dress and wear lipstick. But she said there are great harms in estrogen and testosterone for children that have long-lasting lifetime effects. And the clinic was set up, we now know, without perhaps without the proper checks and authorizations. Into the debate comes Health Minister Tim Nicholls, not very helpfully. He had a mystifying response to all this, and he said it was just an employment dispute. I don't get that, because all the people who campaigned against Gillian Spencer are still at the hospital. The clinic is still running, and the personal pronoun pronouncements are still in place as far as I know.
0: So what's the result now for her? She's been reinstated?
7: No, she's left the hospital some time ago and has been working in... She was actually dismissed, and she was fighting a Supreme Court action to be reinstated when the hospital and Queensland Health caved in and said, this is going to be very embarrassing for us. We better pay her off. That's my reading of it. It was a very confidential legal settlement, but she got a large sum of money, apparently. She's been working in private practice for some months. The state hospital system has lost an excellent child and adolescent psychiatrist who had an unblemished record for 20 years.
0: Well, Des, thank you for your time, and we'll speak to you again next week.
7: All the best.
0: Well, coming up next, Lucas Herbert takes the lead at the Open in an historic manner. We'll have the details next.
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0: You're watching Weekend News Day. Researchers have found the first atmosphere on an Earth-like planet beyond our solar system. The planet called LHS-1140b is 48 light years away from Earth, orbiting a red star much smaller and cooler than the Sun. It's believed the discovery provides strong evidence that worlds with Earth-like conditions could exist beyond the solar system. Investigators detected helium in the atmosphere, which may not be able to support life. Well, cricketing legend Sir Garfield Sobers has died at the age of 89. The West Indian is widely considered one of the game's greatest all-rounders, his swashbuckling style influencing the Caribbean's cricketers for generations. The left-handed batter leaving his mark on the game, becoming first player to hit six sixes during an over in a first-class match.
1: 70 on the board. And he's done it! He's done it! And my goodness, it's gone way down to Swansea.
0: Australian cricketing great Richie Beno described Mr. Sobers as a brilliant batsman, splendid fielder and a bowler of extraordinary skill. In 1975, he was knighted by Queen Elizabeth II for his services to the sport and became a Barbadian Australian citizen through marriage in 1980. He was 89 years old. Let's get a Fox Sports News update now with Brooke East. Brooke, the Roosters have heaped pressure on the Storm's finals chances.
2: Haven't they? And themselves have gone into second spot on the NRL ladder after securing a gritty 14-6 win over the Storm in a wet clash at Allianz Stadium. There were only four tries scored for the night in what was a dire struggle. Billy Smith gave the host an 8-0 halftime lead before Daniel Tupou sealed the result in the dying stages.
3: It builds again. Ramsey cut down by Wishart. Quick play the ball on the last. Walker throws it on. Robson fed off for Butcher. Out for Smith. The space is there. The best finisher they have. The best they've ever had. Tupou scores.
2: In a huge blow for the Storm, Will Warbrick suffered a ruptured Achilles tendon, bringing an end to his season. The winger will join the Warriors next year.
4: It's not great. And the two wingers we had at the start of the year, like, they're as good as wingers in the game now, I believe. And we've lost both of them to the same injury, and it's a severe injury, obviously, So, yeah, it's just a shame, for Will to end his career with us, on that note. But he's been, he's been tremendous for us, and I'm sure he'll have great success at the Warriors.
2: Well, the Cronulla Sharks are firmly entrenched in the NRL's top four, hanging on for a 20-18 win over the Knights at Ocean Protect Stadium. Kalyn Ponga was on a heater early as the Knights were chasing their first win at Shark Park since 2014. It was a tight contest for majority of the game, with Ronaldo Mulitalo's 50th try at the Sharks' home ground giving them some breathing room. The Knights having a few chances go begging, so a Hail Mary was needed.
3: Last tackle, Ponga gets up humbling, but it's fine. Torpedo kick, that won't be fun. Is it fun? Now toe to head by Best. Jules here with Hiroki, soccering again. Now picked up and try! Incredible! Marju scores! A torpedo bomb! One soccer, two soccer, and then Greg Marju using the wet ground to his advantage.
2: Goal kicking costing the Knights in the end just one successful conversion for the Novocastrians. Cronulla now have an impressive 7 wins in their last 8 games against Newcastle.
5: Oh, I thought, I'm really liking how hard we're competing. We've got a real good footy side here, and Port Carlin, that's 3 games in 9 days. That's a lot to ask of anybody, let alone your best player. So for him to get himself up to play tonight, and for us to come here and outscore him, it's probably unlucky not to win the game. I thought we did enough, so it's hard to swallow because we're expecting a lot of our team now.
2: Mercedes' Kimi Antonelli has set the pace in practice at the Belgian Grand Prix in a session that saw two red flags and a late crash from Pierre Gasly. Aussie Oscar Piastri missed the first 20 minutes of P2 with his McLaren needing to be rebuilt in the garage due to hydraulic issues. Some gravel on the track brought out the first red flag, but Antonelli posted the fastest lap before then. A second red was waved when Alpine's Gasly clipped the barrier in the final 15 minutes.
6: Pierre Gasly has had a big off here and has lost his rear wing, as you can see. All okay at the moment.
7: Oh, it was a glancing
6: blow, wasn't it?
7: Yeah, caught the end of the barrier.

0: Herbert was the early story at Royal Birkdale. A second round 62 took him to a two-shot lead. He struck 9 birdies for the day and needed only a par at the last to become the first man to ever shoot a 61 at the majors.
1: Oh dear, there were nerves in that one. After such a marvellous round of golf, the 62 mark in men's major golf remains unbreached.
0: Remarkably, he was joined in the 62 club by Sam Burns just 20 minutes later after the American holed out from the bunker. There was late drama, though, shortly after DeChambeau completed a round of 66 to move into second. He was approached by officials. They deemed he improved his line at the fifth when walking in the rough to address his ball. It led to a heated exchange and a two-shot penalty. Now, Julia, I think we have to keep an eye on Lucas. It's going to be a very big weekend for him.
2: Brooke, you will keep us well across it. Thank you so much. Take you live now to Chongqing, a city in China's southwest. This is where rescue crews are working through the wreckage caused by a landslide that you can see there on your screens. Local government officials confirming 8 people have died, 34 others remain missing. The landslide causing multiple residential buildings in this part of China to collapse, prompting the evacuation of more than 1,000 residents from nearby areas. We've also heard from the Chinese President Xi Jinping ordering search and rescue operations to be carried out for the missing, also calling for an investigation into the cause of that incident. As you see those pictures there on your screen of a significant landslide. According to China's ministry, 206 personnel and 49 vehicles from China's fire and rescue force were sent to that site to assist in those rescue efforts. So we will keep you across that story there. But for now, a look at the weather. Here's Sky News weather meteorologist Marina Newman.
3: Ongoing wet weather still targets the east today, primarily moving across Brisbane and the Gold Coast. 21 degrees and windy with coastal hazard warnings in place. Can't rule out the chance for an occasional shower, but sunnier and drier, a high of 19 across Sydney, plus additional showers moving into Perth, temperatures at a high of 18.
2: Stay with us on the next hour of Weekend Newsday. We will take a closer look at the latest in UK politics. This is Andy Burnham assumes the leadership of the UK Labour Party that happened overnight and then officially to take the keys of 10 Downing Street on Monday.
4: Sky News will be back after this short break.

0: Sky News will be back after this short break.
1: Prime Minister responds to a report on Islamophobia while deeming One Nation divisive.
2: Pauline Hanson has been undermining social cohesion for 30 years.
1: Pauline Hanson defends her trip to Italy as her priorities are questioned by the coalition.
3: I can't believe you, Angus. You actually have a go at me.
1: The government updates travel advice for Laos after local authorities lay charges over a 2024 mass poisoning. Moira Deeming's days as a Victorian Liberal numbered, disendorsed, but no plans to expel her in the short term.
4: We have no plans to expel Moira from the party room.
1: And the US President pokes fun at his phone call with FIFA's president while attending a dinner in New York.
5: And I said, Johnny, I'd like to make a recommendation. Let the guy in the game. No, I didn't say that. I said, I'd like to wage a complaint.
6: Ongoing showers still targeting the east, plus ongoing wet and cool weather across the west. Tracking it out coming up.
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1: Thank you for your company on Weekend Newsday. I'm Julia Bradley. We will get to our top stories, and we start off with the Prime Minister responding to this report showing a rise in Islamophobia across the country. The federal government will implement multiple recommendations to maintain social cohesion. These include educational awareness, protection and support for Muslim groups, and maintaining accountability. Anthony Albanese saying Islamophobia has no place in Australia.
2: Every Australian has the right to be proud of who they are and what they believe, to be able to practice their faith, whatever it is, in peace and security and with respect. And certainly every Muslim Australian has the right to feel safe, valued and respected for the contribution that they make to our great nation, Australia.
1: The Special Envoy to Combat Islamophobia, Aftab Malik, says the government has shown it is committed to supporting Muslim Australians, but this is just the start.
7: These measures matter. They are important. They demonstrate that the government recognises Islamophobia as a real and serious problem that warrants a national response. Lasting change requires the government and Muslim communities to remain engaged, build trust, deepen understanding, and work towards common ground.
1: And this comes just a day after a resurfaced podcast clip of One Nation leader Pauline Hanson made headlines regarding comments about Islam.
3: I'm sorry, it's an ideology that is, you know, on a lot of it's based on terrorism, incompatible with their culture and way of life. And wake up Australia, because it's happening in your backyard. Mm.
1: The Prime Minister suggesting the coalition should take a harder line against One Nation.
2: Pauline Hanson has been undermining social cohesion for 30 years, not even since her first speech, but since her comments led to her being disendorsed by the Liberal Party in the lead-up to the 1996 election. The test for Angus Taylor is, will he rule out preference deals and arrangements with One Nation?
1: Home Affairs Minister calling out her recent remarks.
8: I never thought when I entered Parliament that in my political lifetime anyone who'd been elected to Parliament would be calling for white Australia. I thought we're in a country where everybody just accepted that we had moved on and we were better because we'd moved on.
1: One Nation leader Pauline Hanson has fired back at opposition leader Angus Taylor. That's over criticism of her recent trip to Europe. Ms Hanson snapped alongside billionaire Gina Reinhart prior to attending an exclusive Dolce & Gabbana event in Italy this week. She claims the trip wasn't paid for by taxpayers. Ms Hanson justifying the trip, launching into a tirade against Mr Taylor and his coalition colleagues.
3: And the cat's away, the mice will play. And what about the ridicule? I can't believe you, Angus. You actually have a go at me and saying I should be back in Australia dealing with the cost of living. Well, why don't you talk to your own members of Parliament, like Bridget McKenzie, Matt Sullivan, Colin Boyce, all here visiting in Italy. So, another thing, don't think the Labour Party's over it as well. There's been six members of Parliament that were over in Italy this week. I'll be back in Australia soon. We'll be putting out hardcore policies because my heart is with my country and the people, and I want to do the best that I can for you.
1: Australians travelling to Laos are being told to exercise a high degree of caution. That's after charges were laid over the deaths of tourist Kayser Shields. Has more.
9: A distillery owner has been charged in relation to a mass methanol poisoning incident which killed Australian teenagers. Bianca Jones and Holly Morton Bowles were two of six tourists who died from methanol poisoning at a hostel in the Southeast Asian country in 2024. Denmark's foreign ministry says a distillery owner has been charged with selling food harmful to health and operating an illegal business. It also says the case will formally remain open for 15 years, so charges for a more serious offence like negligent homicide can be laid if proof is sufficient. The accused is facing between 3 months and 4 years in jail and a fine if found guilty. Authorities in Denmark are disappointed with the charges because they do not reflect the seriousness and scale of the tragedy. It's a sentiment that's been echoed in Australia by the federal government and victims' families. Australia has upgraded its travel advice to exercise a high degree of caution.
10: It reflects the ongoing risk of methanol poisoning in the region. And we're obviously making representations at every government level, sending a special envoy there at the moment. And I know Penny Wong will be raising it directly with the minister when she has her meeting next week in the Philippines.
9: The updated advice also reflects concerns about crime and the lack of transparency in the justice system.
1: Victoria Liberal MP Moira Deeming has been dumped as the party's candidate at the upcoming state election. This follows a vote from the state executive. The decision bringing an end to a turbulent period that has defined much of her time within the party.
11: After years of infighting, legal battles and damaging headlines, the Victorian Liberal Party has cut ties with Moira Deeming. The party's state executive voting to dump the upper house MP as its candidate ahead of the state election, confirming in a statement saying, "The Liberal Party wishes to thank Moira for her service to the Liberal Party. The Liberal Party considers the matter resolved, and we look forward to continuing to outline our plan to provide the fresh start Victoria needs in the lead-up to the November election." This latest chapter of controversy stems from an incident in May, when Moira Deeming accused former Liberal leader Matthew Guy of assault at a community event, which police investigated and found no offence occurred.
12: Moira Deeming owes me a public apology.
11: That apology never came and ultimately resulted in Moira Deeming's removal. But divisions between Moira Deeming and the Liberal Party have been simmering for years. Moira Deeming was expelled from the parliamentary party in 2023 after attending a pro-women rally that was gatecrashed by neo-Nazis. She then successfully sued the former Liberal leader John Pesutto for defamation.
13: The Liberal Party have always been focused on themselves, and that is what's playing out again with Moira and John Pesutto and Matthew Guy and Jess Wilson. They are a very divided party.
11: Moira Deeming was ultimately reinstated to the party in 2024 when John Pesutto was rolled by Brad Batten as leader.
14: We are a team and we're going to rise and we're going to fall. You know, we'll rise or we'll fall together.
11: And back then was confident of recontesting the 2026 election.
14: Well, if I win my pre-selection, yes.
11: She did secure pre-selection, but it was overshadowed by revelations the party's preferred candidate, Dinesh Gurusetti, had provided a character reference to a friend convicted of grooming a 15-year-old. And now her political comeback has come to an end. As the campaign for November's state election gathers pace, the Liberals will now need to vet and pre-select another candidate in the weeks ahead. Georgie Dickerson, Sky News, Melbourne.
1: Victoria's opposition leader Jess Wilson has spoken about last night's unanimous decision by the party.
4: We have no plans to expel Moira from the party room. We've only got 4 weeks left of the parliament and we're not going to waste a minute. We have our no confidence motion when we return to parliament in a few weeks, and we're focused on holding Jacinta Allen and this government to account for the ongoing corruption scandal that is costing Victorian taxpayers every single day.
1: We're less than 48 hours away from the World Cup final between Spain and Argentina, as both sides have their say before Monday morning's blockbuster. The US president already in New York to watch the world's biggest sporting spectacle. And our man on the ground, Alex Thomas, filed this report.
15: This is rapidly turning into the Showbiz World Cup final. Here at the Fanatics Fest in New York, we've seen Spain and Argentina's captains Rodri and Lionel Messi on a stage being hosted by former Manchester United and England star Rio Ferdinand, alongside actor and comedian Kevin Hart, fielding questions from sporting greats like Tom Brady, Novak Djokovic and Kevin Durant, amongst others. It's all been very entertaining for these supporters, whether or not they're going to the game, but Spain and Argentina won't be overshadowed. They are the European champions and defending World Cup winners after all. And Rodri, the Spanish skipper, says the final's not going to be all about stopping 39-year-old Lionel Messi.
16: I think Argentina is much more than Messi. I think they have shown they are a very complete team with very top-level players, and that today, honestly, I think we are the two teams playing best collectively. So obviously we will have to take Leo into account, but also there are many other players. Lamine has to be Lamine, and I think the best way we can help him is by supporting him.
15: Despite what Rodri says, there is going to be a huge focus on Messi, playing some of his best football at the age of 39, scoring 8 goals in this tournament so far.
17: I don't think we ever thought about the pressure. We've always viewed it as something natural. The idea of playing, of having a good time, of competing, because in the end, we are a competitive group that likes to win. But understanding that it is a sport and a collective sport where the opponent also plays and you can't always win.
15: No wonder the President of the United States is in town for such a big event. Donald Trump being hosted at a function by Gianni Infantino as we head into this World Cup weekend. Trump himself saying it's been a huge success.
5: A tournament like no other, filled with fierce competition, unforgettable moments, yet unforgettable moments, like probably the most unforgettable is when they gave that gentleman, is it a red card? And I was forced to call Gianni and just make a recommendation. I said, I'd like to wage a complaint.
15: The US president more than happy to talk about one of the biggest controversies at this tournament so far. He's going to play a big part in football's biggest game, flying his presidential helicopter, Marine One, over the stadium before kickoff. He's going to land nearby, attend the game and present the trophy to the winning team alongside the FIFA president. There's also going to be massive showbiz and glitz and glamour about the closing ceremony 90 minutes before kickoff, and also the halftime show, something we see a lot at the Super Bowl every year, but very rare for a World Cup final. Shakira, Madonna, BTS, actor Tom Cruise, influencer iShowSpeed, all amongst the acts we're going to see. This is why FIFA chose New York for the biggest game in its sporting calendar, and the reason why it's only held once every 4 years.
1: Coming up next, the US Department of Homeland Security attempting to add election integrity measures. Details next.
0: Sky News will be back after this short break.

0: Anthony Albanese has rebuked suggestions in the Australian Financial Review that a gas tax will be floated at the Labor National Conference. The article quoting a senior source claiming change to the ALP policy platform pertains to the tax. The clause in part says Labor will ensure that the Australian people receive a fairer return from their natural resources, including through appropriate taxation arrangements. According to the Prime Minister, this does not mean any additional taxes.
1: The actual statement of what I can confirm is that the AFR have put two and two together and came up with 87. It is such a long bow. Have a look at what the resolution says, and it certainly does not say that.
0: Well, in the United Kingdom, Andy Burnham says he has a plan and is ready for the challenge as he assumes leadership of the UK Labour Party unopposed. He was reluctant, though, to make any cabinet announcements. That announcement, highly anticipated, not doing so before he's sworn in as Prime Minister. That'll happen on Monday. He does, however, say he has a five-point plan to return the government to its Labour roots.
2: The contest for the country, in reality, won weeks ago. Today, a formality.
3: The duly elected leader of the Labour Party is Andy Burnham.
2: He's arriving mid-Parliament, but promising the biggest revolution since Thatcher.
4: The government I lead will confidently lay that path out starting next week. And that is why this change today is the most significant change moment in our politics for 40 years. It will take us to a country where life is more affordable and all people and places are lifted from where they are now.
2: Praise for Keir Starmer as he heads out the door, but a critique too of the man he is removing from power.
4: As your leader, I will set a direction that is distinctively Labour. We won't try to out-green the Greens or out-reform reform or doing what we've done in the past of wearing too many Tory clothes. From here, we do it differently. We win by being us, boldly, confidently, authentically us, Labour. That's how we win.
2: We haven't heard it, but he insists he knows what he's going to do.
4: I have a plan. And what I also want you to know is that I won't change. I have a style.
2: Just one weekend left, and he claims he hasn't decided his cabinet and won't announce it until Monday.
4: I haven't made any decisions yet about who will be in that top team. But I will soon, and when I have, you will see it reflects all parts of our party, all communities.
5: After 16 years of trying and on his third attempt, Andy Burnham is now Labour leader. 379 of the 403 MPs, every single Labour backing trade union supports him. He is the almost unanimous choice of this party. But that speech, like his campaign, was long on values but short on specifics. The people in this room don't know what he will be like. He starts at work in Downing Street on Monday.
2: Some allies think this is fine.
6: It's not just about vibes alone, but vibes are important. We live in a time where vibes are important, where personality is important, where leadership is important.
2: And this Burnham mental believes he needs to win his own election mandate.
7: If Andy is to do the kind of things he wants to do and are absolutely critical for our future, he will need that second term. So there's an enormous amount riding on the next few months and years in order to be able to get this right.
2: The next Prime Minister pledged to end factionalism and strife, but division over a possible pick for Chancellor is already making that hard.
8: Would you be keen on Shabana Mahmood's chance?
9: Andy needs to come in and be the change that he's spoken about. And that change does mean that you don't just rearrange people and the deck chairs.
8: I'm not hearing enthusiasm for Shabana Mahmood's Chancellor.
9: We've got a lot of good people in the party. We've got a lot of good people who could be Chancellor.
2: Keir Starmer packing the flat rather than attending his own leaving do. Andy Burnham will be here on Monday with a promise of a total renovation rather than just a makeover. Then we'll find out his grand designs. Sam Coates, Sky News, Central London.
0: And leader of Reform Nigel Farage says he was unimpressed with Andy Burnham's maiden speech as incoming Labor leader. He was speaking to a Conservative conference in London, reiterating his belief that a general election should have been held in the wake of Keir Starmer's resignation. Mr Farage wasting no time to criticise the man who's set to take the keys to 10 Downing Street.
10: I have to say, I find the whole thing utterly vacuous. He is the great chameleon of British politics, capable of being all things to all people.
0: Taiwan's vice president has accused China of suppressing Taipei's efforts at diplomacy. That's after Papua New Guinea announced it would shut Taiwan's trade office in Port Moresby. Our Asia correspondent Stash Butler filed this report from Taipei.
11: Papua New Guinea's decision to shut its capital's de facto Taiwan embassy has taken Taipei by surprise. The recent announcement came from Papua New Guinea's foreign minister via Facebook. He says the physical presence of Chinese Taipei will no longer be required. It described the move as underscoring the government's unwavering commitment to honouring, respecting and upholding its One China policy. Beijing, which claims Taiwan as its territory, has welcomed the decision.
12: This once again shows that upholding the One China principle is the will of the international community and the trend of the times.
11: In Taipei, Taiwan's foreign ministry, which rejects Beijing's claim, says it was not warned about the closure. It has condemned the decision and insists that the office will keep functioning. Taiwan's vice president has now gone a step further, pinning blame on China.
13: Our diplomatic situation is truly very, very difficult. China is suppressing our existence and our opportunities to expand international space everywhere.
11: Taipei says it's re-examining its relationship with Papua New Guinea and that it'll take necessary measures to protect its interests.
0: The US Department of Homeland Security is attempting to implement what it believes are additional election integrity measures. That's after President Trump used a national address to announce his administration would declassify documents alleging China interference in the 2020 election and expose its democratic vulnerabilities.
14: Election security is national security.
15: DHS Secretary Mark Wayne Mullen rolling out new initiatives he says will make elections more secure, but it's prompting major backlash from Democrats. Mullen says DHS has identified 250,000 potentially illegal voters in just four states, and he's urging governors across the country to sign on to a new election monitoring program, threatening to cut federal funding for those that don't comply.
16: We're saying that the machines had to be secured, and that your voter registration list needs to be scrubbed. We need to make sure that individuals that are legally able to vote are voting.
15: It came a day after President Trump said this in a primetime nationwide address.
17: The election system we have dangerously exposes and really exposes like levels never thought possible to hacking, exploitation and foreign interference.
15: He claims China was behind a massive hack of voter data and other countries are trying to compromise our election systems. Democrats pushing back hard on those allegations, saying they've already been debunked and accusing the president of planning a federal takeover of the 2026 midterm elections.
16: When he loses, as he's going to do in November, he can say, well, we've got new evidence of what I told you about in July.
15: Mullen also claims intel agencies knew about the foreign interference but didn't report it, saying they'll face, quote, consequences.
0: And joining me live now for more analysis is Seattle University Associate Professor of American Politics, Dr. Professor Shatma. Thank you so much for your time. Donald Trump accusing China of hacking, stealing the data of tens of millions of voters during that 2020 election. No concrete evidence as yet to back up these claims. What do you make of the primetime address?
18: I thought that the primetime address probably did not go as well as President Trump had hoped. The response to the address so far has been considerably less than I think the way he was looking for. He's coming from a position that's challenging to begin with. The federal government doesn't really have much control over American elections. And this revisiting of the 2020 election is something that might resonate with his base, but doesn't really move the needle in the broader electorate.
0: So when is this so-called evidence going to be released regarding that accusation of interference?
18: It's hard to say. He had some evidence on the White House webpage, but a lot of that had been previously released. This issue has been fairly thoroughly investigated previously. And while there are some signs that around the edges, China had sought to collect information, the previous investigations had revealed that primarily it was Iranian and Russian operations that had the most effort to impact the 2020 election. So I think the focus on China in this particular speech was, from one perspective, somewhat surprising, particularly given the ongoing conflict the U.S. has with Iran.
0: So let's talk about this Save America Act. This would overhaul voter registration systems. And these comments coming just months before the midterm election. So this would require voters to show photo ID, prove American citizenship. States also required to share voter rolls with the Department of Homeland Security. Is this looking likely to pass?
18: No, it's passed the House a few times in a couple different iterations, but there's no real appetite for it in the Senate. A number of critics from the Republican side itself, like Senator Tom Tillis of North Carolina, a man who was up for re-election and whose endorsement of his opponent, Trump, helped to defeat, has been one of the leaders in the Senate on the Republican side in pushing back against this, arguing both that there's no time to implement this before the election and that it undermines traditional state control over the elections. So when even the Republicans in the Senate aren't lining up behind the president on this, it's almost certainly a dead letter legislatively.
0: Democrats claiming it's an effort to lay the groundwork to rig the midterms. What's your take?
18: I think a lot of the things that we could see in here do have a fair degree of popular support. The idea of voter ID, for example, tends to poll very well among Americans. But a lot of the moves against, say, vote by mail aren't particularly popular, and particularly are not popular out here in the western part of the country where I am, where most states do their elections mostly or entirely through the mail system.
0: So the midterm's now just over 100 days away. Trump's approval rating dipping, support for Iran and the war is really crumbling among Americans. So the public would not be viewing favourably the recent escalation, you'd imagine.
18: No, I think that the drop in gas prices that we had begun to see over the last few weeks will quickly be reversed. And American voters tend to be fairly sensitive to gas prices in particular. The conflict itself has disturbed, I think, parts of Trump's base, many of whom rallied behind him by the idea of opposition to so-called forever wars. And we see in the polling that a lot of voters who are considering themselves undecided in the upcoming 2026 election were supporters of the president in the 2024 election. So there's a lot of work that Republicans are going to have to do between now and November to get themselves into at least having a shot of holding on to the House. The Senate, they're in a much stronger position, but the House looks likely to go to the Democrats after this November.
0: Dr. Patrick Shetman, talk soon. Thank you.
18: Anytime.
0: Coming up next, rescue efforts underway. Teams racing to recover at least 34 people who remain missing in China's southwest after a landslide. Details after this.
19: Sky News will be back after this short break.

0: Sky News will be back after this short break.
1: It's been revealed three men per day are applying to change their gender in New South Wales under new state laws. The Saturday Telegraph exclusively revealing since May last year, more than 1,000 men have applied to change their gender to female on their birth certificates. More than 500 women have changed their gender to male. On top of this, 80 children applying for that on-paper gender change in the state. Under new equality laws drafted by independent MP Alex Greenwich, the process to do so involves making an application to Service New South Wales, filling in a statutory declaration, providing a signed statement of support from a friend and paying a $73 fee. Before these new laws were introduced, you could only change your gender on your birth certificate if you'd had surgery. The state's opposition has raised concerns about the simplicity of the process. The Prime Minister also asked about it.
2: It's a New South Wales government issue. I suggest you ask the New South Wales government.
1: More than 10,000 BMWs have been recalled in Australia over a fire risk. Several models have a defect motor switch that the company says can result in increased wear and cause an internal short circuit. That short circuit could result in the driver being unable to start the engine or cause it to overheat and catch fire. Affected BMW drivers being encouraged to take their cars to an authorised dealer and have the starter motor replaced for free. The nearly 200 wildfires burning in Canada, creating massive plumes of smoke stretching down to the US East Coast. Half the wildfires burning in Ontario are burning out of control. Dozens of communities have been evacuated. The Ontario Premier says they're using every resource possible to try and stop the fires from spreading.
3: We are throwing every single resource we can. When you have 191 infernos running right across our province, we're deploying it based on the firefighters' expertise. But what's a miracle that no one's lost their lives?
1: Has even reached Washington, D.C. Many states across the U.S. East Coast issuing air quality advisories as the smoke smog can create dangerous conditions for those who struggle with breathing. The U.S. president accusing Canada of not maintaining their forests, posting on Truth Social to say we're holding Canada responsible for the fact that they're not properly maintaining their forests and brush. Therein, the U.S. is being unnecessarily invaded by filthy, polluted and unhealthy air. This is willful negligence and becoming a yearly occurrence, costing the US billions, which cost of this pollution must be added to the tariffs Canada is currently paying, he says. Well, at least eight people have been killed in a landslide in China's southwestern municipality of Chongqing. Now, at least nine people have been rescued from the rubble. They're sustained non-life-threatening injuries, reports claiming community officers saw falling rocks and issued evacuation warnings to residents before the landslide. At least 200 fire crews being deployed to the scene. Thousands of residents have been evacuated. And we are taking you live now to Chongqing, that city in China's southwest. Rescue crews working through the wreckage caused by that landslide at the moment. And local government officials confirming eight people dead, 34 others remaining missing. So as you can see on screen, the landslide causing multiple residential buildings to collapse, and that prompted the evacuation of more than 1,000 residents. We've heard as well from the president of China, Xi Jinping, who's ordered search and rescue operations to be carried out for those who are missing. Also calling for an investigation into the cause of that incident. So the latest from China's ministry, 206 personnel and 49 vehicles from the fire and rescue service in the country sent to that site to assist in the rescue efforts. We will monitor those images coming in from China. A magnitude 7.3 earthquake has rocked the Mexico-Guatemala border. Residents say the tremors began mildly and then intensified. There's been no severe damage or loss of life reported. Authorities investigating the collapse of a wall in Guatemala City. Red Cross workers currently working to survey communities to ensure there's no catastrophic damage to buildings. Mexico's Navy advising residents to stay away from beaches for 6 hours because of the risk of a tsunami. An Iranian missile has damaged a water plant in Kuwait as the US has struck energy sites and bridges in Iran. Both sides trading strikes as traffic in the Strait of Hormuz has fallen to a three-week low.
4: In a plume of smoke and fire, the observation tower at the port of Khabakhar was taken down by U.S. strikes. Central Command says the tower was used by the Revolutionary Guard to track vessels on the Gulf of Oman and coordinate attacks on commercial shipping through the Strait of Hormuz. Roads and bridges that connected coastal towns Bandar Abbas and Bandar Kamir were hit, cutting the Revolutionary Guard off from resupply. With the blockade in effect, the U.S. says commercial shipping is free to transit the strait, except for any ships that stopped at or are destined for an Iranian port. When the blockade was lifted, traffic was not at full capacity. Still, roughly 1.5 million barrels of Iranian crude cross the strait each day. Enforcing the blockade again means Iran loses almost $130 million per day.
5: If we keep this blockade on for a few months, they will literally be at zero.
4: The Iranian regime responds by firing at neighboring countries. Eight drones were shot down over Erbil, Iraq on Friday. Eyewitness video caught a drone crashing into a warehouse in Kuwait Wednesday. Jordan says three missiles were shot down over the Hashemite Kingdom. At Friday prayers in Tehran, the sentiment was revenge.
6: Everybody agrees on this. Sending to hell everyone who played a role in this crime, whether they gave the order, carried it out, acted as an accomplice, or assisted it.
4: Only eight ships crossed the strait yesterday, according to the maritime intelligence firm Kepler. That's a three-week low. Seven of those ships elected to travel the northern route designated by Iran, therefore minimizing the risk that Iran would fire on them.
1: The Pentagon has released a fourth tranche of files around unidentified aerial phenomena, or UFOs. A team of scientists are part of a federal council tasked with studying whether alien life poses a security risk to the U.S.
7: A U.S. Northern Command video shows a dark object flying over the Atlantic Ocean in 2020, resembling a, quote, large, somewhat deformed balloon. The footage is part of the Pentagon's latest release of unidentified aerial phenomena known as UAPs.
8: I hope that with the council that I established, we can actually assemble enough data to bring clarity to the subject.
7: Astronomer Avi Loeb, appointed in June by President Donald Trump to lead the new UAP Science Advisory Council, is heading investigations into a topic that continues to draw both fascination and skepticism.
8: There are two subjects that everyone in the U.S. seems to be in agreement on, which is quite rare in politics. One is national security, and the second is, are we alone in the universe?
7: This month's release includes dozens of photos, videos, and documents of unexplained matters. Loeb says the files don't prove extraterrestrial activity, but they don't rule it out.
8: Even if one in a million of these objects happens to be not human-made, that would be the biggest discovery ever made in the history of science, because it will educate us that we have a neighbor from whom we might learn about new science, new technology.
1: Researchers have found the first atmosphere on an Earth-like planet beyond our solar system. The planet called LHS-1140b is 48 light years away from Earth, orbiting a red star much smaller and cooler than the Sun. It's believed the discovery provides strong evidence that worlds with Earth-like conditions could exist beyond the solar system. Investigators detected helium in the atmosphere, which may not be able to support life. Pretty cool discovery there. Well, coming up next, Lucas Herbert takes the lead at the Open in an historic manner. Details next.
0: Sky News will be back after this short break.

0: Welcome back. The White House has leapt to the defence of Argentina's football side, defending its right to free speech for a Falkland Islands stunt. After its FIFA World Cup semi-final win, players and staff waved a banner in support of the country's claim to the British territory, prompting questions as to whether they would be sanctioned over the act.
1: The Argentina and Spain teams have arrived here in New York ahead of Sunday's World Cup final, and we're still yet to hear from FIFA about whether they'll take any action against the Argentina players who displayed that Falklands banner after the semi-final win over England. The UK government has called for action from World Football's governing body, but that has not come yet. And I've been hearing from the White House World Cup Task Force Chief, Andrew Giuliani, who's backed the right of Argentina players to assert their right to sovereignty over the Falklands in a World Cup stadium.
2: Were Argentina's players wrong to use a World Cup stadium to claim sovereignty of the Falkland Islands, which is territory of your great ally, the United Kingdom? And should those Argentina players who politicised a World Cup match be banned from playing in the final?
3: Look, we believe in our First Amendment rights here in the United States of America. I think this is going to be an unbelievable final. And in terms of the ability, the opportunity to be able to make, you know, those statements, they have the ability to do that in the United States of America.
1: We haven't always seen the White House so embracing of political messaging in sporting arenas, but it does reinforce a long-standing position of neutrality by the US government over the Falklands, going back to the invasion by Argentina in 1982 and the islands being recaptured by the United Kingdom.
0: Let's get a closer look at the sport now with Brooke East. Brooke, shocking news for the Swans at home.
4: Adelaide absolutely stunned them. The Crows have ruined Sydney's perfect home record this season, defeating the Swans by 16 points in a final quarter thriller at the SCG. Adelaide kicked five in a row early to take a 21-point lead at quarter time, but not before Chad Warner produced a mark of the year contender. But the Swans slowly chipped away at the deficit before kicking five straight majors of their own to take a 6-point lead at the final change. Despite failing to kick a goal in the whole third quarter, the Crows responded with five goals in the final term to steal an 87-71 victory over the Swans.
5: Swans committed themselves near. Bullen's kick went nowhere. Blakey declared. Great rundown tackle. Fernand Curvis, he lofts it through for a goal. Relentless stuff from Adelaide.
4: Star Crow Darcy Fogarty finished his night with a four-goal haul, but the key forward is likely to face MRO scrutiny after making a high tackle on Harry Cunningham in the second quarter that forced the Swan from the field with concussion. The Cronulla Sharks are firmly entrenched in the NRL's top four, hanging on for a 20-18 win over the Knights at Ocean Protect Stadium. Kalen Ponga was on a heater early as the Knights were chasing their first win at Shark Park since 2014. It was a tight contest for majority of the game, with Ronaldo Mulitalo's 50th try at the Sharks' home ground giving them some breathing room. The Knights having a few chances, go begging, so a Hail Mary was needed.
6: Last tackle, Ponga gets up, hobbling to his spine. Torpedo kick, that won't be fun. That won't be fun. Is it fun? Now toe to head by Best. Jules here with Hiroki, soccering again. Now picked up and try! Incredible! Marju scores! A torpedo bomb! One soccer, two soccer, and then Greg Marju using the wet ground to his advantage.
4: Goal kicking costing the Knights in the end, just one successful conversion in the end for the Novocastrians. Cronulla now have an impressive seven wins in their last eight games against Newcastle. Well, Lucas Herbert has taken the lead at the Open with the equal best round ever at a men's major, while Bryson DeChambeau is considering whether he'll play the weekend after being slugged a two-shot penalty. Herbert was the early story at Royal Birkdale. A second round 62 took him to a two-shot lead. He struck nine birdies for the day and needed only a par at the last to become the first man to ever shoot a 61 at the majors.
7: Oh dear, there were nerves in that one. After such a marvellous round of golf, the 62 mark in men's major golf remains unbreached.
4: Remarkably, he was joined in the 62 club by Sam Burns just 20 minutes later after the American holed out from the bunker. There was late drama, though, shortly after DeChambeau completed a round of 66 to move into second. He was approached by officials. They deemed he improved his line at the fifth when walking in the rough to address his ball. It led to a heated exchange and a two-shot penalty. Mercedes' Kimi Antonelli has set the pace in practice at the Belgian Grand Prix in a session that saw two red flags and a late crash from Pierre Gasly. Aussie Oscar Piastri missed the first 20 minutes of P2 with his McLaren needing to be rebuilt in the garage due to hydraulic issues. Some gravel on the track brought the first red flag out before championship leader Antonelli posted the fastest lap. The second red was waved when Alpine's Gasly clipped the barrier in the final 15 minutes.
8: Pierre Gasly has had a big off here and has lost his rear wing, as you can see. All okay at the moment.
9: Oh, caught the end.
8: It was a glancing blow, wasn't it?
9: Yeah, caught the end of the barrier.
10: Yeah, just absolutely lost it out of nowhere. Lost the rear.
4: A busy night for the Alpine team awaits. McLaren's Lando Norris was second fastest, Red Bull's Max Verstappen third, while Piastri ended up sixth quickest. Julia, we're rooting for the Australian. He's got it.
0: Absolutely. Brooke, we will talk soon. Thank you so much. The US Air Force Thunderbirds will be displaying their death-defying formations at an air show this weekend in South Dakota. Showing off the Air Force's capabilities to new generations means more to the pilots this year as the show is part of the country's anniversary celebrations.
11: Power and grace, freedom in the skies. The Thunderbirds pride themselves on being a shining example of what the Air Force is capable of.
12: And our overall mission is to recruit, retain, and inspire. But for us, really the most important piece is inspiration.
11: South Carolina native Lieutenant Colonel Tyler Clark is making his first trip to South Dakota. For him, it's a privilege to not only be on the team and travel across

0: we're flying, and some of these are only 18 inches apart, 100 feet off the ground, going 400 to 500 miles an hour. So our margins are very, very small. But with that, you know, it kind of makes you feel alive.
1: While strength and pride are on full display, Clark says getting to meet and inspire others is his favorite part, especially the little ones with a front row seat to the show.
0: At the end of our show, we'll approach the fence line to say hello to the crowd. But it's always when you look below the fence line at the young boy or young girl who just witnessed something that was incredible throughout the entire day. Now you get to show them like, hey, I'm also a real person, and this is something that you can do when you get older. So have some dreams, you know, dream big and get after it.
2: 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Here's weather meteorologist Marina Newman.
3: Ongoing wet weather still targets the east today, primarily moving across Brisbane and the Gold Coast. 21 degrees and windy with coastal hazard warnings in place. Can't rule out the chance for an occasional shower, but sunnier and drier, and a high of 19 across Sydney. Plus additional showers moving into Perth, temperatures at a high of 18.
2: It has been wonderful to have your company on Weekend Newsday. Thanks for joining us. Stay with us after the break. We'll have an exclusive documentary investigation into the fatal helicopter crash which killed a friend of Outback Wrangler Matt Wright.
4: Sky News will be back after this short break.

0: Oh, that's huge. That's a powerful animal.
1: That's it for the day.
2: For years, Matt Wright was a global face of the Northern Territory, a reality TV star at the centre of a multi-million dollar empire.
3: You're such a man.
4: Thanks, guys.
3: I find it embarrassing to be seen with you.
2: A tight-knit brotherhood operating on the absolute edge of survival.
5: Now that's using every bit of my strength to hold this crocodile.
2: But in May 2026, the Outback Wrangler walked out of a Darwin prison cell into a completely different reality.
6: Walking out, I'm like a cat on a hot tin roof, wondering what's going to happen next.
7: Late in the summer of 2022, a chopper came down in West Arnhem Land in crocodile-infested waters. The pilot was severely injured. The egg collector lost his life.
2: But 4 years after the crash, the question of what actually caused the chopper to fall from the sky remains unsolved.
8: Hands off the camera.
2: The Australian Transport Safety Bureau conducted a forensic investigation into the mechanical cause of the crash, finding that the aircraft likely ran out of fuel mid-flight. But their findings carry no weight in the criminal courts.
7: The Northern Territory Police's investigation into the cause of the crash seems to have come to a halt, but questions remain.
2: Why has the police probe been shut down when there are still no official findings on what killed Chris Wilson?
9: Have you spoken to the family of Chris Wilson? Oi!
7: And why has there been no official finding into what actually caused the crash?
2: Families, friends and industry veterans say the only hope left for the truth is a full coronial inquest.
10: I don't know what happened to Christopher.
2: The documentary you're about to see was filmed with Matt and Kaya Wright in the Northern Territory over a 6-month period. This is their story.

0: Dusty, bad guy.
1: The Croaks are eating.
2: Oh, he's coming. He's gonna launch at you. Did you see that?
3: Bad? Daddy, right there.
4: Where?
3: There.
4: What are they doing?
1: Badge, Dusty, don't feed these turtles, Badge, before you go to school. Go on, pack those toys up, mate. We're going to go in a sec.
5: Before the prison cell and the headlines, life for the Wrights was an ongoing mix of family and outback adventure. This exclusive footage inside their Darwin home captures a unique sanctuary, a quiet life away from the media storm.
2: Come around this side, darling. The big turtles are over here.
3: I got
1: a big one here. Look, here. Come here. Big one's here.
3: I got another one. I see it.
2: You see it?
3: Right there.
2: You've got x-ray vision. Oh, you're right there. Oh, and it's gone.
5: A two-hour drive away sits the commercial heart of that empire, the Top End Safari Camp. It's a massive playground of airboats and crocodiles that once buzzed with international tourists, but has taken a sharp dive since the disaster.
4: Is he leaking, eh?
3: Yeah.
4: That's the one. Oh, look out for them horns!
5: This vision captures a family caught in a gruelling state of limbo.
2: Ah, they're slippery! They're slippery, dude! They're slipping! Oh, we got it.
5: These intimate scenes were filmed in the months leading up to Wright sentencing, when prison was a distinct impending reality. The domestic peace was operating on borrowed time.
6: Since the accident, there's been a lot of lives turned upside down, communities broken up, and mateships destroyed.
2: Sibs. Flying willow, map. I think that's Burnsy, the buffalo.
6: You know, with us, our family, it's been relentless. Definitely been tough, but I think with Kai, myself, and the kids, we hold a pretty strong, united front. And when that's the way we're going to push through this, it's the only way we're going to get through it.
7: I just look back, you know, the day of the accident, and how the emotions and, you know, the challenges from that just have not stopped.
5: To truly understand how this empire fractured, you have to go back to the single fatal afternoon that changed the Top End forever. In the searing summer of February 2022, one of three choppers on an egg collecting mission came crashing down into the swamps of West Arnhem Land. The pilot, Sebastian Robinson, was permanently paralysed in the crash. His egg collector, Chris Willow Wilson, who was suspended under the aircraft in a sling, was killed.
8: Flying out there and finding out that Willow had been killed was probably the toughest day of my life. I remember his hand sort of just sticking out the side of that bubble cover, and he had his watch on, and was out with him for a bit there, and just didn't really know what to do or say. All the boys were in shock. Just so surreal.
5: Another pilot on the mission that day, Mick Burbage, was first on scene.
8: You know, Mick arrived there first, and he had to deal with this. He had to find Willow dead and place bubble cover over him. And then, from my understanding, all the boys came looking for Burbs when he didn't show back up. And he had explained to them and calmed them down, try and keep Seb alive, keep him comfortable before care flight.
9: Tell me about that. So you landed there?
10: Yeah. Something no one needs to see, that's for sure. You're seeing a couple of blokes you work with and care about, and for my case, Willow was, sorry.
8: Burbs handled it very well and should be praised for saving Seb.
10: Look, I didn't know there was a crash at the time, but I was just, we'd moved from one little area and I hadn't heard anything on the radio, but they were doing three separate nests. So I thought, oh, maybe we've just missed them. So we relocated to another area and I put the boys out. We started and I'm like talking to Crab. I said, I haven't heard from those other guys. And so I pulled everyone off. I said, you guys stay here. I'm going to go back and just see if I can find out what's going on. And I went back and I started backtracking. So they had three separate nests to do, and I went to their what should have been their last nest. Didn't find anything. Went to the next nest. And then obviously found what I found on the first nest.
0: He just wanted to see everyone do well. Oh, he just, I don't know, he had something about him and he was like a little brother to me. He had so many different friends and people and he just come from good, this shouldn't be this hard, eh? He come from a good family. And to see someone like that just lying there, you know, knowing he's never going to go see his kids, his parents, you know, his sister, his family. It's pretty sad, eh?
5: The helicopter was owned by Wright's company, Helibrook. Upon hearing of the tragedy, Wright flew directly to the remote crash site. He was joined by crocodile farming pioneer Mick Burns and Neil Mellon, an off-duty Northern Territory police officer. The Australian Transport Safety Bureau conducted an extensive investigation into the disaster. In its final report, the watchdog found the chopper likely crashed because of fuel exhaustion, causing the engine to stop mid-flight. Investigators determined the helicopter had likely not been refueled at a remote depot as planned, and that the pilot did not identify the reducing fuel state before the engine stopped. The ATSB investigation found that fuel samples taken from the helicopter did not match the fuel at the remote depot where it was due to be refueled. This, along with other forensic evidence, led investigators to conclude it did not refuel there. Consequently, the aircraft ran out of fuel mid-flight. It is strictly not a function of the ATSB to apportion blame or determine liability.
11: Looking at all the evidence, not just the supportive evidence, because like anything, there's always going to be evidence that potentially doesn't support some hypothesis. When we look at all of that, we came very much to the conclusion that it had suffered fuel exhaustion, so it had run out of fuel. Firstly, the sequence of events. It fueled up at the beginning of the day at Noonima, halfway to what would have been a refueling site, and we know that the air collector was flying at that particular time. They've landed down there at Mount Borrowdale. Our evidence would suggest that this helicopter, for whatever reason, was not refueled there. Then they've taken off to do their egg collection, and helicopters have gone in different directions, and at some point there, most likely around that 9:22 mark, the helicopter has reached fuel exhaustion. The sequence of events there, that the egg collector was released off the line at a height not likely to be sustainable. The pilot has sustained, you know, really catastrophic injuries.
5: Despite the aviation watchdog's focus on the mechanical and fuel data, a massive parallel police investigation turned its lens directly onto the men who flew to the rescue in the hours after the crash. Burbage, who was first on scene, as well as Wright and Mellon, who arrived later, became the focus.
12: What did you do at the crash site, Mr. Wright?
5: Wright was accused of attempting to obstruct the investigation into the crash. He was convicted on two counts of attempting to pervert the course of justice following a month-long trial in August last year. The jury did not return a verdict on a third count after becoming deadlocked and unable to reach a unanimous decision. In count one, the jury found Wright lied to police during an interview about how much fuel he thought was in the chopper. Count two related to him visiting the critically injured pilot in the hospital in the aftermath of the crash. The jury found he'd asked Robinson to alter helicopter records. Mellon was sentenced to 8 months behind bars to be suspended after three after pleading guilty to a string of offences, including destroying evidence related to the crash. The destruction of evidence charge was related to the disposal of the mobile phone that belonged to Wilson. Mellon unzipped Wilson's vest, removed the phone, and gave it to Burbage, who destroyed it, believing it contained information Wilson's wife, Danielle, would not like to know. The other charges were for a series of unrelated offences. Burbage pleaded guilty to one count of destroying evidence for disposing of Wilson's phone. He was fined $15,000.
10: Look, I'm a big boy. In accordance to the law, I did the wrong thing. Yep. I owned up, I pled guilty. Yep. Over a mobile phone. I thought I was doing the right thing.
13: Mr. Burbage, how are you feeling ahead of today's proceedings?
5: As the legal warfare escalated, Kaya fell pregnant with the couple's third child. Matt was hit with a sudden cancer scare.
14: Got one of my nuts ripped out with testicular cancer last year. Within 3-4 days, I was in Sydney, got one of my plums pulled out, and that was it.
5: While the criminal investigation focused heavily on the aftermath of the crash, questions remain.
12: Is there anything you'd like to say about the allegations at all?
5: Why did the active probe into the actual cause of the crash suddenly stop?
7: What was meant to be an investigation into the cause of the crash turned into an investigation into Matt Wright. that provided no answers as to the cause of the crash.
15: You got any messages of the family involved in this crash?
7: But what's infuriating following the trial is we all sort of thought there'd be some sort of flow on justice or flow on answers provided an investigation would continue into the crash. And it just does not seem that that is happening. And it's not a want for anyone else to suffer. It's actually a want for the truth to be out there.
5: In sentencing Wright over his actions in the aftermath of the crash, Acting Chief Justice Alan Blow said he believed there was fuel in the tank when the helicopter's engine stopped. The Crown Prosecutor submitted that jurors should be comfortably satisfied that the downed helicopter did not crash because it ran out of fuel. Higher Wright has studied the ATSB report inside out, desperate to understand the technical data and why the chopper went down. Despite the findings of the court, she's adamant that an empty fuel tank was the most likely cause of the crash.
7: There's no other option. Like the fuel system, the fuel lines were completely bone dry. The cowling, so the engine covers, they had no signs of leaking or staining that would indicate any fuel leaking before, like prior to or after the crash. The fuel control unit was completely bone dry. The tanks of IDW, they got sent away and they were tested and they didn't bulge. Tanks bulge when they're full of fuel on impact, but IDWs didn't bulge. So that was sort of in line with with tanks that have, you know, little or no fuel in them. There was no fuel leak. So the transmission deck, which sits below the fuel lines or where you do your fuel drain, there was no leaking or staining. The colour of the fuel at Matt's hangar and at the shack, which is where it's more than likely that they actually fueled up, there was blue fuel. At Mount Borrowdale, where they were meant to fuel up, there was green fuel. And 250 mil of unusable fuel was drained from the tank of IDW, and that fuel was blue. If they'd fueled up at Mount Borrowdale, it would have been green.
5: The Care Flight first responder reported that there was no smell or indication of fuel at the scene.
7: There's no signs of leaking. There would have been fuel on Willow. There would have been a smell. There would have been, you know, evidence of fuel somewhere. Where did it go? 176 litres, which is a full tank of fuel. If they fueled up at Mount Borrowdale, is a lot of fuel to leak out of a helicopter in a 30 to 40 minute time frame. If it leaked out, it would have exploded. It would have combusted. The helicopter would have blown up in the air. There'd be leaking. There'd be marks. There'd be signs. There was nothing.
16: Police or the DPP taking the stance that the ATSB report is somehow incorrect. If that's the case and it's incorrect and the fuel exhaustion was caused by no fuel, well, tell me what it is because I want to know what killed my mate. It's not about Matt Wright and Seb Robinson. I want to know what happened to Christopher.
17: Celebrity crocodile wrangler Matt Wright has been sentenced to a minimum 5 months jail for attempting to pervert the course of justice. Wright was found guilty in August over his actions following a helicopter crash that killed his friend and Netflix co-star Chris Wilson. It's been 2 months since Matt Wright was sent to prison. We're back at the family home with Kaya, now heavily pregnant and counting the days until his release. She has already explained to her eldest child, Banjo, why his father is away.
7: The day that we came back from Matt getting taken away, I just pulled Banjo straight into the room and I was like, hey, mate, can you come see Mum in the room? And he kind of came in with me and I was like, they've sent Dad off to jail. And I said, but it's really good news. It's like, not for that long a time, mate, and he'll be home in 5 months.
5: The children speak to their dad over the phone, but the calls are strictly timed.
18: Kristen.
3: Don't break this.
18: Oh, you got 1 minute left, man. So Dad's going to ask you which animals to research, Angel. Here, hold that. Here you go. Oh, tell Dad what you're building. That's pretty cool.
3: I'm building a really big castle. I don't want to make any mistakes. Then I'll fall.
18: Banjo, you were just telling me about the round the world trip you're planning. Tell Dad.
3: Oh, yeah.
18: Oh,
3: yeah. I'm planning a trip.
18: Oh, it's a beat.
3: I'm planning a trip around the whole world, not coming back to Australia, next year.
19: Okay. So we're betting a big size photo?
3: No, we probably take... Oh, sure. We can take a stand.
18: Say bye, Dad. Love you.
3: Bye, Dad.
18: Love you.
7: It's hard because you want to speak out and share how you feel and share that it obviously is hard, but the hardest thing is not us feeling sorry for ourselves. The hardest thing is always having this sense of injustice. Every single letter talks about, I just can't believe that no one's been held accountable for Willow's death, and that the focus has just been on me. He just must lament over that injustice all the time.
18: These are all of the letters that have been written to us. What would be amazing if you can sit with Mum every few days and write some amazing stories about all the adventures you guys have been up to. I have a roommate that doesn't speak too much but goes to the toilet a lot at night and does the biggest farts you would ever, you can ever think of.
3: Bigger and my longest fart ever.
7: Yeah, it's hard for us, but obviously there's so many people that it's affected. It's hard for lots of people, but sometimes it's frustrating because it feels like, are we the only ones that are wanting to push for more to be done about this investigation and things that were and weren't done?
18: Let's go, kiddos.
3: Mom?
18: Yeah, mate.
3: Is
18: can you hold that one?
3: Is anything there $3?
7: Someone's got an opinion or a story about you, and it just is how it is. So you've got to learn how to be as normal as you can in that chaos. And I think when he comes out, it's going to be, the chaos is still going to be there. And we just have to stay strong and true to ourselves and move through it. People have very strong opinions about Matt. Sometimes I don't quite understand why. Maybe he's been portrayed in a certain way or skewed in a certain way, and they're so strong. Like, people are like, he should be hung up by a noose, and he's this and he's that and he's all of these things, and it's like...
3: My mum.
18: Right, did he jump in?
3: Why?
7: How has society turned out to be this way? Like, how do we all just criticise people and go about... It's shocking to me going through this and feeling and experiencing the absolute worst of humanity and bullying and finger-pointing and, like, tear-downs and all those things. It just makes me want to retreat as far away from humanity as possible and raise my kids and my family in just a protected setting where they're connected to nature and people and community and things that matter.
20: I'm just about to give birth, and my mental health, and like the safety of the baby and Matt's mental health and our children's is being really messed around by these last minute decisions and changes. It's just very overwhelming.
21: This is Kaya, days before going into labour, shattered at the realisation that her husband will miss the birth of their baby. She's pleading for answers from corrections authorities.
20: I just don't think that the bigger picture of our mental health is being considered in any of this. And it's just so much to take on all the time.
7: I hope there is some sort of push and justice for Willow's death, and that people ask the questions. The evidence is there, the ATSB report's there. Definitely the sharing of our story is to shed light on how hard it's been, but to invite everyone to be kinder. I really hope there will be some sort of justice for Willow, and that, you know, a proper investigation will be conducted.
22: That's using every bit of my strength to hold this crocodile.
23: All the evidence is there. All they need is someone with common sense to look at it.
24: Look at the facts, everyone. The bullshit that we've caught.
7: It is confronting, and it is absolutely heartbreaking.
25: Sky News will be back after this short break.

0: Sky News will be back after this short break.
1: So we've just picked up our car and we're on our way to Matt and Kaya's house. Matt's been out of jail now for about a month and Kaya has the newborn baby. He was born 11 hours before Matt's release, so Matt missed the birth. So we'll see what he's got to say about that and how he feels and what's changed for him since his stint in jail.
2: So now the trial's done, Matt served his time. I've had this desire just to go bullet a gate, let's get the truth out. And wanted to just sort of bring everything that we had to light, get answers. You know, every time we talk about this, you know, there's keyboard warriors out there who are like, stop deflecting, like, stop focusing on that. Like, Matt is this, Matt is that. But I just want an answer as to why.
3: All the evidence is there. All they need is someone with common sense to look at it. And I'm sure ATSB have got common sense, but have they looked at that?
1: This is Milton Jones, another prominent figure watching the fallout. He's a legendary territory cattleman and fixture of the crocodile egg industry. Jones trained many of the top-end pilots, including Robinson. After analysing the official ATSB report finding, Jones remains deeply sceptical of what he says is the state's narrow focus.
3: And, you know, no one's won out of it. No one's won at all.
4: Now that's using every bit of my strength to hold this crocodile. She's trying to take away the crate. I'm not going to let her have the crate.
5: So you think that investigation should still be ongoing?
3: Absolutely. Yeah. I want to know. Willow's parents want to know.
5: Yeah.
3: You know, it's a huge business for us and we keep it as safe as we can. You know, this is the most terrible accident that's ever happened. I was the one that started the sling on the ring, on the nest. You know, we did it right from the word go. We designed it. We started doing it. We started in little 22 helicopters. So I have got an interest in it. I do follow it. And this has not been done right.
5: Yeah.
3: Far from being right.
1: This is Ty Mud Crab Richardson, the third pilot flying the mission that fateful afternoon. He says the tight-knit brotherhood has never been the same since the tragedy and the loss of their dear mate.
6: Pretty good team. And then, yes, Evie's cut off to himself, I suppose. We're all still pretty close. But, you know, people just go different ways. Always round around seeing him. And I don't know how long that was for. I was out mushrooming one day and he just said to me that I seen him refuel, and I just said I honestly didn't see refuel.
1: Inside the courtroom, Wright was painted as the powerful corporate standover man who bullied his young pilots and systematically cheated flying records just to protect his bottom line. Outside of court, Katie Parnell from the Helibrook finance team paints a different picture.
7: Yeah, quite eye-opening sitting in that courtroom and hearing things come out and just knowing full well that that wasn't either the whole story or that wasn't the truth of what happened. And, been wondering why it was able to be put forward in such a piecemeal way. There was a lot of talk about how the relationship wasn't good and how, you know, Matt was this big standover man and the relationship was really bad with him and Sebastian, and that was not my experience at all.
1: The jury heard Wright had not covered any of the pilot's medical expenses and that he was unable to access workers' compensation. Robinson's mother told the court that Wright had offered her family $10,000 to help with their bills during his first visit on March 11. The family declined the offer, saying, "We told him we didn't want it."
7: There was a lot of assistance given to Sebastian, the way I see it, as a young guy starting out in the industry, and I think Matt helped him quite a lot. There was also the payments that we made to him just after the accident. There was some that were business related and then there was just personal payments. A payment that in particular that I'm thinking of that Matt made personally to Seb, just as a gesture of goodwill, like just he was his mate and he was in a bad way and he still had business expenses and we would assume medical expenses. And so there was a payment made with no expectation of repayment. It was just purely a gift to help him because he was, in a very bad way. It was a very tight-knit group of friends. It was a real family.
1: Another key part of the trial was a series of secret recordings later released by the court that captured Wright's own words in the days and weeks after the crash. The recordings pull back the curtain on the frantic, deeply personal fallout after the tragedy. They capture a man venting behind closed doors, often emotional, sometimes intoxicated, discussing with his wife and friends details as they came to light.
8: There's no weight in it.
9: No weight in it, yeah.
8: Half fuel. Well, that's what looked like was in the tank. I went and looked in the tanks and that's what we could see. But
9: in your estimation, how much fuel was left there?
8: Maybe half a tank.
9: Okay.
10: How you doing?
11: Good. Thanks, Sid.
10: Okay, so I just wanted to touch base with you guys after the secret recordings have been released this week. I'd kind of like to probably, now that they're out there, want to know your point of view and what you say about them or what they show about the days after the crash and where your mindset was at then.
12: 3 days after the accident, I'm doing a statement to the police. And they're like, oh, in your estimation, how much fuel should be in the helicopter? Well, in my estimation, I've flown that route hundreds of times. And if I was out there, I should be half a tank, if not a bit more. So looking into a tank that's dark, which I said I could see a shimmer, I'm not lying to the cops in any way, saying there was a shimmer. In my estimation, there should be half a tank. I don't know. I don't know if there was fuel in there. But if there was actual fuel in there, I'm guessing I probably would have seen a level of fuel. But it was black. I saw a shimmer. And that was it. So all these recordings that everyone's going on and big hype about, and they're releasing these recordings, none of it, it's all taken out of context, number one. The media at the moment is still throwing and muddying the water. Look at the facts, everyone. The bullshit we've copped bombs blowing up our meter boxes, people committing suicide. Like, it's just madness what's happened through this whole investigation.
13: He punched Willow off at 100 foot. Yeah. It killed him. Like, that hasn't come out yet.
14: But it will.
13: And I don't want to put Savvy in it. But I'm not going to get put in the clink because of his downfall. Anyone that knows how to fly, you know the consequences of what happens when you punch someone off and try and save your ass. And that's pretty much what's happened.
1: The court also released recordings of Matt and Kaya discussing what could have caused the crash before the ATSB report had been released. They spoke about the fuel line, but say their comments were taken out of context. In March 2022, the engine was torn down by aviation investigators in front of ATSB representatives and other experts. The fuel line was found to be 1.5 turns loose. Wright is recorded saying, "I think it was the fuel line." He says his comments were in the absence of anything else making sense as to why the engine stopped. He later learned an investigator had loosened the fuel line as part of the investigation after the accident. Wright says that there are other recordings which show the couple's reaction to this new information, but they have not been publicly reported.
10: Recordings that reference paperwork and their stories that have come out about you trying to, force Seb to change his paperwork and things like that. Which
12: I never forced Seb to do anything. I was trying to help Seb. I was trying to help his mum get workers' comp, get everything sorted. Seb, get your paperwork in order. This is the biggest thing everyone missed. It wasn't my chopper, it's his helicopter that he hadn't filled out his maintenance release for nearly 3 months up until the accident. And I saw it and his mum had the maintenance release. And I'm like, that needs to be filled out. Here's what the boys have said that you've flown. And mate, just get your paperwork in order.
1: The jury found Wright pressured Robinson to move a few hours from the crashed helicopter's records to his own personal chopper, but the injured pilot refused to do so. Wright's defence team argued his hospital visit was to ensure that Robinson's personal logbooks were up to date, and Wright was authorised to do so as the company's air operator certificate holder. Justice Blow said the visit to the young man's hospital bed was the worst possible time to put any pressure on him, and said the celebrity had shown no remorse for his actions.
10: Is that how you say that your recordings seem to change along as the time goes on, and what's been, convicted of a lie is you changing because you're getting new evidence and your opinion is changing, what you're saying?
12: You go and record someone's house for 6 months and listen to every one of their phone calls. Like,
10: during an extremely stressful time when...
12: I'm sure you're going to cherry pick a few things out of there that you don't want to hear. It's, and especially, I'm sinking a bottle of whiskey's most nights. It's, and I'm on the phone venting to other pilots going, this is what's happened. Like, this is bullshit. This is what I'm finding out. Like, I was dumbfounded.
1: Whether or not the chopper had fuel at the time of the accident has been fiercely contested, both among the fractured brotherhood and with legal eagles on opposing sides. Robinson has no memory of the crash, but is adamant the helicopter did not run out of fuel. Timothy Luck, the pilot of the third chopper on the mission, testified in court that he was 100% sure that he refueled the chopper at Mount Borrowdale. However, the ATSB's physical investigation found that no fuel pump was available to Luck to use at the site, and that other witness statements directly contradicted his account. The ATSB concluded that considering the relatively greater strength of the technical evidence, the helicopter was probably not refuelled at Mount Borrowdale. In Wright's trial, though, Acting Justice Blow said he accepted Luck's evidence.
14: But we know that the pilot, for instance, doesn't have any recollection of that particular, this flight or that particular time. Quite tragically, obviously, the air collector passed away in the accident, so we couldn't get from him. But we did have a number of other people there, from the person who rolled out the fuel tanks, and they were very certain around which ones that they rolled out and then rolled back again because it was the last fueling of the season. We also know, obviously, the chemical analysis, but we had different witnesses give differing statements there as well. And some of them we know couldn't be true. And again, it's not that people lie. It's just human nature that people sometimes recall things differently, sometimes record it wrong. So we do heavily rely on physical evidence, and in this case, the testing of the fuel was one of them.
1: On top of the criminal charges, Wright and his company Helibrook were criticised by air safety investigators for unsafe practices. Helibrook's approved safety management system was not being used to systematically identify and manage operational hazards. As a result, risks associated with conducting human external cargo operations, such as carriage of the egg collector above a survivable fall height, were not adequately addressed. Following the accident, Helibrook, Wright's company, advised the ATSB it had ceased operation and that their helicopter fleet was being sold. Wright, the chief executive officer and chief pilot, was no longer involved with the operation. Crucially, the ATSB declared the unsafe practices were not a contributing factor to the cause of the crash. The watchdog found that while some maintenance practices were identified as increasing risk, they were unlikely to have caused the stoppage of the engine.
14: Whilst people would quite easily would sit back and look at one part of the evidence, well, fuel light comes on, therefore it couldn't have occurred like that way. Well, you've got to look at things in context of what's being done at the time, what are the other pressures.
1: The ATSB investigation found other factors that increase risk, including the presence of cocaine metabolites in the pilot's blood sample, indicating the pilot had been exposed to cocaine within the previous few days and increasing the likelihood of fatigue, depression and inattention.
15: To also find out that there was cocaine derivatives in the pilot's blood. You know, my stance on drugs has been pretty strong, not doing them, not having any of my guys do them, and to find this out has blown me away.
1: During cross-examination in Wright's trial, Robinson said he was aware that cocaine traces had been found in his blood after the accident. He told the court he had no recollection of the weeks prior. But senior defence counsel read out texts extracted from Robinson's mobile phone by police, detailing regular exchanges with friends about the supply of cocaine. During intense cross-examination, Robinson denied supplying drugs but admitted to sourcing small amounts of cocaine for friends in the years before the fatal crash. Robinson has not been charged with any criminal offence.
14: It very rarely, I think, our reports bring, what you say, closure, because they're not going to do that. And they're designed to make sure that things in future are safer. We have to understand what occurred, but it's there not to put people in jail or not to attribute blame. But it's also not to shy away from the evidence. You know, we are no blame, and it's in the legislation, no blame. And that means it can't be used for prosecution, for et cetera. But we do have to outline the facts, and the facts based on the evidence. You've got a lot of people with very strong opinions. I guess we're slaves to the evidence, and that's what's in our report.
1: Industry veterans have joined the Wrights in calling for a coronial inquiry where all the evidence, including the ATSB report, can be laid on the table. Mick Jacoby, a former egg collector and friend and neighbour of Willow, said he too wants the probe into the cause of the crash to continue, especially given that Robinson has no memory of the crash.
16: If he can't tell us and no one else was there, Willow can't tell us, the next best thing we've got to go on is the ATSB report.
17: So it goes from the ATSB report determining the cause of the crash not being able to be tendered in a criminal trial, plus
2: information we've received during the trial that we want to use to bring the truth to light, I'm now told we're not allowed to share that in the public domain because that's also protected.
1: It's not the only piece of the puzzle hidden from you. The Wrights hold a trove of other explosive documents that, for now, cannot be shown to the public.
2: We can't use the information we have obtained that shows certain things. We can't get it out there. So it's like you feel like you're back at square one and you have to start conducting your own in-police investigation. And you want to say, we've got all this information, but you can't use it. There are people out there that know what has transpired in the days and the hours leading up to the crash. And I don't believe that's ever been investigated. And people now are too scared to speak up. I can't stress enough that I don't want any more blood or any more hurt from this. I just want an answer as to why. Privately give us an answer as to why. Please stop ignoring us. I know you've contacted the Northern Territory Police asking for answers and we get nowhere.
18: In June, we again reached out to the Northern Territory Police Department requesting an interview with one of the lead investigators.
1: In a written response, the Northern Territory Police Force said, the NTPF can confirm that the criminal investigation into the crash and the conduct that followed has concluded with no further charges laid. A brief has been supplied to the NT coroner.
18: The statement explained that the reason for so many different squads to be involved in the investigation was the remote location of the crash and the fact that there was so much complex, contradictory evidence.
1: In relation to the ATSB report finding that the chopper likely ran out of fuel and whether the Northern Territory Police investigation came to the same conclusion, the NT Police said, a brief has been supplied to the NT coroner. It would be inappropriate to comment while the investigation is underway. We have been told by the courts that no decision has been made on whether or not a coronial inquest will be held.
18: We've made several attempts to contact Sebastian Robinson, but he has not responded. We've also reached out to Chris Wilson's wife through her lawyer and directly, but no response has been forthcoming.
16: I mean, if people want to really know for themselves, it's the court documents are public. Go and read the court documents. Go and read the ATSB report and form your own opinion.
5: Would it feel better if you understood why? Like I know you've both said before, it's not so much that you want someone to pay, but you just want to know the why.
2: Yeah, I think for everyone, I think for all of Willow's close friends in our community, everyone wants to know why. It's hard enough as friends for us to speak out, you know, family, it's absolutely horrific.
5: Yeah.
2: And you don't, it's not nice. It's not nice. And so it is confronting and it is absolutely heartbreaking to have to keep reliving this trauma. I understand why people don't want to go public or to speak about it, but I feel like Matt and I, knowing what we know, are in a position where we need to and to try to get the answers to these questions that we have.
19: I tried to help as much as I could, give them as much information. I offered to take them back to places and do things. Yeah, it's just like, I know there's this big dramatic two sides of the story, but it's not. It's about Christopher. The police or the DPP taking the stance that the ATSB report is somehow incorrect. If that's the case and it's incorrect and the fuel exhaustion was caused by no fuel, you're saying that's not what it is. Well, tell me what it is because I want to know what killed my mate. It's not about Matt Wright and Seb Robinson. I want to know what happened to Christopher. It's that simple.
5: What do you think Willow would think of all this?
20: They'd be pissed. He'd be dead set pissed. He'd be like, what is wrong with you idiots? You know, like, just move on, get along. I believe if you're investigating something, you should investigate it with both eyes open and follow it all the way down whatever rabbit hole you think it may go.
5: And that's what your mate would want?
20: It's just what Christopher would want. Willow would want that, yeah. He'd just, and he'd want everyone to move on too.
21: He was okay. He got to sleep in the bed with Mum. His dad wasn't home.
22: Like a little sumo baby. He was so big for 4 weeks, darling.
5: Has it changed you, do you reckon?
21: Changed me.
5: Do you feel like he's changed?
23: I do.
24: Sky News will be back after this short break.

0: Walking out, I'm like a cat on a hot tin roof, wondering what's going to happen next. And then seeing Kai, because I didn't know that Kai had Sterling at that time. You know, I was a little bit hesitant walking out, but it was pretty quiet at 6 o'clock in the morning. It was great. Kai walked out of the shadows there, and she's holding a little baby. I was like, whoa, when did that happen? I only spoke to you a couple of days ago, so it was fantastic. Very surreal moment. At the end of the day, shouldn't have gone in, but it is what it is, and we'll keep fighting, keep moving forward.
1: You need a poo or a spew? What's going on?
2: You go this way.
3: It's okay.
4: Was that like turning out to get him with a bubba he didn't even know was born?
1: It's actually kind of insane looking back. Like, I gave birth and all I could think was, okay, I've got him now. All right, let's go. You got Matt, like, it's like running errands. Got the baby, check me out.
5: Hello. Look at you.
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6: Look chunky chunky.
1: The whole thing Matt and I wanted to achieve was like that family moment of unity of us all being together and Matt seeing the kids meet Sterling for the first time. So then I was like, oh, I don't want to stay overnight in hospital, but I have to because I've got to gatekeep Sterling from Vaginal Dusty. So then I moved to the ward and then they signed me out early at 5 a.m. and I did all my paperwork. Doors opened and I saw Matt walking towards us. I couldn't quite believe it. And he didn't know Sterling had been born because he thought I was picking up at 6 a.m. and we're going to hospital to get induced. So I was wobbling over and there was floodlights in Matt's face so he couldn't see. And then, yeah, I think there's a recording. You can hear him say, oh, there's a baby.
3: Like a little sumo baby. You're so big for 4 weeks, Sterling. It's not normal. All you do is eat.
1: And, like, he still just didn't believe that he was getting out because we just have had so many setbacks and so many gains. Well, that's how it has felt to us. So, yeah, it was to finally have him there and to be together and to come home and have that moment with Banjo and Dusty and Matt and Sterling and myself all together again. It was a relief.
8: The Wrights knew a prison sentence was a distinct, terrifying possibility due to the seriousness of the charges against him. The maximum penalty for attempting to pervert the course of justice in the NT is 15 years in jail. Wright was found guilty on 2 counts. But when the judge finally handed down the verdict, the reality hit with a brutal finality. It was an aggregated sentence of 2 years imprisonment to be suspended after serving a mandatory 5 months strictly behind bars.
0: Well, I don't think anyone's ever ready for something like that, but Kai and I did speak about it, like it was a reality, and spoke to the lawyers, and we were pretty certain that there was a good chance that I was going away for a little while.
9: Body air off here, that of your face, right? Well, then, let's go.
10: I just remember looking at him and just like mouthing, I love you, and him just getting taken away.
4: Did you tell the kids that Dad was in jail?
10: I told Banjo. I didn't tell Dusty. She was still sort of too young to understand. She started off when she first started visiting the jail, she used to say, crocodiles in here. So I think she used to think it was like Matt's work. And then at the end of the visits, Dusty started saying Daddy's airport, which is really interesting because when you go to jail, you have to scan in and go through security like an airport. So, yeah, it's interesting how kids process. I mean, she was only 3 to start with, so it started with lots of crocodiles in here, so she obviously thought Dad was at work, and then, moved to Daddy's airport.
3: Wow.
0: Oh, Banjo called me a clown.

0: he was okay. He got to sleep in the bed with mum, because dad wasn't home. And then when I said, mate, I'm going to come home, I'm going to try and get an ankle bracelet. And he goes, nah, don't worry about it, Dad. Just you stay in there. Come out when you don't need a bracelet. I'm like, mate, come on. I was just like, dude, I'll just come home and we'll hang out here at home and get a bit of work done, and would have been a lot more productive than sitting with a few delightful types inside.
1: For a man whose entire career was built on the endless open horizons of the outback, swapping the wilderness for a cell was a brutal shock to the system.
0: Didn't really know what to expect. Nah, no expectations. Just figured I'll take it as it comes. You know, the bosses came down the first couple of days and said, look, this is where we're at. We don't really know where to put you. And in the end, I end up down this section, and there's like one area there of sort of mentally unstable people, all on medication. There's one fella serving like 40, he's been there 42 years. He's like the Hannibal Lecter of horrible person. 20-odd guys in there, a few coppers that were pedophiles. The thing is that we're all in the same place, doing the same thing. No one really wants to step out of line because then they get moved out of there. One fella there, he was a Hell's Angel actually, and he got wrapped around the head with a fan motor. They cornered him and put a fan motor in a pillowcase and just come around and just smashed him in here. He's a big fella and he sort of held his ground but knocked the sense out of him, and then the hierarchy moved him across into our area. It was just a waste of time. Like, you go in there, like, I know Kai's busting her ass, she's trying to do things here, didn't achieve anything. Go in there, and all I'm doing is just Groundhog Day. No, I did a lot of writing. I wrote a children's book for Banjo and Dusty, I haven't quite finished, about an ice dragon and this unicorn for Dusty. Like, I'm bloody 80 pages into it. Yeah,
2: awesome.
0: Yeah, as well. I've got to get some illustration stuff happening. Yeah.
1: But inside the wire, Wright was entirely cut off.

0: operation survive and keep everything afloat as opposed to checking in, and then I'd hang up and realize, oh no, I can't talk to him again today. I didn't even ask if it was okay, you know?
1: The worst days for Matt and I were when the corrections minister revoked Matt's early release on different occasions, and each time at the 11th hour, we have no issue with Matt getting released early, but the process was terrible. We were led down a garden path and encouraged to reapply for administrative home detention to then have it revoked all again and again. It just felt cruel and shattering to the kids' spirits. For me, it just felt like a tactic to try and break us because we just couldn't make sense as to why it would happen.
2: He might have been locked away, but the driving side of right hasn't shifted down a gear. If anything, the experience has only fueled his fire.
3: Has it changed you, do you reckon?
4: Changed me? Don't think so. You know, it's just a waste of time. Slowed down a little bit. But no, not changing. We're just going to drive a bit harder, get back onto it. Now, obviously, the family's getting larger and we've got to spend a lot more time with the family than you do have to work and grind hard. And so just back the businesses back and just concentrate on what's important, what we need to do, not what we have to do.
2: It's a brave front, but Kaya knows the truth is much more complicated.
3: Do you feel like he's changed?
0: I do, and I can't quite put my finger on what.
4: This has been sitting at Yarny Holly's for ages.
5: There's your bullhorns.
0: Matt's character is a stand up and fight for what's right kind of guy. So I think it's definitely magnifying that part of his personality. I'm sort of a like, okay, it's done now. Let's just get on with our life. But his stand up and fight has definitely worn off on me, and I'm also committed to wanting to get the truth out there now. But yeah, if anything, I think it's amplified those characteristics in him about speaking up and standing for the truth and not backing down. And yeah, I noticed when he came out, he didn't want to go out in public. And I think for anyone, there'd be that level of social anxiety, not so much caring what people think, but just wanting to protect and guard yourself a little bit and just knowing you've been through the absolute ringer and just not wanting to have people be like, hey, how are you? Or have their opinion or ask questions. I think you've drained enough. So I get that. But yeah, all he wants to do is spend time with the family. It's his priority. I think he wishes he didn't have businesses and other cases and things. He'd just like to be a dad, really. But yeah, life happens and we've got things we still have to work through. So
2: the prison sentence is served, but the legal onslaught is barely scratching the surface. Wright has decided to drop his appeal against his criminal convictions due to the financial strain. But the Wrights are still facing multi-million dollar civil fights building in the background. Wilson's wife, Danielle, is suing Wright and the Civil Aviation Authority, as well as his now insolvent company, Helibrook, over her husband's death.
4: Another 5-week case next year in Sydney, and I'm representing myself on that one. So, well, Jesus, I've spent nearly $2 million on fighting every other case.
2: The relentless legal crossfire has taken a massive toll on the Outback Wrangler brand. Wright's global television shows are on hold for now, and the family's sprawling territory tourism operations have faced a steep decline.
4: At the end of the day, it was a trial by media, it's a circus, but the family shouldn't suffer for any of it.
2: Now the Wrights are trying to pick up the pieces of their business while finding comfort in their newborn child. But as they juggle the legal wars and fight for answers about Willow's death, the shattering cost of the fatal crash remains a permanent shadow over everything that they do.
0: Yeah, it's all a blur, but it just makes you hone in on what matters, and that's your kids. So, yeah, so grateful to have kids and a young family through this, because if you didn't, it would be a completely different story. They ground you and remind you what actually matters. And yeah, I think there's also a lot of sadness in that, because, you know, when you're a mum, you're always reflecting on how precious your kids are, and you know, it's a reminder to what Willow's family's lost as well. He was a dad of two young kids. How much our kids missed their dad when he was in jail, how much Willow's parents would be missing their boy every day.

0: you know, it's been hard for everyone. It's affected everyone. And you do get reminded every day of the fragility of life, I think.
1: The Prime Minister responds to a report on Islamophobia and calls One Nation divisive.
2: Pauline Hanson has been undermining social cohesion for 30 years.
1: Pauline Hanson defends her trip to Italy as her priorities are questioned by the coalition.
3: I can't believe you, Angus. You actually have a go at me.
1: The government updates travel advice for Laos after local authorities laid charges over a 2024 mass poisoning. Maura Deeming's days as a Victorian Liberal are numbered. She's been disendorsed, but there's no plan to expel her in the short term.
4: We have no plans to expel Moira from the party room.
1: Also today, Donald Trump pokes fun at his phone call with FIFA's president while attending a reception in New York.
5: And I said, Johnny, I'd like to make a recommendation. Let the guy in the game. No, I didn't say that. I said, I'd like to wage a complaint.
6: Ongoing wet weather continues for the east, plus looking at rainfall clearing out of WA, but a few additional showers still in the mix. We're tracking it all out coming up.
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1: G'day, it's great to see you this Saturday afternoon. I'm Jack Nyhoff. We begin with some breaking news coming out of Sydney this afternoon. A man has died after a two-vehicle crash on Sydney's Harbour Bridge. Emergency services were called to the crash after 2:30pm this afternoon. Paramedics performed CPR on one of the drivers before transporting him to Royal North Shore Hospital. Police have now just confirmed the man has died in hospitals. No other injuries have been reported. We'll continue to bring you updates into the cause of the crash as they come into the newsroom. Also making news this afternoon, the Prime Minister has responded to a report showing a rise in Islamophobia across the country. The federal government will implement multiple recommendations to maintain social cohesion. They include educational awareness, protection and support for Muslim groups, and maintaining accountability. Anthony Albanese says Islamophobia has no place in Australia.
2: Every Australian has the right to be proud of who they are and what they believe, to be able to practice their faith. Whatever it is, in peace and security and with respect. And certainly every Muslim Australian has the right to feel safe, valued and respected for the contribution that they make to our great nation, Australia.
1: Special Envoy to Combat Islamophobia, Aftab Malik, says the government has shown it is committed to supporting Muslim Australians, but this is just the start.
8: These measures matter. They are important. They demonstrate that the government recognises Islamophobia as a real and serious problem that warrants a national response. Lasting change requires the government and Muslim communities to remain engaged, build trust, deepen understanding, and work towards common ground.
1: Of course, this announcement comes a day after a resurfaced podcast clip of One Nation leader Pauline Hanson made headlines for her comments about Islam.
3: I'm sorry, it's an ideology that is, you know, on a lot of it's based on terrorism, incompatible with their culture and way of life. And wake up Australia, because it's happening in your backyard. Mm.
1: The Prime Minister is suggesting the coalition should take a harder line against One Nation.
2: Pauline Hanson has been undermining social cohesion for 30 years, not even since her first speech, but since her comments led to her being disendorsed by the Liberal Party in the lead up to the 1996 election. The test for Angus Taylor is, will he rule out preference deals and arrangements with One Nation?
1: And the Home Affairs Minister is also calling out her recent remarks.
9: I never thought when I entered Parliament that in my political lifetime anyone who'd been elected to Parliament would be calling for white Australia. I thought we were in a country where everybody just accepted that we had moved on and we were better because we'd moved on.
1: Meantime, One Nation leader Pauline Hanson has fired back at opposition leader Angus Taylor over criticism of her recent trip to Europe. Ms Hanson was photographed alongside billionaire Gina Reinhart before heading to an exclusive Dolce & Gabbana event in Italy this week. She claims the trip wasn't paid for by taxpayers. Ms Hanson has justified her trip and launched into a tirade levelled at Mr Taylor and his coalition colleagues.
10: When the cat's away, the mice will play. And what about the ridicule? I can't believe you, Angus. You actually have a go at me and say I should be back in Australia dealing with the cost of living. Well, why don't you talk to your own members of parliament, like Bridget McKenzie, Matt Sullivan, Colin Boyce, all here visiting in Italy. So, another thing, oh, don't think the Labor Party's over it as well. There's been six members of parliament that were over in Italy this week. So I'll be back in Australia soon. We'll be putting out hardcore policies because my heart is with my country and the people, and I want to do the best that I can for you.
1: Australians travelling to Laos are being told to exercise a high degree of caution after charges were laid over the deaths of tourists. Kayser Shields has the details.
11: A distillery owner has been charged in relation to a mass methanol poisoning incident which killed Australian teenagers. Bianca Jones and Holly Morton Bowles were two of six tourists who died from methanol poisoning at a hostel in the Southeast Asian country in 2024. Denmark's foreign ministry says a distillery owner has been charged with selling food harmful to health and operating an illegal business. It also says the case will formally remain open for 15 years, so charges for a more serious offence like negligent homicide can be laid if proof is sufficient. The accused is facing between 3 months and 4 years in jail and a fine if found guilty. Authorities in Denmark are disappointed with the charges because they do not reflect the seriousness and scale of the tragedy. It's a sentiment that's been echoed in Australia by the federal government and victims' families. Australia has upgraded its travel advice to exercise a high degree of caution.
12: It reflects the ongoing risk of methanol poisoning in the region. And we're obviously making representations at every government level. We're sending a special envoy there at the moment. And I know Penny Wong will be raising it directly with the minister when she has her meeting next week in the Philippines.
11: The updated advice also reflects concerns about crime and the lack of transparency in the justice system.
1: Victoria Liberal MP Maura Deeming has been dumped as the party's candidate at the upcoming state election following a vote from the state executive. The decision brings an end to a turbulent period that has defined much of her time within the party.
13: After years of infighting, legal battles and damaging headlines, the Victorian Liberal Party has cut ties with Maura Deeming. The party's state executive voting to dump the upper house MP as its candidate ahead of the state election. Confirming in a statement saying, the Liberal Party wishes to thank Moira for her service to the Liberal Party. The Liberal Party considers the matter resolved and we look forward to continuing to outline our plan to provide the fresh start Victoria needs in the lead up to the November election. This latest chapter of controversy stems from an incident in May, when Moira Deeming accused former Liberal leader Matthew Guy of assault at a community event, which police investigated and found no offence occurred.
14: Moira Deeming owes me a public apology.
13: That apology never came and ultimately resulted in Moira Deeming's removal. But divisions between Moira Deeming and the Liberal Party have been simmering for years. Moira Deeming was expelled from the parliamentary party in 2023 after attending a pro-women rally that was gatecrashed by neo-Nazis. She then successfully sued the former Liberal leader John Pesutto for defamation.
15: The Liberal Party have always been focused on themselves, and that is what's playing out again with Moira and John Pesutto and Matthew Guy and Jess Wilson. They are a very divided party.
13: Moira Deeming was ultimately reinstated to the party in 2024 when John Pesutto was rolled by Brad Batten as leader.
16: We are a team and we're going to rise and we're going to fall. You know, we'll rise or we'll fall together.
13: And back then was confident of recontesting the 2026 election.
16: Well, if I win my pre-selection, yes.
13: She did secure pre-selection, but it was overshadowed by revelations the party's preferred candidate, Dinesh Gurusetti, had provided a character reference to a friend convicted of grooming a 15-year-old. And now her political comeback has come to an end. As the campaign for November's state election gathers pace, the Liberals will now need to vet and pre-select another candidate in the weeks ahead. Georgie Dickerson, Sky News Melbourne.
1: And this morning we heard from Victoria's opposition leader Jess Wilson speaking about last night's unanimous decision by the party.
4: We have no plans to expel Moira from the party room. We've only got 4 weeks left of the parliament and we're not going to waste a minute. We have our no confidence motion when we return to parliament in a few weeks, and we're focused on holding Jacinta Allen and this government to account for the ongoing corruption scandal that is costing Victorian taxpayers every single day.
1: All right, changing gears now. We're less than 48 hours away from the World Cup final between Spain and Argentina, as both sides have their say before Monday morning's blockbuster. US President Donald Trump is already in New York to watch the world's biggest sporting spectacle. Our very own Alex Thomas has also travelled to New York and filed this report.
17: This is rapidly turning into the Showbiz World Cup final. Here at the Fanatics Fest in New York, we've seen Spain and Argentina's captains Rodri and Lionel Messi on a stage being hosted by former Manchester United and England star Rio Ferdinand alongside actor and comedian Kevin Hart, fielding questions from sporting greats like Tom Brady, Novak Djokovic and Kevin Durant, amongst others. It's all been very entertaining for the supporters, whether or not they're going to the game, but Spain and Argentina won't be overshadowed. They are the European champions and defending World Cup winners after all. And Rodri, the Spanish skipper, says the final's not going to be all about stopping 39-year-old Lionel Messi.
18: I think Argentina is much more than Messi. I think they have shown they are a very complete team with very top-level players, and that today, honestly, I think we are the two teams playing best collectively. So, obviously, we will have to take Leo into account, but also there are many other players. Lamine has to be Lamine, and I think the best way we can help him is by supporting him.
17: Despite what Rodri says, there is going to be a huge focus on Messi, playing some of his best football at the age of 39, scoring 8 goals in this tournament so far.
19: I don't think we ever thought about the pressure. We've always viewed it as something natural. The idea of playing, of having a good time, of competing, because in the end we are a competitive group that likes to win. But understanding that it is a sport and a collective sport where the opponent also plays and you can't always win.
17: No wonder the President of the United States is in town for such a big event. Donald Trump being hosted at a function by Gianni Infantino as we head into this World Cup weekend. Trump himself saying it's been a huge success.
5: A tournament like no other, filled with fierce competition, unforgettable moments, yet unforgettable moments, like probably the most unforgettable is when they gave that gentleman, is it a red card? And I was forced to call Gianni and just make a recommendation. I said, I'd like to wage a complaint.
17: The US president more than happy to talk about one of the biggest controversies at this tournament so far. He's going to play a big part in football's biggest game, flying his presidential helicopter, Marine One, over the stadium before kickoff. He's going to land nearby, attend the game, and present the trophy to the winning team alongside the FIFA president. There's also going to be massive showbiz and glitz and glamour about the closing ceremony 90 minutes before kickoff, and also the halftime show, something we see a lot at the Super Bowl every year, but very rare for a World Cup final. Shakira, Madonna, BTS, actor Tom Cruise, influencer iShowSpeed, all amongst the acts we're going to see. This is why FIFA chose New York for the biggest game in its sporting calendar, and the reason why it's only held once every 4 years.
1: Well, stay with us. Coming up next, Andy Burnham accepts the role as UK Labour leader. All those details after the break.
7: Sky News will be back after this short break.

0: Welcome back. Anthony Albanese has pushed back on suggestions published in the Financial Review a gas tax would be floated at the Labor National Conference. The article quoted a senior source claiming change to the ALP policy platform relates to the tax. The clause in part says Labor will ensure that the Australian people receive a fairer return from their natural resources, including through appropriate taxation arrangements. According to the Prime Minister, though, this does not mean any additional taxes.
1: The actual statement of what I can confirm is that the AFR have put two and two together and came up with 87. It is such a long bow. Have a look at what the resolution says, and it certainly does not say that.
0: Overseas now, Andy Burnham says he has a plan and is ready for the challenge as he assumed leadership of the UK Labour Party unopposed in London overnight. He was reluctant to make any cabinet announcements before he is sworn in as Prime Minister on Monday, but says he has a five-point plan to return the government to its Labour roots.
2: The contest for the country, in reality, won weeks ago. Today, a formality.
3: The duly elected leader of the Labour Party is Andy Burnham.
2: He's arriving mid-Parliament, but promising the biggest revolution since Thatcher.
4: The government I lead will confidently lay that path out starting next week. And that is why this change today is the most significant change moment in our politics for 40 years. It will take us to a country where life is more affordable and all people and places are lifted from where they are now.
2: Praise for Keir Starmer as he heads out the door, but a critique too of the man he is removing from power.
4: As your leader, I will set a direction that is distinctively Labour. We won't try to out-green the Greens or out-reform reform or doing what we've done in the past of wearing too many Tory clothes. From here, we do it differently. We win by being us. Boldly, confidently, authentically us. Labour. That's how we win.
2: We haven't heard it, but he insists he knows what he's going to do.
4: I have a plan. And what I also want you to know is that I won't change. I have a style.
2: Just one weekend left, and he claims he hasn't decided his cabinet and won't announce it until Monday.
4: I haven't made any decisions yet about who will be in that top team, but I will soon. And when I have, you will see it reflects all parts of our party, all communities.
5: After 16 years of trying and on his third attempt, Andy Burnham is now Labour leader. 379 of the 403 MPs, every single Labour backing trade union supports him. He is the almost unanimous choice of this party. But that speech, like his campaign, was long on values but short on specifics. The people in this room don't know what he will be like. He starts at work in Downing Street on Monday.
2: Some allies think this is fine.
6: It's not just about vibes alone, but vibes are important. We live in a time where vibes are important, where personality is important, where leadership is important.
2: And this Burnham mentor believes he needs to win his own election mandate.
7: If Andy is to do the kind of things he wants to do and are absolutely critical for our future, he will need that second term. So there's an enormous amount riding on the next few months and years in order to be able to get this right.
2: The next Prime Minister pledged to end factionalism and strife, but division over a possible pick for Chancellor is already making that hard.
8: Would you be keen on Shabana Mahmood's chance?
9: Andy needs to come in and be the change that he's spoken about. And that change does mean that you don't just rearrange people and the deck chairs.
8: I'm not hearing enthusiasm for Shabana Mahmood's Chancellor.
9: We've got a lot of good people in the party. We've got a lot of good people who could be Chancellor.
2: Keir Starmer packing the flat rather than attending his own leaving do. Andy Burnham will be here on Monday with a promise of a total renovation rather than just a makeover. Then we'll find out his grand designs. Sam Coates, Sky News, Central London.
0: Reform UK leader Nigel Farage says he was unimpressed with Andy Burnham's maiden speech as the incoming Labour leader. Speaking to a CPAC conference in London, he says a general UK election should have been held in the wake of Keir Starmer's resignation. Mr Farage wasting no time to criticise the man who will take the keys to 10 Downing Street on Monday.
10: I have to say, I find the whole thing utterly vacuous. He is the great chameleon of British politics, capable of being all things to all people.
0: We'll keep you overseas for now. And nearly 200 wildfires are burning in Ontario, Canada, creating massive smoke plumes stretching down to the US East Coast. Half of the wildfires are burning out of control. Dozens of communities have been evacuated. The province's premier says they are using every resource possible to try and stop the fires from spreading.
11: We are throwing every single resource we can. When you have 191 infernos running right across our province, we're deploying it based on the firefighters' expertise. But what's a miracle that no one's lost their lives?
0: The smoke has even reached Washington, D.C. Many states across the U.S. East Coast issuing air quality advisories as the smoke creates dangerous conditions for those who struggle with breathing. President Donald Trump has accused Canada of not maintaining their forests. In a Truth Social post, he says, "We are holding Canada responsible for the fact that they are not properly maintaining their forest and bush. The United States is being unnecessarily invaded by filthy, polluted and unhealthy air." He goes on to say, "This is willful negligence and becoming a yearly occurrence, costing the United States billions of dollars." And he goes on to say the cost of this pollution must be added to the tariffs Canada is currently paying. At least 8 people have been killed in a landslide in China's southwestern municipality of Chongqing. At least 9 people have been rescued from the rubble with non-life-threatening injuries. Reports claim community officers saw falling rocks and issued evacuation warnings to residents before the landslide. At least 200 rescue crews have been deployed to the scene. Thousands of locals have been evacuated. Taiwan's vice president has accused China of suppressing Taipei's efforts at diplomacy. That's after Papua New Guinea announced it would shut Taiwan's trade office in Port Moresby. Our Asia correspondent Stash Butler reports.
12: Papua New Guinea's decision to shut its capital's de facto Taiwan embassy has taken Taipei by surprise. The recent announcement came from Papua New Guinea's foreign minister via Facebook. He says the physical presence of Chinese Taipei will no longer be required and described the move as underscoring the government's unwavering commitment to honouring, respecting and upholding its One China policy. Beijing, which claims Taiwan as its territory, has welcomed the decision.
13: This once again shows that upholding the One China principle is the will of the international community and the trend of the times.
12: In Taipei, Taiwan's foreign ministry, which rejects Beijing's claim, says it was not warned about the closure. It has condemned the decision and insists that the office will keep functioning. Taiwan's vice president has now gone a step further, pinning blame on China.
14: Our diplomatic situation is truly very, very difficult. China is suppressing our existence and our opportunities to expand international space everywhere.
12: Taipei says it's re-examining its relationship with Papua New Guinea and that it'll take necessary measures to protect its interests.
0: The US Department of Homeland Security is attempting to implement what it believes are additional election integrity measures. That's after President Donald Trump used a national address to announce his administration would declassify documents alleging China interfered in the 2020 election.
15: Election security is national security.
16: DHS Secretary Mark Wayne Mullen rolling out new initiatives he says will make elections more secure, but it's prompting major backlash from Democrats. Mullen says DHS has identified 250,000 potentially illegal voters in just 4 states, and he's urging governors across the country to sign on to a new election monitoring program, threatening to cut federal funding for those that don't comply.
17: We're saying that the machines had to be secured.
16: and that your voter registration list needs to be scrubbed. We need to make sure that individuals that are legally able to vote are voting.
17: It came a day after President Trump said this in a primetime nationwide address.
18: The election system we have dangerously exposes and really exposes like levels never thought possible to hacking, exploitation, and foreign interference.
17: He claims China was behind a massive hack of voter data, and other countries are trying to compromise our election systems. Democrats pushing back hard on those allegations, saying they've already been debunked, and accusing the president of planning a federal takeover of the 2026 midterm elections.
19: When he loses, as he's going to do in November, he can say, well, we've got new evidence of what I told you about in July.
17: Mullen also claims intel agencies knew about the foreign interference but didn't report it, saying they'll face, quote, consequences.
0: Coming up after the break, we'll speak to an expert about the government's AI plans and get you across the details as multiple homes are destroyed in a major fire in Norway. That and more right after the break.
20: Sky News will be back after this short break.

0: It's great to have your company this afternoon on Weekend Newsday. Well, this week, Prime Minister Anthony Albanese outlined the country's artificial intelligence framework. It's a bid to establish national AI standards. These include requiring data centres to minimise water use and fund their own power connection. The PM is also legislating copyright protection for journalists and artists so they're compensated if their work is used to train AI. The government has established an Office of AI to make this all happen, but there's still a lot of detail we don't know yet. Let's get more and bring in Lisa Given, the Director of RMIT's Centre for Human AI Information Environments. Lisa, so good to see you now. Is this genuinely a comprehensive national AI framework, or is this primarily a framework for approving and regulating data centres?
1: It's an interesting question. I mean, I think we don't actually know many of the details. I think we're going to see this unfold over the next probably year or two. At the end of the day, what the government has said is that this office is going to allow them to kind of bring everything together, set some standards nationally. Certainly at the minute, we're seeing data centers, for example, popping up around the country, but that's all being managed at local and state level. So having some national standardization is going to be important. Also looking at pieces of legislation, as you mentioned, like copyright legislation and how that intersects with AI. But we really don't know the full extent and the reach of what this office is going to do quite yet.
0: I guess there's a lot of change that comes with AI and the Prime Minister really trying to reassure Australians that he's hearing what they're saying, he's aware of the issue and he's doing something about it. Whether he's actually doing something or it's perceived, that is a question still yet to be answered. But of course, Anthony Albanese says he wants AI to support and create good jobs in Australia, not replace jobs. But can he realistically guarantee that?
1: I think that's an interesting question. I mean, we've yet to really see the full extent of what AI may mean for the workforce. We're certainly hearing stories of some jobs being eliminated or simply not being hired into. In other cases, we know that the nature of the job will change. Even if people retain their jobs, it's going to require a lot of upskilling and potential just general workforce transformation. But we don't really understand the extent of that. Certainly within sectors, it's going to be quite different. And this is where we do need some government intervention to ensure that workforce receives the appropriate support that it needs in this new kind of tech-enabled approach.
0: And we certainly have seen companies in Australia making redundancies because of AI being implemented. So it is happening out there. And, you know, that really gets people nervous about what the future could hold. Let's get into this issue of copyright, because it is a big issue, particularly for small artists. The Prime Minister saying in that speech earlier this week that Australian writers, musicians, artists and journalists must retain ownership and control of their work. But how would that actually be enforced? And I guess, is the cat already out of the bag, particularly because we're talking about these overseas companies that have already trained their models. So how can we as a sovereign nation really influence that?
1: Yeah, these are critical questions. I mean, I think most creatives were very heartened by what the Prime Minister said in terms of wanting to definitely control rights to their own material and ensure that if it is being used by an AI tool, that they're being appropriately compensated. As you say, many of these tools are already kind of scraping that data, using it to train their models, in which case we're really having to look at kind of post-use compensation. We've already seen, for example, Anthropic settled worldwide with publishers and will be paying out to creators. But the question is the compensation appropriate? Is it going to be what creatives are actually looking for? Time is going to tell in terms of how this is actually negotiated.
0: And how would that consent and payment operate? If you can explain from a technical perspective, I guess in simple terms, because what I imagine is, say you're an artist and you paint a picture, you put it on your website. Obviously, AI has been scraping that website. So A, how do you stop that from happening? And B, when it does happen, how does that payment come about? It seems a bit arbitrary at the moment.
1: It's very challenging. So I think the best models we have so far, if we look at some of the academic publishers, for example, currently many publishers have imposed a step when you try to access their website to ensure that you're not a machine. So we're having to go through some checks. And what that's doing is effectively trying to stop those computer bots from just scraping the website and downloading the material that they want to see. And on the other side, of course, is that settlement with Anthropic gives us an example of what's potentially going to happen. In that case, both the author and the publisher have access to cash coming from the company, but the total there is only $3,000 maximum on a particular book, for example, and that is split between all of the co-authors and publisher. And so the amount coming to an individual may only be a few hundred dollars.
0: Yeah, well, we're looking forward to seeing that detail and seeing how this works. Of course, it's all unprecedented at the moment. Lisa Given, thank you so much for that analysis. Much appreciated this afternoon.
1: My pleasure. Thanks for having me on, Jack.
0: Well, let's turn to the other news of the day now. And it's been revealed 3 men per day are applying to change their gender in New South Wales under new state laws. The Saturday Telegraph has exclusively revealed since May last year, more than 1,000 men have applied to change their gender to female on their birth certificates. More than 500 women have changed their gender to male. On top of this, 80 children have applied for an on-paper gender change in the state. Under new equality laws drafted by independent MP Alex Greenwich, the process to do so involves making an application to Service New South Wales, filing a statutory declaration, providing a signed statement of support from a friend and paying a $73 fee. Before these new laws were introduced, you could only change your gender on your birth certificate if you had undergone surgery. The state's opposition has raised concerns about the simplicity of the process. Prime Minister Anthony Albanese was asked about this earlier today.
2: It's a New South Wales government issue. I suggest you ask the New South Wales government.
0: More than 10,000 BMWs have been recalled in Australia over a fire risk. Several models have a defect motor switch that the company says can cause increased wear and an internal short circuit. It could result in the driver being unable to start the engine or cause the engine to overheat and catch fire. Affected BMW drivers are being encouraged to take their cars to authorised dealers and have the starter motor replaced for free. More than 100 homes have been destroyed and hundreds of people have been evacuated after a fire in Norway's southeast. More than 60 firefighters and helicopters were deployed to put out the fire in the country's Drammen region. Officials say high winds spread the flames quickly. There have been no reports of casualties and officials say it is not immediately clear where the fire started. A magnitude 7.3 earthquake has rocked the Mexico-Guatemala border. Residents say the tremors began mildly, then intensified. There have been no severe damage or loss of life reported so far. Authorities are investigating the collapse of a wall in Guatemala City. Red Cross crews are currently working to survey communities to ensure there is no catastrophic damage to buildings. Mexico's Navy has advised residents to stay away from beaches for 6 hours due to the risk of a tsunami. An Iranian missile has damaged a water plant in Kuwait as the US has struck energy sites and bridges in Iran. Both sides trading strikes as traffic in the Strait of Hormuz has fallen to a 3-week low.
3: In a plume of smoke and fire, the observation tower at the port of Khabakhar was taken down by U.S. strikes. Central Command says the tower was used by the Revolutionary Guard to track vessels on the Gulf of Oman and coordinate attacks on commercial shipping through the Strait of Hormuz. Roads and bridges that connected coastal towns Bandar Abbas and Bandar Kamir were hit, cutting the Revolutionary Guard off from resupply. With the blockade in effect, the U.S. says commercial shipping is free to transit the strait, except for any ships that stopped at or are destined for an Iranian port. When the blockade was lifted, traffic was not at full capacity. Still, roughly 1.5 million barrels of Iranian crude cross the strait each day. Enforcing the blockade again means Iran loses almost $130 million per day.
4: If we keep this blockade on for a few months, they will literally be at zero.
3: The Iranian regime responds by firing at neighboring countries. 8 drones were shot down over Erbil, Iraq on Friday. Eyewitness video caught a drone crashing into a warehouse in Kuwait Wednesday. Jordan says 3 missiles were shot down over the Hashemite Kingdom. At Friday prayers in Tehran, the sentiment was revenge.
5: Everybody agrees on this. Sending to hell everyone who played a role in this crime, whether they gave the order, carried it out, acted as an accomplice or assisted it.
3: Only 8 ships crossed the strait yesterday, according to the maritime intelligence firm Kepler. That's a 3-week low. 7 of those ships elected to travel the northern route designated by Iran, therefore minimizing the risk that Iran would fire on them.
0: A bit of change of pace now. The Pentagon has released a 4th tranche of files around unidentified aerial phenomena, or UFOs. A team of scientists is part of a federal council tasked with studying whether alien life poses a security risk to the US.
6: A US Northern Command video shows a dark object flying over the Atlantic Ocean in 2020, resembling a, quote, large, somewhat deformed balloon. The footage is part of the Pentagon's latest release of unidentified aerial phenomena known as UAPs.
7: I hope that with the council that I established, we can actually assemble enough data to bring clarity to the subject.
6: Astronomer Avi Loeb, appointed in June by President Donald Trump to lead the new UAP Science Advisory Council, is heading investigations into a topic that continues to draw both fascination and skepticism.
7: There are 2 subjects that everyone in the U.S. seems to be in agreement on, which is quite rare in politics. One is national security, and the second is, are we alone in the universe?
6: This month's release includes dozens of photos, videos, and documents of unexplained matters. Loeb says the files don't prove extraterrestrial activity, but they don't rule it out.
7: Even if 1 in a million of these objects happens to be not human-made, that would be the biggest discovery ever made in the history of science, because it will educate us that we have a neighbor from whom we might learn about new science, new technology.
0: Yeah, really fascinating stuff, I should say. It's all published on the US government website there. And we'll keep you in space for the moment because researchers have found the first atmosphere on an Earth-like planet beyond our solar system. Now, the planet is called LHS-1140b. Not a very catchy name, but it's 48 light years away from Earth, orbiting a red star much smaller and cooler than our sun. It's believed the discovery provides strong evidence that worlds with Earth-like conditions could exist beyond the solar system. Investigators detected helium in the atmosphere, which may not be able to support life. Interesting. Well, coming up, we'll get you across all the latest sport after the break, including Lucas Herbert's career first before drama rocks the Open and Melbourne's worst fears confirmed as the horror injury toll claims another high-profile name.
8: Sky News will be back after this short break.

0: The White House has leapt to the defence of Argentina's football side, defending its right to free speech for a Falklands Islands stunt after its FIFA World Cup semi-final. Players and staff waved a banner in support of the country's claim to the British territory, prompting questions as to whether they should be sanctioned over the act.
1: The Argentina and Spain teams have arrived here in New York ahead of Sunday's World Cup final, and we're still yet to hear from FIFA about whether they'll take any action against the Argentina players who displayed that Falklands banner after the semi-final win over England. The UK government has called for action from World Football's governing body, but that has not come yet. And I've been hearing from the White House World Cup Task Force Chief, Andrew Giuliani, who's backed the right of Argentina players to assert their right to sovereignty over the Falklands in a World Cup stadium.
2: Were Argentina's players wrong to use a World Cup stadium to claim sovereignty of the Falkland Islands, which is territory of your great ally, the United Kingdom? And should those Argentina players who politicised a World Cup match be banned from playing in the final?
3: Look, we believe in our First Amendment rights here in the United States of America. I think this is going to be an unbelievable final. And in terms of the ability, the opportunity to be able to make, you know, those statements, they have the ability to do that in the United States of America.
1: We haven't always seen the White House so embracing of political messaging in sporting arenas, but it does reinforce a long-standing position of neutrality by the US government over the Falklands, going back to the invasion by Argentina in 1982 and the islands being recaptured by the United Kingdom.
0: Well, time now for more sport news with Sam Squires. Sam, great to see you. And what a night at the Open.
4: Absolutely incredible from Lucas Herbert, wasn't it, Jack? I stayed up late to watch it. Heartbreak at the last putt on the 18th. But a spectacular round from Lucas Herbert. And he has, of course, the lead at the Open with the equal best round ever at a men's major. Well, Bryson DeChambeau has backflipped on his threat to quit after being slugged a two-shot penalty. Herbert, though, was the early story at Royal Birkdale. A second round, 62, took him to a two-shot lead. He struck 9 birdies for the day and needed only a par at the last to become the first man to ever shoot a 61 at the majors.
5: Oh dear, there were nerves in that one. After such a marvellous round of golf, the 62 mark in men's major golf remains unbreached.
4: Oh, he should be proud of that round. Just spectacular. Remarkably, though, he was joined in the 62 club by Sam Burns just 20 minutes later after the American holdout from the bunker. There was late drama, though. Shortly after DeChambeau completed a round of 66 to move into second, he was approached by officials. Now, they deemed he improved his lie at the fifth when walking in the rough to address his ball. It led to a heated exchange and then a two-shot penalty. Well, cricket legend Sir Garfield Sobers has died at the age of 89. The West Indian is widely considered one of the game's greatest all-rounders, his swashbuckling style influencing the Caribbean's cricketers for generations. The left-handed batter leaving his mark on the game, becoming the first player to hit 6 sixes during an over in a first-class match.
6: 70 on the board. And he's done it! And my goodness, it's gone way down to Swansea.
4: The former West Indies captain played 93 tests between 1954 and 1974. He hit 26 test centuries at an average of 58 and took 235 test wickets. The late great Richie Beno described Sobers as a brilliant batsman, splendid fielder, and a bowler of extraordinary skill. In 1975, he was knighted by Queen Elizabeth II for his services to the sport and became a Barbadian Australian citizen through marriage in 1980. He was 89 years old. Will Warbrick has officially played his last game for the Melbourne Storm. Scans have confirmed the Olympic silver medalist sustained a ruptured Achilles tendon in their 14-6 loss to the Roosters. Warbrick will undergo surgery early next week and will start rehabilitation with Melbourne's medical staff.
7: The two wingers we had at the start of the year, like, they're as good as wingers in the game now, you know, I believe. and we've lost both of them to the same injury, like, and it's severe injury, obviously, you know. So yeah, it's just a shame, you know, for Wilder and his career with us, you know, on that note. But he's been, you know, he's been tremendous for us, and I'm sure he'll have great success at the Warriors.
4: Warbrick scored 53 tries in his 73 games for the Storm. The Crows have ruined Sydney's perfect home record this season, defeating the Swans by 16 points in a final quarter thriller at the SCG. Adelaide kicked 5 in a row early to take a 21-point lead at quarter time, but not before Chad Warner produced a Mark of the Year contender. But the Swans slowly chipped away the deficit before kicking 5 straight majors of their own to take a 6-point lead at the final change. Despite failing to kick a goal in the whole third quarter, the Crows responded with 5 goals in the final term to steal an 87-71 victory over the Swans.
8: Swans committed themselves. The Bullens' kick went nowhere. Blakey declared. Great rundown tackle. Here's the chance for Nankervis. He lofts it through for a goal. Relentless stuff from Adelaide.
4: Star Crow Darcy Fogarty finished with his night with a 4-goal haul, but the key forward is likely to face MRO scrutiny after making a high tackle on Harry Cunningham in the second quarter.

0: but a much nicer day ahead for Sydney. High of 19 degrees, dry and partly sunny skies as we head into the afternoon. Now across the south, no changes here. High of 17 in Melbourne, partly sunny skies. Just that same ongoing dry and pleasant weather that the south has been enjoying. And Adelaide will see it as well. 17 degrees, partly sunny. Dry conditions continue for the start of the week. Plus, for Perth, ongoing scattered rainfall, just going to be light rainfall. Not a washout, but temperatures only going to be in those upper teens. We are seeing rainfall clearing out of WA, gradually pushing to the northeast, moving into the interior, diminishing as we head into the week. However, a few additional showers still going to target the south, with ongoing cold fronts moving in across the region.
1: Stay with us. Coming up after the break, the federal government responds to a report on the rise of Islamophobia across the country.
2: Sky News will be back after this short break.

0: In breaking news, a man has died after a two-vehicle crash on Sydney's Harbour Bridge. The Prime Minister responds to a report on Islamophobia and calls One Nation divisive.
1: Pauline Hanson has been undermining social capital.

0: Cohesion for 30 years.
1: Plus, the government updates travel advice for Laos after local authorities laid charges over a 2024 mass poisoning.
2: Ongoing wet weather continues for the east, plus looking at rainfall clearing out of WA, but a few additional showers still in the mix. We're tracking it all out coming up.
3: Live, this is Weekend Newsday.
1: G'day, it's great to see you this Saturday afternoon. I'm Jack Nyhoff. Well, we begin with this breaking news coming out of Sydney this afternoon. A man has died after a two-vehicle crash on Sydney's Harbour Bridge. Emergency services were called to the incident after 12:30 this afternoon. Paramedics performed CPR on one of the drivers, who is believed to have suffered a medical episode, before transporting him to the Royal North Shore Hospital. Police have confirmed the man has died in hospital. No other injuries have been reported. Two of the bridge's four northbound lanes were closed, while one southbound lane was also shut. And we'll keep you across the latest developments this afternoon. The Prime Minister has responded to a report showing a rise in Islamophobia across the country. The federal government will implement multiple recommendations to maintain social cohesion. These include educational awareness, protection and support for Muslim groups, and maintaining accountability. Anthony Albanese says Islamophobia has no place in Australia.
4: Every Australian has the right to be proud of who they are and what they believe, to be able to practice their faith. Whatever it is, in peace and security and with respect. And certainly every Muslim Australian has the right to feel safe, valued and respected for the contribution that they make to our great nation, Australia.
1: Special Envoy to Combat Islamophobia, Aftab Malik, says the government has shown it is committed to supporting Muslim Australians, but this is just the start.
5: These measures matter. They are important. They demonstrate that the government recognises Islamophobia as a real and serious problem that warrants a national response. Lasting change requires the government and Muslim communities to remain engaged, build trust, deepen understanding, and work towards common ground.
1: This announcement comes a day after a resurfaced podcast clip of One Nation leader Pauline Hanson made headlines for her comments about Islam.
6: I'm sorry, it's an ideology that is, you know, on a lot of it's based on terrorism, incompatible with their culture and way of life. And wake up Australia, because it's happening in your backyard.
1: The Prime Minister suggesting the coalition should take a harder line against One Nation.
4: Pauline Hanson has been undermining social cohesion for 30 years, not even since her first speech, but since her comments led to her being disendorsed by the Liberal Party in the lead up to the 1996 election. The test for Angus Taylor is, will he rule out preference deals and arrangements with One Nation?
1: The Home Affairs Minister is also calling out her recent remarks.
7: I never thought when I entered Parliament that in my political lifetime anyone who'd been elected to Parliament would be calling for white Australia. I thought we're in a country where everybody just accepted that we had moved on and we were better because we'd moved on.
1: One Nation leader Pauline Hanson has fired back at opposition leader Angus Taylor over criticism of a recent trip to Europe. Ms. Hanson was photographed alongside billionaire Gina Reinhart before heading to the exclusive Dolce & Gabbana event in Italy this week. She claims the trip wasn't paid for by taxpayers. Ms. Hanson has justified her trip and launched into a tirade levelled at Mr. Taylor and his coalition colleagues.
8: When the cat's away, the mice will play. And what about the ridicule? I can't believe you, Angus. You actually have a go at me and say, I should be back in Australia dealing with the cost of living. Well, why don't you talk to your own members of Parliament, like Bridget McKenzie, Matt Sullivan, Colin Boyce, all here visiting in Italy. So, another thing, Oh, I don't think the Labor Party's over it as well. There's been six members of Parliament that were over in Italy this week. So I'll be back in Australia soon. We'll be putting out hardcore policies because my heart is with my country and the people, and I want to do the best that I can for you.
1: Australians travelling to Laos are being told to exercise a high degree of caution after charges were laid over the deaths of tourists. Kayser Shields has the details.
2: A distillery owner has been charged in relation to a mass methanol poisoning incident which killed Australian teenagers. Bianca Jones and Holly Morton Bowes were two of six tourists who died from methanol poisoning at a hostel in the Southeast Asian country in 2024. Denmark's foreign ministry says a distillery owner has been charged with selling food harmful to health and operating an illegal business. It also says the case will formally remain open for 15 years, so charges for a more serious offence like negligent homicide can be laid if proof is sufficient. The accused is facing between 3 months and 4 years in jail and a fine if found guilty. Authorities in Denmark are disappointed with the charges because they do not reflect the seriousness and scale of the tragedy. It's a sentiment that's been echoed in Australia by the federal government and victims' families. Australia has upgraded its travel advice to exercise a high degree of caution.
0: It reflects the ongoing risk of methanol poisoning in the region. And we're obviously making representations at every government level. We're sending a special envoy there at the moment. And I know Penny Wong will be raising it directly with the minister when she has her meeting next week in the Philippines.
2: The updated advice also reflects concerns about crime and the lack of transparency in the justice system.
1: Victoria Liberal MP Maura Deeming has been dumped as the party's candidate at the upcoming state election following a vote from the state executive. The decision brings an end to a turbulent period that has defined much of her time within the party.
9: After years of infighting, legal battles and damaging headlines, the Victorian Liberal Party has cut ties with Maura Deeming. The party's state executive voting to dump the upper house MP as its candidate ahead of the state election. Confirming in a statement saying, the Liberal Party wishes to thank Moira for her service to the Liberal Party. The Liberal Party considers the matter resolved and we look forward to continuing to outline our plan to provide the fresh start Victoria needs in the lead up to the November election. This latest chapter of controversy stems from an incident in May, when Maura Deeming accused former Liberal leader Matthew Guy of assault at a community event, which police investigated and found no offence occurred.
10: Maura Deeming owes me a public apology.
9: That apology never came and ultimately resulted in Maura Deeming's removal. But divisions between Maura Deeming and the Liberal Party have been simmering for years. Maura Deeming was expelled from the parliamentary party in 2023 after attending a pro-women rally that was gatecrashed by neo-Nazis. She then successfully sued the former Liberal leader John Pesutto for defamation.
11: The Liberal Party have always been focused on themselves, and that is what's playing out again with Maura and John Pesutto and Matthew Guy and Jess Wilson. They are a very divided party.
9: Maura Deeming was ultimately reinstated to the party in 2024 when John Pesutto was rolled by Brad Batten as leader.
12: We are a team and we're going to rise and we're going to fall. You know, we'll rise or we'll fall together.
9: And back then was confident of recontesting the 2026 election.
12: Well, if I win my pre-selection, yes.
9: She did secure pre-selection, but it was overshadowed by revelations the party's preferred candidate, Dinesh Gurusetti, had provided a character reference to a friend convicted of grooming a 15-year-old. And now her political comeback has come to an end. As the campaign for November's state election gathers pace, the Liberals will now need to vet and pre-select another candidate in the weeks ahead. Georgie Dickerson, Sky News, Melbourne.
1: Victoria's opposition leader Jess Wilson has spoken about last night's unanimous decision by the party.
13: We have no plans to expel Moira from the party room. We've only got 4 weeks left of the parliament and we're not going to waste a minute. We have our no confidence motion when we return to parliament in a few weeks, and we're focused on holding Jacinta Allen and this government to account for the ongoing corruption scandal that is costing Victorian taxpayers every single day.
1: Okay, let's shift gears now, because we're less than 48 hours away from the World Cup final between Spain and Argentina, as both sides have their say before Monday morning's blockbuster. US President Donald Trump is already in New York to watch the world's biggest sporting spectacle. Our very own Alex Thomas has also travelled to New York and filed this report.
14: This is rapidly turning into the Showbiz World Cup final. Here at the Fanatics Fest in New York, we've seen Spain and Argentina's captains Rodri and Lionel Messi on a stage being hosted by former Manchester United and England star Rio Ferdinand, alongside actor and comedian Kevin Hart, fielding questions from sporting greats like Tom Brady, Novak Djokovic and Kevin Durant, amongst others. It's all been very entertaining for these supporters, whether or not they're going to the game, but Spain and Argentina won't be overshadowed. They are the European champions and defending World Cup winners after all. And Rodri, the Spanish skipper, says the final's not going to be all about stopping 39-year-old Lionel Messi.
15: I think Argentina is much more than Messi. I think they have shown they are a very complete team with very top-level players, and that today, honestly, I think we are the two teams playing best collectively. So obviously we will have to take Leo into account, but also there are many other players. Lamine has to be Lamine, and I think the best way we can help him is by supporting him.
14: Despite what Rodri says, there is going to be a huge focus on Messi playing some of his best football at the age of 39, scoring 8 goals in this tournament so far.
16: I don't think we ever thought about the pressure. We've always viewed it as something natural. The idea of playing, of having a good time, of competing, because in the end, we are a competitive group that likes to win. But understanding that it is a sport and a collective sport where the opponent also plays and you can't always win.
14: No wonder the President of the United States is in town for such a big event. Donald Trump being hosted at a function by Gianni Infantino as we head into this World Cup weekend. Trump himself saying it's been a huge success.
17: A tournament like no other, filled with fierce competition, unforgettable moments, yet unforgettable moments, like probably the most unforgettable is when they gave that gentleman, is it a red card? And I was forced to call Gianni and just make a recommendation. I said, I'd like to wage a complaint.
14: The US president more than happy to talk about one of the biggest controversies at this tournament so far. He's going to play a big part in football's biggest game, flying his presidential helicopter, Marine One, over the stadium before kickoff. He's going to land nearby, attend the game, and present the trophy to the winning team alongside the FIFA president. There's also going to be massive showbiz and glitz and glamour about the closing ceremony 90 minutes before kickoff, and also the halftime show, something we see a lot at the Super Bowl every year, but very rare for a World Cup final. Shakira, Madonna, BTS, actor Tom Cruise, influencer iShowSpeed, all amongst the acts we're going to see. This is why FIFA chose New York for the biggest game in its sporting calendar, and the reason why it's only held once every 4 years.
1: Alex Thomas there reporting in New York. Stay with us. Coming up after the break, a landslide in southwestern China kills multiple people. We'll get you across all the details next.
3: Sky News will be back after this short break.

0: Welcome back. Anthony Albanese has pushed back on suggestions published in the Financial Review, a gas tax would be floated at the Labor National Conference. The article quoted a senior source claiming change to the ALP policy platform relates to the tax. The clause in part says Labor will ensure that the Australian people receive a fairer return from their natural resources, including through appropriate taxation arrangements. According to the Prime Minister, this does not mean any additional taxes.
1: The actual statement of what I can confirm is that the AFR have put two and two together and came up with 87. It is such a long bow. Have a look at what the resolution says, and it certainly does not say that.
0: All right, let's take you overseas now. The nearly 200 wildfires burning in Ontario, Canada, are creating massive smoke plumes stretching down to the US East Coast. Half of the wildfires are burning out of control. Dozens of communities have been evacuated. The province's mayor says they are using every resource possible to try and stop the fires from spreading.
2: We are throwing every single resource we can. When you have 191 infernos running right across our province, we're deploying it based on the firefighters' expertise. But what's a miracle that no one's lost their lives?
0: The smoke has even reached Washington, D.C. Many states across the U.S. East Coast issuing air quality advisories as the smoke creates dangerous conditions for those who struggle with breathing. President Donald Trump has accused Canada of not maintaining their forests. In a post on Truth Social, he says, "We are holding Canada responsible for the fact that they are not properly maintaining their forests and bush. The United States is being unnecessarily invaded by filthy, polluted and unhealthy air. This is willful negligence and becoming a yearly occurrence, costing the United States billions of dollars," he goes on to say. "The cost of this pollution must be added to the tariffs Canada is currently paying." So you can see that post there. At least eight people have been killed in a landslide in China's southwestern municipality of Chongqing. At least nine people have been rescued from the rubble with non-life-threatening injuries. Reports claim community officers saw falling rocks and issued evacuation warnings to residents before the landslide. At least 200 fire rescue crews have been deployed to the scene. Thousands of locals have been evacuated. Taiwan's vice president has accused China of suppressing Taipei's efforts at diplomacy. That's after Papua New Guinea announced it would shut Taiwan's trade office in Port Moresby. Our Asia correspondent Stash Butler reports.
3: Papua New Guinea's decision to shut its capital's de facto Taiwan embassy has taken Taipei by surprise. The recent announcement came from Papua New Guinea's foreign minister via Facebook. He says the physical presence of Chinese Taipei will no longer be required, and described the move as underscoring the government's unwavering commitment to honouring, respecting and upholding its One China policy. Beijing, which claims Taiwan as its territory, has welcomed the decision.
4: This once again shows that upholding the One China principle is the will of the international community and the trend of the times.
3: In Taipei, Taiwan's foreign ministry, which rejects Beijing's claim, says it was not warned about the closure. It has condemned the decision and insists that the office will keep functioning. Taiwan's vice president has now gone a step further, pinning blame on China.
5: "Our diplomatic situation is truly very, very difficult. China is suppressing our existence and our opportunities to expand international space everywhere."
3: Taipei says it's re-examining its relationship with Papua New Guinea and that it'll take necessary measures to protect its interests.
0: The US Department of Homeland Security is attempting to implement what it believes are additional election integrity measures. This is after President Donald Trump used a national address to announce his administration would declassify documents alleging China interference in the 2020 election.
6: "Election security is national security."
7: DHS Secretary Mark Wayne Mullen rolling out new initiatives he says will make elections more secure, but it's prompting major backlash from Democrats. Mullen says DHS has identified 250,000 potentially illegal voters in just four states, and he's urging governors across the country to sign on to a new election monitoring program, threatening to cut federal funding for those that don't comply.
8: We're saying that the machines had to be secured and that your voter registration list needs to be scrubbed. We need to make sure that individuals that are legally able to vote are voting.
7: It came a day after President Trump said this in a primetime nationwide address.
9: The election system we have dangerously exposes and really exposes like levels never thought possible to hacking, exploitation, and foreign interference.
7: He claims China was behind a massive hack of voter data and other countries are trying to compromise our election systems. Democrats pushing back hard on those allegations, saying they've already been debunked and accusing the president of planning a federal takeover of the 2026 midterm elections.
8: When he loses, as he's going to do in November, he can say, well, we've got new evidence of what I told you about in July.
7: Mullen also claims intel agencies knew about the foreign interference but didn't report it, saying they'll face, quote, consequences.
0: Very interesting developments there. And China also pushing back on these allegations made by the US president that Beijing worked to influence the results of the 2020 presidential election. That was the election which saw Joe Biden elected as president. Donald Trump using that primetime address on Friday to argue China engaged in what he's described as an influence campaign that shaped US public perception. So let's dig into this a little bit more. Let's go live now to the United States Studies Center Honorary Associate Dr. Harry Malkonian. Harry, great to see you here. Now, China says Donald Trump's accusations are entirely fabricated. So what evidence is the White House presenting?
10: Well, keep in mind that elections and election management in the United States is traditionally a matter for each of the 50 states to administer. So it's highly irregular for a federal official to be getting involved in something like this, unless there was very strong evidence. And I've had an opportunity to review some of the documents that have been released. And the issue that people want to see, if he is correct, is some kind of alteration of votes or fraudulent voting. And from what I've seen so far, I don't see anything that actually points to that, but rather it demonstrates that some foreign governments watch American elections very carefully.
0: Yeah, it's interesting, a bit of conflicting information, and I think the White House is promising to release a few more documents in the days to come. There was that 2021 investigation by US intelligence agencies into this as well. It supported what you found, but it did find that a minority intelligence view concluded that Chinese messaging and social media activity may have been intended, at least indirectly, to weaken Trump, and the claim also around China accessing voter information. So even if this voter information was publicly available or commercially obtainable, isn't China assembling it at the scale that the president is claiming a counterintelligence threat?
10: Well, the voter information of names, addresses, and political party affiliation is freely available to anyone. You can simply purchase it from local town clerks who keep that, and political parties get copies of that. The question is, was foreign money in some way used to influence the outcome? And we have to look, wait and see. The documents I've seen so far don't discuss that specifically. What they do raise, and as you pointed out, was perhaps foreign information being put out on the internet. And he's very likely correct that various foreign governments from time to time on social media may put in information that could affect how someone votes. But there's nothing clear that actual votes that have been cast were done through a foreign government.
0: Yeah, it seems like two different issues are being a bit conflated here. One is alleged foreign influence by China, and the second is technical interference, which is changing votes, and obviously no evidence to support that at this stage. The US president is using these claims to encourage the Senate to pass this Save America Act. This, of course, would require a proof of US citizenship for federal voter resignation, registration, I should say. What advantage will this law give the Trump administration?
10: Well, arguably, and it's unclear if it really would advantage them, but the potential advantage would be if there are questionable voters, he may be, based on his analysis, know that those voters are not inclined to vote for him. But that's speculation, of course. And you have a broader issue of starting to meddle in how states conduct elections. And they're conducted very differently among the 50 states. And whether this will have any impact on that or not, I don't know. He probably does not have the votes in Congress to get this legislation passed, certainly by 2026 election. I think he is doing a very effective job, however, of raising an issue of why there should be perhaps more security in vetting who votes and who does not vote.
0: Yeah, well, Dr. Harry Mekonian, thank you for that analysis. It'll be so interesting to watch how this plays out, of course, ahead of the midterm elections and what Trump's plan is with this speech and where it will lead us. So thank you for that analysis. Much appreciated.
10: Thank you.
0: Well, stay with us here on Weekend Newsday. Plenty more coming up after the break. We'll get you across the latest with the US and Iran continuing to trade strikes, the conflict now expanding across the Gulf.
11: Sky News will be back after this short break.

0: It's great to have your company this afternoon on Weekend Newsday. Well, it's been revealed 3 men per day are applying to change their gender in New South Wales under new state laws. The Saturday Telegraph has exclusively revealed since May last year more than 1,000 men have applied to change their gender to female on their birth certificates. More than 500 women have changed their gender to male. On top of this, 80 children have applied for an on-paper gender change in the state. Under new equality laws drafted by Independent MP Alex Greenwich, the process to do so involves making an application to Service New South Wales, filling in a stat deck, providing a signed statement of support from a friend, and paying a $73 fee. Before these new laws were introduced, you could only change your gender on your birth certificate if you had undergone surgery. The state's opposition has raised concerns about the simplicity of the process. Prime Minister Anthony Albanese was asked about this issue earlier today.
1: It's a New South Wales government issue. I suggest you ask the New South Wales government.
0: Well, a bit of a warning to BMW drivers this afternoon. More than 10,000 BMWs have been recalled in Australia over a fire risk. Several models have a defect motor switch that the company says can cause increased wear and an internal short circuit. It could result in the driver being unable to start the engine or cause the engine to overheat and catch fire. Affected BMW drivers are being encouraged to take their cars to authorised dealers and have the starter motor replaced for free. Overseas now, more than 100 homes have been destroyed and hundreds of people have been evacuated after a fire in Norway's southeast. More than 60 firefighters and helicopters were deployed to put out the fire in the country's Drammen region. Officials say high winds spread the flames quickly. There have been no reports of casualties, and officials say it is not immediately clear where the fire started. A magnitude 7.3 earthquake has rocked the Mexico-Guatemala border. Residents say the tremors began mildly and then intensified. There have been no severe damage or loss of life reported at this stage. Authorities are investigating the collapse of a wall in Guatemala City. Red Cross crews are currently working to survey communities to ensure there is no catastrophic damage to buildings. Mexico's Navy has advised residents to stay away from beaches for 6 hours due to a risk of a tsunami. An Iranian missile has damaged a water plant in Kuwait as the US has struck energy sites and bridges in Iran. Both sides are trading strikes as traffic in the Strait of Hormuz has fallen to a 3-week low.
2: In a plume of smoke and fire, the observation tower at the port of Khabakhar was taken down by U.S. strikes. Central Command says the tower was used by the Revolutionary Guard to track vessels on the Gulf of Oman and coordinate attacks on commercial shipping through the Strait of Hormuz. Roads and bridges that connected coastal towns Bandar Abbas and Bandar Kamir were hit, cutting the Revolutionary Guard off from resupply. With the blockade in effect, the U.S. says commercial shipping is free to transit the strait, except for any ships that stopped at or are destined for an Iranian port. When the blockade was lifted, traffic was not at full capacity. Still, roughly 1.5 million barrels of Iranian crude cross the strait each day. Enforcing the blockade again means Iran loses almost $130 million per day.
3: If we keep this blockade on for a few months, they will literally be at zero.
2: The Iranian regime responds by firing at neighboring countries. 8 drones were shot down over Erbil, Iraq on Friday. Eyewitness video caught a drone crashing into a warehouse in Kuwait Wednesday. Jordan says 3 missiles were shot down over the Hashemite Kingdom. At Friday prayers in Tehran, the sentiment was revenge.
4: Everybody agrees on this. Sending to hell everyone who played a role in this crime, whether they gave the order, carried it out, acted as an accomplice, or assisted it.
2: Only 8 ships crossed the strait yesterday, according to the maritime intelligence firm Kepler. That's a 3-week low. 7 of those ships elected to travel the northern route designated by Iran, therefore minimizing the risk that Iran would fire on them.
0: Andy Burnham says he has a plan and is ready for the challenge as he assumed leadership of the UK Labour Party unopposed in London overnight. He was reluctant to make any cabinet announcements before he is sworn in as Prime Minister on Monday, but he says he has a 5-point plan to return the government to its Labour roots.
5: The contest for the country, in reality, won weeks ago. Today, a formality.
6: The duly elected leader of the Labour Party is Andy Burnham.
5: He's arriving mid-Parliament, but promising the biggest revolution since Thatcher.
7: The government I lead will confidently lay that path out starting next week. And that is why this change today is the most significant change moment in our politics for 40 years. It will take us to a country where life is more affordable and all people and places are lifted from where they are now.
5: Praise for Keir Starmer as he heads out the door, but a critique too of the man he is removing from power.
7: As your leader, I will set a direction that is distinctively Labour. We won't try to out-green the Greens or out-reform reform or doing what we've done in the past of wearing too many Tory clothes. From here, we do it differently. We win by being us, boldly, confidently, authentically us, Labour. That's how we win.
5: We haven't heard it, but he insists he knows what he's going to do.
7: I have a plan. And what I also want you to know is that I won't change. I have a style.
5: Just one weekend left, and he claims he hasn't decided his cabinet and won't announce it until Monday.
7: I haven't made any decisions yet about who will be in that top team, but I will soon. And when I have, you will see it reflects all parts of our party, all communities.
8: After 16 years of trying and on his third attempt, Andy Burnham is now Labour leader. 379 of the 403 MPs, every single Labour backing trade union supports him. He is the almost unanimous choice of this party. But that speech, like his campaign, was long on values but short on specifics. The people in this room don't know what he will be like. He starts at work in Downing Street on that.
5: Some allies think this is fine.
9: It's not just about vibes alone, but vibes are important. We live in a time where vibes are important, where personality is important, where leadership is important.
5: And this Burnham mentor believes he needs to win his own election mandate.
10: If Andy is to do the kind of things he wants to do and are absolutely critical for our future, he will need that second term. So there's an enormous amount riding on the next few months and years in order to be able to get this right.
5: The next Prime Minister pledged to end factionalism and strife, but division over a possible pick for Chancellor is already making that hard.
11: Would you be keen on Shabana Mahmood's chance?
12: Andy needs to come in and be the change that he's spoken about. And that change does mean that you don't just rearrange people and the deck chairs.
11: I'm not hearing enthusiasm for Shabana Mahmood's Chancellor.
12: We've got a lot of good people in the party. We've got a lot of good people who could be Chancellor.
5: Keir Starmer packing the flat rather than attending his own leaving do. Andy Burnham will be here on Monday with a promise of a total renovation rather than just a makeover. Then we'll find out his grand designs. Sam Coates, Sky News, Central London.
0: And we've also heard from Reform UK leader Nigel Farage. He says he was unimpressed with Andy Burnham's maiden speech as the incoming Labour leader. Speaking to a CPAC conference in London, he says a general election should have been called in the UK in the wake of Keir Starmer's resignation. Mr Farage wasting no time to criticise the man who will take the keys to 10 Downing Street on Monday.
13: I have to say, I find the whole thing utterly vacuous. He is the great chameleon of British politics, capable of being all things to all people.
0: Well, stay with us. Coming up after the break, all the latest sport news is Lucas Herbert's career first before drama rocks the Open. Plus, Melbourne's worst fears confirmed as the horror injury toll claims another high-profile name.
14: Sky News will be back after this short break.

0: The White House has leapt to the defence of Argentina's football side, defending its right to free speech for Falkland Islands' stunt after its FIFA World Cup semi-final win. Players and staff waved a banner in support of the country's claim to the British territory, prompting questions as to whether they should be sanctioned over the act.
1: The Argentina and Spain teams have arrived here in New York ahead of Sunday's World Cup final, and we're still yet to hear from FIFA about whether they'll take any action against the Argentina players who displayed that Falklands banner after the semi-final win over England. The UK government has called for action from World Football's governing body, but that has not come yet. And I've been hearing from the White House World Cup Task Force Chief, Andrew Giuliani, who's backed the right of Argentina players to assert their right to sovereignty over the Falklands in a World Cup stadium.
2: Were Argentina's players wrong to use a World Cup stadium to claim sovereignty of the Falkland Islands, which is territory of your great ally, the United Kingdom? And should those Argentina players who politicised a World Cup match be banned from playing in the final?
3: Look, we believe in our First Amendment rights here in the United States of America. I think this is going to be an unbelievable final. And in terms of the ability, the opportunity to be able to make, you know, those statements, they have the ability to do that in the United States of America.
1: We haven't always seen the White House so embracing of political messaging in sporting arenas, but it does reinforce a long-standing position of neutrality by the US government over the Falklands, going back to the invasion by Argentina in 1982 and the islands being recaptured by the United Kingdom.
0: It's time for more sport news now with Sam Squires. Sam, great to see you. And what a day it was at the Open.
4: Just sensational, wasn't it, Jack? Great to see you. Good afternoon, everyone. Lucas Herbert has taken the lead at the Open with the equal best round ever at a men's major. Well, Bryson DeChambeau has backflipped on his threat to quit after being slugged a two-shot penalty. Herbert was the early story at Royal Birkdale. A second round 62 took him to a two-shot lead. He struck nine birdies for the day, needed only a par at the last to become the first man to ever shoot a 61 at the majors.
5: Oh dear, there were nerves in that one. After such a marvellous round of golf, the 62 mark in men's major golf remains unbreached.
4: Remarkably, he was joined in the 62 club by Sam Burns just 20 minutes later after the American holed out from the bunker. There was late drama, though, shortly after DeChambeau completed a round of 66 to move into second. He was then approached by officials. Now, they deemed he improved his lie at the fifth when walking in the rough to address his ball. It led to a heated exchange and then a two-shot penalty. Cricket legend Sir Garfield Sobers has died at the age of 89. The West Indian is widely considered one of the game's greatest all-rounders, his swashbuckling style influencing the Caribbean's cricketers for generations. The left-handed batter leaving his mark on the game, becoming the first player to hit six sixes during an over in a first-class match.
6: 70 on the board. And he's done it! Goodness, it's gone way down to Swansea.
4: The former West Indies captain played 93 tests between 1954 and 1974. He hit 26 test centuries at an average of 58 and took 235 test wickets. The late, great Richie Beno described Sobers as a brilliant batsman, splendid fielder and a bowler of extraordinary skill. In 1975, he was knighted by Queen Elizabeth II for his services to the sport and became a Barbadian Australian citizen through marriage in 1980. He was 89 years old. Will Warbrick has officially played his last game for the Melbourne Storm. Scans have confirmed the Olympic silver medalist sustained a ruptured Achilles tendon in their 14-6 loss to the Roosters. Warbrick will undergo surgery early next week and start rehabilitation with Melbourne's medical staff.
7: The two wingers we had at the start of the year, like they're as good as wingers in the game now, you know, I believe. And we've lost both of them to the same injury, you know, like, and it's a severe injury, obviously, you know. So, yeah, it's just a shame, you know, for Will to end his career with us, you know, on that note. But he's been, you know, he's been tremendous for us, and I'm sure he'll have great success at the Warriors.
4: Warwick scored 53 tries in his 73 games for the Storm. The Crows have ruined Sydney's perfect home record this season, defeating the Swans by 16 points in a final quarter thriller at the SCG. Adelaide kicked 5 in a row early to take a 21-point lead at quarter time, but not before Chad Warner produced a Mark of the Year contender. The Swans slowly chipped away at the deficit before kicking 5 straight majors of their own to take a 6-point lead at the final change. Despite failing to kick a goal in the whole third quarter, the Crows responded with 5 goals in the final term, still an 87-71 victory over the Swans.
8: Swans committed themselves near. Bullen's kick went nowhere. Blakey declared, great rundown tackle. Here's the chance for Nankervis. He lofts it through for a goal. Relentless stuff from Adelaide.
4: Dark row Darcy Fogarty finished his night with a 4-goal haul. But the key forward is likely to face MRO scrutiny after making a high tackle on Harry Cunningham in the second quarter that forced the Swan from the field with concussion. That's all for me in sport for now, but plenty more over on Fox Sports News Channel 500. Jack.
0: Sam, thank you for that. Much appreciated. Well, the US Air Force's Thunderbirds will be displaying their death-defying formations at an air show this weekend in South Dakota. Showing off the Air Force's capabilities to new generations means more to the pilots this year. It's part of a show that commemorates the country's anniversary celebration.
9: Power and grace, freedom in the skies. The Thunderbirds pride themselves on being a shining example of what the Air Force is capable of.
10: And our overall mission is to recruit, retain, and inspire. But for us, really the most important piece is inspiration.
9: South Carolina native Lieutenant Colonel Tyler Clark is making his first trip to South Dakota. For him, it's a privilege to not only be on the team and travel across the nation, but to take part in demonstrations during America's 250th birthday year.
10: I gotta tell you, man, being on the team for America's 250th, it's incredible. And it's also kind of surreal. Sometimes I gotta pinch myself and be like, man, this is real life right now. Getting to fly the F-16 that's painted red, white, and blue, getting to travel around this amazing country on this special year, it's great.
9: On Saturday, guests can expect low-flying, tight formations and plenty of loud noises, headlined by those patriotically painted Fighting Falcons.
10: We're flying, and some of these are only 18 inches apart, 100 feet off the ground, going 400 to 500 miles an hour. So our margins are very, very small. But with that, you know, it kind of makes it feel alive.
9: While strength and pride are on full display, Clark says getting to meet and inspire others is his favorite part, especially the little ones with a front row seat to the show.
10: At the end of our show, we'll approach the fence line to say hello to the crowd. But it's always when you look below the fence line at the young boy or young girl who just witnessed something that was incredible throughout the entire day. Now you get to show them like, hey, I'm also a real person. And this is something that you can do when you get older. So have some dreams, you know, dream big and get after it.
0: One of the earliest El Nino forecasts on record is making California's tomato industry pay close attention. Well, no major storms are on the radar just yet. One of the world's largest tomato processors say it's already taking steps to stay ahead of the harvest.
11: Tomato harvest season runs from July through October in the valley. But this year, growers at Morningstar aren't just watching their fields. They're watching the forecast.
12: Well, it suggests that we have a decent chance of seeing a very strong El Nino coming up for us.
11: Morningstar says it's too early to sound the alarm, but not too early to start preparing.
13: There's been plenty of El Nino years that weren't extremely wet. But, you know, it's a good thing for everybody to keep on their minds and understand if that is coming and how do we adjust our operations accordingly.
11: One of those adjustments, trying to stay ahead of harvest before any weather moves in.
13: We're doing our best to maybe even get a little bit ahead of the crop or at least stay on top of it and get as much product into our plants as we can in a timely manner. So that's all we really can do as of now.
11: Because if rain arrives before the crop is out of the field, the impact can be immediate.
13: I mean, worst case scenario, we get, you know, a ton of rain in the middle of August, fields are wet and we're having to wait for them to dry out. And as they're drying out, the tomatoes are rotting in the

0: Still seeing a few light showers as temperatures remain in the upper teens.
1: Well, Newsnight is coming up next, and we'll get you across the PM's reaction to a report on Islamophobia. I'll see you after the break.
2: Sky News will be back after this short break.

0: A man has died after a two-vehicle crash on Sydney's Harbour Bridge. The Prime Minister responds to a report on Islamophobia and calls One Nation divisive.
1: Pauline Hanson has been undermining social cohesion for 30 years.
0: Plus, the government updates travel advice for Laos after local authorities lay charges over a 2024 mass poisoning.
2: Ongoing wet weather continues for the east, plus looking at rainfall clearing out of WA, but a few additional showers still in the mix. We're tracking it all out coming up.
3: Live on Sky News Australia, this is

0: G'day, it's great to see you. I'm Jack Nyhoff. A man has died after a two-vehicle crash on Sydney's Harbour Bridge. Emergency services were called to the incident after 12:30 this afternoon. Paramedics performed CPR on one of the drivers who is believed to have suffered a medical episode before transporting him to Royal North Shore Hospital. Police have confirmed the man has died in hospital. No other injuries have been reported. Two of the bridge's four northbound lanes were closed while one southbound lane was also shut. The Prime Minister has responded to a report showing a rise in Islamophobia across the country. The federal government will implement multiple recommendations to maintain social cohesion. They include educational awareness, protection and support for Muslim groups, and maintaining accountability. Anthony Albanese says Islamophobia has no place in Australia.
1: Every Australian has the right to be proud of who they are and what they believe, to be able to practice their faith. Whatever it is, in peace and security and with respect. And certainly every Muslim Australian has the right to feel safe, valued and respected for the contribution that they make to our great nation, Australia.
0: Special Envoy to Combat Islamophobia, Aftab Malik, says the government has shown it is committed to supporting Muslim Australians, but this is just the start.
2: These measures matter. They are important. They demonstrate that the government recognises Islamophobia as a real and serious problem that warrants a national response. Lasting change requires the government and Muslim communities to remain engaged, build trust, deepen understanding, and work towards common ground.
0: This announcement comes a day after a resurfaced podcast clip of One Nation leader Pauline Hanson made headlines for her comments about Islam.
3: I'm sorry, it's an ideology that is, on a lot of it's based on terrorism, incompatible with their culture and way of life. And wake up Australia, because it's happening in your backyard.
0: Meantime, the Prime Minister suggesting the coalition should take a harder line against One Nation.
1: Pauline Hanson has been undermining social cohesion for 30 years, not even since her first speech, but since her comments led to her being disendorsed by the Liberal Party in the lead up to the 1996 election. The test for Angus Taylor is, will he rule out preference deals and arrangements with One Nation?
0: The Home Affairs Minister is also calling out her remarks.
4: I never thought when I entered Parliament that in my political lifetime anyone who'd been elected to Parliament would be calling for white Australia. I thought we're in a country where everybody just accepted that we had moved on and we were better because we'd moved on.
0: One Nation leader Pauline Hanson has fired back at opposition leader Angus Taylor over criticism of her recent trip to Europe. Ms Hanson was photographed alongside billionaire Gina Reinhart before heading to an exclusive Dolce & Gabbana event in Italy this week. She claims the trip wasn't paid for by taxpayers. Ms Hanson has justified her trip and launched into a tirade levelled at Mr Taylor and his coalition colleagues.
5: When the cat's away, the mice will play. And what about the ridicule? I can't believe you, Angus. You actually have a go at me and saying I should be back in Australia dealing with the cost of living. Well, why don't you talk to your own members of Parliament, like Bridget McKenzie, Matt Sullivan, Colin Boyce, all here visiting in Italy. So, another thing, don't think the Labor Party's over it as well. There's been six members of Parliament that were over in Italy this week. I'll be back in Australia soon. We'll be putting out hardcore policies because my heart is with my country and the people, and I want to do the best that I can for you.
0: Australians travelling to Laos are being told to exercise a high degree of caution after charges were laid over the deaths of tourists. Kaysa Shields has the details.
6: A distillery owner has been charged in relation to a mass methanol poisoning incident which killed Australian teenagers. Bianca Jones and Holly Morton Bowles were two of six tourists who died from methanol poisoning at a hostel in the Southeast Asian country in 2024. Denmark's foreign ministry says a distillery owner has been charged with selling food harmful to health and operating an illegal business. It also says the case will formally remain open for 15 years, so charges for a more serious offence like negligent homicide can be laid if proof is sufficient. The accused is facing between 3 months and 4 years in jail and a fine if found guilty. Authorities in Denmark are disappointed with the charges because they do not reflect the seriousness and scale of the tragedy. It's a sentiment that's been echoed in Australia by the federal government and victims' families. Australia has upgraded its travel advice to exercise a high degree of caution.
7: It reflects the ongoing risk of methanol poisoning in the region. And we're obviously making representations at every government level. We're sending a special envoy there at the moment. And I know Penny Wong will be raising it directly with the minister when she has her meeting next week in the Philippines.
6: The updated advice also reflects concerns about crime and the lack of transparency in the justice system.
0: Victoria Liberal MP Maura Deeming has been dumped as the party's candidate at the upcoming state election following a vote from the state executive. The decision brings an end to a turbulent period that has defined much of her time within the party.
8: After years of infighting, legal battles and damaging headlines, the Victorian Liberal Party has cut ties with Maura Deeming. The party's state executive voting to dump the upper house MP as its candidate ahead of the state election, confirming in a statement saying the Liberal Party wishes to thank Maura for her service to the Liberal Party. The Liberal Party considers the matter resolved and we look forward to continuing to outline our plan to provide the fresh start Victoria needs in the lead up to the November election. This latest chapter of controversy stems from an incident in May, when Maura Deeming accused former Liberal leader Matthew Guy of assault at a community event, which police investigated and found no offence occurred.
9: Maura Deeming owes me a public apology.
8: That apology never came and ultimately resulted in Maura Deeming's removal. But divisions between Maura Deeming and the Liberal Party have been simmering for years. Maura Deeming was expelled from the parliamentary party in 2023 after attending a pro-women rally that was gatecrashed by neo-Nazis. She then successfully sued the former Liberal leader John Pesutto for defamation.
10: The Liberal Party have always been focused on themselves, and that is what's playing out again with Maura and John Pesutto and Matthew Guy and Jess Wilson. They are a very divided party.
8: Maura Deeming was ultimately reinstated to the party in 2024 when John Pesutto was rolled by Brad Batten as leader.
11: We are a team and we're going to rise and we're going to fall. You know, we'll rise or we'll fall together.
8: And back then was confident of recontesting the 2026 election.
11: Well, if I win my pre-selection, yes.
8: She did secure pre-selection, but it was overshadowed by revelations the party's preferred candidate, Dinesh Gurusetti, had provided a character reference to a friend convicted of grooming a 15-year-old. And now her political comeback has come to an end. As the campaign for November's state election gathers pace, the Liberals will now need to vet and pre-select another candidate in the weeks ahead. Georgie Dickerson, Sky News Melbourne.
0: We've also heard from Victoria's opposition leader, Jess Wilson, speaking about last night's unanimous decision by the party.
12: We have no plans to expel Maura from the party room. We've only got 4 weeks left of the parliament and we're not going to waste a minute. We have our no confidence motion when we return to parliament in a few weeks, and we're focused on holding Jacinta Allen and this government to account for the ongoing corruption scandal that is costing Victorian taxpayers every single day.
0: Well, we're less than 48 hours away from the World Cup final between Spain and Argentina, as both sides have their say before Monday morning's blockbuster. US President Donald Trump is already in New York to watch the world's biggest sporting spectacle. And our very own Alex Thomas has also travelled to New York and filed this report.
13: This is rapidly turning into the Showbiz World Cup final. Here at the Fanatics Fest in New York, we've seen Spain and Argentina's captains Rodri and Lionel Messi on a stage, being hosted by former Manchester United and England star Rio Ferdinand, alongside actor and comedian Kevin Hart, fielding questions from sporting greats like Tom Brady, Novak Djokovic and Kevin Durant, amongst others. It's all been very entertaining for these supporters, whether or not they're going to the game, but Spain and Argentina won't be overshadowed. They are the European champions and defending World Cup winners after all. And Rodri, the Spanish skipper, says the final's not going to be all about stopping 39-year-old Lionel Messi.
14: I think Argentina is much more than Messi. I think they have shown they are a very complete team with very top-level players, and that today, honestly, I think we are the two teams playing best collectively. So, obviously, we will have to take Leo into account, but also there are many other players. Lamine has to be Lamine, and I think the best way we can help him is by supporting him.
13: Despite what Rodri says, there is going to be a huge focus on Messi, playing some of his best football at the age of 39, scoring 8 goals in this tournament so far.
15: I don't think we ever thought about the pressure. We've always viewed it as something natural. The idea of playing, of having a good time, of competing, because in the end, we are a competitive group that likes to win. But understanding that it is a sport and a collective sport where the opponent also plays and you can't always win.
13: No wonder the President of the United States is in town for such a big event. Donald Trump being hosted at a function by Gianni Infantino as we head into this World Cup weekend. Trump himself saying it's been a huge success.
16: A tournament like no other, filled with fierce competition, unforgettable moments, yet unforgettable moments, like probably the most unforgettable is when they gave that gentleman, is it a red card? And I was forced to call Johnny and just make a recommendation. I said, I'd like to wage a complaint.
13: The US president more than happy to talk about one of the biggest controversies at this tournament so far. He's going to play a big part in football's biggest game, flying his presidential helicopter, Marine One, over the stadium before kickoff. He's going to land nearby, attend the game, and present the trophy to the winning team alongside the FIFA president. There's also going to be massive showbiz and glitz and glamour about the closing ceremony 90 minutes before kickoff, and also the halftime show, something we see a lot at the Super Bowl every year, but very rare for a World Cup final. Shakira, Madonna, BTS, actor Tom Cruise, influencer iShowSpeed, all amongst the acts we're going to see. This is why FIFA chose New York for the biggest game in its sporting calendar, and the reason why it's only held once every 4 years.
0: Stay with us. Coming up on Newsnight, close to 200 wildfires burning in Ontario, Canada. We'll bring you those details next.
17: Sky News will be back after this short break.

0: Welcome back. Anthony Albanese has pushed back on suggestions published in the Financial Review a gas tax would be floated at the Labor National Conference. The article quoted a senior source claiming a change to the ALP policy platform relates to the tax. The clause in part says Labor will ensure that the Australian people receive a fairer return from their natural resources, including through appropriate taxation agreements. According to the Prime Minister, this does not mean any additional taxes.
1: The actual statement of what I can confirm is that the AFR have put two and two together and came up with 87. It is such a long bow. Have a look at what the resolution says, and it certainly does not say that.
0: The first gas is expected to flow from the Northern Territory's Beetaloo Basin within weeks, but there are warnings regulatory uncertainty could stall investment in one of the world's largest gas fields. Matt Cunningham travelled to the Beetaloo Basin as a guest of Tamboran Resources.
2: It's a project more than a decade in the making, but the first gas from the Beetaloo Basin is about to flow.
3: We are very close, Matt. It's a third quarter. We're very specific when we say third quarter.
2: The first molecules from this joint venture between Tamboran Resources and Daly Waters Energy will be piped north to Darwin to secure the city's domestic energy supply. Tamboran CEO Todd Abbott says it's a significant milestone.
3: If you live here in the Northern Territory, your lights, your aircon, your refrigerators are going to be powered by gas from the Beetaloo, so that's reality.
2: But the Beetaloo's potential extends far beyond the Northern Territory's borders. This field, the size of Belgium, is estimated to contain about 300 trillion cubic feet of gas.
3: It has the capability well beyond providing energy for the domestic markets here in the Northern Territory and even the domestic markets in Australia, but to provide sustainable, reliable, low-cost energy for the Asia Pacific. It's that big.
4: It's 14 years since exploration began here in the Beetaloo Basin. For many years, people thought this was all a bit of a pipe dream. But as you can see behind me, today looks very much like a reality.
5: It's a story of perseverance amongst many companies. The well on this pad, Shenandoah South 1, was a real catalyst. It changed the perception of technical risk, and people are much more confident about the prospects for this basin.
2: The Northern Territory now wants Commonwealth support to build pipeline infrastructure, allowing Beetaloo gas to power East Coast homes and businesses. But as the federal government mulls a domestic gas reservation scheme, there are fears regulatory uncertainty could stall this nation-building project.
6: The reality of the quantum of the gas in this field means that really it's irrelevant. We can actually solve Australia's energy crisis so that we never have to have a conversation about gas reservation again.
3: What's really critical right now is to make sure that the regulations are written clearly and that they're stable. And as I've told others, they need to be written in ink, not in pencil, so that when investors come in, they know what they're committing to and they know what they're going to get out of it.
2: Matt Cunningham, Sky News, Beetaloo Basin.
0: The nearly 200 wildfires burning in Ontario, Canada, are creating massive smoke plumes stretching down to the US East Coast. Half of the wildfires are burning out of control. Dozens of communities have been evacuated. The province's premier, says they are using every resource possible to try and stop the fires from spreading.
7: We are throwing every single resource we can. When you have 191 infernos running right across our province, we're deploying it based on the firefighters' expertise. But what's a miracle that no one's lost their lives?
0: The smoke has even reached Washington, D.C. Many states across the U.S. East Coast issuing air quality advisories as the smoke creates dangerous conditions for those with breathing difficulties. President Donald Trump has accused Canada of not maintaining their forests. In a Truth Social post, he says, "We are holding Canada responsible for the fact they are not properly maintaining their forest and brush. The United States is being unnecessarily invaded by filthy, polluted, and unhealthy the air. He goes on to say this is willful negligence and becoming a yearly occurrence, costing the United States billions of dollars. He also says the cost of this pollution must be added to the tariffs Canada is currently paying, although there are some grammar mistakes in that post from the president. Also making news tonight, at least 8 people have been killed in a landslide in China's southwestern municipality of Chongqing. At least 9 people have been rescued from the rubble with non-life-threatening injuries. Reports claim community officers saw falling rocks and issued evacuation warnings to residents before the landslide. At least 200 fire rescue crews have been deployed to the scene. Thousands of locals have been evacuated. Taiwan's vice president has accused China of suppressing Taipei's efforts at diplomacy. That's after Papua New Guinea announced it would shut Taiwan's trade office in Port Moresby. Our Asia correspondent Stash Butler reports.
8: Papua New Guinea's decision to shut its capital's de facto Taiwan embassy has taken Taipei by surprise. The recent announcement came from Papua New Guinea's foreign minister via Facebook. He says the physical presence of Chinese Taipei will no longer be required and described the move as underscoring the government's unwavering commitment to honouring, respecting and upholding its One China policy. Beijing, which claims Taiwan as its territory, has welcomed the decision.
9: This once again shows that upholding the One China principle is the will of the international community and the trend of the times.
8: In Taipei, Taiwan's foreign ministry, which rejects Beijing's claim, says it was not warned about the closure. It has condemned the decision and insists that the office will keep functioning. Taiwan's vice president has now gone a step further, pinning blame on China.
10: Our diplomatic situation is truly very, very difficult. China is suppressing our existence and our opportunities to expand international space everywhere.
8: Taipei says it's re-examining its relationship with Papua New Guinea and that it'll take necessary measures to protect its interests.
0: An Iranian missile has damaged a water plant in Kuwait. Meanwhile, the US has struck energy sites and bridges in Iran. At both sides, trade blows. Traffic in the Strait of Hormuz has fallen to a 3-week low.
11: In a plume of smoke and fire, the observation tower at the port of Khabakhar was taken down by U.S. strikes. Central Command says the tower was used by the Revolutionary Guard to track vessels on the Gulf of Oman and coordinate attacks on commercial shipping through the Strait of Hormuz. Roads and bridges that connected coastal towns Bandar Abbas and Bandar Kamir were hit, cutting the Revolutionary Guard off from resupply. With the blockade in effect, the U.S. says commercial shipping is free to transit the strait, except for any ships that stopped at or are destined for an Iranian port. When the blockade was lifted, traffic was not at full capacity. Still, roughly 1.5 million barrels of Iranian crude cross the strait each day. Enforcing the blockade again means Iran loses almost $130 million per day.
12: If we keep this blockade on for a few months, they will literally be at zero.
11: The Iranian regime responds by firing at neighboring countries. 8 drones were shot down over Erbil, Iraq on Friday. Eyewitness video caught a drone crashing into a warehouse in Kuwait Wednesday. Jordan says 3 missiles were shot down over the Hashemite Kingdom. At Friday prayers in Tehran, the sentiment was revenge.
13: Everybody agrees on this. Sending to hell everyone who played a role in this crime, whether they gave the order, carried it out, acted as an accomplice, or assisted it.
11: Only 8 ships crossed the strait yesterday, according to the maritime intelligence firm Kepler. That's a 3-week low. 7 of those ships elected to travel the northern route designated by Iran, therefore minimizing the risk that Iran would fire on them.
0: The U.S. Department of Homeland Security is attempting to implement what it believes are additional election integrity measures. That's after President Trump used a national address to announce his administration would declassify documents alleging China interfered in the 2020 election.
14: Election security is national security.
15: DHS Secretary Mark Wayne Mullen rolling out new initiatives he says will make elections more secure, but it's prompting major backlash from Democrats. Mullen says DHS has identified 250,000 potentially illegal voters in just 4 states, and he's urging governors across the country to sign on to a new election monitoring program, threatening to cut federal funding for those that don't comply.
16: We're saying that the machines had to be secured,
15: and that your voter registration list needs to be scrubbed. We need to make sure that individuals that are legally able to vote are voting.
16: It came a day after President Trump said this in a primetime nationwide address.
17: The election system we have dangerously exposes and really exposes like levels never thought possible to hacking, exploitation, and foreign interference.
15: He claims China was behind a massive hack of voter data, and other countries are trying to compromise our election systems. Democrats pushing back hard on those allegations, saying they've already been debunked, and accusing the president of planning a federal takeover of the 2026 midterm elections.
18: When he loses, as he's going to do in November, he can say, well, we've got new evidence of what I told you about in July.
15: Mullen also claims intel agencies knew about the foreign interference, but didn't report it, saying they'll face, quote, consequences.
0: Coming up on Newsnight, the Mexico-Guatemala border rocked by a magnitude 7.3 earthquake. We'll bring you more details next.
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0: Sky News will be back after this short break.
1: Welcome back to Newsnight. It's been revealed 3 men per day are applying to change their gender in New South Wales under new state laws. The Saturday Telegraph has exclusively revealed since May last year more than 1,000 men have applied to change their gender to female on their birth certificates. More than 500 women have applied to change their gender to male. On top of this, 80 children have applied for an on-paper gender change in the state. Under new equality laws drafted by independent MP Alex Greenwich, the process to do so involves making an application to Service New South Wales, filling in a stat deck, providing a signed statement of support from a friend and paying a $73 fee. Before these new laws were introduced, you could only change your gender on your birth certificate if you had undergone surgery. The state's opposition has raised concerns about the simplicity of the process. Prime Minister Anthony Albanese was asked about this earlier today.
2: It's a New South Wales government issue. I suggest you ask the New South Wales government.
1: More than 10,000 BMWs have been recalled in Australia over a fire risk. Several models have a defect motor switch that the company says can cause increased wear and an internal short circuit. It could result in the driver being unable to start the engine or cause the engine to overheat and even catch fire. Affected BMW drivers are being encouraged to take their cars to an authorised dealer and have the starter motor replaced for free. More than 100 homes have been destroyed and hundreds of people have been evacuated after a fire in Norway's southeast. More than 60 firefighters and helicopters were deployed to put out the fire in the country's Drammen region. Officials say high winds spread the flames quickly. There have been no reports of casualties, and officials say it is not immediately clear where the fire started. A magnitude 7.3 earthquake has rocked the Mexico-Guatemala border. Residents say the tremors began mildly, then intensified. There has been no severe damage or loss of life reported. Authorities are investigating the collapse of a wall in Guatemala City. Red Cross crews are currently working to survey communities to ensure there is no catastrophic damage to buildings. Mexico's Navy has advised residents to stay away from beaches for 6 hours due to a risk of a tsunami. Andy Burnham says he has a plan and is ready for the challenge as he assumed leadership of the UK Labour Party unopposed in London overnight. He was reluctant to make any cabinet announcements before he is sworn in as Prime Minister on Monday, but says he has a 5-point plan to return the government to its Labour roots.
3: The contest for the country, in reality, won weeks ago. Today, a formality.
4: The duly elected leader of the Labour Party is Andy Burnham.
3: He's arriving mid-Parliament, but promising the biggest revolution since Thatcher.
5: The government I lead will confidently lay that path out starting next week. And that is why this change today is the most significant change moment in our politics for 40 years. It will take us to a country where life is more affordable and all people and places are lifted from where they are now.
3: Praise for Keir Starmer as he heads out the door, but a critique too of the man he is removing from power.
5: As your leader, I will set a direction that is distinctively Labour. We won't try to out-green the Greens or out-reform reform or doing what we've done in the past of wearing too many Tory clothes. From here, we do it differently. We win by being us, boldly, confidently, authentically us, Labour. That's how we win.
3: We haven't heard it, but he insists he knows what he's going to do.
5: I have a plan. And what I also want you to know is that I won't change. I have a style.
3: Just one weekend left, and he claims he hasn't decided his cabinet and won't announce it until Monday.
5: I haven't made any decisions yet about who will be in that top team, but I will soon. And when I have, you will see it reflects all parts of our party, all communities.
6: After 16 years of trying and on his third attempt, Andy Burnham is now Labour leader. 379 of the 403 MPs, every single Labour backing trade union supports him. He is the almost unanimous choice of this party. But that speech, like his campaign, was long on values but short on specifics. The people in this room don't know what he will be like. He starts at work in Downing Street on Monday.
3: Some allies think this is fine.
7: It's not just about vibes alone, but vibes are important. We live in a time where vibes are important, where personality is important, where leadership is important.
3: And this Burnham mentor believes he needs to win his own election mandate.
8: If Andy is to do the kind of things he wants to do and are absolutely critical for our future, he will need that second term. So there's an enormous amount riding on the next few months and years in order to be able to get this right.
3: The next Prime Minister pledged to end factionalism and strife, but division over a possible pick for Chancellor is already making that hard.
6: Would you be keen on Shabana Mahmood as Chancellor?
9: Andy needs to come in and be the change that he's spoken about. And that change does mean that you don't just rearrange people and the deck chairs.
6: I'm not hearing enthusiasm for Shabana Mahmood as Chancellor.
9: We've got a lot of good people in the party. We've got a lot of good people who could be Chancellor.
3: Keir Starmer packing the flat rather than attending his own leaving do. Andy Burnham will be here on Monday with a promise of a total renovation rather than just a makeover. Then we'll find out his grand designs. Sam Coates, Sky News, Central London.
1: Reform UK leader Nigel Farage says he was unimpressed with Andy Burnham's maiden speech as the incoming Labour leader. Speaking to a CPAC conference in London, he says a general UK election should have been held in the wake of Keir Starmer's resignation. Mr Farage wasting no time to criticise the man who will take the keys to 10 Downing Street on Monday.
10: I have to say, I find the whole thing utterly vacuous. He is the great chameleon of British politics, capable of being all things to all people.
1: The Pentagon has released a fourth tranche of files around unidentified aerial phenomena, or UFOs. A team of scientists is part of a federal council tasked with studying whether alien life poses a security risk to the US.
11: A U.S. Northern Command video shows a dark object flying over the Atlantic Ocean in 2020, resembling a, quote, large, somewhat deformed balloon. The footage is part of the Pentagon's latest release of unidentified aerial phenomena known as UAPs.
12: I hope that with the council that I established, we can actually assemble enough data to bring clarity to the subject.
11: Astronomer Avi Loeb, appointed in June by President Donald Trump to lead the new UAP Science Advisory Council, is heading investigations into a topic that continues to draw both fascination and skepticism.
12: There are two subjects that everyone in the U.S. seems to be in agreement on, which is quite rare in politics. One is national security, and the second is, are we alone in the universe?
11: This month's release includes dozens of photos, videos, and documents of unexplained matters. Loeb says the files don't prove extraterrestrial activity, but they don't rule it out.
12: Even if one in a million of these objects happens to be not human-made, that would be the biggest discovery ever made in the history of science, because it will educate us that we have a neighbor, from whom we might learn about new science, new technology.
1: Absolutely fascinating. Do they walk among us? Well, we'll have to wait and see, probably. In other news, the US Air Force's Thunderbirds will be displaying their death-defying formations at an air show this weekend in South Dakota. Showing off the Air Force's capabilities to new generations means more to the pilots this year, as the show is part of the country's anniversary celebrations.
13: Power and grace, freedom in the skies. The Thunderbirds pride themselves on being a shining example of what the Air Force is capable of.
14: And our overall mission is to recruit, retain, and inspire. But for us, really the most important piece is inspiration.
13: South Carolina native Lieutenant Colonel Tyler Clark is making his first trip to South Dakota. For him, it's a privilege to not only be on the team and travel across the nation, but to take part in demonstrations during America's 250th birthday year.
14: I gotta tell you, man, being on the team for America's 250th, it's incredible. And it's also kind of surreal. Sometimes I gotta pinch myself and be like, man, this is real life right now. Getting to fly the F-16 that's painted red, white, and blue, getting to travel around this amazing country on this special year, it's great.
13: On Saturday, guests can expect low-flying, tight formations and plenty of loud noises, headlined by those patriotically painted Fighting Falcons.
14: We're flying, and some of these are only 18 inches apart, 100 feet off the ground, going 400 to 500 miles an hour. So our margins are very, very small. But with that, you know, it kind of makes it feel alive.
13: While strength and pride are on full display, Clark says getting to meet and inspire others is his favorite part, especially the little ones with a front row seat to the show.
14: At the end of our show, we'll approach the fence line to say hello to the crowd. But it's always when you look below the fence line at the young boy or young girl who just witnessed something that was incredible throughout the entire day. Now you get to show them like, hey, I'm also a real person. And this is something that you can do when you get older. So have some dreams, you know, dream big and get after it.
1: Queen Camilla has celebrated her 79th birthday. The royal family has posted a portrait of her sharing her well wishes. To commemorate her birthday, Queen Camilla has announced school students across the UK will receive a gifted book this Christmas. Well, stay with us. Coming up, we'll get you across all the latest sport. The AFL's MRO comes down hard on Adelaide's Darcy Fogarty, and the Prime Minister, Anthony Albanese, walks out on his woeful Rabbitohs as the Green Machine run riot in the nation's capital.
0: Sky News will be back after this short break.

0: Sky News will be back after this short break.
1: You're watching Newsnight. Welcome back. The White House has leapt to the defence of Argentina's football side, defending its right to free speech for Falkland Islands stunt after its FIFA World Cup semi-final. Players and staff waved a banner in support of the country's claim to the British territory, prompting questions as to whether they should be sanctioned over the act.
2: The Argentina and Spain teams have arrived here in New York ahead of Sunday's World Cup final, and we're still yet to hear from FIFA about whether they'll take any action against the Argentina players who displayed that Falklands banner after the semi-final win over England. The UK government has called for action from World Football's governing body, but that has not come yet. And I've been hearing from the White House World Cup Task Force Chief, Andrew Giuliani, who's backed the right of Argentina players to assert their right to sovereignty over the Falklands in a World Cup stadium.
3: Were Argentina's players wrong to use a World Cup stadium to claim sovereignty of the Falkland Islands, which is territory of your great ally, the United Kingdom? And should those Argentina players who politicised a World Cup match be banned from playing in the final?
4: Look, we believe in our First Amendment rights here in the United States of America. I think this is going to be an unbelievable final. And in terms of the ability, the opportunity to be able to make, you know, those statements, they have the ability to do that in the United States of America.
2: We haven't always seen the White House so embracing of political messaging in sporting arenas, but it does reinforce a long-standing position of neutrality by the US government over the Falklands, going back to the invasion by Argentina in 1982 and the islands being recaptured by the United Kingdom.
1: All right, time to get you across all the latest Fox Sports news now. And the Raiders have outlasted a late Rabbitohs resurgence to pull within 4 points of the top eight. But Canberra's 34-24 victory has come at a cost, with Hudson Young suffering an Achilles injury in the second half.
5: A strong start as Canberra chased six straight wins against South Sydney. One of the tries of the year, putting the green machine in dreamland early.
6: And Tarpany waiting at depth, flicks it out for Martin. Dio Weeks back peddling, stepping, running across the face of this defensive line. Now there's half a chance here. Hudson Young gets the ball away. Timoko, he finds Jed Stewart out the back, picked up. Hudson Young again. How many sets of hands did we just see?
5: And the highlights kept on coming. The Rabbitohs with no answers to the Raiders' attack. 28 points, the most scored by Canberra in a first half against the Bunnies in 30 years.
6: Five tries to one. Canberra lead at 28-6.
5: A response was needed.
6: Walk along, out to AJ, Alex Johnston.
5: All of a sudden, we had a contest on our hands.
7: It's been an enthusiastic start of the second half here from the South Sydney side, behind 28-6. At half-time, have gone back-to-back now.
8: They started with their defence coming out of the break, and they are right back in this game.
5: The Prime Minister needing a breather from this one. Hudson Young off and in devastating circumstances.
9: Confirmation from the Raiders. It's a suspected Achilles rupture for Hudson Young.
5: A pressure reliever was needed for the green machine.
6: Being picked up by Jed Stewart, who set sail to the northern end of GIO Stadium. Stewart feasting on a loose ball.
5: A knock-on missed by the referee in the lead-up to Cody Walker's second half try.
8: He passes it to Cody. He's not tackled without the ball at all, and that's a knock-on. That is a knock-on.
5: Luckily for the Raiders, it wouldn't matter in the end.
6: And crucially, for Kyo Weeks and the Raiders, they have their eighth win of the season. They stay in the finals hunt.
5: Attention now turns to the condition of their star back rower, Young. Jared Pollard, Fox Sports News.
1: Fremantle are now three games clear at the top of the AFL ladder after defeating Port Adelaide by 28 points. Luck appeared to be on Frio's side early after Hayden Young somehow snuck in a goal on the quarter-time siren. A depleted Port Adelaide side continued to challenge the ladder leaders, two quick goals pushing the Power to a 12-point lead at the main break. But like they usually do, the best-performing third-quarter team in competition turned on the Jets and opened up a 19-point lead at the last change.
10: Oh, look at Port's pressures. Dropped right off, so they need to get that back up where it was early.
9: Cox has the runner in Sawong. There's no one inside 50. Now, eventually, Tracy gets there, slaps it forward to Amos. Oh, the two key forwards combine beautifully, and Frederick, all by himself, awaken the sleeping giant.
1: Jai Amos, Michael Frederick and Josh Tracy booted 10 of the Dockers' 15 goals for the match, while veteran midfielder Jager O'Meara finished the game on the bench after injuring his ankle. Lucas Herbert has taken the lead at the Open with the equal best round ever at the men's major. Bryson DeChambeau has U-turned on his threat to quit after being slugged a two-shot penalty. Herbert was the early story at Royal Birkdale. A second round 62 took him to a two-shot lead. He struck 9 birdies for the day and needed only a par at the last to become the first man to ever shoot a 61 at the majors.
11: Oh, oh dear, there were nerves in that one. After such a marvellous round of golf, the 62 mark in men's major golf remains unbreached.
1: He was joined in the 62 club by Sam Burns. After 20 minutes, the American holed out from the bunker. There was late drama, though, shortly after DeChambeau completed a round of 62 to move into second. He was approached by officials. They deemed he improved his lie at the fifth when walking in the rough to address his ball. It led to a heated exchange and a two-shot penalty. And don't forget, for more live and breaking sport, you can tune in to Fox Sports News. That's over on Channel 500. It's time to take a look at the weather where you are near now. Here's Sky News weather meteorologist Marina Newman.
12: Ongoing rainfall continues across the east as we head into our Sunday, plus looking at ongoing gusty wind and coastal hazard. Now what this means, first, if you are in Brisbane, well, we're not going to see at least downpours. There will still be scattered ongoing rainfall, high of 23 degrees, and ongoing windy conditions. But a much nicer day ahead for Sydney, high of 19 degrees, dry and partly sunny skies as we head into the afternoon. Now across the south, no changes here, high of 17 in Melbourne, partly sunny skies. Just that same ongoing dry and pleasant weather that the south has been enjoying. And Adelaide will see it as well. 17 degrees, partly sunny. Dry conditions continue for the start of the week. Plus, for Perth, ongoing scattered rainfall, just going to be light rainfall. Not a washout, but temperatures only going to be in those upper teens. We are seeing rainfall clearing out of WA, gradually pushing to the northeast, moving into the interior, diminishing.

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1: Hello and welcome to the show. Coming up tonight, local councils are being pushed to increase the number of citizenship ceremonies. How convenient. Is Labor trying to mint new citizens already? My take on this is coming up in the debrief. Donald Trump claims mass election interference by China. More on that later in the show. Cricket Australia refuses to confirm whether it will play the national anthem at the Australia Day match. And Sky News host James McPherson has an excellent editorial for you on the left's obsession with performative outrage. You won't want to miss it. But first tonight, what is going on with some young people and their complete lack of respect when it comes to history? We've got Greta Thunberg in Germany sporting an Antifada against Jews t-shirt.
2: We are protesting against genocide, protesting against weapons shipments arming Israel during a genocide.
1: And back home, the Royal Commission into Anti-Semitism has heard that during a Monash University study tour to Auschwitz in 2024, students filmed TikTok dances.
3: People were filming TikTok dances in the car parks of Auschwitz and concentration camps. People complained about having to go to visit camps and get

0: It was where people were mass slaughtered because it was too early in the morning and they were still hungover from the night before.
1: It's unbelievable. Joel Burney is the executive manager at the Australia, Israel and Jewish Affairs Council.
2: This week kicked off the fourth stage of the Royal Commission on Anti-Semitism, focusing on the university sector. And as I listened, I couldn't help but think that somehow we've managed to make something profoundly simple sound impossibly complicated. Because here's what these witnesses described. Students being told that they were baby killers. Academics receiving Nazi salutes in their classrooms. A professor opening his office door to find masked protesters occupying it. Now, whether or not you're Jewish or not, can we just stop for a second? In what version of Australia is any of that normal? Because what troubled me most wasn't only the abuse. It was the repeated suggestion that somehow violence, intimidation or harassment becomes morally understandable if the target is a Zionist. We've reached a point where people seriously ask whether abusing someone is acceptable because of a political label we've attached to them. But here's what I think many Australians don't realise. For most Jews, Zionism isn't simply a political position that can be switched on or off depending on who is in government in Israel. It's woven into who we are. Israel is also home to almost half of the world's Jewish population. Our connection to the land of Israel isn't something invented in 1897 or 1948. It's the thread that runs through more than 3,000 years of Jewish history. It's where our story begins. It's where our faith was born. It's where our language emerged. It's where our festivals, our rituals, and our culture were forged. For thousands of years, Jews scattered across the world have prayed facing Jerusalem. We bury our loved ones facing Jerusalem. In our happiest moments and in our darkest, that connection never disappeared. For many Jews, asking us to abandon our connection to Israel is like asking us to surrender a part of our identity. It is asking us to amputate something that has defined us for millennia. You don't have to share that belief, but surely in Australia we can respect that it exists, and surely we can all agree that nobody should be abused, excluded, or threatened because of a core part of who they are. There is a fundamental difference between criticising an Israeli government's decision and declaring that the country itself must cease to exist. There is a difference between advocating for Palestinians and treating nearly every Jewish attachment to Israel as morally illegitimate. This week really wasn't about universities. It was about Australia looking in the mirror. Because institutions can write new policies, vice-chancellors can commission reviews, governments can legislate. All of that matters. But culture changes when ordinary Australians decide what they will and won't tolerate. So here's my challenge to my fellow Australians. If you have a Jewish colleague, ask them how they're going. If you've never met a Jewish Australian, make the effort. And if you hear someone excuse hatred because they're only talking about Zionists, don't look away. Don't leave it to someone else. Pull them up. Because mates don't stay silent when someone is being bullied. And if this Royal Commission achieves anything, I hope it reminds us that protecting one another, protecting your mate, is a universal value. It's also an Australian value. And it's time all of us started living up to it.
1: Yeah, that was really powerful. And as an aside, the university sector, it's been an absolute disgrace when it comes to anti-Semitism, and not just in Australia, but around the world too. Well, are you sick of corporations telling you how to think, what to think, and dividing this country? Cricket Australia continues to outdo itself. It refuses to confirm whether the national anthem will be played at the Australia Day match, despite lashing out at reports that no anthem would be performed. I bet, can we expect a welcome to country, maybe, then? GT Communications' Gemma Tognini is fired up.
3: Cricket Australia said that decisions about what will happen on the day before the match will be made in due course and has referenced things like cultural sensitivity. Now, I wouldn't mind so much if their argument had some kind of substance or if they weren't so damned hypocritical. Let me explain what I mean. Cricket Australia has a climate policy but still flies its players to matches in countries like India, one of the world's biggest industrial polluters. Cricket Australia presents as being socially advanced and pro-equality, but still engages in games with the Afghanistan cricket team. In Afghanistan, women and girls have no rights. None. It's illegal for girls to go to school. It's illegal for women to work or play any kind of sport, let alone cricket. And they are subject to what's known as a vice and virtue law, meaning it's also illegal for women to read, speak in public, or sing. A woman must have her entire body covered and can't go anywhere without the supervision of a man. She can't even go to see a doctor or to a hospital. Now, I'm old enough to remember that in 1971, Australian cricketers and rugby players too refused to play in South Africa in protest at the appalling apartheid policies of the government at that time. These days, Cricket Australia tells you to cut your emissions and happily engages with countries that legalise the sale of children. Oh yes, little girls are now being sold in Afghanistan for an average price of $3,500 each. Typically, they're sold off to much older men to be married. Singing the national anthem at a sporting final held on our national day is a given. So if you're going to the match next year or you're planning to, sing it with gusto and with gratitude for living in the best country on the planet. And finally, none of us should take any of our cues about what's culturally appropriate or socially acceptable from this organisation, not in a lifetime. Congrats to you, Cricket Australia. You managed to fail the pub test every single time.
1: Yeah, and have a look at this. Cricket Australia says decisions about on-field ceremonies and other formalities on Australia Day will be made closer to the game and in association with the relevant clubs and stakeholders. What on earth is there to discuss? And with how many people? It's actually quite simple. It's Australia Day. Fly the flag, sing the national anthem, and play our national game with pride. It's a no-brainer. Well, Anne Widdecombe was one of the most formidable figures in British Conservative politics before she was murdered this week in an horrific act of targeted violence in her own home. But if you listen to the media coverage of it, they seem to have forgotten that an innocent woman was killed. Writer and broadcaster Esther Krakow has this editorial.
4: The murder of Anne Widdecombe has shaken the country, and rightly so. She was 78 years old and killed in her own home. Counter-terrorism police are now running the case and a man's been arrested on suspicion of murder and terror offences. Whatever you made of her politics, that's how her life ended last week. So you'd think the response would be simple. Horror, sympathy, the kind of decency most of us were raised with. But instead, we got the BBC. On Politics Live, they sat an environmental activist in front of the cameras and she told the nation that while the killing was quite a sad way to go out, plenty of people simply wouldn't be grieving for Anne.
5: Even though what's happened is absolutely awful, there are a lot of people who won't be grieving this.
4: So let's be clear about what Anne Widdecombe actually believed. She thought marriage was between a man and a woman. She held conservative views and she held them openly. And here's the thing nobody on that panel wanted to say. There is not a single right that that environmental activist enjoys today that Anne's opinions ever took away from her. Not one. Anne believing what she believed cost the woman precisely nothing. Yet somehow in 2026, we're back to asking whether people are still allowed to hold conservative values in a liberal society. That's absolutely ridiculous. You can believe what you like, and it doesn't put you outside the bounds of basic human sympathy when you're killed in your own home. Even the panel couldn't stomach it. A Tory MP said flat out he was uncomfortable sitting next to her. A Labour MP jumped in to condemn it. When both those benches are wincing at once, you've said something genuinely awful.
6: Respect her views. And respect many other people's views who fundamentally disagree with you. And I'm really sad to be sitting on a chair here today.
5: I hear next that, to you because but as someone
6: I'm quite uncomfortable I'm quite uncomfortable sitting next to you after what you just said.
5: I still respected her right to those views.
7: I think it's incredibly important.
5: We also recognise at this time, it's sometimes just important to stop and reflect.
4: And here's what should worry all of us, whichever side you're on. Once your politics can quietly knock down the value of your death, then the worth of your life depends on whoever's holding the microphone that week. This week it's Anne Widdecombe, but it won't be here to stay.
1: The double standards are a disgrace. Now, let's talk about performative outrage, a moral posturing by the left where they seem to try and outdo one another on whose virtue signalling is the loudest, yet amounts to absolutely nothing. In fact, it's just plain nauseating. Here's Sky News host James McPherson.
8: Back in the old days, if you were angry about something, you'd do something about it. Not so much these days. These days, being angry and doing something is seen as the exact same thing. It's what we call performative outrage. Public displays of moral fury, the sole purpose of which is not to solve problems, but to make sure everyone knows you're the sort of person who would solve problems if you weren't so busy eating sourdough while scrolling Instagram. The modern celebrity has perfected performative outrage. A tragedy occurs somewhere in the world, and within minutes, a social media post has been created. Remember when Islamic crazies abducted 276 Nigerian schoolgirls back in 2014? Michelle Obama posted a photograph of herself pulling a sad face while holding a sign that read, "Bring back our girls." She cared. Well, 12 years later, 89 of those girls are still missing. And the last public statement I can find from Michelle Obama on the issue was in 2021, when she gave an interview, but not to advocate on behalf of the girls still missing. Rather, she was reminiscing about how her selfie back in 2014 became a quote-unquote global moment. Corporations are no different. During Pride Month, rainbow logos sprout like mushrooms after rain in Western countries where gays already have equal rights. But those same corporations are usually mute about gay rights where gays have no rights, in Muslim countries, for example. So they campaign where there's no problem and fall silent where there are problems, all the while claiming to be champions of LGBTQ people. It's like the Sydney Swans, who famously hosted gay pride games while being sponsored by Qatar Airways, the national airline of a state in which homosexuality is criminalised, with penalties ranging from imprisonment to death. It's performative. It's not meant to make a difference. It's certainly not meant to be taken seriously, but it does make everyone feel good for a moment. And in a world that's given up on the future, well, the moment is all that matters. Politicians have certainly perfected the art of performative outrage. Remember this little piece of theatre?
9: I will not be lectured about sexism and misogyny by this man. I will not. And the government will not be lectured about sexism and misogyny by this man. Not now, not ever.
8: Well, only 12 months after that speech, Julia Gillard changed the Sex Discrimination Act so that men identifying as women could use female-only spaces. And these days, Julia Gillard is on the speaking circuit thanks to her misogyny speech, all the while women are being dragged through the courts for insisting that women are women and that men are not, thanks to her legislation. You couldn't make it up, but in fact, it's all made up. It's theatre, it's art, it's performative. None of it is real. Which brings us to committee meetings held last week at the European Union. Ireland's representative at the European Union expressed outrage that Irish MPs, like herself, were not allowed to give speeches in Irish. Just one problem. The committee chair immediately explained that translation services were available and the Irish MP could certainly speak Irish if she wished. Well, then came a remarkable response.
10: And it's unfortunate that we can't use our own language in this committee, but I will continue now in English. My first is just, yes, I suppose,
11: can. You can, yeah.
10: Pardon?
11: You can.
10: Ah, okay. Well, we didn't know. Sorry. So I'll continue in English, but because I wasn't prepared.
8: So the Irish MP expressed outrage she wasn't allowed to speak in her own language. And then when she was invited to speak in her own language, she said she couldn't and continued in English, a situation not 30 seconds earlier she'd been outraged by. And that, in a nutshell, is performative outrage. An actual injustice is optional. A solution is completely unnecessary. Just make sure you get the moralising on camera and posted on social media, because in that moment, you're a good person. And in a secular culture, well, the moment is all there is.
1: That's it. And honestly, the left are like Academy Award winners. They love a performance. And speaking of performance, Prince Harry is the theatre royale. I'm actually embarrassed for him. His UK trip was a diabolical disaster. In fact, he leaves Britain broke and with egg on his face. News Corp columnist Angela Mollard has this advice for the spare.
3: Prince Harry needs to tell himself enough now. Not because he doesn't have a right to be angry, and not because some of the grievances he's raised aren't valid. Rather, there becomes a point when a battle that began with purpose starts to consume the person fighting it. Harry is 41. He's taken on three newspaper groups in court. He's fought public battles over his security. He's challenged the institution he was born into. Over 7 years, he has campaigned against the media, the security services, and the monarchy. He has changed how the world sees the royal family. But it has also changed how we see Harry. This young man, so empathetic, so his mother's son, wanted to be known for compassion, mental health, and military service. Now he's identified by chaos and conflict. And that should concern him because his good work is being buried beneath the noise. His visit to the UK last week was a schmozzle. First, he was taking his family to London. Then he wasn't. He was offered a room at a palace. He turned down the offer. Then he changed his mind. Too late, said the king. And Harry, once again, looked stupid. Then, as he took to the stage at Chatham House for an Invictus Games-related event, the news came through that he'd lost his court case against Associated Newspapers. Press freedom had triumphed, and Harry had failed to prove he was the victim of unlawful information gathering. The financial cost threatens to be huge. The reputational damage is unquantifiable. No one has any idea what he said at that event because Harry's constant public warfare is becoming the story. It's time he put down his guns and drew a line under his crusade. Harry's children are now 7 and 5. They're old enough to understand the headlines and to ask questions and to be influenced by the family dynamic they've inherited. Do they want a father defined by his battles or one who eventually chooses peace? Harry must also face the fact that he's now lived longer than his mother, Princess Diana. That's a profound milestone. He's been granted a life she was tragically denied. He has time and the chance to build something beyond pain and anger. Likewise, he has no idea how long his father will live. Last week, his children quietly met with their grandfather as planned. Harry drove down the motorway from Birmingham to Highgrove to meet them. There were conditions. No photographs, no announcements, no briefing. Camilla, despite being much criticised in Spare, was there as a witness. Afterwards, the palace put out a short statement that the meeting had happened. What's extraordinary is that Meghan and the children were able to enter and exit Britain undetected. It's proof that privacy is possible. Meghan appears to be moving on. She's been nominated for a Daytime Emmy Award for her Netflix show With Love, Meghan. Now, whether you think sprinkling flowers and assembling a fruit plate qualifies for such recognition, she's getting on with her life. Harry needs to do likewise. He may be a prince, a duke, and fifth in line to the throne. But before he is any of those, he is simply Harry, a man who needs to close the book on his old life and start writing the next chapter.
1: Time for Harry's reality check. Coming up after the break, local councils are being pushed to increase the number of citizenship ceremonies. How convenient. Plus, Donald Trump claims mass election interference by China. I'll have my say in the debrief next.
12: Sky News will be back after this short break.

0: Welcome back. Anthony Albanese has announced his big plan to tackle the rapidly growing threat of AI, and his solution is more bureaucracy. He's creating an office for AI within his own office in an already bloated public service. Shouldn't AI help us minimise bureaucracy? Here's The Australian's associate editor, Graham Lloyd.
1: It was one of the world's biggest investors, BlackRock chairman Larry Fink, who said, "You can't run a data centre on intermittent power." He was reflecting what the AI industry already know. Data centres in the US have set off a race back to nuclear energy. Microsoft has entered an agreement to start the Three Mile Island nuclear plant in Pennsylvania. In January, Meta Platforms signed massive agreements to buy up to 6.6 gigawatts of nuclear power. Amazon has signed a similar but smaller deal, and Google will deploy a fleet of advanced small modular reactors. In fact, all of the big tech companies, as well as some of the world's biggest and best-known billionaires, are heavily invested in developing the next generation of nuclear reactors that would solve the data center energy problem for good. Which begs the question, is the Albanese government missing a trick? The Prime Minister said this week, "We will do AI the Australian way." Big tech has told the federal government what it wants to hear. And that is that it will invest in renewable energy at huge scale to meet its power demands down under. The federal government says this is because renewables are the cheapest option. But the rush to nuclear overseas shows this might not be the case, or the only consideration. We should use the AI push to refocus our energy debate. Let's let the tech companies with their deep pockets bring us into the energy future on nuclear. That way, they could help back up the renewable heavy grid that Chris Bowen is determined to build for when coal retires. The current power equation is a recipe for more of the same, and that is how power prices all around. This was confirmed this week by the CSIRO. One thing you can guarantee is that if the lights do go out, big data will be the last to lose supply. AI will transform the way we live and do business. There is a golden opportunity for it to transform our power equation as well.
0: Now it's time for the debrief. Tony Burke had his very own Oprah Winfrey moment last year when everyone got a citizenship, conveniently right before the federal election. Yeah, you get a citizenship and you get a citizenship. I mean, the Home Affairs Minister took his citizenship sideshow across the country in the months leading up to the poll. He went to Perth, Western Sydney, to Brisbane. Then he went up to Toowoomba. Australian Electoral Commission officials were also kept busy by newly sworn-in Aussies at these events wanting to enrol to vote. A cynical election ploy at its best. I mean, seriously, have you ever seen a more desperate government? Burke rushed around the country to shore up votes from 12,500 new citizens in just 14 days. But I wonder, is Labor already up to its old tricks? An article in today's Daily Telegraph says local councils are being pushed to increase the number of citizenship ceremonies. In fact, council waiting lists for citizenship have ballooned. Independent MP and New South Wales Parliament Upper House Deputy President Rod Roberts has told the paper Labor is trying to mint new voters. He said people come into the country, get their citizenship, receive their benefits and feel obliged to repay the government in some way. It certainly makes you wonder why the government is pushing so hard to get these new citizens in so quickly. He said federal electorates contained around 120,000 voters each and that there is currently a push to bring an estimated backlog of 300,000 citizens. 300,000. Gee, that's a heck of a lot of new votes, isn't it? In Liverpool, in southwest Sydney, an area with a high Muslim population and located in a federal electorate that Labor has notoriously fought tooth and nail to protect. I mean, remember the 3,000 Gazans who were granted visas with little to no security checks. Well, Liverpool Mayor Ned Manoon confirmed the Department of Home Affairs had contacted the council in the past 2 weeks to push for an increase in citizenship ceremonies there too. In Cumberland, in Sydney's west, with a massive multicultural community, council Councillor and former mayor Steve Christou said the size of citizenship ceremonies had tripled this year. He said, when I was mayor from 2019 to December 2021, council held one citizenship session a month. Council now holds two or three sessions per citizenship ceremony. This is a significant increase. He said that ceremonies had been politicised, with state and federal MPs sitting in the front row to win over new voters. And that's exactly what we saw across the country last year, with Tony Burke. The Labor MPs, as you can see, were guests of honour at these events. And even Labor candidates were conveniently invited to attend. The party is hoping new migrants will be so grateful for their citizenship that they will repay the favour and vote Labor, depending on where they live, especially in seats considered marginal or ones Labor is at risk of losing. And this has been further fuelled by record migration. There's been about 250,000 arrivals from January to May this year alone. Labor's Big Australia keeps getting bigger, and politically this is a big deal because migration works well for Labor. Citizenship ceremonies should never be used for political purposes. Becoming a citizen of this great country is the greatest honour any prospective migrant could ever receive. They should be selected based on their credibility and suitability to suit us, their appreciation for Australia, the values they hold, their willingness to assimilate, not to be used as another number to enter the system as a political pawn. Using the migration system to skew political outcomes undermines the work, first and foremost, of political institutions, but also of the Home Affairs Department. Tony Burke once said, "Nothing makes me happier as Minister for Home Affairs than seeing people make their public commitment to Australia." Their commitment to Australia or their commitment to Labor? A huge political moment in the US. At a primetime address, Donald Trump has said that China compromised US election infrastructure.
2: "Over a period of years, starting during the 2020 election cycle, the People's Republic of China carried out what is believed to be the largest compromise of election data in history, resulting in China's illicit acquisition of 220 million U.S. voter files. Compounding the travesty, the second set of documents we are releasing reveals that members of the deep state, very, very famous group of people, in many cases, in our intelligence agency work to actively suppress and downplay information about the extent of China's sinister election meddling."
0: The allegations are very serious. And look, here in Australia, China has attempted to influence politics too, from secret information gathering operations targeting sensitive intelligence to Chinese authorities targeting members of the Chinese-Australian community. We aren't immune to that threat, nor Chinese military aggression in our own backyard. But the timing of Donald Trump's speech, to me, is more important. The midterms are on the way. Donald Trump's popularity has suffered because of the Iran war. And perhaps this speech is great timing as sort of a distraction from the Middle East conflict. Because look, the Iran situation is difficult. The regime has to be abolished. And as of yet, it doesn't appear to be going anywhere. So does this become a war on multiple fronts? The Middle East and now China? How will Donald Trump take the fight up to Xi Jinping on these allegations? And critically, what does it mean for the rest of the world, including Australia? That's all we have time for on Opinionated. Time now for the US Report with James Morrow. Good night.
3: This is The World According to Rowan Day.
4: Good evening and welcome to The World According to Rowan Dean, a world in which our once revered institutions are knocked down so we can build them up again. We've got a huge show tonight and I'm delighted to be back with you because we've got a lot of work that needs to be done to save this country. On tonight's show, President Donald Trump announces major findings into the 2020 election scandal. Who'd have guessed? John Hinderaker will join me for that and more in American Renaissance. And the real reason behind the evil of child brides, according to the ABC, it's climate change. Plus, speaking of the ABC, they deny that they are biased. Don't make me laugh. But first, have a listen to New Zealand's Foreign Affairs Minister Winston Peters earlier this week.
5: "We've announced that we will abandon the Paris Accord Agreement." so we can get back to some common sense. It's a pointless charade being shoved down our throats by a bunch of globalists. We are nationalists and we need to look after our own country first.
4: Finally, hallelujah. Peters went on to explain simply and effectively how the Paris Accord is simply a means of transferring billions of dollars out of New Zealand's economy into the hands of greedy renewables investors and countries like China and India. Peters accuses the Greens and the left of ruining New Zealand with their wacky ideology when New Zealand hardly produces any emissions anyway. The great tragedy is that what applies to our Kiwi cousins applies to us multifold. Australia is now one of the very few remaining countries still totally committed to pursuing this madness. Yet the cowardly coalition still plays word games and refuses to agree to abandon Paris altogether. Only one nation is committed to withdrawing from every aspect of the Paris Agreement. The Paris Agreement, by the way, is a disgusting globalist institution that has achieved nothing by way of its stated goal of reducing global emissions, but has literally crippled and blighted every aspect of our household bills, our living standards, our agriculture, our mining, our security, our businesses, our investments, our prosperity, and our future prosperity. I have recently returned from the UK, where I was honoured to participate in the ARC conference, the Alliance for Responsible Citizenship, held at the stunning Olympia venue in London. An extraordinary three-day conservative conference that featured some amazing speakers, including, of course, the great Peter Credlin, whose debate was one of the absolute highlights. I was privileged to host discussions with Toby Young, the founder of the Free Speech Union, and others, including members of Marco Rubio's team, on the importance of free speech as a founding principle of our Western civilization. One of the key themes of the conference and the subject of Peter's superb debate was whether the institutions of the West, which so comprehensively have failed us all thanks to the left's long march over decades through and capture of those institutions, whether those institutions can simply be reformed, as most liberals believe, or should be scrapped and rebuilt from scratch, as I believe. Well, if you need convincing that not only institutions but also institutional media need to be totally overhauled, disbanded and rebuilt from the ground up, look no further than yesterday's Australian newspaper, where two stories leapt out at me upon my return. The first is the disgraceful story about the Australian Nursing and Midwifery Federation. The ANMF is Australia's biggest nurses' union. An institution, in other words, supposedly representing 350,000 of the wonderful men and women who do such a great job taking care of us in our hospitals. Nurses do an amazing job, but their union, this one at least, is an absolute joke. The union's magazine, the ANMF Journal, is a disgrace. According to the report in The Australian, the union interfered with the publication of an important article that challenged the ideological narrative around suicide and transgender people. The article merely summarised a series of studies overseas which directly challenged the prevailing woke transgender orthodoxy, concluding that the narrative around suicide is, quote, at least tenuous and at best, most simply, incorrect. The article by New Zealand registered nurse Jason Watson stated that, quote, this seems to fit with the CAS Review's narrative that the significant majority of current transgender research is of a disappointingly poor quality and is ideologically rather than scientifically based, end of quote. So just to be clear, the union and its magazine retracted and then apologised for having published an extremely important, in my opinion, article that uses science to contradict trans ideology. To make matters worse, the union then accused the author, Jason Watson, who had merely compiled overseas studies, of negativity and hatred. Jason is quite rightly now threatening to sue them for defamation, and I hope he does, and I hope he wins big time and sends the whole miserable union and its garbage magazine bankrupt. To make matters worse, according to the Australian newspaper, the acting secretary of the ANMF's Victorian branch, Nicole Allen, said the union's LGBTQIA+ reference group would be consulted before any future publications that directly affect them. What a joke. Who would ever trust a nurse to look after them who preferences left-wing ideology over sound scientific evidence? Yeah, clearly cannot reform a junk institution like this particular Nurses' Federation. Shut it down, scrap it. The other story that made me sick to my stomach was the report, also in the Australian newspaper, about the pathetic response by the obscenely paid vice-chancellors on their multi-million-dollar salaries of our universities to the vile anti-Semitism that plagues their campuses. One of whom was the former head of the ABC and now vice-chancellor of Sydney University, Mark Scott, who, quote, gave a string of apologies when faced with accusations he had failed to keep Jewish people safe, while defending the university's approach to the suspected presence of an Islamist hate group on campus. Professor Scott said staff were aware outside actors had joined the encampment from the outset, but had few means to keep them away and no forward plan to keep the protest from getting out of control. This is beyond belief. Goes on. Professor Scott was warned by a Jewish student body that Hizbut Tahrir, a recognised terror group overseas, had likely joined the encampment on the grounds of the university. You'll remember it. As one member of the Jewish community, Riley, observed, the encampment only came down when the university's lawns needed repair. Mark Scott found the power to protect the lawns. He never found the power to protect Jewish students. This should disgust every single Australian. This was the same Sydney University where activists organised for young school children to mouth vile anti-Semitic slogans on their grounds. The same Sydney University where Jewish students were endlessly harassed. The same Sydney University where a staff member hurled abuse at a Jewish woman.
6: You disgusting,
4: Vile stuff. The same Sydney University, by the way, where many Aussie kids are simply too scared to identify themselves as being Jewish for good reason. But this is nothing new. It's the same Sydney University where years ago a lecturer once threw a $5 note at a Jewish woman. The same Sydney University where guest lecturers such as my good friend Richard Kemp have been disgracefully harassed and screamed at for supporting Israel. The same Sydney University that churned out mature age students such as the repulsive woman who once told me over dinner that, quote, there must be something wrong with the Jews because people have always persecuted them. Ah, yes, the logic of the modern left-wing, ever so tolerant and compassionate intellectual. So many of our institutions are literally beyond repair. Our universities in their arts and humanities degrees spew out a conga line of angry, spoilt, overindulged, anti-intellectual, neo-Marxists, transgender and environmentalist cultists, and often violent and aggressive communist lunatics who are nothing but leeches on our economy, leeches on our future prosperity, who feed off attacking our social harmony and traditions. I would argue Sydney University and many other unis, such as the ANU, which I dropped out of, are among our very worst institutions. But they're not alone. There's all the globalist institutions like the Human Rights Commission, who think men can potentially be pregnant. Then there's the ABC, who could only name one conservative commentator the other evening. And that commentator left 2 years ago, as I shall be discussing later with the panel. But where to begin in dismantling these institutions as we discussed at ARC? All, without exception, have been captured by the left. So step one is to vote out Labour and the Greens. Step two is for the next Conservative government to immediately and dramatically start the process of defunding all these institutions by getting them off the public purse. Let them stand on their own 2 feet if they're so good, devoid of taxpayer money. That is the only way to start. It's simply too late to reverse the long, long march by the left that has corrupted so many of our once revered institutions. Better to tear most of them down, I would argue, and to start again from scratch. Joining me now is former Liberal Senator Holly Hughes, now with One Nation, and former Labour MP Michael Danby. Great to see you both. Now, Angus Taylor appeared on the ABC's 7:30 report earlier this week. He was asked about forming government with One Nation, something I've been advocating for many years. This is what he said.
7: Do you categorically rule out doing a deal with One Nation to form government?
8: Oh, we've got absolutely no plan for a deal with One Nation to form government. We want to form government in our own right.
7: Don't Liberal voters have a right to know that this party that would cause, as you describe it, an eternity of pain is one you would never form government with under any circumstances?
8: Well, as I say, we've got absolutely no plan to form
7: it's
8: government with a party.
7: It's not quite the same as ruling it out.
8: Well,
7: that's what I'm looking for.
8: You know, as I say, I want a coalition with the National Party.
4: Holly, in your experience, what is going on behind the scenes with the coalition, the Liberal Party? They just seem to be all over the place. Seems pretty simple to me. Do a preference deal, maybe a couple of other deals, and let the voters decide. But what are your thoughts, Holly?
9: Look, honestly, thank you for wasting 2 minutes of my life that I would never get back. That was just painful to watch. But ridiculously, if you look at the way the polling is, it'll be One Nation that decides whether or not it forms a coalition with the coalition. And the fact Barnaby was right when he said never stand in the way between ambition and the blue carpet. So, of course, they'll do a deal. But at the end of the day, for Angus, this could be all academic because will he be the leader by the next election? There's plenty of talk that that won't be the case. But also, if you look at the Redbridge bowling, both Angus and Andrew Hastie would be set to lose their seats to One Nation. So this could be completely academic.
4: Michael, I want to ask you, I mean, you're a former Labor MP, but for me, the only game in town is how to get rid of the Labor Party, how to get rid of the worst government we have ever had and the Albanese government and the mad crazies who make up, who are running our economy and so much else into the ground. What's the best way, in your opinion? What should the Coalition and One Nation be doing? How can the people of Australia get rid of the Albanese government?
10: Well, welcome back, Rowan, first of all. Second, I agree with you that Albo and Wong and Burke are a terrible government and in normal democratic circumstances would be removed at a vote if there was a binary choice. Unfortunately, the preferential system is going to be a big problem for Angus Taylor and for One Nation. I'm not sure that he'll still be there at the next election or even beforehand. He may be, as Mort Sahl said, suffering from a charisma bypass. But the problem is that can One Nation deliver preferences to the Liberals, or can the Liberals deliver preferences to One Nation? We could still get a Greens-Labor alliance back if that doesn't happen. And I'd like to say to the ABC, why don't you ask similar questions of Jacinta Rowland going into government with the Greens, which is what's going to happen in Victoria, if they're close to having the numbers and the Greens have the difference?
4: Great question, Michael. And it also baffles me why Angus Taylor wastes his time going on the ABC. He's just talking in the wind. Speaking of the ABC, the chairman, Kim Williams, went on Chris Kenny's show the other evening. It was great viewing. But he denied that the ABC was biased. Brought a good laugh. Holly, have a listen.
11: I'd most certainly contest that with you, Chris. In fact, I would have no idea how the overwhelming majority of people at the ABC vote, and nor would I seek to find out.
4: Holly, what did you make of Kim Williams? I mean, I'm glad he came on Sky. That was great. I hope he comes on again. But what did you make of his claims of bias and his complete disinterest in the lack of Conservatives on the ABC?
9: It was just breathtaking. And I have to say, and like Michael, welcome back, Rowan. And I caught you on Andrew Bolt last night. And I feel like we should just play your response to it because it was fantastic and spot on. Of course, they all vote Labor, Greens or Teals. They certainly, you'd struggle to find a conservative voter in the ABC. And all you've got to do is talk to them. And they're pretty open and upfront about that in both their commentary, but also if you know them in their personal views. It's absolutely ridiculous for him to say that, you know, he doesn't know where they vote. I mean, at the end of the day, defund the ABC, make it a subscription service, keep the weather and important emergency information for rural and regional Australia, and other than that, get rid of the rest of it. And if you want to watch that rubbish, pay for it yourself.
4: Michael, the ABC has a charter, and what disturbed me most about last night or the other evening's viewing was that the complete smug kind of approach to... Well, yeah, we had a conservative guy on, Tom Switzer, for a radio show. What are you complaining about? By any measure, at least 50%, I would argue closer to 60%, based on the voice of the country, have conservative views or conservative interests. One guy, one radio show a couple of years ago, and they just don't care. Yet they're clearly in breach of their charter, Michael.
10: And a bit of an unusual conservative in that he was very anti-Ukraine and anti-Zelensky. But you're absolutely right. I mean, what a ridiculous response to say, I don't know how they vote. I'm not interested, neither are you, Rowan, in how they vote. It's the propaganda that they produce. It's unbelievable. Sky, to its great credit, did that seminar on anti-Semitism. And as former ABC board member Gersh pointed out, over the 2.5 years, the ABC didn't produce one documentary or one series on all of the events of the last 2.5 years and the anti-Semitism. It did produce a good series on Bondi after Bondi had happened, but nothing beforehand. Left the field completely to Sky. Now, when is Four Corners going to produce a program on the real costs of net zero? Give us the costs of the windmills and the transmission lines. Put that against the net benefit. That's what a real Four Corners would do. That's what Kim Williams didn't answer, and that's a fundamental bias of the ABC.
4: Hear, hear. And you know, when to answer your question, Michael, they will do all that when they are relying on money from subscribers and viewers. That's when they will do it.
9: Or
4: and
9: they'll do plenty of it.
4: Exactly. Defund the ABC, folks. Thank you so much, Michael and Holly. Great to be back with you. And now it's time for The World's Gone Mad. Yes, the world well and truly has gone mad when it appears that the response to free speech yet again appears to be murder. Although we do not know the reasons or motives for the murder of the so-called far-right British MP Anne Widdecombe, UK police are now treating it as politically motivated. Here is Anne famously defending free speech.
12: And just remember this. You may feel virtuous today in what you will not hear, but tomorrow somebody may feel virtuous in not hearing what you have to say. Free speech is for all, not for the privileged few.
4: Not for her, apparently. We shall hopefully know soon enough what it was she had said that cost her her life. But the response has seen a disgusting number of left-wing social media posts, mainly by trans and gay activists, delighting in her death. Anne Widdecombe had an astonishing long career in conservative politics, being an MP firstly for the Tories before switching to Reform. According to the Sun newspaper, Heather Herbert, a transgender woman, i.e. biological man, employed at the University of Aberdeen, branded the tragic death of Miss Widdecombe good news and hoped Widdecombe had had an extremely painful death before adding, I hope she was handcuffed to the bed as she screamed in agony. Ah, yes. Feel the love, feel the tolerance and compassion of the hard left. According to Stephen Pollard, writing in the UK Telegraph, other posts online called her a racist old bitch, described her death as entertainment, and called her an irredeemable monster. Yes, a Conservative MP who simply fought for free speech and morals and morality that she believed in. No doubt Ms. Widdecombe herself would be unperturbed by the insults. Possibly she'd even defend them. It's what free speech is all about. But what struck me was that much of the vile abuse was on Blue Sky, the left's preferred alternative to Twitter. Indeed, Blue Sky was excluded by our own e-safety commissioner from Australia's under-16 social media ban, whereas Twitter was not. One's of the right, one's of the left. There you go. The hypocrisy of the left never ceases to amaze. Speaking of hypocrisy, I was sickened but not amazed by the recent announcement by Cricket Australia to resume scheduling matches on January 26th, a national day that they have previously deemed problematic, but to not play Advance Australia Fair, our national anthem, at the start of the match. Thanks to the outrage of commentators on this network and elsewhere, Cricket Australia has said that a decision will be made closer to the game, but it seems that the decision will be overturned. These sorts of idiotic double standards were also on display by the ever-so-sanctimonious elitists of Hollywood, who on the one hand this week announced how proudly they had stuck by portraying authentic Samoan culture in the film Moana, including choosing all ethnically correct actors. According to Variety, the Hollywood Bible, quote, "The team wanted to ensure the tradition of respect within the culture was accurately reflected. How people spoke and interacted, especially within the Council of the Chiefs, mattered. Moana's mannerisms were also important to get right." Indeed, every single person on that screen is of Polynesian descent. Noble sentiments, I'm sure, yet no such concerns appear to have bothered the team behind The Odyssey, the new blockbuster where, according to reports, this Greek epic poem about ancient Greece is largely devoid of Greek actors. Indeed, Helen of Troy, the famous Greek beauty, whose face launched a thousand trips, is portrayed by a Kenyan-Mexican actress, Lupita Nyong'o. Black American rapper Travis Scott plays a minstrel and a transgender man, i.e. biological woman, Elliot Page, formerly Ellen Page, plays a fictitious hero called Sinon. As one disgruntled Greek commentator points out, quote, "Sinon is not mentioned in Homer at all, and in the film he is played by a woman, i.e. a transgender man. We Greeks are forced to watch our Greek civilization being mocked on screen." Meanwhile, here's Elliot Page, not just content with appearing as a fictitious character, but also espousing the idea that heterosexuality itself is a myth.
13: In terms of looking at nature as if it's some sort of cis-heteropatriarchal structure is absurd, and that this, you know, gender binary that we've created is nothing but a quaint little myth.
4: How so exactly, Elliot?
13: And I think, you know, her work and this documentary really, really shows that what we have been taught in school in regards to these structures, men being superior, women being inferior, you know, submissive or what have you, it being this, yes, heterosexual existence is just completely false.
4: Someone else who is big on myth-making and fairy tales is, of course, the vile podcaster Candace Owens, who has spent the last year peddling all sorts of insane and thoroughly debunked conspiracy theories about the assassination of free speech advocate and Trump supporter Charlie Kirk, blaming a weird cohort of Israelis flying around in Egyptian planes with the knowledge and approval of Kirk's own family and friends or something. But now that the pre-trial hearings have debunked her conspiracy theories, Owens has now come up with a brand new one. The Israeli/Egyptian conspirators were in fact after her.
14: You know what my gut has told me about the situation?

0: What's fascinating is to watch all the other anti-Israel podcasters, such as the increasingly absurd Megyn Kelly, now, oops, suddenly realizing they were insane to go along with the Candace conspiracy.
1: Some people who refuse to believe that Tyler Robinson did this have been saying for quite some time, oh, but there's no video of the actual shooting. Oh, it's so convenient how they only have him running across the roof. And then we actually find out there is video of the actual moment the shooter drops down and pulls the trigger.
0: Handbrake U-turn there, Megan. Whoa. Meanwhile, another bit of footage has surfaced, clearly showing Charlie Kirk himself, despite his passion for free speech and debate, having little time for the anti-Israel podcasters, labeling them as demonic, and little interest in Candace Owens herself.
2: Thank you for coming, Charlie, and I had a quick question about anti-Semitism online. Another questionnaire they asked about Candace Owens, and you know, I'm a big fan of you, I was a big fan of her, but she's obviously been going down this anti-Semitic bent. And through her, I'm kind of finding out about these other characters online, like Nick, for instance. I'm sure you've heard of him.
3: Well, I mean, I'll debate Candace. But no, look, I'll debate anybody that shows up at our campus, and that's first and foremost. But I do want to take what you say and extrapolate that there is a corner of the internet of people that want to point and blame the Jews for all their problems. Everybody, this is demonic, and it's from the pit of hell.
0: Indeed. And then, of course, there's Cuckoo Carlson, as nutty as ever, admitting that the alleged killer probably was the killer. Oh, but still convinced that mysterious others must have been involved.
4: And so all this talk about, you know, did Tyler Robinson do it or whatever is not, yeah, okay, I'm sure he did. That's not really the question. Right. Was anyone else involved is the question.
0: And who might that be, I hear you ask. Here's Carlson, only last month.
4: Charlie Kirk was murdered.
5: Yeah.
4: And he was not murdered for his opinions on transgenderism, obviously. He was, I believe, most likely murdered for his evolving views on Israel. So why do people like Candace so much? Because they sense in her she might be wrong. Is she lying to me? Not on purpose.
0: Ah, yes, she might be lying, but not on purpose. What an absolute joke of a man. Yes, it truly is a world gone mad. Don't go away. After the break, who or what is to blame for the vile practice of child marriage? Pedophiles? Religious nutjobs? Nope. According to the ABC, it's climate change. Plus, John Hinderaker joins me to recap President Trump's huge announcement regarding the 2020 election scandal. That's next in a tick.
6: Sky News will be back after this short break.

0: Sky News will be back after this short break.
1: And welcome back. Well, President Donald Trump revealed today that the Chinese interfered with the 2020 presidential election. What a surprise. Take a look.
2: Tonight, I'm announcing the immediate declassification and release of critical intelligence, revealing shocking vulnerabilities in our election infrastructure. This evidence shows that the election system we have dangerously exposes and really exposes, like, levels never thought possible to hacking, exploitation, and foreign interference.
1: Joining me now to discuss this and more is president at the Center of the American Experiment, John Hinderaker. John, it's great to see you. And you and I were on television together on the night of the 2020 election. I remember it oh so well. What did you make of this announcement from the president about Chinese interference, John?
3: Well, Rowan, Trump announced tonight the declassification of a lot of documents relating to election security. We're going to need to see the documents to know exactly what they show. But let's start with the big picture. There's no question about the fact that our elections are insecure. And that's the basic point. We don't even have voter ID in many states. I did not hear Trump say tonight that these documents contain evidence of widespread fraud. But the problem with an insecure system that's full of vulnerabilities is you don't know how much voter fraud there is. The Democrats always say, well, there's only a little voter fraud. But we don't know that because our systems are insecure. And I think that's really where the focus needs to be. We can look at the documents, we'll see what they say, and we can draw more conclusions. There were some very interesting things that he mentioned, Ro. I mean, for example, he says there are documents showing that the Chinese paid American journalists to write negative articles about President Trump. I always assumed that they did it for free. You know? I'm sure they would. But if there are actually documents that showed the Chinese communists paying specific named American journalists to write adversely to Trump, that would be wonderful to see.
1: That's hilarious, John. But there are so many aspects to this. So, yes, he's referring specifically to China. And you know, how did this manifest itself, the Chinese interference? You mentioned the paying journalists. Okay. How else could China have change the outcome of that election?
3: Well, it's not clear to me, Rowan. I'm not sure that he's trying to say or that these documents are going to show that anything they did changed the results of the election. We got to see the documents. You know, he's talking about the CCP trying to leverage elements that are opposed at that time back in 2018 and 2020 to President Trump to try to prevent his re-election, trying to influence the midterms in 2018. We really need to see exactly what they are said to have done. One thing he mentioned is that they apparently accessed hundreds of millions of voter files. And that's something that I think has been reported before. Maybe there's some new information about it. Now, accessing the voter files doesn't necessarily mean that you can go in and cast ballots on behalf of those people. Sure. That doesn't necessarily correlate to voter fraud, but there's a lot of information here that we're going to have to digest.
1: Yeah, it's fascinating stuff. I mean, as you know, I've always had a big question mark over the results of that particular election. And what does this do for, is this a distraction from Iran? I guess that's what the critics will be saying. You and I have discussed before that we thought Trump went off the rails there for a little bit, particularly with the J.D. Vance stuff. But he seems to be back on track with Iran now, more determined to actually go ahead and hopefully finish the job. What were your thoughts?
3: Well, I agree, Rowan. I mean, I'm sorry that we spent a couple of months there trying to negotiate with whoever's left in the IRGC. I'm not sure there's anybody who really is even in a position to negotiate on behalf of Iran. So I'm glad to see he's back to taking military action and trying to use force to secure the Strait of Hormuz, which I think is the only way you can do it.
1: Thank you, John Hinderaker, and we'll chat again soon. But now it's time for the latest in climate doomsdayism. Weather or not? Yes, Australia's farmers, along with all lovers of the natural goodness of our beef and dairy industries, must now ask ourselves whether or not the Australian government is guilty of what is, in my opinion, nothing short of high treason.
4: $69 million of Australian taxpayer money just helped a foreign fund outbid Australian farmers for Australian land. Let that one hit home hard.
1: Yes, that was a very concerned young farmer by the name of Amanda Flavelle on social media, welcoming us all to the disgraceful story of Rushy Lagoon, one of Tasmania's most prestigious and productive dairy farms, when 22,000 hectares of this beautiful Tasmanian prime dairy land came up for sale recently, the Australian government's bureaucrats colluded, yes, colluded in my opinion, to beat off decent Australian farmers and instead sell the land to members of the climate cult. Farmers and agricultural investors are livid with anger, as they should be. This magnificent Aussie farm, once capable of producing around 25 million litres of milk a year and 2,500 tonnes of beef, will now be shut down, never to be a dairy farm again, with the land instead being used to generate idiotic so-called carbon credits, the ridiculous Ponzi scheme that allows countries and businesses to pollute away to their heart's content so long as they pay the equivalent of religious-style medieval indulgences to what I call the Church of Climatology and Net Zero Insanity.
4: The farm will now be converted into a pine plantation to generate carbon credits, a concept introduced under international climate agreements such as the Paris Agreement, heavily debated by economists and scientists worldwide. Critics describe it as paying to keep polluting rather than actually stopping anything. And the collateral damage in the meantime, farmers losing their land so someone else can tick a box. This project will be managed by two UK asset managers, Gresham House and Aviva Investors, with Australian taxpayers owning nearly half the project through the Clean Energy Finance Corporation.
1: The scandal gets even worse when you consider that Labor's government departments and bureaucrats essentially worked together against what I believe to be the national interest. Surely the government's number one priority should be guaranteeing we can feed future generations with the best quality foods from our own soil. When your grandchildren are living in caves and scrounging around for witchetty grubs and bogan moths for nutrition, remember the disgraceful tale of Rushy Lagoon and weep bitter tears for what the climate-obsessed left are doing to decimate this nation. And speaking of the insanity of the left, how anyone can ever take the ABC seriously again after they published this story this week in which, with a straight face, the ABC claims the reason millions of child brides are disgustingly married off to vile older men is not because of, you know, what's that religion again that encourages it? On the tip of my tongue. No, and not because of medieval cultures and nations that allow and encourage this pedophilic barbarism. Nope. The real reason we have child brides is because of, altogether now, climate change. Yes, according to the ABC, girls married off as a climate change coping strategy. Yes, this piece of utter idiocy goes on to proclaim that, quote, climate change is now believed to be a leading contributor to more frequent and younger nuptials, with 12 million girls tipped to become child brides this year, end of quote. Seriously, anybody who treats the ABC, which we all finance to the tune of over $1 billion a year, with anything other than contempt and ridicule these days, must have rocks in their heads. Meanwhile, what the mainstream media should be reporting on, or at least raising even the slightest bit of interest in, is this report by the climate skeptic website Electroverse about the accumulation of ice in the Greenland ice sheet.
5: Greenland was ice-free 100,000 years ago, when CO2 was at pre-industrial levels. Scientists have known this for decades. Nuuk, the island's capital, hasn't warmed in a century. Since the 1990s, the island has actually been cooling. And back during the medieval warm period, Western Greenland was 2C warmer. In fact, ice cores reveal Greenland is colder today than for most of the past 10,000 years. Melt runoff is far lower than climate models claim, as much as 58% less. And recently, snowfall during the 2024-25 season came in far above the long-term average. Greenland's ice tells a story of natural cycles, not man-made catastrophe.
1: Yes, the climate catastrophists are so hell-bent on their idiotic crusade against fossil fuels in order to save the planet from global warming. They never even question their own dogma and medieval beliefs. Meanwhile, Electroverse also report that although there have been heat waves in Europe, I should know I was there, it is summer after all, folks. Quote, a summer chill has spread across large parts of Russia. Western Siberia has cooled sharply, with temperatures running well below normal. Nighttime temperatures are dipping to around 5 degrees Celsius. Severnoye fell to 5.8 degrees Celsius on July 12th, beating the previous daily minimum of 7.2 degrees set in 1975. Or, as this former shivering resident of Western Siberia might have put it, climate schmimet. Still to come, how to get rid of the Iranian regime and bring about world peace in 7 easy steps. Peter Jennings joins me next. In a tick.
0: Sky News will be back after this short break.

0: Welcome back. Well, this week we saw the fragile US-Iran ceasefire largely collapse. The US has launched multiple waves of strikes on Iranian military targets. Good. And has reimposed a naval blockade on Iranian ports. Good too. Joining me now is Sky News defense analyst Peter Jennings. Peter, great to see you. Now, on my way back, I was delighted to be reading your article, something I've been trying to figure out for myself but couldn't. But you have 7 steps for America to defeat this vile Iranian regime, get rid of it, and bring some sort of normalcy to the people of Iran. Tell me, Peter, we'll go through them as if you, in any order you want, but basically tell me how you believe Trump can beat, the US can beat Iran and see Iranian regime change.
1: So, Rowan, I think what President Trump needs to do is to decide that he's actually serious about pursuing victory. I think he went into the war with aims that were too limited, too militarily focused, not enough attention to economics or to the politics of the people he was actually dealing with in the Revolutionary Guard. And the result of that is that we came to a point where America was snatching defeat from the jaws of victory. The president called a halt to military operations too soon. For me, the start point is they need to accept that regime change is the only way they can guarantee the other objectives the president has listed.
0: Yep.
1: Getting rid of the nuclear program, stopping them launching missiles, not sponsoring terrorist groups in the Middle East. So they need a strategy of regime change. And that means to say, instead of a lot of the strikes right now, which I think are rather pointless, hitting little boats in the Persian Gulf, they need to go after the senior leadership of the Revolutionary Guard. Is that what's happening? I'm not completely sure. I don't think the Americans have got a complete strategy for victory in place, but they're in a better spot. The president is in a better spot than he was a week or so ago. And, you know, maybe the definitive thing that's changed his mind was realizing that there was an Iranian plot out to kill him. And you recall he had to change his aircraft for a better protected one when he left the NATO summit in Turkey. So now I think Trump realizes that negotiation is useless. He can't actually achieve that with the Iranians. And therefore, he needs to find a way to achieve victory through economic pressure, wider military strikes targeted at the Revolutionary Guard, and hoping that they will emerge from that in time, a sort of a popular call for a new regime in Iran, which could therefore undermine the desire for the Revolutionary Guard to have nuclear weapons and all the other things they want.
0: So some of the things, I agree totally, Peter, some of the things you mentioned in particular, getting Marco Rubio much more involved. Now, for me, all the nonsense recently was led by J.D. Vance. Trump, for whatever reason, chose to listen to J.D. Vance, who's now thoroughly discredited, in my opinion. He needs to get Marco Rubio back in the main game, talking to the Europeans, you say, send him to the Middle East, round up all the Abraham Alliance, if you like. You also mentioned, which I found was fascinating, your point number 7, asking the Israelis to participate in military operations. In other words, stop fighting the idea of working with the Israelis, stop demonising Netanyahu and all this, and say, look, we're in this alliance together to bring down the Iranian regime. That is crucial, in my opinion.
1: Yes, it is. And an important point here is that the Israelis, I think, probably have the best grasp on where the Revolutionary Guard leadership is at any one time, which is based on years of Israeli investment in, frankly, spying on the Iranian leadership. They know where they are most of the time. And I think that is now what is necessary, is to target those remaining leaders, the ones who are now trying to close the Strait of Hormuz, the ones who are giving orders to Hezbollah and the Houthis. And Israel can play enormous value in terms of assisting the Americans to do that.
0: Absolutely. And the other thing that you mentioned, which I think is really important, I've been saying it for all along, take control of Karg Island. Karg Island has always been critical and central. Explain why, Peter.
1: So Karg Island is the main terminal for Iran, where Iran exports its oil. And oil is still now, for the Iranian regime under sanctions, the biggest source of export income. So control that island and you essentially have got an economic headlock on the Iranian regime. The other thing, Rowan, is that I think the Americans are never going to have complete certainty of the security of tankers. until they do put a few boots on the ground in the very top end of the Straits of Hormuz on an island called Keshem Island, because that's where the Iranian Revolutionary Guard is running their anti-boat operation. And that's probably the toughest ask for the president to accept, because once you have boots on the ground, you run a greater risk of casualties. But I think what we've seen over the last 6 months or so is you cannot, air power alone cannot win this war for the United States. And so the president has got to do something that he's reluctant to do for sensible enough reason. And that is put some boots on the ground at the top end of the Straits of Hormuz, which will very quickly, I think, end the Revolutionary Guard's ability to stop tankers going through the straits.
0: So, Donald Trump, if you're listening, stop listening to J.D. Vance and start listening to Peter Jennings in Canberra. Peter, always great to chat to you. Thanks so much for coming on the show. After the break, a billionaire tells us how the media lied about Donald Trump, as if we didn't already know, in a tick.
2: Sky News will be back after this short break.

0: Welcome back, and thank you so much for watching. Well, Chamath Palihapitiya is an American billionaire. He went on the major TV network CNBC the other day to accuse the media of lying for years about Donald Trump, and he is not wrong.
1: The reality is that most of us were lied to by the media about President Trump. And if you just go back to the source material, you should take away two things. One, he didn't say half the things he said. And two, why did these other people just fabricate what they wanted to say so that they could essentially assassinate his character?
0: Well said. And it wasn't just the American media. Here in Australia, the taxpayer-funded ABC, along with 9, 7, 10 and many more, have been lying to the Australian public and engaging in blatant character assassination of Donald Trump for over a decade now. And their deception paid off, with the coalition still going to jelly at the mere mention of Make Australia Great Again. The result of the Australian political bubble's Trump derangement syndrome has been the worst Labor government in our history, made up of an ensemble of half-wits and zealots who have driven us into the ground. We've got a hell of a lot of work to do to get Australia back. We'd better get cracking, hadn't we? That's all from me. Thanks for joining me tonight. Up next is Opinionated with Danica DiGiorgio. Good night.
2: Good evening and welcome to a program devoted entirely to lefties losing it. Now, you may know I've been away for the past 2 weeks in the US and I was lucky enough to be there for July 4 celebrations. It was, of course, the 250th birthday of the world's freest and most powerful nation, and regular folk everywhere were full of joy, full of joy. The lefties, on the other hand, were losing it.
3: There is a slur in America's founding documents.
4: The South African Constitution is generally thought of as one of the best constitutions in the world, and ours continues to be a piece of crap.
5: So what looks racist?
6: I think this is a country whose history is racist, whose history is steeped in white supremacy, and the anthem reflects that in its very words.
7: The hands with which they built this nation were enslaved.
8: I think it's ridiculous that people don't see what this country was founded on.
7: The land on which they formed this union was stolen.
9: If somebody fell asleep in 1896 and woke up today in 2026, they would simply say the only difference is now Negroes have a TV show and we wear nice suits.
8: A sick country. It's a racist original country. Sin.
10: I feel uncomfortable about the word hero because it seems to me that it is so rhetorically proximate to justifications for more war.
9: They swapped out Klan hoods for Brooks Brothers suits.
11: And I was really disturbed. I saw, you know, dozens and dozens of pickup trucks, explicatives against Joe Biden on the back of them, Trump flags, and some cases just dozens of American flags, which, you know, is also just disturbing.
2: Not to be outdone, Sunny Holston from The View was also eager to tell us how disturbed she is by the mere sight of the American flag.
12: There are times when I walk into a community and I see American flags all over the community and I suddenly feel unsafe because there is a section of this country that has co-opted the American flag and they equate being an American or an American flag with white supremacy.
2: It is not a symbol of white supremacy, Sunny, only in your twisted mind. You know, when I'm in the States and in a neighborhood with lots of American flags, I feel safe. I know I'm among law-abiding folk who love their country. Now, you may not have heard of Senator Patty Murray. She's from the blue state of Washington, and she thought it was a great idea to question EPA Chief Lee Zeldin about abortions in the water. You heard that right, abortions in the water. This isn't AI.
13: Do you seriously believe there's abortion in the water, like some of the far-right activists are suggesting?
14: I have not. You just said abortion in the water?
13: That's what some far-right activists are saying, that they have an audience in the EPA on that absurd issue.
14: Yeah, I have not had a conversation with anyone at the agency as far as abortions in water.
13: And you're not actively pursuing it or don't have groups of...
14: I don't even know what you're talking about. Well,
2: none of us know what you're talking about. Now to the world of rock and roll, and the Rolling Stones lead singer Mick Jagger sat down with the New York Times and they asked him about rock stars preaching to their audience, you know, like the insufferable Bruce Springsteen. Mick has a very different approach.
5: You have somebody like a Bruce Springsteen who clearly sees his job as engaging in a meaningful back and forth with his audience. It means something different to him.
15: Yeah.
5: What does your relationship to the audience mean to you? What do they represent, all those people out there?
15: Well, first of all, it depends where you are. My job in the live music world is just those people that come is to have the best time they possibly can, and for 2 hours or whatever it is to forget all their problems and the problems of the world. And you don't want to lecture them.
5: You don't want to lecture them.
2: Well said, Mick. People do not want to be lectured to by out-of-touch rock stars or actors. That's something that is lost on wannabe rocker Rainn Wilson. The actor from the TV show The Office seems to think that we're all desperate to hear his harebrained views.
16: One of the things that pisses me off to no end is Ricky Gervais saying, just take your actor award. No one wants to hear what you have to say. It's like, fuck you. Guess what? Everyone gets to say what they want to say about anything.
17: Yeah.
16: Gaza, climate change, politics, you get to say it. If you're a truck driver, you get to say it.
17: Yeah.
16: If you're a school teacher.
2: Now, you'd think that clown would be a little bit more grateful to Ricky Gervais for giving him a career. If it wasn't for Gervais, there'd be no Office and likely no fame and fortune for Rainn. As for comparing yourself to truck drivers and teachers, how many awards nights do those professions have with a national audience? If you want to rant and rave, then do it on your social media pages, just like truck drivers and teachers. Now to the passing of Senator Lindsey Graham. And of course, the left love nothing more than celebrating the deaths of conservatives. So loving and inclusive of them. Here is alleged comic and actress Margaret Cho gloating over Lindsey Graham's death. She seems to think that Mitch McConnell has died as well. And she's hoping for President Trump's death too.
18: Bye, Lindsey. Bye, Lindsey Graham. From the closet to the coffin. Real seamless. Real seamless. Mitch McConnell. So it's Mitch McConnell, Lindsey Graham. It does happen in threes. Hope.
2: You know what's dead, Maggie? It's your sad little career. Can anyone even remember the last time that woman was funny intentionally? The feral, hateful left continue to celebrate the deaths of conservatives. Watch the joy in this mad banshee's eyes as she talks about the passing of Senator Lindsey Graham.
19: I woke up this morning and found out Lindsey Graham is dead. Mitch McConnell is dead. There's two more that needs to go, if you know what I'm saying. But what a wonderful morning. Praise be Allah.
2: Praise be Allah, really? And Mitch McConnell isn't dead. Now, this next dude seems to think celebrating the death of a mild-mannered senator from South Carolina is actually a display of empathy.
20: We all agree it was bad. We all agree it was good when Adolf Hitler died, which implies a scale of bad from zero to Hitler. Lindsey Graham was a little too far up it for my liking. And that's why it's funny to say, I'm glad he's dead. My humor over Lindsey Graham's death comes from a place of empathy.
2: Of course, they resort to Hitler analogies. They really are that dumb and divorced from reality. Now to possibly the most irritating clip that I'll play you all week, and apologies in advance. Let's hear from Elon Musk's confused son who identifies as a woman. If Vivian Wilson is a woman, then she's the most annoying woman in the world. Here is 40 seconds of pure hell.
21: I'm here to talk to you about a very important issue. We need more gays in government. We need more gay people. We need them. We need more gay people. And no, not for any admirable reason, like wanting equality or representation or maybe to do something about the furthering wealth divide. No, none of that. The reason we need more gay people is because everyone is chopped up. Everyone is chopped up.
22: Yeah.
21: Thank you.
22: We got it.
21: Thank you. We'll speak on it. Thank you. Thank you. Let me lay out the problem. Our country's image on the world stage is a disgrace.
2: Oh, dear God. Now, let's have a look at the state of modern policing, starting in the UK, where this officer can't answer a simple question a five-year-old could answer without hesitation. This is grim.
1: Can a mum get pregnant?
17: I'm not a medical doctor, mate.
1: No, I'm asking you a question. Can a mum get pregnant?
17: No,
1: you don't know that one, though.
17: No,
1: you don't.
17: I'm not a medical expert, mate. I'm a police officer.
1: You don't know the answer to that one?
17: No. Do you?
1: Of course I do, 100%. As if a man can get pregnant. Do you think I'm an idiot?
17: Right?
1: Medical, are you listening to yourself?
2: Now, this next clip is a classic, and understandably it goes viral semi-regularly. This is Canada.
22: I was contacted by the Crown at the Ontario Court of Justice to assist with the case that they had. So they asked me to reach out to the victim and make sure she's safe and take her home.
23: He drove me home in the fabulous Pride SUV. And as he was driving me home, we reached a stoplight, and then an individual in a pickup truck came up to us.
24: A transgender cop car. Look at that.
25: Are you guys cops, or you just identify as cops?
26: What are you doing here?
25: That's none of your business, and I'm hands-free, so there's nothing you can do. I'm just asking you a question. Sergeant, you cops, or you identify as cops? I have no idea. That reality doesn't exist anymore, right?
23: Part of me was shocked, but part of me was not shocked. I am a trans woman.
2: And another one from Canada. The snow Mexicans have really lost the plot.
27: Okay, this is not easy. I've never done this before. I don't wear shoes like this.
2: Dude, there's a lot of better ways to raise money than whatever that was. Now, staying in Canada, let's see what the man who demoralized the country, made a mockery of free speech, and even debanked citizens for peacefully protesting against his insane COVID lockdowns. Let's see what Justin Trudeau is up to these days.

0: Yes, these days is Katy Perry's handbag following her around at music festivals and sporting events, dressed often like a teenager, and now appearing in music videos as a backup dancer. Now to former US First Lady Michelle Obama celebrating black women at the Essence Festival. And who better to promote at such an event than Cardi B? Yes, the former stripper turned rapper did what she does best. Now, the woke Supergirl film is set to become one of the biggest box office bombs in history. It's on track to become the worst earning DC movie since 2004's disastrous Catwoman. Maybe it'd do better if the star leaned more heavily into leftism and talking endlessly about gender binaries and queerness.
1: I have many queer friends, so honestly, I'm kind of honoured. I'm honoured that that's happening. But I think because she doesn't live inside the binary of what we think a woman should be, that is what makes her so special and so exciting and so new.
0: Don't go anywhere. We've got plenty more Lefties Losing It coming up after this short break.
2: Sky News will be back after this short break.

0: Sky News will be back after this short break.
1: Let's start with the Chancellor at the University of California, San Francisco, Dr. Sam Hagwood, who seems to think men can get pregnant.
2: Titled Framework for Gender and Sex Concepts in Teaching, advises against using the term pregnant women. Instead, it says to use pregnant people. Who are pregnant people compared to pregnant women? Just curious.
3: So that is a part of a curriculum to help our students who are facing a wide diversity of patients. Of course, the vast majority of pregnancies are in women, and I have absolutely no problem with using the word pregnant women. I use it myself.
2: Has a non-biological woman ever had a baby?
3: A transgender person can.
2: That's not a biological woman. Has a non-biological woman ever had a baby?
3: I would reiterate,
2: it's ridiculous.
3: We take care of transgender patients.
1: Dear God, a doctor who doesn't seem to understand what a biological woman is, and I did detect an Australian accent there, so I'd like to apologise on behalf of Australia for that. Now, here are some Brits singing a little educational ditty. Perhaps the good doctor could listen in. They sing, "If you're born with a willy, you're a man."
4: If you're born with a willy, you're a man.
1: Now, it seems director Christopher Nolan is determined to outwork the rest of Hollywood. Just have a look at the cast of his latest blockbuster, The Odyssey. And let's hear from the star of that film, Elliot Page, formerly Ellen Page, who now identifies as male and has been cast as a fearsome Greek soldier, naturally. Here, Page goes on a wild, fact-free, frankly, demented rant about cis-heteropatriarchal structures.
5: In terms of looking at nature as if it's some sort of cis-heteropatriarchal structure is absurd, and that this, you know, gender binary that we've created is nothing but a quaint little myth. What we have been taught in school in regards to these structures, men being superior, women being inferior, you know, submissive or what have you, it being this, heterosexual existence is just completely false.
1: And Page also claims that those who question trans activism must be vile characters who are profoundly uncomfortable with themselves.
5: Try and block out the noise from, you know, absolute vile losers who must just be so profoundly uncomfortable with themselves they can't handle that someone could get to a place that I think, you know, that, you know, trans people do get to, which is a level of self-acceptance.
1: The irony is rich with that one. Incredible stuff. And the poor thing always looks so miserable. Now, also starring in this film is John Leguizamo. Let's hear from this Trump-deranged lefty who tells us that Hollywood, far from being a bastion of equality and inclusion, is actually a deeply bigoted place.
6: What's been your odyssey in terms of fighting for your identity or your Hollywood career?
7: Well, you know, it's always been a battle. I mean, you know, Hollywood is not the most accepting place. Even though we Latin people are 30 to 40% of the box office and a third of streamers, we're still not represented. We're the most underrepresented, aggressively underrepresented group in America. So that's been my odyssey, to try to bring some parity.
1: To the Democrats now, here is Senator Alyssa Slotkin saying the quiet part out loud. She says Democrats cannot win elections if voter ID laws are introduced. It's pretty much what she says.
8: The other thing that we blocked yesterday was the SAVE Act, right? Which was literally allow this administration to rig our democracy so that it would be hard for any Democrat in any state to win any election.
1: Yep, that's the Democrats admitting they rely on voter fraud to win elections. Here is California Governor Gavin Newsom again attacking Elon Musk. He feels betrayed because Elon fled dysfunctional California for thriving Texas.
9: Elon Musk.
10: One of the great disappointments. One of the great innovators of our time. I brought up Edison before. He's Edison our time. It breaks my heart. I was the first, you know, I was, got the, one of the first Teslas off the line. I've been one of their biggest proponents, supporters. It was regulation in California that created the conditions that allowed him to take the risk to become the multi-billionaire, maybe trillionaire, that he's become, including Solar City and some of the regulatory frameworks that launched Elon Musk. And he launched this space. Now he's going to space, and he's now turning his back, not only in the state that promote him.
1: To Florida now, and here is congressional candidate and former U.S. Marine William Upham recording a video of himself in full uniform, mind you, calling Donald Trump the Antichrist and declaring the president must be killed.
9: I've come to the realization that our country is broken. We are led by a president who's the enemy of God, and President Trump will never bring us together like God intended. We are at war with evil.
1: I hope the FBI is keeping an eye on that character who was medically discharged last year. I'd be far more comfortable if he was in a facility with padded cells. And talking about padded cells, this is another feral lefty celebrating the death of a mild-mannered Republican senator from the great state of South Carolina. If they hate Lindsey Graham this much, imagine how they feel about staunch conservatives.
11: He was a piece of and you know what? Today's a good morning because that mother is dead. South Carolina should be rejoicing because ding dong, the witch is dead. Somebody dropped a house on that her. She's a dead. I hate white men who are such bigots and pieces of shit. He did not do a service to this country. Don't listen to Fox News or whatever crap you watch. It's I'm glad he's dead. You should be too.
1: To a woman now who does not lack confidence, here is Michelle Obama talking about what a remarkable orator she is. Just ask her.
12: I'm giving impassionate speeches. I think people know now that I can give a speech. Okay. That didn't just start happening, you know. I was always really good on the campaign trail. I was always a powerful orator.
1: Let's check now on the state of comedy, what passes for comedy amongst the left. This supposed comic was featured by taxpayer-funded BBC. Get a needle and thread because you may have to stitch up your sides when she's done.
13: This was a law introduced by the Conservative government to stop schools talking about homosexuality or promoting homosexuality. Because you know, if you talk about it, you will become one. That is a fact. And I think a lot of you are thinking, she looks like a lot of fun. I'm ready to join the club.
1: No, I don't think you look like a lot of fun. You are about as funny as a migraine. There is no comedy here. It's a woke lecture that's seeking applause from fellow lefties. No laughs here.
13: I feel very lucky that my children are growing up in a more tolerant society, but I don't think that's enough. I don't want to be tolerated. I want to be accepted, okay? And so do any gay, lesbian, bisexual, or trans people. That's all we want is acceptance, okay? It's a conversation, and I think the conversation needs to happen early. It needs to happen at school. And I'm not talking about secondary school. I'm talking about primary school. All they know is that some parents have two mums, two dads, a mum and a dad, adoptive parents, etc.
1: Told you, about as funny as a migraine. Now, here is Democrat Rep Gwen Moore, who seems to have missed the latest murder stats. Massive decline since the Trump administration started deporting illegal immigrants.
14: And I just want to make one other point. Immigrants are less likely to murder people than other American citizens. If you're worried about being murdered, and I don't want to be murdered, but you're much more likely to be murdered by, you know, an ex-spouse that's mad at you, you know, somebody who you fired from a job. You're much more likely to be killed by another American than you are an immigrant. Just saying.
1: Just saying, I don't think she wants to delve too deeply into murder stats and demographics. There's one group responsible for over 50% of homicides in the US, despite making up roughly 14% of the population.

0: one of these trans folk who is deeply regretting the harebrained decision to leave America because, you see, this asylum centre also has many Islamists who want to bash or even kill trans people.
1: Between here and there is a bunch of Algerians and Moroccans or whoever who think that queer people should be beaten. I think that this system where you have people just living out here that are unhappy is not good.
2: Yeah. And do you think it's safe here?
3: No, I don't think it's safe.
1: Oh, it's scary. It's legitimately scary. I decided that my mental health is degrading so substantially being here that I just need to get out. And the situation that I have in the U.S. as a trans person, not good, right? But here I will be hurt or killed.
0: Just how desperately ignorant of the world do you have to be to think there are loads of countries around the world more tolerant of trans lifestyles than America? Had this clown heard of San Francisco or Seattle? Could have moved there. That's it for Lefties Losing It. I'll see you Sunday morning for Outsiders. Newsnight is up next.
4: Sky News will be back after this short break.

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2: Hello and welcome to the Media Show. I'm your host, Jack Houghton, and tonight, how another killing of a prominent conservative has exposed the problem of extremism on the left of politics, which has infiltrated the media.
3: Sitting behind the desk at her Devon home, Anne Widdecombe granted this interview last Wednesday. It was published today. With her familiar tone, she robustly defends Nigel Farage. But 20 minutes later, she was killed.
4: Described as the politics of personal destruction.
3: What police can't say is whether those views formed part of the attacker's motive, but they do believe she was the intended target.
5: It is clear that this was a targeted attack.
2: Despite earlier claims by police that there was no evidence the killing of Anne Widdecombe was politically motivated, police now say her politics was the very reason she was murdered. But that isn't even the most shocking aspect of this case. What should shake every reasonable person to their very core is what this death has exposed about the lack of empathy those brainwashed radical leftists have for anybody who disagrees with them. And this isn't just in the fringe corners of the internet. This vile woman was broadcast around the world by the BBC.
6: I feel like it would go amiss to not mention the fact that she pushed against LGBTQ plus rights throughout all of her career. I would also feel like it's time to say that she also said a lot of things about the victims of Harvey Weinstein during the Me Too. She said they chose it upon themselves, and she was vehemently anti-abortion, which in this country is not such a political issue in the same way that it is in the States. So I feel like even though what's happened is absolutely awful, there are a lot of people who won't be grieving this.
2: Now, after hearing those comments, the BBC presenter herself was not the one to push back. No, that was left to another panellist to make these points.
7: Nigel, do you think that's fair at a time when she's...
8: To be honest, I'm a bit shocked to hear that. I think that's completely inappropriate, and I think you will regret what you just said there.
6: I'm just stating the facts of her political career.
8: A lady has been murdered, and actually,
6: exactly,
8: on some of the things
6: awful.
8: You said, there's lots of people, there's lots of gay friends of her, she said, and I said in the comments, many of the points she made were grounded in her faith, her beliefs.
6: I'm also a Christian.
8: Which are,

0: which are shared. You may not, but respect her views. And respect many other people's views who fundamentally disagree with you. And I'm really sad to be sitting on a chair here today
1: next to
0: you because I'm quite uncomfortable sitting next to you after what you just said, to be honest.
1: I hear that.
2: And still, the BBC presenter did not jump in. Instead, they let the queer climate activist known as Daze Agagi, who describes herself online as an urban woodland nymph. Well, she was given a national platform to lay the foundations for a justification to the attack. Now, I don't say that lightly. The woodland nymph went from arguing against mourning the woman to explaining why Anne Widdecombe was dangerous and a threat to her community.
1: My rights has been affected by her speeches. She has been a part of reform, which, as someone who had to live through what was a race riots of last year, her actions have contributed to a lot of my community having very difficult lives.
3: Just
1: so, yes, it's audibly important.
3: We also recognise
1: at this time.
2: And there's only so much time we have on this show because there is example after example of the media putting these deranged maniacs front and centre and broadcasting their views around the world. But then on the internet, in that progressive hellhole that we all know as Blue Sky, this guy, Heather Herbert, who identifies as a trans activist and, of course, works at a university and ran as a Greens political candidate, wrote on Blue Sky the killing was, quote, good news. And Mr. Herbert said he hoped it was an extremely painful death. Of course, the BBC calls this biological man a woman all through the article, even though this person has been criminally charged over the comments. We show more respect to the violent and unhinged left than we do to the victims of an alleged political assassination. That is how potent their ideology is. And that is how far it has infested our institutions. Well, joining me this week to discuss is Executive Director of the Samuel Griffith Society, Mia Schlecht, and of course, skynews.com.au, afternoon editor and host of the James Bolt Show across all of our wonderful digital platforms. The one and only James Bolt on the desk with me.
4: Good to be here.
2: Now, let's get into this. There's obviously the media coverage of the death, very strange pivot by police, who first said no political motivations apparent. Now, obviously, there's evidence that has emerged which shows that there was a political motivation, allegedly. There's that media coverage. What about these left-wing activists who are being given these front and center stages on taxpayer-funded institutions, a 21-year-old woodland nymph, to talk about this in some of the most insensitive ways imaginable?
4: Yeah, look, political violence has been at the heart of the radical left movement for centuries. It's either just the cost of doing business or in some cases the only way that they can get to the utopia that they want. People aren't political enemies, they're genuine enemies that are stopping humanity from progressing. So I'm not surprised to hear a woodland nymph, former Big Brother housemate, however she wants to call herself, speak about Anne Widdecombe like that. But for the BBC, a lot of left-wing media outlets have been happy to fan the flames of like how much of a threat the Western way of life is under from conservatives for years. The idea that Donald Trump is not just a conservative leader, he's a threat to US democracy, he's someone who might be a pedophile or at least is harboring others. Anne Widdecombe, we just heard there, is someone who doesn't just say what she thinks about gay marriage, like actually puts gay people at risk. And they were happy to go along with the reporting the narrative as such. And this is what happens, which is, you get to a situation where people are genuinely excusing deaths and thinking, well, this is how it's contextualized. And what that then can then do is broadcast to crazy people out there that if they want to get credit among the left, they should start acting out on some of these threats. And it's too late for the BBC to wind it back, because if the BBC were to wind it back, they would be saying that, okay, look, I know we were saying these radical left positions. I know we were saying how much of a threat the world was under from conservatives, but no one actually do anything about it. They can't do that. So this is the way they've backed themselves into a corner to just fan the flames of these radical left positions, and they can't undo it now.
2: And Mia, when these radical leftists, such as this trans activist who has been charged in relation to saying it was really good news that Anne was murdered and wishing that it was a really painful way to go out, imagine how sadistic and just morally corrupt you have to be to hold that view against somebody that just disagrees with you politically. The BBC is more polite in respecting that person's pronouns than they are in just the coverage of the murder of this woman.
3: Yeah, I think all this shows, Jack, is what we've known for a long time, is that the BBC has completely lost its way, and I'm not sure there really is a place for the BBC in society as we see it if they're going to continue down this path. I think the fact that we are now more intolerant as a society of speech and views that we don't agree with and more tolerant of murdering those people really says a lot about where we are. And I think the fact that the BBC is platforming these individuals and then not holding them to account speaks volumes, because they do actually have a responsibility when they platform these views to challenge those views. I mean, we see it on the right all the time when we have conservative media outlets bringing on conservative guests who are seen as extreme or go too far. When the hosts of those shows don't hold those views and opinions to account, the left media absolutely tortures them. But for them, it is enough for BBC presenters to sit back and let these views be spread. It took another panellist to interrupt some of these conversations. And the problem that happens is, and I agree with James, when they platform these views and they don't point out how extreme they are, then they present them as normal. And that's when we see this shift in society where we are becoming tolerant of murdering those we don't agree with. And that is a serious, serious problem.
2: Yeah, well said. I want to move on to the ABC. Sarah Ferguson had Angus Taylor, the opposition leader, on, and there are these two moments. Let's play the first grab where he's asked whether he'll be doing a deal with One Nation.
5: Do you categorically rule out doing a deal with One Nation to form government?
6: Oh, we've got absolutely no plan for a deal with One Nation to form government. We want to form government in our own right.
5: Don't Liberal voters have a right to know that this party that would cause, as you describe it, an eternity of pain is one you would never form government with under any circumstances?
6: Well, as I say, we've got absolutely no plan to form
5: it's
6: government with a party.
5: Not quite the same as ruling it out.
6: Well,
5: that's what I'm looking for.
6: You know, as I say, I want a coalition with the National Party. There's no ambiguity about that.
5: Well,
6: and can I explain why?
5: No, I just want to be absolutely clear about the ambiguity here. You say that there is no ambiguity, but I'm asking you to rule it out as an option. Doesn't leaving it unruled out leave it on the table?
6: No, I'm ruling it out. There's no plan.
5: You're ruling it out. So if you will allow me just one more time to pose the question, because there is a slight difference between there is no plan and I, Angus Taylor, as the leader of the Liberal Party, am ruling out forming government.
6: Well, I've already done that.
2: How many times do you have to say no? Do they ever do that to Albanese when he lies and breaks promises over and over again? No, that sort of rhetoric is reserved purely for the coalition, in my opinion. But there was also another moment where Sarah Ferguson is just clearly misquoting Angus Taylor. Let's have a listen.
5: You're critical in that speech of wage rises in the care economy. Can you spell out who in that field doesn't deserve a pay increase?
6: Well, you should read the next sentence, which, as I said, people do deserve to be well paid in
5: sectors. Let's clear it up for the audience. This is what you said exactly. Under Labour, the care economy has exploded. Segments of this disproportionately unionised workforce have been awarded hefty pay increases. So
6: no,
5: who got...
6: read the next sentence, Sarah.
5: Well, just on that, that's very clear. You're making a commentary
6: You should read the next sentence. Where I said, and I will say it for you, that those people deserve to be well paid.
5: Hefty pay increases is not someone saying it sounds like a good idea.
6: Well,
5: so I want
6: by
5: to
6: By not
5: know,
6: including the next sentence, you're being it's not a fair portrayal.
5: Well,
6: of
5: you're
6: what
5: saying
6: I
5: the care
6: and,
5: economy
6: and I did,
5: has
6: I,
5: exploded. That suggests the care economy has got too big for you.
6: It's exploded. It's a statement of fact.
5: So it's too big.
2: Okay, James, two very clear clips of how a Conservative politician is treated when they go on the ABC, contrasted to any other friendly interview, particularly if it's a Teals or a Greens person. Sometimes they get stuck into Labour. But this point about the misquoting, Angus Taylor's speech is talking about union deals, pushing it up disproportionately. It's very clear. And she's refusing to read the second part where he acknowledges that pay conditions need to be improved across the sector. The reference to the massive was in relation to these union deals, which apply only to some areas. And obviously these people are donating to Labor and they turn a blind eye. There's a political element to this. You can't just put one part of it and then avoid the other part of the quote.
4: Yeah, look, that what you just played was, if I take out the key part of what you said, would you agree that what you just said is terrible? Like, how is that journalism? And the other clip was just, hey, can I ask you, 18 months from now, can you guarantee you're not going to make government with someone? There's not a single poll that says that in 18 months' time, Angus Taylor is going to be in a position where he can start dictating terms of who he does government with. So I don't think it's, shall we say, a coincidence that this incredibly independent ABC is asking Angus Taylor these questions along the lines of exact Labor attack lines, which is a vote for Liberal is a vote for One Nation, and then a vote for Liberal is going to lead to cuts. So not only is this just biased interviewing of Angus Taylor, it's also incredibly boring. Like, these are not the issues that you should be talking about when you have Angus Taylor for as long as you do.
2: Yeah, it's circular questioning. He says there's no plan, you have to take him on that. And now if he then goes and develops one down the track, then you report on it, you put it on the record. Mia, let's bring you in. What do you make of all of this?
3: Well, I have to agree with James there. It was boring. It just became boring so, so quickly. Like, look, I don't mind the initial pushback from journalists. That is their job, to get to the bottom of the truth. And her initial line of questioning, I actually thought was kind of interesting, saying, well, you're going to rule out forming, you know, government with One Nation now, but will you rule it out forever? And I don't mind that question, but then he did rule it out, so move on. And I just think we see this consistently with Sarah Ferguson. We've seen it with every coalition guest she has on. And that's the problem, is she does not do it to all sides of politics. And that's where it becomes incredibly biased and, as I said, just boring. And I thought Angus Taylor actually handled this remarkably well. I think it is a lesson to all Conservative guests who appear with Sarah Ferguson, is that you have to have your facts ready. And he did that. And I think himself, along with Barnaby Joyce, has handled her incredibly well. And in fact, I thought it looked like Sarah Ferguson was incredibly unprepared, because she clearly didn't have the next line of his speech written out there for herself, because it would have been far quicker just to read out the next paragraph and continuously have this back and forth with Angus Taylor. But look, I think Angus Taylor came across incredibly well. Unfortunately, I don't think that will do much to sway listeners, because nobody's really listening to Sarah Ferguson except for all those people who already agree with her.
2: Yeah, it's good to have a fight as well. I think it's really good to show you don't have to cop it. But James, I want to talk about these double standards on the left. And you noticed something with Sarah Hanson-Young, and I think you've got a clip to...
4: I do, yeah. I want to take you guys to a Greens press conference yesterday. And it's not because I hate you, Mia. It's not because I hate you, Jack. It's because I do want to make a point. But one of the things we always hear is that politics, we need to be kinder. We need to start talking about policy. We got to stop talking about people. And I just thought this clip was interesting because, as we know, Pauline Hanson, she's off in Europe right now. There were these photos of her hanging out with Gina Rinehart by a pool. Sarah Hanson-Young, for some reason, was asked what she made of it. Here's what she had to say.
7: They get nasty. They divide. And they set people up against each other.
8: Sarah Hanson's in Italy with Gina Rinehart. And then does that...
7: Oh, I saw that. Yeah, I mean... I wished I hadn't seen it. One of those things you think... images you don't want in your head.
4: Now, I interpret that to be a pretty nasty comment about people's physical appearance. Like, that's clearly what's going on there. So, on one level, Sarah Hanson-Young, who, by the way, later in that press conference started talking about we've got to get politics out of the gutter, thinks it's okay to start talking about other people's physical appearance that way. So that's one part. But, you know, media show, we should talk about the media. She's surrounded by reporters when she makes those comments. Did no one feel the need to call it out?
2: What do you mean by that?
4: Yeah, exactly. Like, is that a physical appearance thing? Is that appropriate to be talking about?
2: Are you criticizing how they look in photos?
4: Is that appropriate to be talking about another woman like that? I just thought the absolute... Can you imagine if any Liberal MP said something about the physical appearance of someone on the other side of politics? The absolute attack that the media would have had on that.
2: Now, Mia, it's a perfectly reasonable point James makes, isn't it? If there was a Conservative politician standing up at the press pack saying, oh, this Labor woman was overseas and I saw a photo and I really wish I didn't see that photo of her, and the insinuation is that she doesn't look good in the photos, there would be wall-to-wall coverage condemning that person as a sexist. Why is it always that the progressives, the so-called progressives, always have these views?
3: Well, I think it's just because our media institutions have been completely captured by the left. I think you're right to point out that if it was a conservative figure, there would be an uproar about it. But of course, when it's Sarah Hanson-Young, it's all a bit of a laugh and it's all done in jest. And I think this is exactly why not only trust in politicians is at an all-time low, but also trust in media institutions, because the job of the media is to stand there and hold those politicians to account for things they say in the moment. And the fact that every single one of those reporters just stood by and let those comments happen, it really just shows that politicians can get away with being so cheap and so unserious and just plain nasty, and the media is not going to do anything to point that out. So you wonder, when there are bigger corruption scandals that happen, can we really trust our media to be up to the job when they're not even able to call out such cheap shots like that?
2: No, well said, Mia. I want to go to this moment where Kim Williams, the ABC chair, has come into the lion's den and confronted Chris Kenny. There were some great barbs thrown.
9: Surely you would not contend that there's not a green left bias at the ABC?
10: I'd most certainly contest that with you, Chris. In fact, I would have no idea how the overwhelming majority of people at the ABC vote, and nor would I seek to find out. It is a force for impartiality, and it's a force for objective journalism. We have had people of an avowed conservative persuasion on the ABC.
9: As what, as guests?
10: No, as from time to time. I mean, you remember when Tom was there.
9: Tom Switzer?
10: Yes.
9: For his one program a week on Radio National.
10: Well, it was a pretty good program.
2: James, the one program that's no longer on the
4: not even there anymore.
2: There was a conservative, I think, once a few years ago.
4: Yeah, we had a security lapse. One got through.
2: Good on him for coming.
4: Yes,
2: right.
4: Yeah,
2: and
4: yeah.
2: I hope he comes back. And I thought it was a good conversation. You do have a level of delusion, right? I can't trust much he says if he can't concede that there are more left wing than not journalists at the ABC. It's not a contentious position. There'd be very few people that would argue against it. So for him to push back on that makes me think that he's not being serious and he's just blindly defending.
4: Absolutely. And also the way that he wouldn't get into any example that Chris Kenny brought up of left bias of the ABC before he got there, as if he was just completely unaware of anything anyone was talking about the ABC when he took the job. That is just a massive indication of how far away we can possibly be from ABC reform. If the people at the top are so divorced from reality and they're so unwilling to concede, he didn't need to say Sarah Ferguson's left wing. He didn't need to say David Marr's left wing. But he could have said, hey, look, you know, I am sort of seeing that there is a bit of a left bias and we're working on it without naming names. But for him to just go, no, nothing wrong. Like, there is no one in the ABC that seems committed to be turning this thing around.
2: And like, Mia, from my point of view, if the chair can't concede that there's a problem with left-wing bias, with example after example after example, the system needs to change. We need to reform it, quite obviously. Either we're being lied to, or there is a degree of blind delusion in just thinking that everything's okay. Like, we did polling, Mia, that showed that basically the overwhelming majority of conservative or centre-right on voters don't want the ABC. So it's polarised whether they like it or not. The data shows us that there is a perception in the community that the ABC works for the left against right-wing interests.
3: And I think it was a huge missed opportunity for Kim Williams not to acknowledge those numbers. I mean, these aren't new numbers. ABC ratings and those opinions about the ABC not representing not even just conservative views, but mainstream views. There's a huge perception out there that the ABC only platforms left ideas. And I think the fact that Kim Williams couldn't acknowledge that in this interview, that there was work to be done to improve the ABC, shows that there just might be no hope. I mean, a couple of years ago, he himself was acknowledging, before he came into this position, that there is a problem with biased reporting at the ABC. And then he has this huge opportunity to come on Sky News and actually speak to some of those challenges that they're dealing with, and was completely unable to engage in that debate. But I will say, I think Chris Kenny had far too much fun. I thought it was a fantastic interview. And I think Sarah Ferguson should take a leaf out of Chris Kenny's book, because he asked hard-hitting questions. He caught Kim Williams out a number of times and then moved on. And kept speaking, and I think Sarah Ferguson wouldn't stand a chance between herself and Chris Kenny.
2: Mia Schlick, James Bolt, thank you so much for your insights. Appreciate it as always. A quick break, but stick around, because when we return, J.D. Vance peddles Epstein conspiracy theories on the Joe Rogan podcast.
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0: Welcome back. This week, Vice President J.D. Vance appeared on the Joe Rogan podcast to make some fairly stunning admissions about the Epstein files.
1: I'm like one of the OG Epstein conspiracy theorists. I've probably gone down every single rabbit hole.
2: Well, most people think he was Mossad.
1: Yeah, Mossad or CIA or some other deep state, whether in America or Israel or another country.
2: Or both.
1: You know, look, he clearly had connections to the highest levels of American intelligence. He clearly had connections to the highest levels of Israeli intelligence. Epstein seemed to be connected to the elements of the Israeli deep state that were left of center.
0: Well, joining me this week is the chief economist at the Institute of Public Affairs and, of course, former Washington correspondent for the Australian newspaper, Adam Crichton. Welcome back to the show.
3: Thanks for having me.
0: Now, it's fairly candid a setting for a vice president to be talking about the Epstein files.
3: Yeah, look, it certainly is. But it's frankly one of the things I really like about J.D. Vance. I mean, I can't think of any American politicians or really any politicians full stop that are so honest in, you know, in public forums like that, on lengthy podcasts, talking about the Epstein files with such candor. I mean, just like J.D. Vance, I went down all those rabbit holes too with the Epstein files. And frankly, I just don't know what to think. It's extremely complicated, extremely confusing. But the fact that the vice president said that he did have links to those intelligence organizations is a really remarkable admission. And frankly, I don't think that admission is going to put the whole issue to bed. I mean, probably on the contrary, I would say.
0: Now, Adam, we've just seen Donald Trump has delivered this address to the world. What do you make of nearly all American broadcasters, bar some of the more legitimate ones, such as Fox News, just refusing to take it live? Some of them took parts. MS Now took a few grabs, but then they went away to fact checkers. What do you make of this?
3: Well, it's pretty extraordinary. They should have taken the whole thing live. And actually, the question just reminded me of Anthony Albanese's address to the nation, remember, a few months ago, which was complete nonsense about fuel. Nothing was really announced. And yet,
0: he
3: from memory, every single channel, I know, every single channel took it live, all 3 minutes or 4 minutes of nonsense, of non-announcement. So, you know, the gravity of that speech was far, far more important. So I really do think it's incumbent that they should have taken it live. Certainly it had far more important messages than our Prime Minister delivered. But, you know, once again, it's just an example of the, you know, of the far left-wing bias of most of the US mainstream media.
0: Yeah, well said. Well, Joe Biden has a new memoir out. Let's have a grab.
4: Since I left the presidency, I've had a lot of people ask me, Joe, what have you been doing? I'm dealing with a cancer diagnosis, and I've been getting treatment, and it's been going really well. I've written a book about my time as president. It's called Promise Me America. It's coming out in November, and it's available for pre-order now. It's about the challenges we face as a nation, and about the decisions I made, and why I made them.
0: Adam, what do we think he means by promise me America? What does that mean?
3: Look, it's barely grammatical. And I mean, honestly, I don't know who buys these books. It's purely propaganda. There's barely going to be anything in it that's actually real. I mean, the book really should have been titled Who Was Actually Running the Show? Who was making those decisions? I mean, he was talking about decisions he made, but look, I mean, I seriously don't think he made that many, or if he was making them, he was being heavily influenced by his advisors. And that grab just, I think, reminded everyone that, you know, that he could barely speak as president. I mean, it was a really, really bad presidency. And frankly, Democrats are probably a bit annoyed that the book is coming out before the midterm elections, because it's just going to remind everyone of how hopeless they were for that four-year period. So, you know, maybe he's a bit annoyed with the Democrats a bit, because obviously they didn't let him run again. So who knows there? But look, I'd be very surprised if that's a bestseller.
0: Yeah, well said. I want to talk about The View. There was this moment on The View in the wake of Lindsey Graham's death where they tried to turn the issue into one of identity politics. Let's take a listen.
5: And while she is a certified optician and while she has done great work in that field, I don't think that she should be representing the people of South Carolina in the U.S. Senate. I just don't.
6: Isn't this the very definition of a DEI?
5: Correct. It's everything that the Republican Party
7: stands against everything, everything. It's DEI, nepotism, all these things thrown in together. And, you know, at this very same time, Pete Hegseth blocked more promotions for women, in particular for women of color to become admirals. And so this is happening. I feel like our government is fundamentally broken. And I disagree with you. Yeah.
0: So, Adam, what do you make of this debate? This is in reference to Lindsey Graham's sister getting involved and taking over. Do you think that's fair commentary from The View?
3: No. Look, I just think just a reminder of how bitter and nasty these women are. I mean, normally they'd be celebrating the appointment of a woman. And, you know, frankly, it's the prerogative of the governor of South Carolina to choose whoever he wants to replace Lindsey Graham and until the special election occurs in November. So, look, she's only going to be senator, his sister, for a few months. You know, I thought it was a nice thing of the governor to do. I mean, let's be honest, whoever he chose, they would have been furious about it. And Lindsey Graham died very suddenly. Look, I think it's a nice gesture of the governor to appoint his sister. You know, she sounds like a competent woman, an educated woman, probably holds similar views to her brother. So I think it's a fairly sensible choice for the governor to make. And, you know, just to reiterate, it's only for a few months. Then there'll be a proper election.
0: Great to have you here, Adam. Thank you so much for your time. We're going to take a quick break, but still to come, the ABC admits that the media is tougher on conservative politicians as Anthony Albanese, our Prime Minister, escapes criticism surrounding his fairly vulgar podcast.
8: Sky News will be back after this short break.

0: Welcome back. Joining me now, as he does each and every week, is Sky News Australia's media watchdog columnist, Jared Henderson, on the desk.
1: Welcome back. Thank you.
0: Now, let's get into it, because what a brilliant insiders episode, where finally the journalists have conceded that they are biased and they're tougher on one side of politics. Yep. Let's have a listen.
2: It is casual misogyny. Like, if that had been said about Julia Gillard when she was Prime Minister, then people, you know, like, just, it is casual misogyny. Sorry, guys, it is.
3: Yeah?
1: I just think
2: no that,
1: I'm going with Sarah.
2: Yeah, okay.
1: If Angus Taylor had said it, there would be a bigger reaction in certain parts of the media.
2: True.
4: Or a Scott Morrison or someone like that.
0: Jared, your thoughts?
5: Well, here you have three journalists, led, to be fair, by Andrew Probyn, who led this, and Sarah Martin and Jacob Greber from the ABC, Sarah Martin from The Guardian, Probyn from Nine, all conceding that if Angus Taylor or Scott Morrison had performed the way Anthony Albanese performed with respect to the interview in the Lodge, that they would have been harder on Taylor and Morrison than they would have been on Albanese. Now, that's an extraordinary admission, and no one had to say it. Now, Andrew Probyn led it, and Patricia Cavellis, the presenter, didn't object. And I think the reason why that happened was that once Andrew Probyn had said it, it was so obviously correct that the Guardian and the ABC came along.
0: It just sort of lingered there, didn't it?
5: Oh, yes.
0: It was just the room just kind of sunk in energy and,
5: Yeah, because everyone knew it was true. I mean, we all know that that group would be much harder on Dutton or Abbott or Morrison or any or Angus Taylor than they would be on a Labor or a Greens person. We all know that. But Probyn spoke the truth that shouldn't bear its name, you know. He said, yeah.
0: I want to talk to you about the Sydney Morning Herald.
5: Yes.
0: Some of their editorial decisions, some of the letters they publish, and some of the commentary and news articles, putting it with that kind of emphasis, because it's more opinion-based, some of this stuff.
5: Well, they proclaim that they're independent always. That's on the front page. But they're not, and it's so clear that, I mean, Max Walsh, the journalist, said to me years ago that the Fairfax papers, as they then were losing their conservative supporters because they were so in balance, but it's never been as bad as it is now. And so the recent thing is there's this letter from a reader in Sydney, and I think it's up on the screen there, and he's actually saying that you, Sky News,
0: guilty,
5: is replete with lunacy, so you're all lunatics.
0: Oh, dear.
5: Which kind of is very offensive, but
0: it's hatred of the ABC.
5: And hatred of the ABC you exhibit. But it's rather, it's very interesting because it actually says a lot about what they think. I mean, they think that anyone who disagrees with them is pretty mad. I mean, that's really what the letter's editor is saying. Now, I can understand someone writing it, but the Sydney Morning Herald made a clear decision to print it. Now,
0: and I think the element of lunacy to which they refer is that we will talk to conservative politicians and in our news coverage, sometimes we'll write down what they say.
5: Yes. Report and what they do.
0: We'll pick up the phone, we'll talk to them and we'll try and represent their position. And the left calls it platforming. They don't like it. They don't like if we publish a One Nation policy or if we talk about the nuance of a coalition immigration policy, because that would be lunacy, of course.
5: It's lunacy because you disagree with it. But I mean, people disagree with people, that's fine. But to say that they're mad because they disagree with you, that says more about
0: them. It's childish as well.
5: Well, very childish.
0: And I would argue that the lunatics speak with those sorts of words.
5: Well, they do.
0: More than the more sensible.
5: You find them in the asylum, those words.
0: The next day, Murdoch mischief appeared as a headline. Is that an independent, always serious headline to put on a story?
5: No, I don't think so. Because the book they were talking about was called Murdoch Being Murdoched. I mean, it didn't have anything about mischief, but someone's whacked that on the headlines. They're all a bit obsessed. They've got what I classified 40 years ago, actually, as Murdoch phobia. That's what they've got.
0: There's an article about how obsessed we are with Malcolm Turnbull and critiquing him, and it just comes off as they're obsessed with us. But that's good. It makes for good content.
5: Oh, yeah. It's good fun.
0: Good on them. Let them have a crack. We have a laugh at them. We think that they're a bit ridiculous. And
5: it's good for us.
0: They can do their thing. Yeah. David Marr. Double standards, ABC, net zero. Let's have a listen to this moment on the ABC.
6: And there is some really wonderful news for, 40% of Australians polled disagree with the notion of reducing funding for the ABC. But what about the last on that list? Absolutely fascinating. This is a poll of Australians. Net zero should be dropped, said Pauline, with a focus on fossil fuels over renewables in the future. Support for that, 39%. You know, 39%. So there is over 60% of the country is either unsure or opposed. And yet that is at the core of not only her policies, but of course, Angus Taylor's policies as well.
5: Well, what Comrade Marr is saying here is 40% support in this poll for the ABC is high, but a 39% opposition to net zero is low. You work it out. I mean, if you got 40% and they're barracking for you, that's good. If you got 39% to 40% and they're not barracking for you, that's bad.
0: They do struggle with math sometimes.
5: Yeah, sometimes.
0: Comrade Gerard Henderson, thank you very much, as always, for your insights. Yeah. We're out of time, but stick around because up next is Lefties Losing It.
7: Sky News will be back after this short break.

0: huge. That's a powerful animal.
1: For years, Matt Wright was a global face of the Northern Territory, a reality TV star at the centre of a multi-million dollar empire.
2: You're such a man.
3: Thanks, guys.
2: I find it embarrassing to be seen with you.
4: This is the craziest thing. He's coming after you. Go next.
1: A tight-knit brotherhood operating on the absolute edge of survival.
5: Now that's using every bit of my strength to hold this crocodile.
1: But in May 2026, the Outback Wrangler walked out of a Darwin prison cell into a completely different reality.
6: Walking out, I'm like a cat on a hot tin roof, wondering what's going to happen next.
7: Late in the summer of 2022, a chopper came down in West Arnhem Land in crocodile-infested waters. The pilot was severely injured. The egg collector lost his life.
1: But 4 years after the crash, the question of what actually caused the chopper to fall from the sky remains unsolved. The Australian Transport Safety Bureau conducted a forensic investigation into the mechanical cause of the crash, finding that the aircraft likely ran out of fuel mid-flight. But their findings carry no weight in the criminal courts.
7: The Northern Territory Police's investigation into the cause of the crash seems to have come to a halt, but questions remain.
1: Why has the police probe been shut down when there are still no official findings on what killed Chris Wilson?
8: Have you spoken to the family of Chris Wilson? Oi!
7: And why has there been no official finding into what actually caused the crash?
1: Families, friends and industry veterans say the only hope left for the truth is a full coronial inquest.
9: I want to know what happened to Christopher.
1: The documentary you're about to see was filmed with Matt and Kaya Wright in the Northern Territory over a 6-month period. This is their story.

0: Dusty, bad guy.
1: The Crocs are eating.
2: Oh, he's coming. He's gonna launch at you. Do you see that?
3: There? Daddy, one there.
1: Where?
3: There.
4: What are they doing?
1: Bands, Dusty. You gonna feed these turtles, Bands, before you go to school? Go on, pack those toys up, mate. We're gonna go in a sec.
5: Before the prison cell and the headlines, life for the Wrights was an ongoing mix of family and outback adventure. This exclusive footage inside their Darwin home captures a unique sanctuary, a quiet life away from the media storm.
2: Come around this side, darling. The big turtles are over here.
3: I got
1: a big one here, look. Here, come here. Yeah. Big one's here.
3: I got another one. I see it.
2: You see it?
3: Right there.
2: You've got x-ray vision. Oh, yeah, right there. Oh, and
5: a two-hour drive away sits the commercial heart of that empire, the Top End Safari Camp. It's a massive playground of airboats and crocodiles that once buzzed with international tourists, but has taken a sharp dive since the disaster.
4: Is he leaking, yeah?
3: Yeah.
4: That's the one. Oh, look out for them horns!
5: This vision captures a family caught in a gruelling state of limbo.
2: Ah, they're slippery! They're slippery, dude! They're slipping! Oh, he got it.
5: These intimate scenes were filmed in the months leading up to Wright sentencing, when prison was a distinct impending reality. The domestic peace was operating on borrowed time.
6: Since the accident, there's been a lot of lives turned upside down, communities broken up, and mateships destroyed.
7: Sibs. Flying, Willow, Matt. I think that's Burnsy, the buffalo.
6: You know, with us, our family, it's been relentless. It's definitely been tough, but I think with Kai, myself, and the kids, we hold a pretty strong, united front. And when that's the way we're going to push through this, it's the only way we're going to get through it.
8: I just look back, you know, the day of the accident, and how the emotions and, you know, the challenges from that just have not stopped.
5: To truly understand how this empire fractured, you have to go back to the single fatal afternoon that changed the Top End forever. In the searing summer of February 2022, one of three choppers on an egg collecting mission came crashing down into the swamps of West Arnhem Land. The pilot, Sebastian Robinson, was permanently paralysed in the crash. His egg collector, Chris Willow Wilson, who was suspended under the aircraft in a sling, was killed.
9: Flying out there and finding out that Willow had been killed was probably the toughest day of my life. I remember his hand sort of just sticking out the side of that bubble cover and he had his watch on and was out with him for a bit there and just didn't really know what to do or say. All the boys were in shock. Just so surreal.
5: Another pilot on the mission that day, Mick Burbage, was first on scene.
9: You know, Mick arrived there first and he had to deal with this. He had to find Willow dead and place bubble cover over him. And then, from my understanding, all the boys came looking for Burbs when he didn't show back up. And he had explained to them and calmed them down, try and keep Seb alive, keep him comfortable before care flight.
10: Tell me about that. So you landed there?
11: Yeah. Something no one needs to see, that's for sure. You're seeing a couple of blokes you work with and care about, and for my case, Willow, was, sorry.
9: Burbs handled it very well and should be praised for saving Seb.
11: Look, I didn't know there was a crash at the time, but I was just, we'd moved from one little area and I hadn't heard anything on the radio, but they were doing three separate nests. So I thought, oh, maybe we just missed them. So we relocated to another area and I put the boys out. We started and I'm like talking to Crab. I said, I haven't heard from those other guys. And so I pulled everyone off. I said, you guys stay here. I'm going to go back and just see if I can find out what's going on. And I went back and I started backtracking. So they had three separate nests to do and I went to their what should have been their last nest. Didn't find anything. Went to the next nest. And then obviously found what I found on the first nest.
0: He just wanted to see everyone do well. Oh, he just, I don't know, he had something about him, and he was like a little brother to me. He had so many different friends and people, and he just come from a good, this shouldn't be this hard, eh? He come from a good family. And to see someone like that just lying there, you know, knowing he's never going to go see his kids, his parents, you know, his sister, his family. Pretty sad, eh?
5: The helicopter was owned by Wright's company, Helibrook. Upon hearing of the tragedy, Wright flew directly to the remote crash site. He was joined by crocodile farming pioneer Mick Burns and Neil Mellon, an off-duty Northern Territory police officer. The Australian Transport Safety Bureau conducted an extensive investigation into the disaster. In its final report, the watchdog found the chopper likely crashed because of fuel exhaustion, causing the engine to stop mid-flight. Investigators determined the helicopter had likely not been refueled at a remote depot as planned, and that the pilot did not identify the reducing fuel state before the engine stopped. The ATSB investigation found that fuel samples taken from the helicopter did not match the fuel at the remote depot where it was due to be refueled. This, along with other forensic evidence, led investigators to conclude it did not refuel there. Consequently, the aircraft ran out of fuel mid-flight. It is strictly not a function of the ATSB to apportion blame or determine liability.
12: Looking at all the evidence, not just the supportive evidence, because like anything, there's always going to be evidence that potentially doesn't support some hypothesis. When we look at all of that, we came very much to the conclusion that it had suffered fuel exhaustion, so it had run out of fuel. Firstly, the sequence of events. It fueled up at the beginning of the day at Noonima, halfway to what would have been a refueling site, and we know that the air collector was flying at that particular time. They've landed down there at Mount Borrowdale. Our evidence would suggest that this helicopter, for whatever reason, was not refueled there. Then they've taken off to do their egg collection, and helicopters have gone in different directions, and at some point there, most likely around that 9:22 mark, the helicopter has reached fuel exhaustion. The sequence of events there, that the egg collector was released off the line at a height not likely to be sustainable. The pilot has sustained, you know, really catastrophic injuries.
5: Despite the aviation watchdog's focus on the mechanical and fuel data, a massive parallel police investigation turned its lens directly onto the men who flew to the rescue in the hours after the crash. Burbage, who was first on scene, as well as Wright and Mellon, who arrived later, became the focus.
13: What did you do at the crash site, Mr. Wright?
5: Wright was accused of attempting to obstruct the investigation into the crash. He was convicted on two counts of attempting to pervert the course of justice following a month-long trial in August last year. The jury did not return a verdict on a third count after becoming deadlocked and unable to reach a unanimous decision. In count one, the jury found Wright lied to police during an interview about how much fuel he thought was in the chopper. Count two related to him visiting the critically injured pilot in the hospital in the aftermath of the crash. The jury found he'd asked Robinson to alter helicopter records. Mellon was sentenced to 8 months behind bars to be suspended after three, after pleading guilty to a string of offences, including destroying evidence related to the crash. The destruction of evidence charge was related to the disposal of the mobile phone that belonged to Wilson. Mellon unzipped Wilson's vest, removed the phone, and gave it to Burbage, who destroyed it, believing it contained information Wilson's wife, Danielle, would not like to know. The other charges were for a series of unrelated offences. Burbage pleaded guilty to one count of destroying evidence for disposing of Wilson's phone. He was fined $15,000.
11: Look, I'm a big boy. I did, in accordance to the law, I did the wrong thing. Yep. I owned up, I pled guilty. Yep. Over a mobile phone. I thought I was doing the right thing.
14: Mr. Burbage, how are you feeling ahead of today's proceedings?
5: As the legal warfare escalated, Kaya fell pregnant with the couple's third child. Matt was hit with a sudden cancer scare.
15: I even got one of my nuts ripped out with testicular cancer last year. Within 3-4 days, I was in Sydney, got one of my plums pulled out, and that was it.
5: While the criminal investigation focused heavily on the aftermath of the crash, questions remain.
13: Is there anything you'd like to say about the allegations at all?
5: Why did the active probe into the actual cause of the crash suddenly stop?
8: What was meant to be an investigation into the cause of the crash turned into an investigation into Matt Wright. that provided no answers as to the cause of the crash.
16: You got any messages to the family involved in this crash?
8: But what's infuriating following the trial is we all sort of thought there'd be some sort of flow on justice or flow on answers provided an investigation would continue into the crash. And it just does not seem that that is happening. And it's not a want for anyone else to suffer. It's actually a want

0: fuel system, the fuel lines were completely bone dry. The cowling, so the engine covers, they had no signs of leaking or staining that would indicate any fuel leaking before, like prior to or after the crash. The fuel control unit was completely bone dry. The tanks of IDW, they got sent away and they were tested, and they didn't bulge. Tanks bulge when they're full of fuel on impact, but IDWs didn't bulge. So that was sort of in line with with tanks that have, you know, little or no fuel in them. There was no fuel leak, so the transmission deck, which sits below the fuel lines or where you do your fuel drain, there was no leaking or staining. The colour of the fuel at Matt's hangar and at the shack, which is where it's more than likely that they actually fueled up, there was blue fuel. At Mount Borrowdale, where they were meant to fuel up, there was green fuel. And 250 mil of unusable fuel was drained from the tank of IDW, and that fuel was blue. If they'd fueled up at Mount Borrowdale, it would have been green.
1: The Care Flight first responder reported that there was no smell or indication of fuel at the scene.
0: There's no signs of leaking. There would have been fuel on Willow. There would have been a smell. There would have been, you know, evidence of fuel somewhere. Where did it go? 176 litres, which is a full tank of fuel. If they fueled up at Mount Borrowdale, is a lot of fuel to leak out of a helicopter in a 30 to 40 minute time frame. If it leaked out, it would have exploded, it would have combusted, the helicopter would have blown up in the air, there'd be leaking, there'd be marks, there'd be signs, there was nothing.
2: Police or the DPP taking the stance that the ATSB report is somehow incorrect. If that's the case and it's incorrect and the fuel exhaustion was caused by no fuel, well, tell me what it is, because I want to know what killed my mate. It's not about Matt Wright and Seb Robinson. I want to know what happened to Christopher.
3: Celebrity crocodile wrangler Matt Wright has been sentenced to a minimum 5 months jail for attempting to pervert the course of justice. Wright was found guilty in August over his actions following a helicopter crash that killed his friend and Netflix co-star Chris Wilson.
1: It's been 2 months since Matt Wright was sent to prison. We're back at the family home with Kaya, now heavily pregnant and counting the days until his release. She has already explained to her eldest child, Banjo, why his father is away.
0: The day that we came back from Matt getting taken away, I just pulled Ban straight into the room and I was like, hey, mate, can you come see Mum in the room? And he kind of came in with me and I was like, I've sent Dad off to jail. And I said, but it's really good news. It's like, not for that long a time, mate, and he'll be home in 5 months.
1: The children speak to their dad over the phone, but the calls are strictly timed.
4: Kristen. Oh, you got 1 minute left, Ban. So Dad's going to ask you which animals to research, Angel. Here, hold that. Here you go. Oh, tell Dad what you're building. That's pretty cool.
5: Hey, Dad. I'm building a really big castle. I don't want to make any mistakes. Then it'll fall.
4: Banjo, you were just telling me about the round the world trip you're planning. Tell Dad. I'm planning a trip around the whole world, not coming back to Australia next year.
5: Okay. Going with Ben, it'll be sad, won't it? No, we probably take... Oh, sure. We can take a step.
4: Say bye, Dad. Love you.
5: Bye, Dad.
4: Love you.
0: It's hard because you want to speak out and share how you feel and share that it obviously is hard, but the hardest thing is not us feeling sorry for ourselves. The hardest thing is always having this sense of injustice. Every single letter talks about, I just can't believe that no one's been held accountable for Willow's death and that the focus has just been on me. He just must lament over that injustice all the time.
4: These are all of the letters that have been written to us. What would be amazing if you can sit with Mum every few days and write some amazing stories about all the adventures you guys have been up to. To have a roommate that doesn't speak too much but goes to the toilet a lot at night.

0: and does the biggest farts you would ever you can ever think of.
1: Bigger and my longest fart ever.
2: Yeah, it's hard for us, but obviously there's so many people that it's affected. It's hard for lots of people, but sometimes it's frustrating because it feels like, are we the only ones that are wanting to push for more to be done about this investigation and things that were and weren't done?
0: Let's go, kiddos.
1: Mum?
0: Yeah, mate.
1: Can
0: you hold that one?
1: Is anything there $3?
2: Someone's got an opinion or a story about you, and it just is how it is. So you've got to learn how to be as normal as you can in that chaos. And I think when he comes out, it's going to be, the chaos is still going to be there. And we just have to stay strong and true to ourselves and move through it. People have very strong opinions about Matt. Sometimes I don't quite understand why. Maybe he's been portrayed in a certain way or skewed in a certain way, and they're so strong. Like, people are like, he should be hung up by a noose, and he's this and he's that and he's all of these things. And it's like,
1: why, Mum?
2: How has society turned out to be this way? Like, how do we all just criticise people and go about? It's shocking to me going through this and feeling and experiencing the absolute worst of humanity and bullying and finger pointing and like tear downs and all those things. It just makes me want to retreat as far away from humanity as possible and raise my kids and my family in just a protected setting where they're connected to nature and people and community and things that matter.
3: I'm just about to give birth, and my mental health and like the safety of the baby and Matt's mental health and our children's is being really messed around by these last minute decisions and changes. It's just very overwhelming.
4: This is Kaya days before going into labour, shattered at the realisation that her husband will miss the birth of their baby. She's pleading for answers from corrections authorities.
3: I just don't think that the bigger picture of our mental health is being considered in any of this. And it's just so much to take on all the time.
2: I hope there is some sort of push and justice for Willow's death, and that people ask the questions. The evidence is there, the ATSB report's there. Definitely the sharing of our story is to shed light on how hard it's been, but to invite everyone to be kinder. I really hope there will be some sort of justice for Willow, and that, you know, a proper investigation will be conducted.
5: That's using every bit of my strength to hold this crocodile.
6: All the evidence is there. All they need is someone with common sense to look at it.
7: Look at the facts, everyone. The bullshit we've caught.
2: It is confronting, and it is absolutely heartbreaking.
8: Sky News will be back after this short break.

0: Sky News will be back after this short break.
1: So we've just picked up our car and we're on our way to Matt and Kaya's house. Matt's been out of jail now for about a month and Kaya has the newborn baby. He was born 11 hours before Matt's release, so Matt missed the birth. So we'll see what he's got to say about that and how he feels and what's changed for him since his stint in jail.
2: So now the trial's done, Matt served his time. I've had this desire just to go bullet a gate, let's get the truth out. And wanted to just sort of bring everything that we had to light, get answers. You know, every time we talk about this, you know, there's keyboard warriors out there who are like, stop deflecting, like, stop focusing on that. Like, Matt is this, Matt is that. But I just want an answer as to why.
3: All the evidence is there. All they need is someone with common sense to look at it. And I'm sure ATSB have got common sense, but have they looked at that?
1: This is Milton Jones, another prominent figure watching the fallout. He's a legendary territory cattleman and fixture of the crocodile egg industry. Jones trained many of the top-end pilots, including Robinson. After analysing the official ATSB report finding, Jones remains deeply sceptical of what he says is the state's narrow focus.
3: And, you know, no one's won out of it. No one's won at all.
4: Now that's using every bit of my strength to hold this crocodile. She's trying to take away the crate. I'm not going to let her have the crate.
5: So you think that investigation should still be ongoing?
3: Absolutely. Yep. I want to know. Willow's parents want to know.
5: Yep.
3: You know, it's a huge business for us, and we keep it as safe as we can. You know, this is the most terriblest accident that's ever happened. I was the one that started the sling on the ring, on the nest. You know, we did it right from the word go. We designed it. We started doing it. We started in little 22 helicopters. So I have got an interest in it. I do follow it. And this has not been done right.
5: Yeah.
3: Far from being right.
1: This is Ty Mud Crab Richardson, the third pilot flying the mission that fateful afternoon. He says the tight-knit brotherhood has never been the same since the tragedy and the loss of their dear mate.
6: Pretty good team. And then, yeah, Evie's cut off to himself, I suppose. We're all still pretty close. But, you know, people just go different ways. Always down around seeing him. And I don't know how long that was for. I was out mustering one day and he just said to me that I seen him refuel, and I just said honestly didn't see refuel.
1: Inside the courtroom, Wright was painted as the powerful corporate standover man who bullied his young pilots and systematically cheated flying records just to protect his bottom line. Outside of court, Katie Parnell from the Helibrook finance team paints a different picture.
7: Yeah, quite eye-opening sitting in that courtroom and hearing things come out and just knowing full well that that wasn't either the whole story or that wasn't the truth of what happened. And, been wondering why it was able to be put forward in such a piecemeal way. There was a lot of talk about how the relationship wasn't good and how, you know, Matt was this big standover man and the relationship was really bad with him and Sebastian, and I just don't, that was not my experience at all.
1: The jury heard Wright had not covered any of the pilot's medical expenses and that he was unable to access workers' compensation. Robinson's mother told the court that Wright had offered her family $10,000 to help with their bills during his first visit on March 11. The family declined the offer, saying, "We told him we didn't want it."
7: There was a lot of assistance given to Sebastian, the way I see it, as a young guy starting out in the industry, and I think Matt helped him quite a lot. There was also the payments that we made to him just after the accident. There was some that were business related, and then there was just personal payments. A payment that in particular that I'm thinking of that Matt made personally to Seb, just as a gesture of goodwill, like just he was his mate and he was in a bad way, and he still had business expenses and we would assume medical expenses. And so there was a payment made with no expectation of repayment. It was just purely a gift to help him because he was, in a very bad way. It was a very tight-knit group of friends. It was a real family.
1: Another key part of the trial was a series of secret recordings later released by the court that captured Wright's own words in the days and weeks after the crash. The recordings pull back the curtain on the frantic, deeply personal fallout after the tragedy. They capture a man venting behind closed doors, often emotional, sometimes intoxicated, discussing with his wife and friends details as they came to light.
8: There was no weight in it.
9: No weight in it, yeah.
8: Half fuel. Well, that's what looked like was in the tank. I wouldn't look in the tanks, and that's what we could see. But
9: in your estimation, how much fuel was left there?
8: Maybe half a tank.
9: Half tank.
2: How you doing?
10: Good. Thanks, Ed.
2: Okay, so I just wanted to touch base with you guys after the secret recordings have been released this week. I'd kind of like to probably, now that they're out there, want to know your point of view and what you say about them or what they show about the days after the crash and where your mindset was at then.
11: 3 days after the accident, I'm doing a statement to the police. And they're like, oh, in your estimation, how much fuel should be in the helicopter? Well, in my estimation, I've flown that route hundreds of times. And if I was out there, I should be half a tank, if not a bit more. So looking into a tank that's dark, which I said I could see a shimmer, I'm not lying to the cops in any way, saying there was a shimmer. In my estimation, there should be half a tank. I don't know. I don't know if there was fuel in there. But if there was actual fuel in there, I'm guessing I probably would have seen a level of fuel. But it was black. I saw a shimmer. And that was it. So all these recordings that everyone's going on and big hype about, and they're releasing these recordings, none of it, it's all taken out of context, number one. The media at the moment is still throwing and muddying the water. Look at the facts, everyone. The bullshit we've copped bombs blowing up our meter boxes, people committing suicide. Like, it's just madness what's happened through this whole investigation.
12: He punched Willow off at 100 foot. Yeah. It killed him. Like, that hasn't come out yet.
13: But it will.
12: And I don't want to put Savvy in it. But I'm not going to get put in the clink because of his downfall. Anyone that knows how to fly, you know the consequences of what happens when you punch someone off and try and save your ass. And that's pretty much what's happened.
1: The court also released recordings of Matt and Kaya discussing what could have caused the crash before the ATSB report had been released. They spoke about the fuel line, but say their comments were taken out of context. In March 2022, the engine was torn down by aviation investigators in front of ATSB representatives and other experts. The fuel line was found to be 1.5 turns loose. Wright is recorded saying, "I think it was the fuel line." He says his comments were in the absence of anything else making sense as to why the engine stopped. He later learned an investigator had loosened the fuel line as part of the investigation after the accident. Wright says that there are other recordings which show the couple's reaction to this new information, but they have not been publicly reported.
2: Recordings that reference paperwork and there's stories that have come out about you trying to, force Seb to change his paperwork and things like that. Which
11: I never forced Seb to do anything. I was trying to help Seb. I was trying to help his mum get workers' comp, get everything sorted. Seb, get your paperwork in order. This is the biggest thing everyone missed. It wasn't my chopper, it's his helicopter that he hadn't filled out his maintenance release for nearly 3 months up until the accident. And I saw it and his mum had the maintenance release. And I'm like, that needs to be filled out. Here's what the boys have said that you've flown. And mate, just get your paperwork in order.
1: The jury found Wright pressured Robinson to move a few hours from the crashed helicopter's records to his own personal chopper, but the injured pilot refused to do so. Wright's defence team argued his hospital visit was to ensure that Robinson's personal logbooks were up to date, and Wright was authorised to do so as the company's air operator certificate holder. Justice Blow said the visit to the young man's hospital bed was the worst possible time to put any pressure on him, and said the celebrity had shown no remorse for his actions.
2: Is that how you say that your recordings seem to change along as the time goes on, and what's been, convicted of a lie is you changing because you're getting new evidence and your opinion is changing, what you're saying?
11: You go and record someone's house for 6 months and listen to every one of their phone calls. Like,
14: during an extremely stressful time when...
11: I'm sure you're going to cherry pick a few things out of there that you don't want to hear. It's, and especially, I'm sinking a bottle of whiskey's most nights. It's, and I'm on the phone venting to other pilots going, this is what's happened. Like, this is bullshit. This is what I'm finding out. Like, I was dumbfounded.
1: Whether or not the chopper had fuel at the time of the accident has been fiercely contested, both among the fractured brotherhood and with legal eagles on opposing sides. Robinson has no memory of the crash, but is adamant the helicopter did not run out of fuel. Timothy Luck, the pilot of the third chopper on the mission, testified in court that he was 100% sure that he refueled the chopper at Mount Borrowdale. However, the ATSB's physical investigation found that no fuel pump was available to Luck to use at the site, and that other witness statements directly contradicted his account. The ATSB concluded that considering the relatively greater strength of the technical evidence, the helicopter was probably not refuelled at Mount Borrowdale. In Wright's trial, though, Acting Justice Blow said he accepted Luck's evidence.
13: But we know that the pilot, for instance, doesn't have any recollection of that particular, this flight or that particular time. Quite tragically, obviously, the air collector passed away in the accident, so we couldn't get from him. But we did have a number of other people there, from the person who rolled out the fuel tanks, and they were very certain around which ones that they rolled out and then rolled back again because it was the last fueling of the season. We also know, obviously, the chemical analysis, but we had different witnesses give differing statements there as well. And some of them we know couldn't be true. And again, it's not that people lie. It's just human nature that people sometimes recall things differently, sometimes record it wrong. So we do heavily rely on physical evidence, and in this case, the testing of the fuel was one of them.
1: On top of the criminal charges, Wright and his company Helibrook were criticised by air safety investigators for unsafe practices. Helibrook's approved safety management system was not being used to systematically identify and manage operational hazards. As a result, risks associated with conducting human external cargo operations, such as carriage of the egg collector above a survivable fall height, were not adequately addressed. Following the accident, Helibrook, Wright's company, advised the ATSB it had ceased operation and that their helicopter fleet was being sold. Wright, the chief executive officer and chief pilot, was no longer involved with the operation. Crucially, the ATSB declared the unsafe practices were not a contributing factor to the cause of the crash. The watchdog found that while some maintenance practices were identified as increasing risk, they were unlikely to have caused the stoppage of the engine.
13: Whilst people would quite easily would sit back and look at one part of the evidence, well, fuel light comes on, therefore it couldn't have occurred like the way. Well, you've got to look at things in context of what's being done at the time, what are the other pressures.
1: The ATSB investigation found other factors that increase risk, including the presence of cocaine metabolites in the pilot's blood sample, indicating the pilot had been exposed to cocaine within the previous few days and increasing the likelihood of fatigue, depression and inattention.
15: To also find out that there was cocaine derivatives in the pilot's blood. You know, my stance on drugs has been pretty strong, not doing them, not having any of my guys do them, and to find this out has blown me away.
1: During cross-examination in Wright's trial, Robinson said he was aware that cocaine traces had been found in his blood after the accident. He told the court he had no recollection of the weeks prior. But senior defence counsel read out texts extracted from Robinson's mobile phone by police, detailing regular exchanges with friends about the supply of cocaine. During intense cross-examination, Robinson denied supplying drugs but admitted to sourcing small amounts of cocaine for friends in the years before the fatal crash. Robinson has not been charged with any criminal offence.
13: It very rarely, I think, our reports bring, what can you say, closure, because they're not going to do that, and they're designed to make sure that things in future are safer. We have to understand what occurred, but it's there not to put people in jail or not to attribute blame. But it's also not to shy away from the evidence. You know, we are no blame, and it's in the legislation, no blame. And that means it can't be used for prosecution, for et cetera. But we do have to outline the facts, and the facts based on the evidence. You've got a lot of people with very strong opinions. I guess we're slaves to the evidence, and that's what's in our report.
1: Industry veterans have joined the Wrights in calling for a coronial inquiry where all the evidence, including the ATSB report, can be laid on the table. Mick Jacoby, a former egg collector and friend and neighbour of Willow, said he too wants the probe into the cause of the crash to continue, especially given that Robinson has no memory of the crash.
16: If he can't tell us and no one else was there, Willow can't tell us, the next best thing we've got to go on is the ATSB report.
2: So it goes from the ATSB report determining the cause of the crash not being able to be tendered in a criminal trial, plus information we've received during the trial that we want to use to bring the truth to light, I'm now told we're not allowed to share that in the public domain because that's also protected.
1: It's not the only piece of the puzzle hidden from you. The Wrights hold a trove of other explosive documents that, for now, cannot be shown to the public.
2: We can't use the information we have obtained that shows certain things. We can't get it out there. So it's like you feel like you're back at square one and you have to start conducting your own in-police investigation. And you want to say, we've got all this information, but you can't use it. There are people out there that know what has transpired in the days and the hours leading up to the crash. And I don't believe that's ever been investigated. And people now are too scared to speak up. I can't stress enough that I don't want any more blood or any more hurt from this. I just want an answer as to why. Privately give us an answer as to why. Please stop ignoring us. I know you've contacted the Northern Territory Police asking for answers and we get nowhere.
17: In June, we again reached out to the Northern Territory Police Department requesting an interview with one of the lead investigators.
1: In a written response, the Northern Territory Police Force said, the NTPF can confirm that the criminal investigation into the crash and the conduct that followed has concluded with no further charges laid. A brief has been supplied to the NT coroner.
17: The statement explained that the reason for so many different squads to be involved in the investigation was the remote location of the crash and the fact that there was so much complex, contradictory evidence.
1: In relation to the ATSB report finding that the chopper likely ran out of fuel and whether the Northern Territory Police investigation came to the same conclusion, the NT Police said, a brief has been supplied to the NT coroner. It would be inappropriate to comment while the investigation is underway. We have been told by the courts that no decision has been made on whether or not a coronial inquest will be held.
17: We've made several attempts to contact Sebastian Robinson, but he has not responded. We've also reached out to Chris Wilson's wife through her lawyer and directly, but no response has been forthcoming.
16: I mean, if people want to really know for themselves, it's the court documents are public. Go and read the court documents. Go and read the ATSB report and form your own opinion.
5: Would it feel better if you understood why? Like I know you've both said before, it's not so much that you want someone to pay, but you just want to know the why.
2: Yeah, I think for everyone, I think for all of Willow's close friends in our community, everyone wants to know why. It's hard enough as friends for us to speak out, yeah. You know, family, it's absolutely horrific.
5: Yeah.
2: And you don't, yeah, it's not nice. It's not nice. And so it is confronting and it is absolutely heartbreaking to have to keep reliving this trauma. I understand why people don't want to go public or to speak about it, but I feel like Matt and I, knowing what we know, are in a position where we need to and to try to get the answers to these questions that we have.
18: I tried to help as much as I could, give them as much information. I offered to take them back to places and do things. Yeah, it's just like, I know there's big dramatic two sides of the story, but it's not. It's about Christopher. The police or the DPP taking the stance that the ATSB report is somehow incorrect. If that's the case, then it's incorrect and the fuel exhaustion was caused by no fuel. You're saying that's not what it is. Well, tell me what it is because I want to know what killed my mate. It's not about Matt Wright and Seb Robinson. I want to know what happened to Christopher. It's that simple.
5: What do you think Willow would think of all this?
19: I'd be pissed. He'd be dead set pissed. He'd be like, what is wrong with you idiots? You know, like, just move on, get along. I believe if you're investigating something, you should investigate it with both eyes open and follow it all the way down whatever rabbit hole you think it may go.
5: And that's what your mate would want.
19: It's just what Christopher would want. Willow would want that. Yeah, he'd just... And he'd want everyone to move on too.
20: He was okay. He got to sleep in the bed with Mum. His dad wasn't home.
21: Thank you, little sumo baby. You're so big for 4 weeks, darling.
5: Has it changed you, do you reckon?
20: Changed me.
5: Do you feel like he's changed?
2: I do.
0: Sky News will be back after this short break.

0: Walking out, I'm like a cat on a hot tin roof, wondering what's going to happen next. And then seeing Kai, because I didn't know that Kai had Sterling at that time. You know, I was a little bit hesitant walking out, but it was pretty quiet at 6 o'clock in the morning. It was great. Kai walked out of the shadows there, and she's holding a little baby. I was like, whoa, when did that happen? I only spoke to you a couple of days ago, so it was fantastic. Very surreal moment. At the end of the day, shouldn't have gone in, but it is what it is, and we'll keep fighting, keep moving forward.
1: You need a poo or a spew? What's going on?
2: You go this way.
3: It's okay.
4: Was that like turning up to get him with a bubba? He didn't even know before.
1: It's actually kind of insane looking back. Like, I gave birth and all I could think was, okay, I've got him now. All right, let's go. You got Matt, like, it's like running errands. Got the baby, check me out.
5: Hello. Look at you.
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8: The whole thing Matt and I wanted to achieve was like that family moment of unity of us all being together and Matt seeing the kids meet Sterling for the first time. So then I was like, oh, I don't want to stay overnight in hospital, but I have to because I've got to gatekeep Sterling from Dusty. So then I moved to the ward and then they signed me out early at 5 a.m. and I did all my paperwork. Doors opened and I saw Matt walking towards us. I couldn't quite believe it. And he didn't know Sterling had been born because he thought I was picking up at 6 a.m. and we're going to hospital to get induced. So I was wobbling over and there was floodlights in Matt's face so he couldn't see, and then I think there's a recording you can hear him say, oh, there's a baby,
3: like a little sumo baby. You're so big for 4 weeks, Sterling. It's not normal. All you do is eat.
8: And like, he still just didn't believe that he was getting out, because we just have had so many setbacks and so many gains. Well, that's how it has felt to us. So, it was to finally have him there and to be together and to come home and have that moment with Banjo and Dusty and Matt and Sterling and myself all together again. It was a relief.
9: The Wrights knew a prison sentence was a distinct, terrifying possibility due to the seriousness of the charges against him. The maximum penalty for attempting to pervert the course of justice in the NT is 15 years in jail. Wright was found guilty on 2 counts. But when the judge finally handed down the verdict, the reality hit with a brutal finality. It was an aggregated sentence of 2 years imprisonment to be suspended after serving a mandatory 5 months strictly behind bars.
0: Well, I don't think anyone's ever ready for something like that. But Kai and I did speak about it, like it was a reality. And spoke to the lawyers and we were pretty certain that there was a good chance that I was going away for a little while.
10: Body air off here, that your face, right? Well, then, let's go.
8: I just remember looking at him and just like mouthing, I love you, and him just getting taken away.
4: Did you tell the kids that Dad was in jail?
8: I told Banjo. I didn't tell Dusty. She was still sort of too young to understand. She started off when she first started visiting the jail. She used to say, crocodiles in here. So I think she used to think it was like Matt's work. And then at the end of the visits, Dusty started saying Daddy's airport, which is really interesting because when you go to jail, you have to scan in and go through security like an airport. So, it's interesting how kids process. I mean, she was only 3 to start with, so it started with lots of crocodiles in here, so she obviously thought Dad was at work, and then, moved to Daddy's airport.
3: Wow.
0: Oh, Banjo called me a clown.

0: he was okay. He got to sleep in the bed with mum. His dad wasn't home. And then when I said, mate, I'm going to come home, I'm going to try and get an ankle bracelet. And he goes, nah, don't worry about it, Dad. Just you stay in there. Come out when you don't need a bracelet. I'm like, mate, come on. And I was just like, dude, I'll just come home and we'll hang out here at home and get a bit of work done. And it would have been a lot more productive than sitting with a few delightful types inside.
1: For a man whose entire career was built on the endless open horizons of the outback, swapping the wilderness for a cell was a brutal shock to the system.
0: Didn't really know what to expect. No expectations. Just figured I'd take it as it comes. You know, the bosses came down the first couple of days and said, look, this is where we're at. We don't really know where to put you. And in the end, I end up down this section and there's like one area there of sort of mentally unstable people, all on medication. There's one fella serving like 40, he's been there 42 years. He's like the Hannibal Lecter of horrible person. 20-odd guys in there, a few coppers that were pedophiles. The thing is that we're all in the same place, doing the same thing. No one really wants to step out of line because then they get moved out of there. One fella there, he was a Hell's Angel actually, and he got wrapped around the head with a fan motor. They cornered him and put a fan motor in a pillowcase and just come around and just smashed him in here. He's a big fella and he sort of held his ground but knocked the sense out of him, and then the hierarchy moved him across into our area. It was just a waste of time. Like, you go in there, like, I know Kai's busting her ass, she's trying to do things here, didn't achieve anything. Go in there, and all I'm doing is just Groundhog Day. No, I did a lot of writing. I wrote a children's book for Banjo and Dusty, I haven't quite finished, about an ice dragon and this unicorn for Dusty. Like, I'm bloody 80 pages into it. Yeah,
2: awesome.
0: Yeah, as well. I've got to get some illustration stuff happening. Yeah.
1: But inside the wire, Wright was entirely cut off. Outside, a heavily pregnant Kai was suddenly left carrying the weight of the world, managing a fractured multi-million dollar empire, a massive legal defence, and two toddlers completely alone.
0: Well, you know what? The day's nearly over. Time for a beer.
3: Are you allowed to do that with your wedding ring?
0: Pardon?
3: Are you allowed to do that with your wedding ring?
0: Who's going to tell me off?
1: While Wright attempts to shrug off the reality of his time inside, Kaya admits the psychological toll is devastating.
3: So often our conversations weren't, are you okay, what's going on? They were, I need to pay this bill, this is happening, what do I do about this, how do I, you know, so it was just operation, survive and keep everything afloat as opposed to checking in, and then I'd hang up and realise, oh no, I can't talk to him again today. I didn't even ask if it was okay, you know.
4: The worst days for Matt and I were when the corrections minister revoked Matt's early release on different occasions, and each time at the 11th hour. We have no issue with Matt getting released early, but the process was terrible. We were led down a garden path and encouraged to reapply for administrative home detention to then have it revoked all again and again. It just felt cruel and shattering to the kids' spirits. For me, it just felt like a tactic to try and break us, because we just couldn't make sense as to why it would happen.
1: He might have been locked away, but the driving side of Wright hasn't shifted down a gear. If anything, the experience has only fueled his fire.
5: Has it changed you, do you reckon?
0: Changed me? Don't think so. You know, it's just a waste of time. Slowed down a little bit. But no, not changing. We're just going to drive a bit harder, get back onto it. Now, obviously, the family's getting larger and we've got to spend a lot more time with the family than you do have to work and grind hard. And so just back the businesses back and just concentrate on what's important, what we need to do, not what we have to do.
1: It's a brave front, but Kaya knows the truth is much more complicated.
5: Do you feel like he's changed?
3: I do, and I can't quite put my finger on what.
0: This has been sitting at Yarny Holly's for ages.
3: Oh, there's your bullhorns. Matt's character is a stand up and fight for what's right kind of guy. So I think it's definitely magnifying that part of his personality. I'm sort of like, okay, it's done now. Let's just get on with our life. but his stand up and fight has definitely worn off on me, and I'm also committed to wanting to get the truth out there now. But yeah, if anything, I think it's amplified those characteristics in him about speaking up and standing for the truth and not backing down. And yeah, I noticed when he came out, he didn't want to go out in public. And I think for anyone, there'd be that level of social anxiety, not so much caring what people think, but just wanting to protect and guard yourself a little bit, and just knowing you've been through the absolute ringer, and just not wanting to have people be like, hey, how are you? Or have their opinion or ask questions. I think you've drained enough. So I get that. But yeah, he's all he wants to do is spend time with the family. It's his priority. I think he wishes he didn't have businesses and other cases and things. He'd just like to be a dad, really. But yeah, life happens and we've got things we still have to work through. So
1: the prison sentence is served, but the legal onslaught is barely scratching the surface. Ryan has decided to drop his appeal against his criminal convictions due to the financial strain. But the Wrights are still facing multi-million dollar civil fights building in the background. Wilson's wife, Danielle, is suing Wright and the Civil Aviation Authority, as well as his now insolvent company, Helibrook, over her husband's death.
0: Another 5-week case next year in Sydney, and I'm representing myself on that one. So, yeah, well, Jesus, I've spent nearly $2 million on fighting every other case.
1: The relentless legal crossfire has taken a massive toll on the Outback Wrangler brand. Wright's global television shows are on hold for now, and the family's sprawling territory tourism operations have faced a steep decline.
2: At the end of the day, it was a trial by media, it was a circus, but the family shouldn't suffer for any of it.
1: Now the Wrights are trying to pick up the pieces of their business while finding comfort in their newborn child. But as they juggle the legal wars and fight for answers about Willow's death, the shattering cost of the fatal crash remains a permanent shadow over everything that they do.
3: Yeah, it's all a blur, but it just makes you hone in on what matters, and that's your kids. So yeah, so grateful to have kids and a young family through this, because if you didn't, it would be a completely different story. They ground you and remind you what actually matters. And yeah, I think there's also a lot of sadness in that, because you know, when you're a mum, you're always reflecting on how precious your kids are, and you know, it's a reminder to what Willow's family's lost as well. He was a dad of two young kids. How much our kids missed their dad when he was in jail, how much Willow's parents would be missing their boy every day. You know, it's been hard for everyone, it's affected everyone, and you do get reminded every day of the fragility of life, I think.
6: The Prime Minister fires a broadside at Pauline Hanson as the government responds to a report on Islamophobia. Authorities in Laos lay charges following a mass methanol poisoning event that left two Australians dead. And Gulf states come under attack as the security situation in the Middle East deteriorates.
7: Ongoing wet weather continues for the east, plus looking at rainfall clearing out of WA, but a few additional showers still in the mix. We're tracking it all out coming up.
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6: Hello and welcome to Newsnight. I'm Moira Geddes. Great to have your company this Saturday evening. The Prime Minister has responded to a report showing a rise in Islamophobia across the country. The federal government will implement multiple recommendations to maintain social cohesion. These include educational awareness, protection and support for Muslim groups, and maintaining accountability. Anthony Albanese says Islamophobia has no place in Australia.
9: Every Australian has the right to be proud of who they are and what they believe, to be able to practice their faith. Whatever it is, in peace and security and with respect. And certainly every Muslim Australian has the right to feel safe, valued and respected for the contribution that they make to our great nation, Australia.
6: Special Envoy to Combat Islamophobia, Aftab Malik, says the government has shown it's committed to supporting Muslim Australians.
10: These measures matter. They are important. They demonstrate that the government recognizes Islamophobia as a real and serious problem that warrants a national response. Lasting change requires the government and Muslim communities to remain engaged, build trust, deepen understanding, and work towards common ground.
6: This announcement comes a day after resurfaced podcast clips of One Nation leader Pauline Hanson started making headlines for her comments about Islam.
11: I'm sorry, it's an ideology that is, on a lot of it's based on terrorism, incompatible with their culture and way of life. And wake up Australia, because it's happening in your backyard. Mm.
6: The Prime Minister suggesting the coalition should take a harder line against One Nation.
9: Pauline Hanson has been undermining social cohesion for 30 years, not even since her first speech, but since her comments led to her being disendorsed by the Liberal Party in the lead up to the 1996 election. The test for Angus Taylor is, will he rule out preference deals and arrangements with One Nation?
6: The Home Affairs Minister calling out her recent remarks blaming migration issues on the end of the White Australia policy.
12: I never thought when I entered Parliament that in my political lifetime anyone who'd been elected to Parliament would be calling for White Australia. I thought we're in a country where everybody just accepted that we had moved on and we were better because we'd moved on.
6: A distillery owner in Laos has been charged over the mass methanol poisoning, which killed six people, including two Melbourne teenagers. Bianca Jones and Holly Morton Bowles died after drinking a methanol-laced drink at a hostel in central Laos while on a backpacking trip in 2024. If found guilty, the accused will face a fine and a minimum prison sentence of up to 3 months or up to 4 years. Officials have confirmed the case will remain open for 15 years to allow serious charges to be brought forward if further evidence is found. The Department of Foreign Affairs and Trade has also changed its travel advice for Laos, asking Australians to take a high degree of caution overall amid the risk of methanol poisoning and a lack of transparency in its justice system. The Australian government has requested its special envoy to travel to Laos after expressing bitter disappointment with the outcome of the investigation. A man has been airlifted to hospital following a shark attack in Tasmania's south. It's understood the 31-year-old was spearfishing about 50 metres offshore at Coal Point on Bruny Island when he was attacked. He received non-life-threatening injuries to his lower forearm and was able to return to shore with the assistance of two other divers. Police believe he was bitten by a 2-metre broad-nosed seven-gill shark. A man believed to be an Australian citizen has been arrested by Immigration and Customs Enforcement agents in Las Vegas. Footage of the July 13 incident showing 57-year-old Fai Nguyen being pushed to the ground by officers. The agents appearing to abandon the arrest attempt when it drew attention of onlookers.
13: What's going on?
14: I don't know what they're doing.
6: Department of Homeland Security says Mr. Nguyen was arrested the following day before boarding a flight out of Los Angeles International Airport. An Iranian missile has damaged a water plant in Kuwait as the US has struck energy sites and bridges in Iran. Both sides trading strikes as traffic in the Strait of Hormuz has fallen to a 3-week low.
15: In a plume of smoke and fire, the observation tower at the port of Khabakhar was taken down by U.S. strikes. Central Command says the tower was used by the Revolutionary Guard to track vessels on the Gulf of Oman and coordinate attacks on commercial shipping through the Strait of Hormuz. Roads and bridges that connected coastal towns Bandar Abbas and Bandar Kamir were hit, cutting the Revolutionary Guard off from resupply. With the blockade in effect, the U.S. says commercial shipping is free to transit the strait, except for any ships that stopped at or are destined for an Iranian port. When the blockade was lifted, traffic was not at full capacity. Still, roughly 1.5 million barrels of Iranian crude cross the strait each day. Enforcing the blockade again means Iran loses almost $130 million per day.
16: If we keep this blockade on for a few months, they will literally be at zero.
15: The Iranian regime responds by firing at neighboring countries. 8 drones were shot down over Erbil, Iraq on Friday. Eyewitness video caught a drone crashing into a warehouse in Kuwait Wednesday. Jordan says 3 missiles were shot down over the Hashemite Kingdom. At Friday prayers in Tehran, the sentiment was revenge.
14: Everybody agrees on this. Sending to hell everyone who played a role in this crime, whether they gave the order, carried it out, acted as an accomplice, or assisted it.
15: Only 8 ships crossed the strait yesterday, according to the maritime intelligence firm Kepler. That's a 3-week low. 7 of those ships elected to travel the northern route designated by Iran, therefore minimizing the risk that Iran would fire on them.
6: He was cricket's favourite cricketer, Sir Garfield Sobers, one of the greatest to have played the game, has passed away aged 89 at his home in Barbados. The West Indies icon is widely regarded as the game's best all-rounder, who inspired a generation in the Caribbean and the cricketing world.
16: Batsman, bowler, gentleman.
17: He knew how great he was, but he never told anyone.
18: Loved life, loved sport, loved cricket.
16: The ultimate all-rounder, mastering all 3 arts of the game.
18: Could beat you anywhere. He could win you a game with bat, ball or in the field.
16: Born in Barbados, he made his West Indies debut aged just 17. He played 93 tests, averaging almost 58 with a bat and 34 with the ball. Sobers transcended the often fractured national boundaries of the Caribbean island states. West Indies cricket releasing a statement, a great innings has come to an end, in our hearts now and forever. He paved the way for what would become the Windies' dominant era.
17: And you have to have something that you can look back on and say, okay, these people did this, let me see if I can carry on the story.
16: Sobers is carved into the very history of the game. He was the first man recorded to hit 6 sixes in an over, playing for Nottinghamshire in 1968.
19: 6 on the trot.
20: Was by Lord Constantine, who said if you hit the ball in the air, there's no feelers up there. But
16: here in 2001, speaking with Richie Beno at the Allan Border Medal.
20: I didn't know we played so long together, Richie, since 1955.
21: Yeah.
20: It's a long time.
21: I know.
20: But
16: including, inarguably, cricket's most iconic match, scoring a century against Beno's Australians in the tied test of 1960.
22: It's a long time since Beno has been punished like this.
20: And I don't think that there'll ever be another test series in the history of cricket that was like that series.
23: Gary, thank you very much. It's wonderful to see you here.
16: And you know you're pretty good when you're one of Sir Donald Bradman's favourites.
24: By the greatest all-round cricketer who ever lived. I hope that it will prove an inspiration, not only for today, but for generations yet unborn.
18: A guy who would have thrived today. T20 cricket would have been right up his alley.
6: It's time now for a look at the forecast, and for that, here's Sky News weather meteorologist Marina Newman.
7: Ongoing wet weather still across the east today. Brisbane, 23 degrees, 22 across the Gold Coast, but sunny and dry across Sydney, 19 degrees, and sunny and dry weather continues for the south. Meanwhile, Perth still seeing a few light showers as temperatures remain in the upper teens.
6: Coming up after the break, charges laid after 2 Australians were killed in a mass methanol poisoning event in Laos. We'll bring you all the details of that up next.
8: Sky News will be back after this short break.

0: The Prime Minister fires a broadside at Pauline Hanson as the government responds to a report on Islamophobia. Authorities in Laos laid charges following a mass methanol poisoning event that left two Australians dead. And Gulf states come under attack as the security situation in the Middle East deteriorates. In sport, Melbourne sharpened their challenge for the AFL's top four with a 16-point victory over North Melbourne.
1: Ongoing wet weather continues for the east, plus looking at rainfall clearing out of WA, but a few additional showers still in the mix. We're tracking it all out coming up.
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0: Welcome to Newsnight. I'm Moira Geddes. Great to have your company this Saturday evening. The federal government has warned Islamophobia is dangerously close to being normalised. Anthony Albanese today launching a national response to the challenge, along with fresh criticism of Pauline Hanson as she intensifies her attacks on the religion.
3: A plan to lower the temperature to counter rising Islamophobia.
4: Hate directed at one community hurts us all.
5: It is dangerously close to becoming normalised.
3: The Prime Minister's national response, focusing on four points: education, protection and support, building social cohesion, and accountability and responsibility.
6: This has been a long wait, but this is just the start of the journey.
3: Pauline Hanson ramping up her attacks on the religion, filmed in April, coming to light today.
7: It's an ideology that is, on a lot of it's based on terrorism.
4: Pauline Hanson has been undermining social cohesion for 30 years.
8: Well, haven't I heard when the cat's away, the mice will play.
3: Hitting back at political criticism of her Italian holiday with Gina Reinhart, posted to her own personal megaphone from London.
8: Well, I'll tell you something, not one dollar cost to the taxpayer.
9: I would say it'd be a fair bet that Gina's supported it somehow.
3: When asked that same question in person...
10: Can I just ask, did you pay for your holiday to Italy?
11: I'm going into...
10: You don't want to... I think it's an important question.
3: Heading into a closed-door Conservative conference, inside, in a pink cowgirl hat, her party's billionaire benefactor, while right-wing populist Nigel Farage praised the One Nation leader, but he was less impressed by her decision to do an interview with a criminal and anti-Islam activist.
6: So while One Nation continues to wage a war against 1 million Australian Muslims, we will wage peace upon peace.
11: I'll be back in Australia soon. We'll be putting out hardcore policies because my heart is with my country.
4: Those who hate Australia shouldn't pretend they love Australia.
0: Anthony Albanese has rebuked suggestions published in the Financial Review a gas tax would be floated at the Labor National Conference. The article quoted a senior source claiming change to the ALP policy platform pertains to the tax. The clause in part says Labor will ensure that the Australian people receive a fairer return from their natural resources, including through appropriate taxation arrangements. According to the Prime Minister, this doesn't mean any additional taxes.
4: The actual statement of what I can confirm is that the AFR have put two and two together and came up with 87. It is such a long bow. Have a look at what the resolution says, and it certainly does not say that.

0: Victoria's opposition leader Jess Wilson says she hasn't spoken to the now dumped Moira Deeming and doesn't plan to anytime soon. Ms Deeming was disendorsed by the Liberal Party executive on Friday night but remains part of the party.
1: It's an issue that's been dogging her election campaign. Jess Wilson has been unable to shake the shadow cast by Moira Deeming, but it may finally be behind her.
2: It was a unanimous decision by the state executive, but right now we're focused on how do we fix this state for Victorians.
1: The Liberal Party last night taking just 13 minutes to disendorse Ms Deeming ahead of the state election. It followed accusations fellow Liberal MP Matthew Guy grabbed her in a headlock, an allegation swiftly dismissed by police. There were demands for an apology that never came, only a court injunction, and then claims of a misunderstanding. Ms Deeming dumped, but still part of the party for now.
2: We have no plans to expel Moira from the party room.
1: And there are no plans to get together and talk it over.
2: We've only got 4 weeks left of the parliament and we're not going to waste a minute.
1: The Allan government can't afford to waste time either and believes helping get Victorians into homes may help it get back into voters' hearts. Inspectors cracking down on dodgy real estate agents underquoting properties.
3: Underquoting has been an absolute scourge in Victoria.
1: A blitz resulting in more than $3 million in fines for agents and federal court action against Glen Waverley agency Harcourt's Judd White.
4: This case covers 11 separate sales and we see discrepancies of several hundred thousand dollars in some of those cases.
1: It comes as new laws are due to come into effect from October, requiring agents to publish the reserve price at least 7 days prior to an auction or sale and then publish the sale price afterwards.
0: A man has died after a two-vehicle crash on Sydney's Harbour Bridge. Emergency services were called to the incident after 12:30 this afternoon. Paramedics performed CPR on one of the drivers, who is believed to have suffered a medical episode, before transporting him to Royal North Shore Hospital. Police have confirmed the man has died in hospital. No other injuries have been reported. Two of the bridge's four northbound lanes were closed, while one southbound lane was also shut. The families of two Australian teenagers who died of methanol poisoning have welcomed a new government warning about the dangers of visiting Laos. It's the owner of a local distillery facing minor charges over the deadly incident as well.
5: Nearly 2 years after they were killed by methanol-laced drinks in Laos, justice for Holly Morton Bowles and Bianca Jones seems to be slipping away.
6: Every day is hard. Her room's just down there. I go into her room every day. So every day is really hard, but when a government says to you that death of your daughter is going to be worth less than a year in jail potentially and $1,600, that's a pretty big kick in the guts.
5: The 19-year-olds lost their lives along with four other tourists from the US, UK and Denmark. They'd all been staying at the same hostel. Charges were due to be announced in Laos yesterday. Australian-marked vehicles were there, but international media was barred. Danish authorities have since confirmed a distillery owner has been charged and could face up to 4 years in prison for selling hazardous goods and operating illegally. But the Australian families were told the maximum sentence would equal either a year in jail or fines of around $1,600 Australian.
6: We would welcome that news. It's still significantly under what we think would be reasonable justice, but 4 years as opposed to 1 year is an improvement.
5: Australia has now raised its advice level for Laos, urging travellers to exercise a high degree of caution. The Laos legal system may not provide transparency or justice, particularly in criminal cases.
6: To now have that pre-warning in relation to the methanol and in relation to the justice system and the governance over there is a great step.
5: On the other side of the globe, the families of the two Danish tourists are carrying the same grief. One mother telling local media she's disappointed this can be allowed to happen.
6: Don't think twice, just don't go.
5: Foreign Minister Penny Wong is planning to speak directly to her Lao counterpart next week. The families will be watching closely, and while Mark says he'll never stop fighting, the hopes they'll see justice are starting to fade.
6: The governance over there, they don't seem to care about human life, certainly not tourists.
0: Several Gulf states claim they're fending off new attacks as the security situation in the Middle East continues to deteriorate. The US has completed seven consecutive nights of strikes on Iran, the IRGC warning America is now at risk of coming under a full-scale offensive. As Nick Robertson reports, the US targeted a key Iranian surveillance tower in the latest round of strikes.
7: It seems to indicate that the United States is targeting a lot of infrastructure connected to the Strait of Hormuz, Chabahar, which is some distance from the Strait of Hormuz, to the east, towards the border with Pakistan. That's where that IRGC control tower, as the US has described it, was located. This was at a large and significant maritime port, a port that would be valuable for Iran to rather than try to import goods through the Strait of Hormuz to their ports further inside the Persian Gulf to offload outside the sort of area of conflict. Well, now the port there has been hit. The ability of the IRGC, the Iranian authorities, to understand what types of ships and what ships are moving around as they approach the Strait of Hormuz, that's been diminished. But the broader picture here is one where the United States is, it appears, trying to shape future strikes and the ground for or the area for an escalation in the Strait of Hormuz to deny Iran the ability to control it. And they've done that by taking down that what they describe as an IRGC sort of eyes on the Strait of Hormuz and the Gulf there, but also the sort of infrastructure that connects Bandar Abbas on the Strait of Hormuz to further inland. If you can disconnect it by road, by rail, by hitting the bridges, it makes it harder to resupply Bandar Abbas. It makes it harder to bring more weapons in or food. Bushehr also targeted further up the Persian Gulf. This is very close, less than a minute's flight away in a fighter jet from Karg Island. We don't know what was the target in Bushehr, but there is a large Iranian military air base there. Now, the United States says it's destroyed Iran's air force. We don't know how fully accurate that is. But it does appear, again, that it's the targets along there, be they military, be they connecting to civilian infrastructure. And the Iranians themselves say that they've been targeting countries and facilities connected with the U.S. attacking them. In Kuwait, the Iranians hit a desalination and power plant. And these are absolutely vital in the heat of the summer to the Gulf countries. They are a real, if you will, vulnerability. If many of these types of sites were hit, then that would make it much harder for the civilian population in Kuwait or whatever country it was. And now Iran is threatening to move off those so-called military targets and hit the sort of key economic infrastructure, the ports, all the way along the Gulf. That's an escalation if they carry it out.
0: Coming up on Newsnight, an Australian citizen arrested by ICE agents in Las Vegas. We'll bring you all those details after the break. Stay with us.
8: Sky News will be back after this short break.

0: Sky News will be back after this short break.
1: Welcome back. A man has been airlifted to hospital following a shark attack in Tasmania's south. It's understood the 31-year-old was spearfishing about 50 metres offshore at Cole Point on Bruny Island when he was attacked. He received non-life-threatening injuries to his lower forearm and was able to return to shore with the assistance of two other divers. Police believe he was bitten by a 2-metre broad-nosed seven-gill shark. A man believed to be an Australian citizen has been arrested by Immigration and Customs Enforcement agents in Las Vegas. Footage of the July 13 incident showing 57-year-old Fai Nguyen being pushed to the ground by officers. The agents appearing to abandon the arrest attempt when it drew attention of onlookers.
2: What's going on?
1: The Department of Homeland Security says Mr. Nguyen was arrested the following day before boarding a flight out of Los Angeles International Airport. A council in Sydney's north is demanding a moratorium on all new AI data centres as residents rebel over plans for a fifth facility in the area. The company behind the proposal says it will support dozens of full-time operational jobs once given final approval.
3: It's a rare moment of unity between residents and councils. Lane Cove West on the Lower North Shore is the epicentre of Sydney's data centre fight.
4: It's just too close.
5: Overusage of water, overusage of electricity.
6: The noise, the dust, the background drilling sounds just going to be so disruptive.
3: ASX-listed Goodman Group is proposing to build Project Mars, a 24-hour, two-storey data centre costing $1.2 billion. It'll consume approximately 90 megawatts of power and use about 204 Olympic swimming pools worth of potable water each year for cooling.
7: That Australia shouldn't be the dumping ground for AI.
8: I would urge both the state and the federal government not to roll out the red carpet for data centres. Look at the impact on the ground.
3: 375 individuals and groups have made submissions to the New South Wales government. Just 9 support the plans.
9: We have a WhatsApp group. We have Facebook pages. We have a petition with about 2,600 signatures already.
3: The Minns government has deemed the infrastructure state-significant development, allowing for fast-tracked approvals.
10: Residents have every right to expect that their homes will not be treated as collateral damage and in the race to build digital capacity.
3: Australia is the world's fifth largest data centre hub, with more than 250 of them operating or planned. The largest share is in Sydney. About 14 kilometres from the CBD, Project Mars is one of 5 proposed for the light industrial precinct.
8: So we're looking at potentially losing 50% of our local business park to data centres. So it's an enormous loss of employment land for the community. And as you can see, it's very close to local homes and the local primary school is just down there.
3: The Prime Minister plotting a new pathway forward, promising new laws for data centres, forcing big tech builds to put back as much power as they use and meet water efficiency measures.
11: We have a continent to ourselves, one of our big advantages. We have more than enough room for new data centres without them competing with new housing.
3: The New South Wales Planning Minister tells Sky News their scale creates a unique opportunity to drive investment in new renewable energy and recycled water projects, suggesting proposals go through a rigorous merit assessment. Goodman saying noise, water and energy have been key considerations and the project is designed to comply with stringent environmental and planning requirements. It says that more than 300 full-time construction jobs will be created and more than 40 full-time operational jobs. Are you a NIMBY?
12: In relation to having a hyperscale data centre in my backyard, yes.
3: Goodman is preparing to respond to concerns before the department gives its final assessment. Julia Bradley, Sky News in Lane Cove West.
1: The federal government's historic deal with India to export uranium could be worth billions of dollars to the Australian economy, but current restrictions on mining the commodity mean it could be a lost opportunity. Only South Australia is allowed to mine uranium, and calls to lift a ban imposed on other states are growing louder.
2: A visit to Australia by India's Prime Minister Narendra Modi has some of our mining-rich states going nuclear. The centrepiece of the Prime Minister's visit to Australia, a landmark deal to supply India with uranium as the world's fastest-growing economy ramps up its plans to produce 100 gigawatts of clean nuclear energy by 2047. Australia sits on the world's largest deposit of uranium, around one-third of the world's total reserves, but those potential riches in revenue are currently unrealised and restricted. Just one state, South Australia, produces and exports the commodity, the other states banned under a decades-old moratorium on mining uranium.
13: First, you've got to get the basics right, and that's lifting the prohibitions within our Environment Protection Biodiversity Conservation Act that doesn't allow nuclear energy in Australia. We need to see our uranium supplies increase because we've got 30% of total reserves of uranium here in Australia, and we can see more exploration occurring across some of our states. South Australia's great, Northern Territory, but the rest of the states are not doing their bit.
2: The Minerals Council of Australia wants that ban lifted and says failure to do so could cost the mining sector. Western Australia has around 6% of viable uranium deposits, but the development of new mines there has been banned since 2017. There are four approved projects in the state, but mining has not commenced.
14: It's been estimated that it could generate around 9,000 jobs, around $1 billion in economic activity if the four projects go ahead. So we think that that's an important opportunity for the state.
2: Any change would require repealing state and federal laws, and one former federal cabinet minister thinks it's about time. Could even help bolster domestic energy security.
15: We could be much bigger. This is a great opportunity. I welcome it, but we really need to lift those prohibitions here in Australia. It's embarrassing for us to be sending this stuff to the rest of the world to use, but at the same time refusing to even contemplate using it here. Now, some will say it's not economical. Well, that's fine. Lift the prohibition and let the market decide whether it's economically viable or not. I suspect it's more than viable.
2: That's a message echoed by mining groups who say the numbers stack up.
13: We've got it all in us here in Australia and we should be using it. This is about political ideology and political parties not being bipartisan on energy. We can't afford that in Australia. We can't afford that anywhere in the world.
2: Under the current rules, Australia only exports uranium to countries that use it for clean energy development and medical use. Uranium usage for weapons development is strictly prohibited. Australia is the world's fourth biggest producer of uranium, currently forecast to mine almost 6,500 tonnes of ore this year. The main markets supplied are the United States at 40%, Canada at 38%, and France at 23%. But overall, our uranium, most of which comes from BHP's Olympic Dam mine in South Australia, currently finds its way to 44 countries across the globe. To fulfil India's uranium demands, estimates suggest Australia would need to double its current production capacity of uranium to more than 11,000 tonnes.
14: We see uranium mining safely occurring in South Australia, across the border. Countries clearly see this as part of their future energy mix. It can be done safely, and we think it remains a important opportunity for Western Australia.
2: Australia's Resources Minister Madeleine King says South Australia's Olympic Dam mine has enough uranium to meet India's future demand, but her former colleague Joel Fitzgibbon says Australia should seize the opportunity.
15: If there are safety concerns, don't sell the stuff. Most Western nations are doing the same. China's doing it, India's doing it, everyone's doing it but us. Yeah, we have the competitive advantage because we have all the uranium all here in Australia. I was just, you can't make this stuff up.
2: A nuclear debate that's only set to heat up. Matt Taylor, Sky News.
1: An Australian First medical trial is offering new hope to men battling advanced prostate cancer. A 74-year-old farmer is the first patient in the country to be injected with the radioactive drug designed to destroy cancerous cells.
3: Peter Medlock today receiving the first dose in a new drug trial to attack his advanced prostate cancer hard.
16: I think it's really exciting to be part of something, some big advance like this in medical science. There's a whole lot of men out there who've either got this sort of cancer or who are going to get this cancer.
3: There's 18 new cases of prostate cancer each day in Australia. Peter found out in March his cancer spread from his prostate to his spine and lymph nodes.
16: The old adage was more men die with it than from it. So, yeah, I was shocked.
3: Peter's son Jeremy fought cancer as a teenager while he successfully beat osteosarcoma. Chemotherapy took a massive toll.
16: He went through 76 separate rounds of chemotherapy. It nearly killed him.
17: In the past, what we've done with prostate cancer is use chemotherapy.
3: At Sydney's St Vincent's Hospital, Peter is one of 20 patients taking part in this new approach. The 74-year-old is given medications to block hormones that fuel his cancer. He's also receiving doses of this radioactive drug developed by Australian biotech Telix. It targets the PSMA protein on the surface of cancer cells.
17: It has very, very low toxicity. So it's really exciting to be able to take a fairly non-toxic PSMA peptide and push it earlier in treatment in patients who really need it right up front.
3: These scans and blood biomarkers guiding treatment.
17: Pull back in patients who don't need it, intensify in patients who do need it.
18: The results of this trial will be known by the end of the year. If successful, doctors hope to see it expand globally and include at least 1,000 patients.
16: We've decided that we're not going to let this beat us.
1: It's spent more than 160 years in the hands of the government, locked off from the public, but a new future is on the horizon for an island in the middle of Sydney Harbour. It's one of 67 defence-owned properties earmarked to be sold, but will Spectacle Island go to the highest bidder or prove a win for the people?
19: Upstream from the Harbour Bridge, 20,000 square metres of prime real estate. Neighbouring Drummoyne, Spectacle Island almost feels within reach, and now it just might be.
20: I mean, who wouldn't want to own their own island on Sydney Harbour?
19: The Defence Department wanting to offload dead weight. The island, sitting vacant since 2023, is costing the Commonwealth more than $1 million a year just to keep. But don't be fooled by its dilapidated facade. This place is rich in naval history.
21: It served more than 100 years as a weapons depot before being downgraded to an anchoring point for munitions barges and a training facility for cadets.
19: Key in both the First and Second World Wars.
22: There was a workforce of several hundred, if not into the thousands.
19: Once a treasure trove filled with 14,000 naval relics dating back to the early 1800s. Its 50-odd heritage buildings, now all but empty, the value locked in the land.
20: If you say approximately $10,000 a square metre, that would come to around $200 million for the island.
19: For more than a century, this island has been off limits. And while a sale to a private buyer is possible, the divestment could also unlock the land for public use.
22: Whether it becomes a museum, an open-air museum like Cockatoo Island, or whether it's a resort of some sort, but publicly available, that would be the best outcome, I can imagine.
19: From education to recreation, whatever the future, the onus is on the government to protect the Commonwealth heritage value during any sale or lease negotiations.
22: Whoever takes it over has a challenge ahead of them.
1: Coming up on Newsnight, homes destroyed by fire in Norway. We'll bring you all those details next. Stay with us.
0: Sky News will be back after this short break.

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1: Welcome back to Newsnight. He was cricket's favourite cricketer. Sir Garfield Sobers, one of the greatest to have played the game, has passed away aged 89 at his home in Barbados. The West Indies icon is widely regarded as the game's best all-rounder, who inspired a generation in the Caribbean and the cricketing world.
2: Batsman, bowler, gentleman.
3: He knew how great he was, but he never told anyone.
4: Loved life, loved sport, loved cricket.
2: The ultimate all-rounder, mastering all three arts of the game.
4: Could beat you anywhere. He could win you a game with bat, ball or in the field.
2: Born in Barbados, he made his West Indies debut aged just 17. He played 93 tests, averaging almost 58 with a bat and 34 with the ball. Sobers transcended the often fractured national boundaries of the Caribbean island states. West Indies cricket releasing a statement, "A great innings has come to an end, in our hearts, now and forever." He paved the way for what would become the Windies' dominant era.
3: And you have to have something that you can look back on and say, okay, these people did this, let me see if I can carry on the story.
2: Sobers is carved into the very history of the game. He was the first man recorded to hit six sixes in an over, playing for Nottinghamshire in 1968.
5: Six on the trot.
6: Was by Lord Constantine, who said if you hit the ball in the air, there's no feelers up there. But
2: here in 2001, speaking with Richie Beno at the Allan Border Medal.
6: I didn't know we played so long together, Richie, since 1955.
7: Yeah.
6: It's a long time.
7: I know.
6: But
2: including, inarguably, cricket's most iconic match, scoring a century against Beno's Australians in the tied test of 1960.
8: It's a long time since Beno has been punished like this.
6: And I don't think that there'll ever be another test series in the history of cricket that was like that series.
9: Gary, thank you very much. It's wonderful to see you here.
2: And you know you're pretty good when you're one of Sir Donald Bradman's favourites.
10: By the greatest all-round cricketer who ever lived. I hope that it will prove an inspiration, not only for today, but for generations yet unborn.
4: A guy who would have thrived today. T20 cricket would have been right up his alley.
1: At least two people have died in floods in Texas as the state received historic levels of rain. Cleanup efforts are now underway in parts of the Texas Hill County region.
11: In northern Kerrville along Goat Creek Road, water is receding and so is the stress felt by Gina Rudolph.
12: Well, I'm doing better today. Yesterday I was in tears all day, but today I'm doing better.
13: Do you mind dogs?
14: Nope, not at all.
11: Walking through her home, which took on 4 inches of water, mud coats the floor that they're now cleaning up. Gina's husband, John, recalls the moment he saw the water rising.
15: I looked at it about 2:30, and it was up to the tree line on this side. And by the time I got the family and the dogs out, I got them all out.
11: You can see the water on Goat Creek overpowered a literal cannon, sweeping away everything in its path. Back on the Guadalupe River, multiple heavy vehicles flooded. River sentry poles deployed after the 2025 Hill Country floods alerted nearby residents of rising water. But John Rudolph says he and his neighbors along the creek did not have the same defense.
15: Well, we had the sound warning over the phones. But they don't tell you specific, they tell you to Guadalupe.
11: Now his time is spent cleaning up the water and preparing to live in his trailer.
15: Just the adrenaline was working and now it's just the stress.
11: The Rudolphs feeling the stress, but much like the water in the creek, she and their neighbors must continue moving.
12: We're just all still in shock, I think.
1: Over 100 homes have been destroyed by fire in Norway. The neighbourhood of mostly terraced housing is now unrecognisable. More than 60 firefighters worked to put out the fire. Officials say high winds spread the flames quickly. There have been no reports of casualties and officials say it's not immediately clear how the fire started. Wildfires in Spain have burnt through more than 12,000 acres of land in just over 2 days. Five villages in the Aragon region have been evacuated after several homes in the area were damaged. 400 firefighters and 19 aerial units have been deployed to battle the blazes. 13 people have died from wildfires in the southern parts of the country. And at least 8 people have been killed in a landslide in China's southwestern municipality of Chongqing. At least 9 people have been rescued from the rubble, sustaining non-life-threatening injuries. Reports claim community officers saw falling rocks and issued evacuation warnings to residents before the landslide. At least 200 fire rescue crews have been deployed to the scene as thousands of residents have been evacuated. Andy Burnham says he's got a plan and is ready for the challenge as he assumed leadership of the UK Labour Party unopposed in London overnight. He was reluctant to make any cabinet announcements before he's sworn in as Prime Minister on Monday, but says he has a 5-point plan to return the government to its Labour roots.
7: The contest for the country, in reality, won weeks ago. Today, a formality.
13: The duly elected leader of the Labour Party is Andy Burnham.
7: He's arriving mid-Parliament, but promising the biggest revolution since Thatcher.
14: The government I lead will confidently lay that path out starting next week. And that is why this change today is the most significant change moment in our politics for 40 years. It will take us to a country where life is more affordable and all people and places are lifted from where they are now.
7: Praise for Keir Starmer as he heads out the door, but a critique too of the man he is removing from power.
14: As your leader, I will set a direction that is distinctively Labour. We won't try to out-green the Greens or out-reform reform or doing what we've done in the past of wearing too many Tory clothes. From here, we do it differently. We win by being us. Boldly, confidently, authentically us. Labour. That's how we win.
7: We haven't heard it, but he insists he knows what he's going to do.
14: I have a plan. And what I also want you to know is that I won't change. I have a style.
7: Just one weekend left, and he claims he hasn't decided his cabinet and won't announce it until Monday.
14: I haven't made any decisions yet about who will be in that top team, but I will soon. And when I have, you will see it reflects all parts of our party, all communities.
16: After 16 years of trying and on his third attempt, Andy Burnham is now Labour leader. 379 of the 403 MPs, every single Labour backing trade union supported him. He is the almost unanimous choice of this party. But that speech, like his campaign, was long on values but short on specifics. The people in this room don't know what he will be like. He starts at work in Downing Street on Monday.
7: Some allies think this is fine.
17: It's not just about vibes alone, but vibes are important. We live in a time where vibes are important, where personality is important, where leadership is important.
7: And this Burnham mental believes he needs to win his own election mandate.
18: If Andy is to do the kind of things he wants to do and are absolutely critical for our future, he will need that second term. So there's an enormous amount riding on the next few months and years in order to be able to get this right.
7: The next Prime Minister pledged to end factionalism and strife, but division over a possible pick for Chancellor is already making that hard.
16: Would you be keen on Shabana Mahmood's chance?
19: Andy needs to come in and be the change that he's spoken about. And that change does mean that you don't just rearrange people and the deck chairs.
16: I'm not hearing enthusiasm for Shabana Mahmood as Chancellor.
19: We've got a lot of good people in the party. We've got a lot of good people who could be Chancellor.
7: Keir Starmer packing the flat rather than attending his own leaving do. Andy Burnham will be here on Monday with a promise of a total renovation rather than just a makeover. Then we'll find out his grand designs.
1: Taiwan's vice president has accused China of suppressing Taipei's efforts at diplomacy. That's after Papua New Guinea announced it would shut Taiwan's trade office in Port Moresby. Our Asia correspondent Stash Butler filed this report from Taipei.
20: Papua New Guinea's decision to shut its capital's de facto Taiwan embassy has taken Taipei by surprise. The recent announcement came from Papua New Guinea's foreign minister via Facebook. He says the physical presence of Chinese Taipei will no longer be required and described the move as underscoring the government's unwavering commitment to honouring, respecting and upholding its One China policy. Beijing, which claims Taiwan as its territory, has welcomed the decision.
21: This once again shows that upholding the One China principle is the will of the international community and the trend of the times.
20: In Taipei, Taiwan's foreign ministry, which rejects Beijing's claim, says it was not warned about the closure. It has condemned the decision and insists that the office will keep functioning. Taiwan's vice president has now gone a step further, pinning blame on China.
22: Our diplomatic situation is truly very, very difficult. China is suppressing our existence and our opportunities to expand international space everywhere.
20: Taipei says it's re-examining its relationship with Papua New Guinea and that it'll take necessary measures to protect its interests.
1: After the break, all the sport as Melbourne sharpen their challenge for the AFL's top four with a 16-point victory over North Melbourne. Stay with us.
0: Sky News will be back after this short break.

0: Sky News will be back after this short break.
1: Welcome back. US President Donald Trump has declared this World Cup the most successful event in history as he attended a FIFA reception at his New York Trump Tower. President Trump claiming some credit for the tournament's success, going as far to suggest it outweighs any previous Olympic event. The president reflected on the tournament and suggested there were many unforgettable moments. He poked fun at one in particular when he called FIFA's president to investigate a red card given to US national team's striker, Folarin Balogun.
2: Probably the most unforgettable is when they gave that gentleman, is it a red card? And I was forced to call Johnny and just make a recommendation. I said, Johnny, I'd like to make a recommendation. Let the guy in the game. No, I didn't say that. I said, I'd like to wage a complaint. And actually, I had no idea what was going to happen. But, you know, it's so much better the way it worked out because there's no controversy. They won the game and our team had all of its players. You made another great decision.
1: Spain and Argentina will face off in the World Cup final on Monday. Time now for your Fox Sports update, and the Bulldogs have kept their finals hopes alive with a 32-0 thrashing of the West Tigers at Accor Stadium. The Jerome Lue saga taking a toll on the Tigers as they slumped to their fifth consecutive defeat, an inch closer to missing the finals for a 15th straight season.
3: Another week of headlines for the Tigers, and they found themselves in the doghouse early. Canterbury scoring less than 2 minutes into the match.
4: So Sullivan giving it the dirt. Here's Rinocaba. What a start! Rinocaba is in. A 40-20 and then a quick fire try.
3: The mauling continued for the Dogs as Josh Curran had them out to 10-0 minutes later.
4: It is perfect. It's a try. Curran is over. This is an extraordinary start for the Canterbury Bankstown Bulldogs.
3: Luai looked livid, while the Dogs looked good, crossing again to further stretch their lead.
4: Great pass to Tuala is over. Tuala scores.
3: Kickout made his long-awaited comeback for Canterbury, and they soon kicked up yet another gear, keeping the Tigers scoreless in the first half. Fired up after the brag, the Tigers applied the pressure. Adam Dewey found himself on report for this hit on Harry Hayes. Olatu Fainu was sent to the bin for his part in this ugly tackle on Leo Thompson.
5: He dropped incredibly low and cartwheeling over the top Leo Thompson. You could see just the look on his face of what just happened. But
6: he knew he got that wrong, Olatu.
5: Yeah.
3: Down to 12 men, Canterbury took full advantage as Matt Burton charged through.
4: Pretty is back is Burton. Yes, he is over.
3: And if 26-0 wasn't bad enough, things were about to get even worse as Alex Twell lost his cool and was sent to the bin as well.
5: Gone. You can't do it, Dean.
6: 13 on 11. This is a disaster for the Tigers. Tonight has been a catastrophe.
5: Look at this.
3: The Dogs adding more salt to the Tigers' wounds, crossing for their fifth try and Curran's second to seal a 32-0 win.
4: Rise here at Homebush. Buller.
3: Sam Squires, Fox Sports News.
1: The Warriors have overcome a gritty Dragons side 20-12 in Auckland after receiving a serious scare from the Wooden Spoon favourites. The Dragons not showing any signs of being a team currently sitting last on the ladder as they went toe-to-toe with the second-placed Warriors. They will consider themselves unlucky in the second half with some doubt over the eventual match-winning try.
7: Has been fragile at times this year. Martin Tuipiki, their ball put on the left and with Teddy Zalesia. It was dropped onto the lap. Question mark, but not ruled by the officials, so you can lock it in.
5: I thought the push pass was forward. Yes. It was forward. It was, he pushed it forward.
7: Yeah.
5: Without doubt. And I thought it was live, and on replay, it looked even worse.
7: It's a handoff, isn't it? It's not a pass.
5: No, it's a push.
1: Setatu crossed the line, but it was called back after the bunker ruled he was tackled with a hand just on his ankle. The Warriors have now narrowed the gap to ladder-leading Penrith to just 2 points. The Warriors have destroyed a hapless Cowboys 42-4 in their NRLW clash. Winger Lavinia Toa-Liku crossing the four tries for the home team. The win puts the Warriors into the top four. And Melbourne have made it three wins in a row for the first time this season with a 16-point victory over North Melbourne. The Kangaroos faded after making a good start, their third straight defeat putting a big dent in their bid for a wildcard spot.
8: The D's eyeing off the top four, but North Melbourne needed this more.
9: He's got 2 and 3 minutes.
8: Perhaps you could tell early. 6 goals to 4 Kangas in the opening term.
9: Trimbas got a good set of hands and a great leap.
8: Harry Sheasel getting 18 touches and a goal in the first half.
10: Right spot, right time is exactly how he plays the game.
8: Cozzy Pickett getting a boot to the mouth.
11: Oh!
8: He came back bandaged up and brought his cousin with him.
9: And then heads on to Luttrell. Got it and golden.
8: The D's deficit cut to just 4 points at half time, and it didn't exist soon after the break.
9: And they're in front for the first time today.
8: 3 goals for Matthew Jefferson.
9: Spins it around the body. It's bending. He's got it there. They've kicked the last 4 goals in a row, Melbourne.
8: North seemingly couldn't buy one.
9: Made pretty good contact.
10: Oh, just missed.
8: Defender Daniel Turner off with a rib injury. A 4 goals to 1/3 term, making it Demons by 15 points at the last change.
9: Jefferson to the middle of it. Jefferson out of nowhere plucked that.
8: Tom Sparrow with a goal to go with his 33 disposals and 10 clearances.
9: A dart from Sparrow, and they've got their biggest lead of the game.
8: CJ Jath limping out of the game with a lower leg injury. His teammates sprinting to the finish line.
9: That should work. Magnificent.
8: Max Gawn going past the great Jim Steins on Melbourne's games played list in style. His 265th match of victory. His D's now breathing down the neck of the top four. Sunila Wasti, Fox Sports News.
1: And don't forget, for more live and breaking sport, tune in to Fox Sports News 500. Well, it's time now for a look at the forecast. And for that, here's Sky News weather meteorologist Marina Newman.
12: Ongoing wet weather still across the east today. Brisbane, 23 degrees, 22 across the Gold Coast, but sunny and dry across Sydney, 19 degrees, and sunny and dry weather continues for the south. Meanwhile, Perth still seeing a few light showers as temperatures remain in the upper teens.
1: Coming up after the break, charges laid after 2 Australians were killed in a mass methanol poisoning event in Laos. We'll bring you all those details next. Stay with us.
0: Sky News will be back after this short break.

0: The Prime Minister fires a broadside at Pauline Hanson as the government responds to a report on Islamophobia. Authorities in Laos lay charges following a mass methanol poisoning event that left two Australians dead. And Gulf states come under attack as the security situation in the Middle East deteriorates. In Fox Sports News tonight, the Bulldogs keep their finals hopes alive by shutting out the Tigers on a spiteful night in Sydney. And the Wallabies see off their coach with a big win over Italy in Perth.
1: Ongoing wet weather continues for the east, plus looking at rainfall clearing out of WA, but a few additional showers still in the mix. We're tracking it all out coming up.
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0: Hello and welcome to Newsnight. I'm Moira Guinness. Great to have your company this Saturday evening. Well, the federal government has warned Islamophobia is dangerously close to being normalised. Anthony Albanese today launching a national response to the challenge, along with fresh criticism of Pauline Hanson as she intensifies her attacks on the religion.
3: A plan to lower the temperature to counter rising Islamophobia.
4: Hate directed at one community hurts us all.
5: It is dangerously close to becoming normalised.
3: The Prime Minister's national response, focusing on four points: education, protection and support, building social cohesion, and accountability and responsibility.
6: This has been a long wait, but this is just the start of the journey.
3: Pauline Hanson ramping up her attacks on the religion, filmed in April, coming to light today.
7: It's an ideology that is, on a lot of it's based on terrorism.
4: Pauline Hanson has been undermining social cohesion for 30 years.
8: Well, haven't I heard when the cat's away, the mice will play.
3: Hitting back at political criticism of her Italian holiday with Gina Reinhart, posted to her own personal megaphone from London.
8: Well, I'll tell you something, not one dollar cost to the taxpayer.
9: I would say it'd be a fair bet that Gina supported it somehow.
3: When asked that same question in person...
10: Could I just ask, did you pay for your holiday to Italy?
11: I'm going into...
10: You don't want to... I think it's an important question.
3: Excuse me. Heading into a closed-door Conservative conference, inside in a pink cowgirl hat, her party's billionaire benefactor, while right-wing populist Nigel Farage praised the One Nation leader, but he was less impressed by her decision to do an interview with a criminal and anti-Islam activist.
6: So while One Nation continues to wage a war against 1 million Australian Muslims, we will wage peace upon peace.
8: I'll be back in Australia soon. We'll be putting out hardcore policies because my heart is with my country.
4: Those who hate Australia shouldn't pretend they love Australia.
0: Anthony Albanese has rebuked suggestions published in the Financial Review a gas tax would be floated at the Labor National Conference. The article quoted a senior source claiming change to the ALP policy platform pertains to the tax. The clause, in part, says Labor will ensure that the Australian people receive a fairer return from their natural resources, including through appropriate taxation arrangements. According to the Prime Minister, this doesn't mean any additional taxes.
4: The actual statement of what I can confirm is that the AFR have put two and two together and came up with 87. It is such a long bow. Have a look at what the resolution says, and it certainly does not say that.
0: Victoria's opposition leader Jess Wilson says she hasn't spoken to the now-dumped Moira Deeming and doesn't plan to anytime soon. Ms Deeming was disendorsed by the Liberal Party executive on Friday night but remains part of the party.
12: It's an issue that's been dogging her election campaign. Jess Wilson has been unable to shake the shadow cast by Moira Deeming, but it may finally be behind her.
13: It was a unanimous decision by the state.

0: executive, but right now we're focused on how do we fix this state for Victorians.
1: The Liberal Party last night taking just 13 minutes to disendorse Ms Deeming ahead of the state election. It followed accusations fellow Liberal MP Matthew Guy grabbed her in a headlock, an allegation swiftly dismissed by police. There were demands for an apology that never came, only a court injunction, and then claims of a misunderstanding. Ms Deeming dumped, but still part of the party. For now.
0: We have no plans to expel Moira from the party room.
1: And there are no plans to get together and talk it over.
0: We've only got 4 weeks left of the parliament and we're not going to waste a minute.
1: The Allan government can't afford to waste time either and believes helping get Victorians into homes may help it get back into voters' hearts. Inspectors cracking down on dodgy real estate agents underquoting properties.
2: Underquoting has been an absolute scourge in Victoria.
1: A blitz resulting in more than $3 million in fines for agents and federal court action against Glen Waverley agency Harcourt's Judd White.
3: This case covers 11 separate sales and we see discrepancies of several hundred thousand dollars in some of those cases.
1: It comes as new laws are due to come into effect from October, requiring agents to publish the reserve price at least 7 days prior to an auction or sale and then publish the sale price afterwards.
4: A man has died after a two-vehicle crash on Sydney's Harbour Bridge. Emergency services were called to the incident after 12:30 this afternoon. Paramedics performed CPR on one of the drivers, who's believed to have suffered a medical episode, before transporting him to Royal North Shore Hospital. Police have confirmed the man has died in hospital. No other injuries have been reported. Two of the bridge's four northbound lanes were closed, while one southbound lane was also shut. And the families of two Australian teenagers who died of methanol poisoning have welcomed a new government warning about the dangers of visiting Lao. It's the owner of a local distillery that faces minor charges over the deadly incident.
5: Nearly 2 years after they were killed by methanol-laced drinks in Laos, justice for Holly Morton Bowles and Bianca Jones seems to be slipping away.
6: Every day is hard. Her room's just down there. I go into her room every day. So every day is really hard, but when a government says to you that death of your daughter is going to be worth less than a year in jail potentially and $1,600, that's a pretty big kick in the guts.
5: The 19-year-olds lost their lives along with four other tourists from the US, UK and Denmark. They'd all been staying at the same hostel. Charges were due to be announced in Laos yesterday. Australian-marked vehicles were there, but international media was barred. Danish authorities have since confirmed a distillery owner has been charged and could face up to 4 years in prison for selling hazardous goods and operating illegally. But the Australian families were told the maximum sentence would equal either a year in jail or fines of around $1,600 Australian.
6: We would welcome that news. It's still significantly under what we think would be reasonable justice, but 4 years as opposed to 1 year is an improvement.
5: Australia has now raised its advice level for Laos, urging travellers to exercise a high degree of caution. The Lao legal system may not provide transparency or justice, particularly in criminal cases.
6: To now have that pre-warning in relation to the methanol and in relation to the justice system and the governance over there is a great step.
5: On the other side of the globe, the families of the two Danish tourists are carrying the same grief. One mother telling local media she's disappointed this can be allowed to happen.
6: Don't think twice, just don't go.
5: Foreign Minister Penny Wong is planning to speak directly to her Lao counterpart next week. The families will be watching closely, and while Mark says he'll never stop fighting, the hopes they'll see justice are starting to fade.
6: The governance over there, they don't seem to care about human life, certainly not tourists.
4: Several Gulf states claim they're fending off new attacks as the security situation in the Middle East continues to deteriorate. The US has completed 7 consecutive nights of strikes on Iran, the IRGC warning America is now at risk of coming under a full-scale offensive. As Nick Robertson reports, the US targeted a key Iranian surveillance tower in the latest round of strikes.
7: It seems to indicate that the United States is targeting a lot of infrastructure connected to the Strait of Hormuz, Chabahar, which is some distance from the Strait of Hormuz, to the east, towards the border with Pakistan. That's where that IRGC control tower, as the US has described it, was located. This was at a large and significant maritime port, a port that would be valuable for Iran to rather than try to import goods through the Strait of Hormuz to their ports. Further inside the Persian Gulf to offload outside the sort of area of conflict. Well, now the port there has been hit. The ability of the IRGC, the Iranian authorities, to understand what types of ships and what ships are moving around as they approach the Strait of Hormuz, that's been diminished. But the broader picture here is one where the United States is, it appears, trying to shape future strikes and the ground for or the area for an escalation in the Strait of Hormuz to deny Iran the ability to control it. And they've done that by taking down that what they describe as an IRGC sort of eyes on the Strait of Hormuz and the Gulf there, but also the sort of infrastructure that connects Bandar Abbas on the Strait of Hormuz to further inland. If you can disconnect it by road, by rail, by hitting the bridges, it makes it harder to resupply Bandar Abbas. It makes it harder to bring more weapons in or food. Bushehr also targeted further up the Persian Gulf. This is very close, less than a minute's flight away in a fighter jet from Karg Island. We don't know what was the target in Bushehr, but there is a large Iranian military air base there. Now, the United States says it's destroyed Iran's air force. We don't know how fully accurate that is. But it does appear, again, that it's the targets along there, be they military, be they connecting to civilian infrastructure. And the Iranians themselves say that they've been targeting countries and facilities connected with the U.S. attacking them. In Kuwait, the Iranians hit a desalination and power plant. And these are absolutely vital in the heat of the summer to the Gulf countries. They are a real, if you will, vulnerability. If many of these types of sites were hit, then that would make it much harder for the civilian population in Kuwait or whatever country it was. And now Iran is threatening to move off those so-called military targets and hit the sort of key economic infrastructure, the ports, all the way along the Gulf. That's an escalation if they carry it out.
4: Coming up on Newsnight, Telstra grilled over the recent outage failures. We'll bring you all those details next.
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0: Sky News will be back after this short break.
1: Welcome back. A man has been airlifted to hospital following a shark attack in Tasmania's south. It's understood the 31-year-old was spearfishing about 50 metres offshore at Coal Point on Bruny Island when he was attacked. He received non-life-threatening injuries to his lower forearm and was able to return to shore with the assistance of two other divers. Police believe he was bitten by a 2-metre broad-nosed seven-gill shark. A man believed to be an Australian citizen has been arrested by Immigration and Customs Enforcement agents in Las Vegas. Footage of the July 13 incident showing 57-year-old Phu Nguyen being pushed to the ground by officers. The agents appearing to abandon the arrest attempt when it was drawing attention of onlookers.
2: What's going on?
3: I don't know what they're doing.
1: The Department of Homeland Security says Mr. Nguyen was arrested the following day before boarding a flight out of Los Angeles International Airport. A memorial rally has been held outside Sydney Town Hall by families of people who have died in custody, calling for better support during mental health emergencies. Victims' families raise their concerns over police being the first to attend mental health incidents. They instead suggest a specialist mental health first responder be deployed. More than 10,000 BMWs have been recalled in Australia over a fire risk. Several models have a defective motor switch, the company says, can result in increased wear and cause an internal short circuit. That short circuit could result in the driver being unable to start the engine or cause it to overheat and catch fire. Affected BMW drivers are being encouraged to take their cars to an authorised dealer and have the starter motor replaced for free. Telstra has admitted a design flaw and software update that caused its clocks to reset was behind last week's major network outage, the phone giant telling a Senate inquiry its controls were not good enough.
4: Telstra bosses facing the music.
5: Millions of people have gone without mobile coverage and mass chaos across the country.
6: Absolutely, I'm not disputing, definitely not disputing what happened was unacceptable.
4: Telstra says an undocumented design change and a software update was responsible for last week's bungle that reset the Telstra network clocks back to 2006 and caused the network outage. Telstra boss apologising once again.
6: Last week, Telstra let Australians down. We let our customers down. We let the community down. And we fell short of what people rightly expect from us. For this, I am deeply sorry.
4: The phone giant says the error occurred when technicians restored power after replacing a faulty chassis on one of the three network servers that keep the overall network in sync. Telstra says an additional software update that would have stopped the reset had not been applied, and a design change was never written down, so maintenance crews had no knowledge of those changes.
6: The team carrying out the maintenance work followed the correct procedures. However, when the device was repowered, a GPS card within it did not operate as expected. We now believe this occurred because of an intentional design change that had previously been made to the equipment to fix an earlier fault. That design change had not been properly documented, which meant the maintenance team was not aware of the way the device would behave when restarted.
4: The equipment cost just $30,000 and Telstra was warned 6 months ago about its potential failure. Pressed on whether the outage could have been avoided.
5: Perhaps the advice from the manufacturer and the warning from the manufacturer, if it had been heeded, we wouldn't be in this situation.
6: Yes, as we've acknowledged, if we had documented the design change or if we had made the software update, this outage may not have occurred.
7: The outage affected voice, data, FPOS and some smartphone services, along with the emergency network. Telstra says 604 000 calls failed during the outage of 58,000 that were made on the network.
4: Senators demanding answers as Telstra says it will compensate customers impacted by the outage.
8: I am concerned. Every day I'm getting more and more feedback from Australians about how this outage impacted them.
4: Matt Taylor, Sky News, Sydney.
1: In around a fortnight, 16 million phones across the country will sound an alarm to test a new emergency system. Here's the detail.
3: During the terror of a security threat and the unpredictability of a natural disaster, being given up-to-date warnings is not only vital, it can save lives.
9: Introducing AusAlert, a new emergency messaging system that sends near-instant alerts.
10: It is going to be a system that not only states and territories use, but at times also the Commonwealth Government.
3: The new national warning system, AusAlert, will be rolled out nationwide in October. First, though, there will be an Australia-wide test of the system, a critical alert to be sent to every mobile phone, as well as some tablets and smartwatches.
11: People should expect a siren of about 10 seconds in duration when that alert goes off.
3: The testing will happen on Monday, July the 27th at 2 p.m. for those areas on Australian Eastern Standard Time, at 1:30 in South Australia and the Northern Territory, and midday in Western Australia. The alarm will go off even if your device is on silent or do not disturb.
12: To ensure your device is ready for the test, make sure your software is up to date. If you have a second phone for safety reasons, turn it to airplane mode or off 1 hour before the test. There is a chance some older model phones may not be able to receive the warning.
11: Post 2019, most phones should be compliant. Android 12 phones and beyond, we know, will be compliant.
3: AusAlert will replace existing messaging systems that can be affected by phone network congestion.
10: We are using technology called cell broadcast technology, so it's not reliant on any one telco provider. You just need to be in range of any particular tower to receive notifications to your phone.
1: The first gas is expected to flow from the Northern Territory's Beetaloo Basin within weeks, but there are warnings regulatory uncertainty could stall investment in one of the world's largest gas fields. Matt Cunningham travelled to the Beetaloo Basin as a guest of Tamboran Resources.
13: It's a project more than a decade in the making, but the first gas from the Beetaloo Basin is about to flow.
14: We are very close, Matt. It's a third quarter. We're very specific when we say third quarter.
13: The first molecules from this joint venture between Tamboran Resources and Daly Waters Energy will be piped north to Darwin to secure the city's domestic energy supply. Tamboran CEO Todd Abbott says it's a significant milestone.
14: If you live here in the Northern Territory, your lights, your air con, your refrigerators are going to be powered by gas from the Beetaloo, so that's reality.
13: But the Beetaloo's potential extends far beyond the Northern Territory's borders. This field, the size of Belgium, is estimated to contain about 300 trillion cubic feet of gas.
14: It has the capability well beyond providing energy for the domestic markets here in the Northern Territory and even the domestic markets in Australia, but to provide sustainable, reliable, low-cost energy for the Asia Pacific. It's that big.
15: It's 14 years since exploration began here in the Beetaloo Basin. For many years, people thought this was all a bit of a pipe dream. As you can see behind me, today looks very much like a reality.
16: It's a story of perseverance amongst many companies. The well on this pad, Shenandoah South 1, was a real catalyst. It changed the perception of technical risk, and people are much more confident about the prospects for this basin.
13: The Northern Territory now wants Commonwealth support to build pipeline infrastructure, allowing Beetaloo gas to power East Coast homes and businesses. But as the federal government mulls a domestic gas reservation scheme, there are fears regulatory uncertainty could stall this nation-building project.
17: The reality of the quantum of the gas in this field means that really it's irrelevant. We can actually solve Australia's energy crisis so that we never have to have a conversation about gas reservation again.
14: What's really critical right now is to make sure that the regulations are written clearly and that they're stable. And as I've told others, they need to be written in ink, not in pencil, so that when investors come in, they know what they're committing to and they know what they're going to get out of it.
13: Matt Cunningham, Sky News, Beetaloo Basin.
1: Each winter, Australia's coastline becomes a highway for whales. Thousands of humpbacks travel north from Antarctica's icy waters to warmer breeding waters in Queensland. But this year, the migration is unfolding against the influence of El Niño. Sky News weather meteorologist Tamsin Green explores the climate driver's impact on their usual patterns.
18: El Niño is often associated with land impacts, including drought, heat and bushfires. But its influence can also extend deep into the ocean. The East Coast's famous Humpback Highway is already busy, as whales make their annual journey towards breeding grounds in Queensland. An El Niño event is declared when ocean temperatures in the central and eastern Pacific become warmer than average, influencing weather and ocean patterns around the globe. One of the downstream effects can be an increased likelihood of marine heat waves and reduced Antarctic sea ice. While sea ice may seem a world away from Australia's coastline, it plays an important role in the Southern Ocean ecosystem.
19: We see ocean temperatures become too warm in areas like Antarctica. We see loss of sea ice, which is incredibly important for Antarctic krill, which rely on sea ice for part of their life, and the whales rely on them to eat them.
18: Sea ice helps support algae, which forms the foundation of the food chain that sustains Antarctic krill, a key food source for many whale species. But when sea ice is reduced, food availability can also be disrupted. This can lead to whales staying longer in feeding areas to build up energy reserves, or can alter the timing of their return, which subsequently affects when they appear along the East Australian coastline. That can then feed through into whale health and breeding success months later.
19: And we also might see changes to where these whales are breeding. So can the Northern Australian waters become too warm for these creatures? We're already seeing calving or whales giving birth in areas as far south as Tasmania.
18: Research shows lower reproduction rates and fewer calves in years following strong Pacific warming, largely linked to poorer feeding conditions.
20: We operate out of Sydney, but also on the far south coast of New South Wales, and that's where we're noticing a lot more feeding during the El Niño years.
18: But El Niño is just one piece of a much larger puzzle.
19: The ocean is very much reflective of changes that are happening in the world around us that we yet can't see.
18: Ocean temperatures, marine heat waves, and major currents, such as the East Australian Current, can all influence where food is found and how marine species move through the region. One emerging idea scientists are watching is whether changing ocean temperatures could shift whale distribution this season.
19: Over time, there might be slight variations that we are yet to pick up in, which may be a result of those changes in currents, environmental temperatures that may be different and shifting areas of where their prey may be found, which may see shifting behaviours like whales feeding in Australian waters more permanently than we thought.
18: But changing ocean conditions are becoming an increasingly important area of research.
19: The impacts of this next shift may not be understood until years past.
21: For whale watchers, this season is already delivering remarkable sightings. But beyond the breaches and the tail slaps, scientists will be closely watching what's happening thousands of kilometres away in the Southern Ocean. Because what happens there now could be influencing the whale breeding behaviours and successes in the years to come.
1: Coming up on Newsnight, New Zealand officials roll out a bird flu vaccine. We'll bring you those details next.
0: Sky News will be back after this short break.

0: Sky News will be back after this short break.
1: Welcome back. He was cricket's favourite cricketer. Sir Garfield Sobers, one of the greatest to have played the game, has passed away aged 89 at his home in Barbados. The West Indies icon is widely regarded as the game's best all-rounder, who inspired a generation in the Caribbean and the cricketing world.
2: Batsman, bowler, gentleman.
3: He knew how great he was, but he never told anyone.
4: Loved life, loved sport, loved cricket.
2: The ultimate all-rounder, mastering all three arts of the game.
4: Could beat you anywhere. He could win you a game with bat, ball, or in the field.
2: Born in Barbados, he made his West Indies debut aged just 17. He played 93 tests, averaging almost 58 with a bat and 34 with the ball. Sobers transcended the often fractured national boundaries of the Caribbean island states. West Indies cricket releasing a statement, "A great innings has come to an end, in our hearts now and forever." He paved the way for what would become the Windies' dominant era.
3: And you have to have something that you can look back on and say, okay, these people did this, let me see if I can carry on the story.
2: Sobers is carved into the very history of the game. He was the first man recorded to hit six sixes in an over, playing for Nottinghamshire in 1968.
5: Six on the trot.
6: Was by Lord Constantine, who said if you hit the ball in the air, there's no feelers up there. But
2: here in 2001, speaking with Richie Beno at the Allan Border Medal.
6: I didn't know we played so long together, Richie, since 1955.
7: Yeah.
6: It's a long time.
7: I know.
6: But
2: including, inarguably, cricket's most iconic match, scoring a century against Beno's Australians in the tied test of 1960.
8: It's a long time since Beno has been punished like this.
6: And I don't think that there'll ever be another test series in the history of cricket that was like that series.
9: Gary, thank you very much. It's wonderful to see you here.
2: And you know you're pretty good when you're one of Sir Donald Bradman's favourites.
10: By the greatest all-round cricketer who ever lived. I hope that it will prove an inspiration, not only for today, but for generations yet unborn.
4: A guy who would have thrived today. T20 cricket would have been right up his alley.
1: New Zealand isn't taking any chances when it comes to one of their endangered species. Officials have started a bird flu vaccination rollout for the kākāpō after a seabird tested positive for the virus this week. The first in the world program will see 90 of the endangered birds immunised. At least two people have died in floods in Texas as the state received historic levels of rain. Cleanup efforts are now underway in parts of the Texas Hill County region.
11: In northern Kerrville along Goat Creek Road, water is receding and so is the stress felt by Gina Rudolph.
12: Well, I'm doing better today. Yesterday I was in tears all day, but today I'm doing better.
13: Just join dogs?
14: Nope, not at all.
11: Walking through her home, which took on 4 inches of water, mud coats the floor that they're now cleaning up. Gina's husband, John, recalls the moment he saw the water rising.
15: I looked at it about 2:30. And I was up to the tree line on this side, and by the time I got the family and the dogs out, I got them all out.
11: You can see the water on Goat Creek overpowered a literal cannon, sweeping away everything in its path. Back on the Guadalupe River, multiple heavy vehicles flooded. River sentry poles deployed after the 2025 Hill Country floods alerted nearby residents of rising water. But John Rudolph says he and his neighbors along the creek did not have the same defense.
15: Well, we had the sound warning over the phones, but they don't tell you specific. They tell you the Guadalupe.
11: Now his time is spent cleaning up the water and preparing to live in his trailer.
15: Just the adrenaline was working, and now it's just the stress.
11: The Rudolphs feeling the stress, but much like the water in the creek, she and their neighbors must continue moving.
12: We're just all still in shock, I think.
1: Over 100 homes have been destroyed by fire in Norway. The neighbourhood of mostly terraced housing is now unrecognisable. More than 60 firefighters worked to put out the blaze. Officials say high winds spread the flames quickly. There have been no reports of casualties, and officials say it's not immediately clear how the fire started. Wildfires in Spain have burnt through more than 12,000 acres of land in just over 2 days. Five villages in the Aragon region have been evacuated after several homes in the area were damaged. 400 firefighters and 19 aerial units have been deployed to battle the blazes. 13 people have died from wildfires in the southern parts of the country. And at least 8 people have been killed in a landslide in China's southwestern municipality of Chongqing. At least 9 people have been rescued from the rubble, sustaining non-life-threatening injuries. Reports claim community officers saw falling rocks and issued evacuation warnings to residents before the landslide. At least 200 fire rescue crews have been deployed to the scene as thousands of residents have been evacuated. And the Philippines has marked 10 years since a landmark court ruling that voided China's historic claims to the South China Sea. But a decade on, tensions have continued to grow. And analysts warn Sky News any escalation could trigger a free-for-all in oceans around the world. Our Asia correspondent Stash Butler reports.
7: Heading to work off the Philippine coast, Henrilito Empok remembers how life here used to be. The experienced fisher would once voyage out to the rich waters of Scarborough Shoal in the South China Sea. Now, the Chinese presence there means that's unsafe.
14: If you compare the lives of fishing families before the Chinese Coast Guard was present, our families used to live comfortably and had enough. Now, many are struggling.
7: That struggle began to deepen from the 1990s when China started to force its claim over Scarborough and other shoals like this one. Beijing says its so-called Nine-Dash Line marks its historic rights over most of the South China Sea. As clashes with Chinese ships grew more frequent, the Philippines turned to an international court for help. In 2016, celebrations followed the court ruling that China's historic claims are void. But Beijing refused to take part in the case and insists that the decision is a farce.
16: China has repeatedly stated the so-called ruling is illegal, invalid, and has no binding force. China neither accepts nor recognises it, and we will not accept any claims or actions based on the ruling.
7: Back in the Philippines, for fishers like Ronnie Drio, it means the ruling's 10-year anniversary is bittersweet.
14: We are happy that we won at the International Tribunal, but I do not feel that victory because until now, we are still not free to go to the Scarborough Shoal. That is why it is painful for us Filipino fishermen.
7: Beyond the rights to fishing, clashes like this violent confrontation in 2024 risk triggering a war involving the Philippines' ally, the United States, with knock-on effects for trade.
17: All kinds of things would start to kind of come undone. It would be like COVID, only, you know, twice as bad, I think.
7: And challenges to maritime law here and in the Middle East could trigger a dangerous race for sea lane control.
18: So if this is happening and we start to see like a toll charged along the Strait of Hormuz or essentially a denial of freedom of navigation, you know, the whole thing could begin, as I said, to sort of come apart at the seams.
7: 10 years on from the ruling, these seas that carry over $4 trillion in trade remain in a fragile state. Any miscalculation will be felt worldwide. Stash Butler, Sky News, Taipei.
1: The Southwest Pacific has recorded its second warmest year on record in 2025, with extreme weather conditions resulting in widespread disruptions, economic pressure, and loss of lives. Marine heat waves, melting tropical glaciers, rare tropical cyclones, and rising sea levels. These extreme weather events all contributing to 2025 being the second warmest year on record for the Southwest Pacific. According to a State of the Climate report from the World Meteorological Organization, the region experienced warmer than average temperatures, up about 0.37 of a degree on the 1991 to 2020 average. Ocean warming saw record high ocean heat content observed in the area to the south of Australia, the southern Tasman Sea, and south of Indonesia. This led to a marine heatwave in the region, becoming the most extensive ever recorded over a 12-month period without an El Niño event, causing concern for this year as a potentially strong El Niño event develops.
19: The intensity of El Niño is important because it increases the likelihood of extreme weather and climate events in different parts of the world. Even if this phenomenon is a naturally occurring phenomenon, it now develops on top of long-term climate change due to human activities.
1: The marine heatwave contributing to coral bleaching as well as a disruption to ecosystems and fisheries. In 2025, the last remaining tropical ice cover in Papua, Indonesia was estimated to be only 2% of the ice area observed 38 years ago. As a result, the glacier is expected to disappear completely by the end of this year or early 2027. Cyclone Senya was also the first known system to reach tropical cyclone intensity in the Strait of Malacca last year, impacting over 10 million Indonesians and Malaysians and killing more than 1,200 people.
20: Tropical cyclones are exceptionally rare close to the equator due to the absence of the Coriolis force. Climate change didn't play a role in the system's development, but once Senya formed, the extra warm seas played a role in making rainfall and flooding worse.
1: Rising sea levels as a result of ocean warming were also observed along Australia's east coast, the Coral Sea, Tasman Sea, and a large area west of New Zealand. Sea levels rising at a rate of 3.7 millimetres a year since 1999, threatening vulnerable coastal communities and low-lying island nations. The findings of the report aim to better equip governments with scientific data and support for current and future climate-focused decision-making and disaster mitigation. After the break, all the sport as the Wallabies see off their coach with a big win over Italy in Perth.
0: Sky News will be back after this short break.

0: Sky News will be back after this short break.
1: Time now for your Fox Sports update, and the Bulldogs have kept their finals hopes alive with a 32-0 thrashing of the West's Tigers at a core stadium. The Jerome Luai saga taking a toll on the Tigers as they slumped to their fifth consecutive defeat, an inch closer to missing the finals for the 15th straight season.
2: Another week of headlines for the Tigers, and they found themselves in the doghouse early. Canterbury scoring less than 2 minutes into the match.
3: So Sullivan giving it the dirt. Here's Rinakama.
2: The mauling continued for the Dogs as Josh Curran had them out to 10-0 minutes later.
3: It is perfect. It's a try. Curran is over. This is an extraordinary start for the Canterbury Bankstown Bulldogs.
2: Luai looked livid, while the Dogs looked good, crossing again to further stretch their lead.
3: Great pass to Tuala is over. Tuala scores.
2: Kickout made his long-awaited comeback for Canterbury, and they soon kicked up yet another gear, keeping the Tigers scoreless in the first half. Fired up after the brag, the Tigers applied the pressure. Adam Dewey found himself on report for this hit on Harry Hayes, while Latu Fainu was sent to the bin for his part in this ugly tackle on Leo Thompson.
4: He dropped incredibly low and cartwheeling over the top, Leo Thompson. You could see just the look on his face of what just happened. But
5: he knew he got that wrong, Latu.
4: Yeah.
2: Down to 12 men, Canterbury took full advantage as Matt Burton charged through.
3: Pretty is back, is Burton. Yes, he is over.
2: And if 26-0 wasn't bad enough, things were about to get even worse as Alex Twell lost his cool and was sent to the bin as well.
4: You can't do it, Dan.
3: 13 on 11. This is a disaster for the Tigers. Tonight has been a catastrophe.
4: Look at this.
2: The Dogs adding more salt to the Tigers' wounds, crossing for their fifth try and Curran's second to seal a 32-0 win.
3: Rise here at Homebush. Buller, Tinkham, Tom gets rid of it. Curran is over.
2: Sam Squires, Fox Sports News.
1: Collingwood have made it 5 wins in a row, defeating arch-rivals Carlton by 21 points. An injury-riddled Blues side no match for the Magpies, getting the job done in front of over 83,000 fans at the MCG.
6: Fierce and fiery rivalry.
5: Yeah, you can almost smell the hatred in the MCG tonight.
6: The Blues and Pies igniting the MCG. Dan McStay with 2 early goals before the Magpies made it 3 on the trot.
7: 3 in a row for Red Hot Collingwood and a bit of push and shove.
6: The Blues left seeing red as Harry Mackay was ruled out of the contest with a left knee injury. Carlton capitalising despite his absence.
7: It's time to hit for Brody Kemp, and he made it to a lot, but it got there.
6: A perfect start to the second term, Jagger Smith kicking true.
7: That's thumbs up, that's a goal. Blues in front.
6: Charlie West hitting the scoreboard on his return to the senior side before a rare Scott Pendlebury error gifted Mitch McGovern a handy goal.
7: You don't see that too often.
6: Bo McCreary launching from deep, the Pies up by 8 points at halftime. Adam Chera added to the Blues casualty ward with hamstring tightness, and the game went up a notch in the third. Nick Dacos became Carlton's target.
7: Dacos, he's taken down. Did he release the hands? The Blues might be able to score off it anyway. They will.
6: Sam Walsh adding his flair, but the Pies responded in style with the next 3. Patrick Cripps putting a stop to their run.
7: It's at his mercy, and the captain delivers.
6: Collingwood up by 14 at the final change. A free kick for front-on contact pushed the Pies out to their biggest lead of the night.
7: They're going to be hard to catch.
6: A cross-code celebration from Angus Anderson honouring the NRL's Jai Arrow. But 2 goals from the Blues kept the game within reach.
7: A little bit of life still for the Blues, 15-point margin.
6: Ned Long making sure his shot was on target. The Pies continuing to swoop towards September glory.
7: 5 in a row for Craig McRae and the Magpies.
6: Collingwood making it 9 wins from their last 10 games against the Blues, securing a vital 21-point victory. Stephanie Clarkson, Fox Sports News.
8: Well, I think you've got it.
1: The Wallabies have farewelled Joe Schmidt in style, defeating Italy 57-10 in his final game as head coach. Lock Josh Canham crossing for a hat-trick to help snap Australia's six-game losing streak.
8: The Wallabies determined to end the Joe Schmidt era in style. Josh Canham getting his coach's farewell off to the perfect start. Tom Wright doubling Australia's advantage just 5 minutes later.
9: Ball for Lonergan, Meredith, Alalatoa. Wright runs around and it opens up for him. Tom Wright is in.
8: Brandon Payenga-Amossa making the most of his first start for 2026. Italy's skipper doing just enough to get his side on the board.
10: Maybe this is the one, yeah.
11: Oh, that's a try,
10: that's a try.
8: The TMO denying the Wallabies an immediate response, but they didn't take long to make amends.
10: It's all over the ball, wanting to get it off BPA and finds the try line well. That's a great forwards try.
8: Len Ikitau joining in on the action to give the Wallabies a 38-5 lead on the stroke of half-time, but the Azzurri came out of the sheds with a point to prove.
9: Here's Brex to Ioane. Ioane accelerating.
8: Monte Ioane crossing for Italy's second, Josh Canham becoming the first lock in Wallabies history to score a hat-trick.
9: Gets a try! Josh Canham with a hat-trick!
8: Miles Amatozero making his test debut, and it didn't take long for him to leave his mark.
9: Amatozero goes in for some extra attention and now it's a big pile-in. Holy!
8: Marco Riccone seeing red for his involvement in the melee, the TMO denying the visitors another five-pointer as Ben Donaldson rubbed further salt in Italy's wounds.
9: Valentini, Donaldson, off the back fence!
8: The Wallabies ending their longest losing streak in a decade with a 47-point victory over Italy, Joe Schmidt winning his 12th and final test match as Wallabies head coach. Sophie Norris, Fox Sports News.
1: And don't forget, for more live and breaking sport, tune in to Fox Sports News 500. It's time now for a look at the forecast. And for that, here's Sky News weather meteorologist Marina Newman.
12: Ongoing rainfall continues across the east as we head into our Sunday, plus looking at ongoing gusty wind and coastal hazard. Now what this means, first, if you are in Brisbane, well, we're not going to see at least downpours. There will still be scattered ongoing rainfall, high of 23 degrees, and ongoing windy conditions. But a much nicer day ahead for Sydney, high of 19 degrees, dry and partly sunny skies as we head into the afternoon. Now across the south, no changes here, high of 17 in Melbourne, partly sunny skies. Just that same ongoing dry and pleasant weather that the south has been enjoying. And Adelaide will see it as well, 17 degrees, partly sunny. Dry conditions continue for the start of the week. Plus, for Perth, ongoing scattered rainfall, just going to be light rainfall, not a washout, but temperatures only going to be in those upper teens. We are seeing rainfall clearing out of WA, gradually pushing to the northeast, moving into the interior, diminishing as we head into the week. However, a few additional showers still going to target the south with ongoing cold fronts moving in across the region.
1: After the break, charges laid after two Australians were killed in a mass methanol poisoning event in Laos. We'll bring you all those details next.
0: Sky News will be back after this short break.

0: as the government responds to a report on Islamophobia. Authorities in Laos laid charges following a mass methanol poisoning event that left two Australians dead. And Gulf states come under attack as the security situation in the Middle East deteriorates. In Fox Sports News tonight, the Bulldogs keep their finals hopes alive by shutting out the Tigers on a spiteful night in Sydney. And the Wallabies see off their coach with a big win over Italy in Perth.
1: Ongoing wet weather continues for the east, plus looking at rainfall clearing out of WA, but a few additional showers still in the mix. We're tracking it all out coming up.
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0: Hello and welcome to Newsnight. I'm Moira Guinness. Great to have your company. The federal government has warned Islamophobia is dangerously close to being normalised. Anthony Albanese today launching a national response to the challenge, along with fresh criticism of Pauline Hanson as she intensifies her attack on the religion.
3: A plan to lower the temperature to counter rising Islamophobia.
4: Hate directed at one community hurts us all.
5: It is dangerously close to becoming normalised.
3: The Prime Minister's national response, focusing on four points: education, protection and support, building social cohesion, and accountability and responsibility.
6: This has been a long wait, but this is just the start of the journey.
3: Pauline Hanson ramping up her attacks on the religion, filmed in April, coming to light today.
7: It's an ideology that is, on a lot of it's based on terrorism.
4: Pauline Hanson has been undermining social cohesion for 30 years.
8: Well, haven't I heard when the cat's away, the mice will play.
3: Hitting back at political criticism of her Italian holiday with Gina Reinhart, posted to her own personal megaphone from London.
8: Well, I'll tell you something, not $1 cost to the taxpayer.
9: I would say it'd be a fair bet that Gina's supported it somehow.
3: When asked that same question in person...
10: Could I just ask, did you pay for your holiday to Italy?
8: I'm going into...
10: You don't want to... I think it's an important question.
3: Heading into a closed-door Conservative conference, inside in a pink cowgirl hat, her party's billionaire benefactor, while right-wing populist Nigel Farage praised the One Nation leader, but he was less impressed by her decision to do an interview with a criminal and anti-Islam activist.
6: So while One Nation continues to wage a war against 1 million Australian Muslims, we will wage peace upon peace.
8: I'll be back in Australia soon. We'll be putting out hardcore policies because my heart is with my country.
4: Those who hate Australia shouldn't pretend they love Australia.
0: Anthony Albanese has rebuked suggestions published in the Financial Review a gas tax would be floated at the Labor National Conference. The article quoted a senior source claiming change to the ALP policy platform pertains to the tax. The clause, in part, says Labor will ensure the Australian people receive a fairer return from their natural resources, including through appropriate taxation arrangements. According to the Prime Minister, this doesn't mean any additional taxes.
4: The actual statement of what I can confirm is that the AFR have put two and two together and came up with 87. It is such a long bow. Have a look at what the resolution says, and it certainly does not say that.
0: The families of two Australian teenagers who died of methanol poisoning have welcomed a new government warning about the dangers of visiting Laos. It's the owner of a local distillery that now faces minor charges over the deadly incident.
11: Nearly 2 years after they were killed by methanol-laced drinks in Laos, justice for Holly Morton Bowles and Bianca Jones seems to be slipping away.
12: Every day is hard. Her room's just down there. I go into her room every day. So every day is really hard, but when a government says to you that death of your daughter is going to be worth less than a year in jail potentially and $1,600, that's a pretty big kick in the guts.
11: The 19-year-olds lost their lives along with four other tourists from the US, UK and Denmark. They'd all been staying at the same hostel. Charges were due to be announced in Laos yesterday. Australian-marked vehicles were there, but international media was barred. Danish authorities have since confirmed a distillery owner has been charged and could face up to 4 years in prison for selling hazardous goods and operating illegally. But the Australian families were told the maximum sentence would equal

0: couple either a year in jail or fines of around $1,600 Australian.
1: We would welcome that news. It's still significantly under what we think would be reasonable justice, but 4 years as opposed to 1 year is an improvement.
0: Australia has now raised its advice level for Laos, urging travellers to exercise a high degree of caution. The Lao legal system may not provide transparency or justice, particularly in criminal cases.
1: To now have that pre-warning in relation to the methanol and in relation to the justice system and the governance over there is a great step.
0: On the other side of the globe, the families of the two Danish tourists are carrying the same grief. One mother telling local media she's disappointed this can be allowed to happen.
1: Don't think twice, just don't go.
0: Foreign Minister Penny Wong is planning to speak directly to her Lao counterpart next week. The families will be watching closely, and while Mark says he'll never stop fighting, the hopes they'll see justice are starting to fade.
1: The governance over there, they don't seem to care about human life, certainly not tourists.
2: Several Gulf states claim they're fending off new attacks as the security situation in the Middle East continues to deteriorate. The US has completed seven consecutive nights of strikes on Iran, the IRGC warning America is now at risk of coming under a full-scale offensive. As Nick Robertson reports, the US targeted a key Iranian surveillance tower in the latest round of strikes.
3: It seems to indicate that the United States is targeting a lot of infrastructure connected to the Strait of Hormuz, Chabahar, which is some distance from the Strait of Hormuz, to the east, towards the border with Pakistan. That's where that IRGC control tower, as the US has described it, was located. This was at a large and significant maritime port, a port that would be valuable for Iran to rather than try to import goods through the Strait of Hormuz to their ports. Further inside the Persian Gulf to offload outside the sort of area of conflict. Well, now the port there has been hit. The ability of the IRGC, the Iranian authorities, to understand what types of ships and what ships are moving around as they approach the Strait of Hormuz, that's been diminished. But the broader picture here is one where the United States is, it appears, trying to shape future strikes and the ground for or the area for an escalation in the Strait of Hormuz to deny Iran the ability to control it. And they've done that by taking down that what they describe as an IRGC sort of eyes on the Strait of Hormuz and the Gulf there, but also the sort of infrastructure that connects Bandar Abbas on the Strait of Hormuz to further inland. If you can disconnect it by road, by rail, by hitting the bridges, it makes it harder to resupply Bandar Abbas. It makes it harder to bring more weapons in or food. Bushehr also targeted further up the Persian Gulf. This is very close, less than a minute's flight away in a fighter jet from Karg Island. We don't know what was the target in Bushehr, but there is a large Iranian military air base there. Now, the United States says it's destroyed Iran's air force. We don't know how fully accurate that is. But it does appear, again, that it's the targets along there, be they military, be they connecting to civilian infrastructure. And the Iranians themselves say that they've been targeting countries and facilities connected with the US attacking them. In Kuwait, the Iranians hit a desalination and power plant. And these are absolutely vital in the heat of the summer to the Gulf countries. They are a real, if you will, vulnerability. If many of these types of sites were hit, then that would make it much harder for the civilian population in Kuwait or whatever country it was. And now Iran is threatening to move off those so-called military targets and hit the sort of key economic infrastructure, the ports, all the way along the Gulf. That's an escalation if they carry it out.
2: Sports fans across the globe are braced for a World Cup final unlike any before. The reigning European and world champions going head-to-head for the football's biggest prize, all in front of US President Donald Trump with a star-studded closing ceremony and halftime show. Alex Thomas is in the Big Apple for the big match.
4: It's the perfect part of the country for football. football's biggest match, Times Square in New York, one of those attractions that gives the impression the whole world is here. And what a final in prospect. Reigning European champion Spain against defending World Cup winners Argentina.
5: This has been the most successful sporting event maybe in the history of the world.
6: One country will be the world champion, but the world has already won. America has won, FIFA has won.
4: The iconic Central Park dates back to the 1800s. Lionel Messi's not quite that ancient, but he can become the oldest outfield player to lift the trophy. He turns 39 at this World Cup, but seems better than ever, scoring 8 goals so far and rewriting the sports record books.
7: I don't think we ever thought about the pressure. We've always viewed it as something natural. The idea of playing, of having a good time, of competing, because in the end we are a competitive group that likes to win. But understanding that it is a sport and a collective sport where the opponent also plays and you can't always win.
4: This will be the most showbiz World Cup final in the tournament's history. The closing ceremony and halftime show featuring Post Malone, Tom Cruise, influencer IShowSpeed, Madonna, Justin Bieber and BTS, among many other celebrity acts.
6: This has not just been and is not just the greatest World Cup of all times. It is the greatest human, social and cultural event that mankind has ever witnessed and seen.
4: Despite their shared language and culture, Spain and Argentina haven't played competitively since 1966. They were due to face each other in February in Qatar, but that match was cancelled when the Iran war broke out. Like the trains that used to run on the High Line here, it's full steam ahead for a fascinating final. After more than 5 weeks of action, 48 teams whittled down to just 2 potential champions. And US President Donald Trump will present football's biggest prize to either Spain or Argentina.
2: Looks like he's having a great time there. Well, coming up on Newsnight, an Australian citizen arrested by ICE agents in Las Vegas. We'll bring you all those details right after this short break.
8: Sky News will be back after this short break.

0: Sky News will be back after this short break.
1: Welcome back. Victoria's opposition leader Jess Wilson says she hasn't spoken to the now-dumped Moira Deeming and doesn't plan to anytime soon. Ms Deeming was disendorsed by the Liberal Party executive on Friday night, but still remains part of the party.
2: It's an issue that's been dogging her election campaign. Jess Wilson has been unable to shake the shadow cast by Moira Deeming, but it may finally be behind her.
3: It was a unanimous decision by the state executive, but right now we're focused on how do we fix this state for Victorians.
2: The Liberal Party last night taking just 13 minutes to disendorse Ms Deeming ahead of the state election. It followed accusations fellow Liberal MP Matthew Guy grabbed her in a headlock, an allegation swiftly dismissed by police. There were demands for an apology that never came, only a court injunction, and then claims of a misunderstanding. Ms Deeming dumped, but still part of the party for now.
3: We have no plans to expel Moira from the party room.
2: And there are no plans to get together and talk it over.
3: We've only got 4 weeks left of the parliament and we're not going to waste a minute.
2: The Allan government can't afford to waste time either and believes helping get Victorians into homes may help it get back into voters' hearts. Inspectors cracking down on dodgy real estate agents underquoting properties.
4: Underquoting has been an absolute scourge in Victoria.
2: A blitz resulting in more than $3 million in fines for agents and federal court action against Glen Waverley agency Harcourt's Judd White.
5: This case covers 11 separate sales and we see discrepancies of several hundred thousand dollars in some of those cases.
2: It comes as new laws are due to come into effect from October, requiring agents to publish the reserve price at least 7 days prior to an auction or sale and then publish the sale price afterwards.
1: A man has died after a two-vehicle crash on Sydney's Harbour Bridge. Emergency services were called to the incident after 12:30 on Saturday afternoon. Paramedics performed CPR on one of the drivers who's believed to have suffered a medical episode before transporting him to Royal North Shore Hospital. Police have confirmed the man has died in hospital. No other injuries have been reported. Two of the bridge's four northbound lanes were closed while one southbound lane was also shut. A memorial rally has been held outside Sydney Town Hall by families of people who have died in custody, calling for better support during mental health emergencies. Victims' families raised their concerns over police being the first to attend mental health incidents. They instead suggest specialist mental health first responders be deployed. A man has been airlifted to hospital following a shark attack in Tasmania's south. It's understood the 31-year-old was spearfishing about 50 metres offshore at Coal Point on Bruny Island when he was attacked. He received non-life-threatening injuries to his lower forearm and was able to return to shore with the assistance of two other divers. Police believe he was bitten by a 2-metre broad-nosed seven-gill shark. And a man believed to be an Australian citizen has been arrested by Immigration and Customs Enforcement agents in Las Vegas. Footage of the July 13 incident showing 57-year-old Phu Nguyen being pushed to the ground by officers. The agents appearing to abandon the addressed attempt when it drew attention of onlookers.
6: What's going on?
1: The Department of Homeland Security says Mr. Nguyen was arrested the following day before boarding a flight out of Los Angeles International Airport. More than 10,000 BMWs have been recalled in Australia over a fire risk. Several models have a defective motor switch that the company says can result in increased wear and cause an internal short circuit. The short circuit could result in the driver being unable to start the engine or cause it to overheat and catch fire. Affected BMW drivers are being encouraged to take their cars to an authorised dealer and have the starter motor replaced for free. The federal government's historic deal with India to export uranium could be worth billions of dollars to the Australian economy, but current restrictions on mining the commodity mean it could be a lost opportunity. Only South Australia is allowed to mine uranium, and calls to lift a ban imposed on other states are growing louder.
7: A visit to Australia by India's Prime Minister Narendra Modi has some of our mining-rich states going nuclear. The centrepiece of the Prime Minister's visit to Australia, a landmark deal to supply India with uranium as the world's fastest growing economy ramps up its plans to produce 100 gigawatts of clean nuclear energy by 2047. Australia sits on the world's largest deposit of uranium, around one-third of the world's total reserves, but those potential riches in revenue are currently unrealised and restricted. Just one state, South Australia, produces and exports the commodity, the other states banned under a decades-old moratorium on mining uranium.
8: First, you've got to get the basics right, and that's lifting the prohibitions within our Environment Protection Biodiversity Conservation Act that doesn't allow nuclear energy in Australia. We need to see our uranium supplies increase because we've got 30% of total reserves of uranium here in Australia, and we can see more exploration occurring across some of our states. South Australia's great, Northern Territory, but the rest of the states are not doing their bit.
7: The Minerals Council of Australia wants that ban lifted and says failure to do so could cost the mining sector. Western Australia has around 6% of viable uranium deposits, but the development of new mines there has been banned since 2017. There are four approved projects in the state, but mining has not commenced.
9: It's been estimated that it could generate around 9,000 jobs, around $1 billion in economic activity if the four projects go ahead. So we think that that's an important opportunity for the state.
7: Any change would require repealing state and federal laws, and one former federal cabinet minister thinks it's about time. Could even help bolster domestic energy security.
10: We could be much bigger. This is a great opportunity. I welcome it, but we really need to lift those prohibitions here in Australia. It's embarrassing for us to be sending this stuff to the rest of the world to use, but at the same time refusing to even contemplate using it here. Now, some will say it's not economical. Well, that's fine. That's fine. Lift the prohibition and let the market decide whether it's economically viable or not. I suspect it's more than viable.
7: That's a message echoed by mining groups who say the numbers stack up.
8: We've got it all here in Australia and we should be using it. This is about political ideology and political parties not being bipartisan on energy. We can't afford that in Australia. We can't afford that anywhere in the world.
7: Under the current rules, Australia only exports uranium to countries that use it for clean energy development and medical use. Uranium usage for weapons development is strictly prohibited. Australia is the world's fourth biggest producer of uranium, currently forecast to mine almost 6,500 tonnes of ore this year. The main markets supplied are the United States at 40%, Canada at 38%, and France at 23%. But overall, our uranium, most of which comes from BHP's Olympic Dam mine in South Australia, currently finds its way to 44 countries across the globe. To fulfil India's uranium demands, estimates suggest Australia would need to double its current production capacity of uranium to more than 11,000 tonnes.
9: We see uranium mining safely occurring in South Australia, across the border. Countries clearly see this as part of their future energy mix. It can be done safely, and we think it remains a important opportunity for Western Australia.
7: Australia's Resources Minister Madeleine King says South Australia's Olympic Dam mine has enough uranium to meet India's future demand, but her former colleague Joel Fitzgibbon says Australia should seize the opportunity.
10: If there are safety concerns, don't sell the stuff. Most Western nations are doing the same. China's doing it, India's doing it, everyone's doing it but us. Yeah, we have the competitive advantage because we have all the uranium all here in Australia. I was just, you can't make this stuff up.
7: A nuclear debate that's only set to heat up. Matt Taylor, Sky News.
1: Australian Customs will permanently replace its long-standing paper passenger arrival cards with a digital declaration following a successful trial. Queensland reporter Harry Clark filed this report from the Brisbane International Airport.
11: The initiative is aimed to modernise Australian border processing and to do away with the old paper customs slips that have long been part of international travel. The Albanese government announced a $56 million package for a nationwide rollout of the Digital Australian Travel Declaration to replace the physical incoming passenger card. The system has been in trial phase with select Qantas flights in Brisbane, Sydney and Melbourne. By the end of this year, that will be expanded to Perth and Adelaide. The government plans to introduce the digital declaration for all international airports and airlines over the next 18 months. The time frame for the complete phasing out of the paper system is about 4 years. Initially, travellers will complete the declaration through a web-based system, then eventually through the airline's mobile apps.
12: Almost every passenger now, they arrive with their devices and they'll be able to have it already done, go straight through. And the pencil pen scramble at the end of the flight will be the thing of the past. We want people, the moment they land in Australia, to be straight out enjoying the best place in the world.
13: And it will actually be safer because what it does is allow the Border Force to collect that data earlier. It means they're having much more scrutiny of the border, and it means they're spending time looking for people who shouldn't be there as opposed to managing queues and looking at cards.
11: Australia is playing catch-up with regard to digital customs declarations. Travellers are already using online systems in other countries.
14: Yeah, I think it's a good thing, modernise the airport and make it a bit more streamlined.
15: I think it's great. I think it should be everywhere. I mean, it makes sense, doesn't it? It's 2026, so, yeah, one less piece of paperwork.
16: No, you've got to digitise everything. It's a pain in the butt filling out things manually.
17: It can't come fast enough. Bring it on.
11: As well as at international airports, the digital travel declaration will also be rolled out at all cruise ship terminals and other seaports across Australia.
1: Coming up on Newsnight, homes destroyed by fire in Norway. We'll bring you all those details next.
0: Sky News will be back after this short break.

0: Sky News will be back after this short break.
1: Welcome back. He was cricket's favourite cricketer. Sir Garfield Sobers, one of the greatest to have played the game, has passed away aged 89 at his home in Barbados. The West Indies icon is widely regarded as the game's best all-rounder, who inspired a generation in the Caribbean and the cricketing world.
2: Batsman, bowler, gentleman.
3: He knew how great he was, but he never told anyone.
4: Loved life, loved sport, loved cricket.
2: The ultimate all-rounder, mastering all three arts of the game.
4: Could beat you anywhere. He could win you a game with bat, ball or in the field.
2: Born in Barbados, he made his West Indies debut aged just 17. He played 93 tests, averaging almost 58 with a bat and 34 with the ball. Sobers transcended the often fractured national boundaries of the Caribbean island states. West Indies cricket releasing a statement, a great innings has come to an end, in our hearts now and forever. He paved the way for what would become the Windies dominant era.
3: And you have to have something that you can look back on and say, okay, these people did this, let me see if I can carry on the story.
2: Sobers is carved into the very history of the game. He was the first man recorded to hit six sixes in an over, playing for Nottinghamshire in 1968.
5: Six on the trot.
6: Was by Lord Constantine, who said if you hit the ball in the air, there's no feelers up there. But
2: here in 2001, speaking with Richie Beno at the Allan Border Medal.
6: I didn't know we played so long together, Richie, since 1955.
7: Yeah.
6: It's a long time.
7: I know.
6: But
2: including, inarguably, cricket's most iconic match, scoring a century against Beno's Australians in the tied test of 1960.
8: It's a long time since Beno has been punished like this.
6: And I don't think that there'll ever be another test series in the history of cricket that was like that series.
9: Gary, thank you very much. It's wonderful to see you here.
2: And you know you're pretty good when you're one of Sir Donald Bradman's favourites.
10: By the greatest all-round cricketer who ever lived. I hope that it will prove an inspiration, not only for today, but for generations yet unborn.
4: A guy who would have thrived today. T20 cricket would have been right up his alley.
1: Well, New Zealand isn't taking any chances when it comes to one of their endangered species. Officials have started a bird flu vaccination rollout for the kākāpō after a seabird tested positive for the virus this week. The World First program will see 90 of the endangered species immunised. At least two people have died in floods in Texas as the state received historic levels of rain. Cleanup efforts are now underway in parts of the Texas Hill County region.
11: In northern Kerrville along Goat Creek Road, water is receding and so is the stress felt by Gina Rudolph.
12: Well, I'm doing better today. Yesterday I was in tears all day, but today I'm doing better.
13: Just, do you mind dogs?
14: Nope, not at all.
11: Walking through her home, which took on 4 inches of water, mud coats the floor that they're now cleaning up. Gina's husband, John, recalls the moment he saw the water rising.
15: I looked at it about 2:30. And it was up to the tree line on this side. And by the time I got the family and the dogs out, I got them all out.
11: You can see the water on Goat Creek overpowered a literal cannon, sweeping away everything in its path. Back on the Guadalupe River, multiple heavy vehicles flooded. River sentry poles deployed after the 2025 Hill Country floods alerted nearby residents of rising water. But John Rudolph says he and his neighbors along the creek did not have the same defense.
15: Well, we had the sound warning over the phones, but they don't tell you specific. They tell you the Guadalupe.
11: Now his time is spent cleaning up the water and preparing to live in his trailer.
15: Just the adrenaline was working, and now it's just the stress.
11: The Rudolphs feeling the stress, but much like the water in the creek, she and their neighbors must continue moving.
12: We're just all still in shock, I think.
1: Over 100 homes have been destroyed by fire in Norway. The neighbourhood of mostly terraced housing is now unrecognisable. More than 60 firefighters worked to put out the blaze, officials saying high winds spread the flames quickly. There have been no reports of casualties, and officials say it's not immediately clear how the fire started. Meantime, wildfires in Spain have burnt through more than 12,000 acres of land in just over 2 days. Five villages in the Aragon region have been evacuated after several homes in the area were damaged. 400 firefighters and 19 aerial units have been deployed to battle the blazes. 13 people have died from wildfires in the southern parts of the country. And at least 8 people have been killed in a landslide in China's southern western municipality of Chongqing. At least 9 people have been rescued from the rubble, sustaining non-life-threatening injuries. Reports claim community officers saw falling rocks and issued evacuation warnings to residents before the landslide. At least 200 fire rescue crews have been deployed to the scene as thousands of residents have been evacuated. Andy Burnham says he has a plan and is ready for the challenge as he assumed leadership of the UK Labour Party unopposed in London last night. He was reluctant to make any cabinet announcements before he's sworn in as Prime Minister on Monday, but says he has a 5-point plan to return the government to its Labour roots.
7: The contest for the country, in reality, won weeks ago. Today, a formality.
14: The duly elected leader of the Labour Party is Andy Burnham.
7: He's arriving mid-Parliament, but promising the biggest revolution since Thatcher.
16: The government I lead will confidently lay that path out starting next week. And that is why this change today is the most significant change moment in our politics for 40 years. It will take us to a country where life is more affordable and all people and places are lifted from where they are now.
7: Praise for Keir Starmer as he heads out the door, but a critique too of the man he is removing from power.
16: As your leader, I will set a direction that is distinctively Labour. We won't try to out-green the Greens or out-reform reform or doing what we've done in the past of wearing too many Tory clothes. From here, we do it differently. We win by being us. Boldly, confidently, authentically us. Labour. That's how we win.
7: We haven't heard it, but he insists he knows what he's going to do.
16: I have a plan. And what I also want you to know is that I won't change. I have a style.
7: Just one weekend left, and he claims he hasn't decided his cabinet and won't announce it until Monday.
16: I haven't made any decisions yet about who will be in that top team, but I will soon. And when I have, you will see it reflects all parts of our party, all communities.
17: After 16 years of trying and on his third attempt, Andy Burnham is now Labour leader. 379 of the 403 MPs, every single Labour backing trade union supports him. He is the almost unanimous choice of this party. But that speech, like his campaign, was long on values but short on specifics. The people in this room don't know what he will be like. He starts at work in Downing Street on Monday.
7: Some allies think this is fine.
18: It's not just about vibes alone, but vibes are important. We live in a time where vibes are important, where personality is important, where leadership is important.
7: And this Burnham mentor believes he needs to win his own election mandate.
19: If Andy is to do the kind of things he wants to do and are absolutely critical for our future, he will need that second term. So there's an enormous amount riding on the next few months and years in order to be able to get this right.
7: The next Prime Minister pledged to end factionalism and strife, but division over a possible pick for Chancellor is already making that hard.
17: Would you be keen on Shabana Mahmood as Chancellor?
20: Andy needs to come in and be the change that he's spoken about. And that change does mean that you don't just rearrange people in the deck chairs.
17: I'm not hearing enthusiasm for Shibaman Mahmood as Chancellor.
20: We've got a lot of good people in the party. We've got a lot of good people who could be Chancellor.
7: Keir Starmer packing the flat rather than attending his own leaving do. Andy Burnham will be here on Monday with a promise of a total renovation rather than just a makeover. Then we'll find out his grand designs. Sam Coates, Sky News, Central London.
1: Taiwan's vice president has accused China of suppressing Taipei's efforts at diplomacy. That after Papua New Guinea announced it would shut Taiwan's trade office in Port Moresby. Our Asia correspondent Stash Butler filed this report from Taipei.
21: Papua New Guinea's decision to shut its capital's de facto Taiwan embassy has taken Taipei by surprise. The recent announcement came from Papua New Guinea's foreign minister via Facebook. He says the physical presence of Chinese Taipei will no longer be required and described the move as underscoring the government's unwavering commitment to honouring, respecting and upholding its One China policy. Beijing, which claims Taiwan as its territory, has welcomed the decision.
22: This once again shows that upholding the One China principle is the will of the international community and the trend of the times.
21: In Taipei, Taiwan's foreign ministry, which rejects Beijing's claim, says it was not warned about the closure. It has condemned the decision and insists that the office will keep functioning. Taiwan's vice president has now gone a step further, pinning blame on China.
23: Our diplomatic situation is truly very, very difficult. China is suppressing our existence and our opportunities to expand international space everywhere.
21: Taipei says it's re-examining its relationship with Papua New Guinea and that it'll take necessary measures to protect its interests.
1: After the break, all the sport as the Wallabies see off their coach with a big win over Italy in Perth.
0: Sky News will be back after this short break.

0: Sky News will be back after this short break.
1: Welcome back. US President Donald Trump has declared this World Cup the most successful event in history as he attended a FIFA reception at his New York Trump Tower. President Trump claiming some credit for the tournament's success, going as far to suggest it outweighs any previous Olympic event. The president reflected on the tournament and suggested there were many unforgettable moments. He poked fun at one in particular when he called FIFA's president to investigate a red card given to US national team's striker, Folarin Balogun.
2: Probably the most unforgettable is when they gave that gentleman, is it a red card? And I was forced to call Johnny and just make a recommendation. I said, Johnny, I'd like to make a recommendation. Let the guy in the game. No, I didn't say that. I said, I'd like to wage a complaint. And actually, I had no idea what was going to happen. But, you know, it's so much better the way it worked out because there's no controversy. They won the game and our team had all of its players. You made another great decision.
1: Spain and Argentina will face off in the World Cup final on Monday. Time now for your Fox Sports update, and the Wallabies have farewelled Joe Schmidt in style, defeating Italy 57-10 in his final game as head coach. Lock Josh Canham crossing for a hat-trick to help snap Australia's six-game losing streak.
3: The Wallabies determined to end the Joe Schmidt era in style. Josh Canham getting his coach's farewell off to the perfect start. Tom Wright doubling Australia's advantage just 5 minutes later.
4: Ball for Lonergan. Meredith. Alalatoa. Wright runs around and it opens up for him. Tom Wright is in.
3: Brandon Payenga-Amossa making the most of his first start for 2026. Italy's skipper doing just enough to get his side on the board.
5: Maybe this is the one, yeah.
6: Oh, that's a try.
5: That's a try.
3: The TMO denying the Wallabies an immediate response, but they didn't take long to make amends.
5: It's all over the ball, wanting to get it off BPA and finds the try line well. That's a great forwards try.
3: Len Iketau joining in on the action to give the Wallabies a 38-5 lead on the stroke of half time, but the Azzurri came out of the sheds with a point to prove.
4: Here's Brex to Ioane. Ioane accelerating.
3: Monte Ioane crossing for Italy's second, Josh Canham becoming the first lock in Wallabies history to score a hat-trick.
4: Gets a try! Josh Canham with a hat-trick!
3: Miles Amatozero making his test debut, and it didn't take long for him to leave his mark.
4: Amatozero goes in for some extra attention, and now it's a big pile-in. Holy!
3: Marco Riccone seeing red for his involvement in the melee, the TMO denying the visitors another five-pointer as Ben Donaldson rubbed further salt in Italy's wounds.
4: Valentini, Donaldson, off the back fence!
3: The Wallabies ending their longest losing streak in a decade with a 47-point victory over Italy, Joe Schmidt winning his 12th and final test match as Wallabies head coach. Sophie Norris, Fox Sports News.
1: The Bulldogs have kept their finals hopes alive with a 32-0 thrashing of the West's Tigers at Accor Stadium. The Jerome Luai saga taking a toll on the Tigers as they slumped to their fifth consecutive defeat, an inch closer to missing the finals for a 15th straight season.
7: Another week of headlines for the Tigers, and they found themselves in the doghouse early. Canterbury scoring less than 2 minutes into the match.
8: So Sullivan giving it the dirt. Here's Rinocchio.
7: The mauling continued for the Dogs as Josh Curran had them out to 10-0 minutes later.
8: It is perfect. It's a try. Curran is over. This is an extraordinary start for the Canterbury Bankstown Bulldogs.
7: Luai looked livid, while the Dogs looked good, crossing again to further stretch their lead.
8: Great pass to Tuala is over. Tuala scores.
7: Kickout made his long-awaited comeback for Canterbury, and they soon kicked up yet another gear, keeping the Tigers scoreless in the first half. Fired up after the break, the Tigers applied the pressure. Adam Dewey found himself on report for this hit on Harry Hayes. Olatu Fainu was sent to the bin for his part in this ugly tackle on Leo Thompson.
6: He dropped incredibly low and cartwheeling over the top, Leo Thompson. You could see just the look on his face of what just happened. But
9: he knew he got that wrong, Latu.
6: Yeah.
7: Down to 12 men, Canterbury took full advantage as Matt Burton charged through.
8: Here he is, back is Burton. Yes, he is over.
7: And if 26-0 wasn't bad enough, things were about to get even worse as Alex Twell lost his cool and was sent to the bin as well.
6: You can't do it, Ben.
8: 13 on 11. This is a disaster for the Tigers. Tonight has been a catastrophe.
6: Look at this.
7: The Dogs adding more salt to the Tigers' wounds, crossing for their fifth try and current second to seal a 32-0 win.
8: Rise here at Homebush. Buller, Jenkins, Tom gets rid of it. Current is over.
7: Sam Squires, Fox Sports News.
1: Collingwood have made it 5 wins in a row, defeating arch-rivals Carlton by 21 points. An injury-riddled Blues side, no match for the Magpies, getting the job done in front of over 83,000 fans at the MCG.
10: Fierce and fiery rivalry.
11: Yeah, you can almost smell the hatred in the MCG tonight.
10: The Blues and Pies igniting the MCG. Dan McStay with 2 early goals before the Magpies made it 3 on the trot.
12: 3 in a row for a red-hot Collingwood and a bit of push and shove.
10: The Blues left seeing red as Harry Mackay was ruled out of the contest with a left knee injury. Carlton capitalising despite his absence.
12: It's time to hit for Brodie Kemp and he made it to a lot but it got there.
10: A perfect start to the second term, Jagger Smith kicking true.
12: That's thumbs up, that's a goal. Blues in front.
10: Charlie West hitting the scoreboard on his return to the senior side before a rare Scott Pendlebury error gifted Mitch McGovern a handy goal.
12: You don't see that too often.
10: Bo McCreary launching from deep, the Pies up by 8 points at halftime. Adam Chera added to the Blues' casualty ward with hamstring tightness and the game went up a notch in the third. Nick Dacos became Carlton's target.
12: Dacos, he's taken down. Did he release the hands? The Blues might be able to score off it anyway. They will.
10: Sam Walsh adding his flair, but the Pies responded in style with the next 3. Patrick Cripps putting a stop to their run.
12: It's at his mercy and the captain delivers.
10: Collingwood up by 14 at the final change. A free kick for front-on contact pushed the Pies out to their biggest lead of the night.
12: They're going to be hard to catch.
10: A cross-code celebration from Angus Anderson honouring the NRL's Jai Arrow. But 2 goals from the Blues kept the game within reach.
12: A little bit of life still for the Blues, 15-point margin.
10: Ned Long making sure his shot was on target. The Pies continuing to swoop towards September glory.
12: 5 in a row for Craig McRae and the Magpies.
10: Collingwood making it 9 wins from their last 10 games against the Blues, securing a vital 21-point victory. Stephanie Clarkson, Fox Sports News.
13: Well, I think you've got it.
1: 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It's time now for a look at the forecast, and for that, here's Sky News weather meteorologist Marina Newman.
14: Ongoing rainfall continues across the east as we head into our Sunday, plus looking at ongoing gusty wind and coastal hazard. Now what this means, first, if you are in Brisbane, well, we're not going to see at least downpours. There will still be scattered ongoing rainfall, high of 23 degrees, and ongoing windy conditions. But a much nicer day ahead for Sydney, high of 19 degrees, dry and partly sunny skies as we head into the afternoon. Now across the south, no changes here, high of 17 in Melbourne, partly sunny skies. Just that same ongoing dry and pleasant weather that the south has been enjoying. And Adelaide will see it as well, 17 degrees, partly sunny, dry conditions continue for the start of the week. Plus, for Perth, ongoing scattered rainfall, just going to be light rainfall, not a washout, but temperatures only going to be in those upper teens. We are seeing rainfall clearing out of WA, gradually pushing to the northeast, moving into the interior, diminishing as we head into the week. However, a few additional showers still going to target the south, with ongoing cold fronts moving in across the region.
1: That's all we have time for. Thanks for your company. After the break, world news overnight. Good night.
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0: Going wet weather continues for the east, plus looking at rainfall clearing out of WA, but a few additional showers still in the mix. We're tracking it all out coming up.
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2: Hello and welcome to Newsnight. I'm Moira Geddes. Great to have your company. The federal government has warned Islamophobia is dangerously close to being normalised. Anthony Albanese today launching a national response to the challenge, along with fresh criticism of Pauline Hanson as she intensifies her attack on the religion.
3: A plan to lower the temperature to counter rising Islamophobia.
4: Hate directed at one community hurts us all.
5: It is dangerously close to becoming normalised.
3: The Prime Minister's national response, focusing on four points: education, protection and support, building social cohesion, and accountability and responsibility.
6: This has been a long wait, but this is just the start of the journey.
3: Pauline Hanson ramping up her attacks on the religion, filmed in April, coming to light today.
7: It's an ideology that is, on a lot of it's based on terrorism.
4: Pauline Hanson has been undermining social cohesion for 30 years.
8: Well, haven't I heard when the cat's away, the mice will play.
3: Hitting back at political criticism of her Italian holiday with Gina Reinhart, posted to her own personal megaphone from London.
8: Well, I'll tell you something, not one dollar cost to the taxpayer.
9: I would say it'd be a fair bet that Gina supported it somehow.
3: When asked that same question in person...
10: Can I just ask, did you pay for your holiday to Italy?
11: I'm going into...
10: You don't want to... I think it's an important question.
3: Excuse me. Heading into a closed-door Conservative conference, inside in a pink cowgirl hat, her party's billionaire benefactor, while right-wing populist Nigel Farage praised the One Nation leader, but he was less impressed by her decision to do an interview with a criminal and anti-Islam activist.
6: So while One Nation continues to wage a war against 1 million Australian Muslims, we will wage peace upon peace.
8: I'll be back in Australia soon. We'll be putting out hardcore policies because my heart is with my country.
4: Those who hate Australia shouldn't pretend they love Australia.
2: Anthony Albanese has rebuked suggestions published in the Financial Review a gas tax would be floated at the Labor National Conference. The article quoted a senior source claiming change to the ALP policy platform pertains to the tax. The clause in part says Labor will ensure the Australian people receive a fairer return from their natural resources, including through appropriate taxation arrangements. According to the Prime Minister, this doesn't mean any additional taxes.
4: The actual statement of what I can confirm is that the AFR have put two and two together and came up with 87. It is such a long bow. Have a look at what the resolution says, and it certainly does not say that.
2: The families of two Australian teenagers who died of methanol poisoning have welcomed a new government warning about the dangers of visiting Lao. It's the owner of a local distillery that now faces minor charges over the deadly incident.
12: Nearly 2 years after they were killed by methanol-laced drinks in Laos, justice for Holly Morton Bowles and Bianca Jones seems to be slipping away.
13: Every day is hard. Her room's just down there. I go into her room every day. So every day is really hard, but when a government says to you that death of your daughter is going to be worth less than a year in jail potentially and $1,600, that's a pretty big kick in the guts.
12: The 19-year-olds lost their lives along with four other tourists from the US, UK and Denmark. They'd all been staying at the same hostel. Charges were due to be announced in Laos yesterday. Australian-marked vehicles were there, but international media was barred. Danish authorities have since confirmed a distillery owner has been charged and could face up to 4 years in prison for selling hazardous goods and operating illegally. But the Australian families were told the maximum sentence would equal either a year in jail or fines of around $1,600 Australian.
13: We would welcome that news. It's still significantly under what we think would be reasonable justice, but 4 years as opposed to 1 year, is an improvement.
12: Australia has now raised its advice level for Laos, urging travellers to exercise a high degree of caution. The Lao legal system may not provide transparency or justice, particularly in criminal cases.
13: To now

0: now have that pre-warning in relation to the methanol and in relation to the justice system and the governance over there is a great step.
1: On the other side of the globe, the families of the two Danish tourists are carrying the same grief. One mother telling local media she's disappointed this can be allowed to happen.
0: Don't think twice, just don't go.
1: Foreign Minister Penny Wong is planning to speak directly to her Lao counterpart next week. The families will be watching closely, and while Mark says he'll never stop fighting, the hopes they'll see justice are starting to fade.
0: The governance over there, they don't seem to care about human life, certainly not tourists.
2: Several Gulf states claim they're fending off new attacks as the security situation in the Middle East continues to deteriorate. The US has completed seven consecutive nights of strikes on Iran, the IRGC warning America is now at risk of coming under a full-scale offensive. As Nick Robertson reports, the US targeted a key Iranian surveillance tower in the latest round of strikes.
3: It seems to indicate that the United States is targeting a lot of infrastructure connected to the Strait of Hormuz, Chabahar, which is some distance from the Strait of Hormuz, to the east, towards the border with Pakistan. That's where that IRGC control tower, as the US has described it, was located. This was at a large and significant maritime port, a port that would be valuable for Iran to rather than try to import goods through the Strait of Hormuz to their ports. Further inside the Persian Gulf to offload outside the sort of area of conflict. Well, now the port there has been hit. The ability of the IRGC, the Iranian authorities, to understand what types of ships and what ships are moving around as they approach the Strait of Hormuz, that's been diminished. But the broader picture here is one where the United States is, it appears, trying to shape future strikes and the ground for or the area for an escalation in the Strait of Hormuz to deny Iran the ability to control it. And they've done that by taking down that what they describe as an IRGC sort of eyes on the Strait of Hormuz and the Gulf there, but also the sort of infrastructure that connects Bandar Abbas on the Strait of Hormuz to further inland. If you can disconnect it by road, by rail, by hitting the bridges, it makes it harder to resupply Bandar Abbas. It makes it harder to bring more weapons in or food. Bushehr also targeted further up the Persian Gulf. This is very close, less than a minute's flight away in a fighter jet from Karg Island. We don't know what was the target in Bushehr, but there is a large Iranian military air base there. Now, the United States says it's destroyed Iran's air force. We don't know how fully accurate that is. But it does appear, again, that it's the targets along there, be they military, be they connecting to civilian infrastructure. And the Iranians themselves say that they've been targeting countries and facilities connected with the US attacking them. In Kuwait, the Iranians hit a desalination and power plant. And these are absolutely vital in the heat of the summer to the Gulf countries. They are a real, if you will, vulnerability. If many of these types of sites were hit, then that would make it much harder for the civilian population in Kuwait or whatever country it was. And now Iran is threatening to move off those so-called military targets and hit the sort of key economic infrastructure, the ports, all the way along the Gulf. That's an escalation if they carry it out.
2: Sports fans across the globe are braced for a World Cup final unlike any before. The reigning European and world champions going head-to-head for the football's biggest prize, all in front of US President Donald Trump with a star-studded closing ceremony and halftime show. Alex Thomas is in the Big Apple for the big match.
4: It's the perfect part of the country for football's biggest match. Times Square in New York, one of those attractions that gives the impression the whole world is here. And what a final in prospect. Reigning European champion Spain against defending World Cup winners Argentina.
5: This has been the most successful sporting event maybe in the history of the world.
6: One country will be the world champion, but the world has already won America has won, FIFA has won.
4: The iconic Central Park dates back to the 1800s. Lionel Messi's not quite that ancient, but he can become the oldest outfield player to lift the trophy. He turns 39 at this World Cup, but seems better than ever, scoring 8 goals so far and rewriting the sports record books.
7: I don't think we ever thought about the pressure. We've always viewed it as something natural. The idea of playing, of having a good time, of competing, because in the end, we are a competitive group that likes to win. But understanding that it is a sport and a collective sport where the opponent also plays and you can't always win.
4: This will be the most showbiz World Cup final in the tournament's history. The closing ceremony and halftime show featuring Post Malone, Tom Cruise, influencer iShowSpeed, Madonna, Justin Bieber and BTS, among many other celebrity acts.
6: This has not just been and is not just the greatest World Cup of all times. It is the greatest human, social and cultural event that mankind has ever witnessed and seen.
4: Despite their shared language and culture, Spain and Argentina haven't played competitively since 1966. They were due to face each other in February in Qatar, but that match was cancelled when the Iran war broke out. Like the trains that used to run on the High Line here, it's full steam ahead for a fascinating final. After more than 5 weeks of action, 48 teams whittled down to just 2 potential champions. And US President Donald Trump will present football's biggest prize to either Spain or Argentina.
2: Looks like he's having a great time there. Well, coming up on Newsnight, an Australian citizen arrested by ICE agents in Las Vegas. We'll bring you all those details right after this short break.
8: Sky News will be back after this short break.

0: Sky News will be back after this short break.
1: Welcome back. Victoria's opposition leader Jess Wilson says she hasn't spoken to the now-dumped Moira Deeming and doesn't plan to anytime soon. Ms Deeming was disendorsed by the Liberal Party executive on Friday night, but still remains part of the party.
2: It's an issue that's been dogging her election campaign. Jess Wilson has been unable to shake the shadow cast by Moira Deeming, but it may finally be behind her.
3: It was a unanimous decision by the state executive, but right now we're focused on how do we fix this state for Victorians.
2: The Liberal Party last night taking just 13 minutes to disendorse Ms Deeming ahead of the state election. It followed accusations fellow Liberal MP Matthew Guy grabbed her in a headlock, an allegation swiftly dismissed by police. There were demands for an apology that never came, only a court injunction, and then claims of a misunderstanding. Ms Deeming dumped, but still part of the party, for now.
3: We have no plans to expel Moira from the party room.
2: And there are no plans to get together and talk it over.
3: We've only got 4 weeks left of the parliament and we're not going to waste a minute.
2: The Allan government can't afford to waste time either and believes helping get Victorians into homes may help it get back into voters' hearts. Inspectors cracking down on dodgy real estate agents underquoting properties.
4: Underquoting has been an absolute scourge in Victoria.
2: A blitz resulting in more than $3 million in fines for agents and federal court action against Glen Waverley agency Harcourt's Judd White.
5: This case covers 11 separate sales and we see discrepancies of several hundred thousand dollars in some of those cases.
2: It comes as new laws are due to come into effect from October, requiring agents to publish the reserve price at least 7 days prior to an auction or sale and then publish the sale price afterwards.
1: A man has died after a two-vehicle crash on Sydney's Harbour Bridge. Emergency services were called to the incident after 12:30 on Saturday afternoon. Paramedics performed CPR on one of the drivers who's believed to have suffered a medical episode before transporting him to Royal North Shore Hospital. Police have confirmed the man has died in hospital. No other injuries have been reported. Two of the bridge's four northbound lanes were closed while one southbound lane was also shut. A memorial rally has been held outside Sydney Town Hall by families of people who have died in custody, calling for better support during mental health emergencies. Victims' families raised their concerns over police being the first to attend mental health incidents. They instead suggest specialist mental health first responders be deployed. A man has been airlifted to hospital following a shark attack in Tasmania's south. It's understood the 31-year-old was spearfishing about 50 metres offshore at Coal Point on Bruny Island when he was attacked. He received non-life-threatening injuries to his lower forearm and was able to return to shore with the assistance of two other divers. Police believe he was bitten by a 2-metre broad-nosed seven-gill shark. And a man believed to be an Australian citizen has been arrested by Immigration and Customs Enforcement agents in Las Vegas. Footage of the July 13 incident showing 57-year-old Phu Nguyen being pushed to the ground by officers. The agents appearing to abandon the addressed attempt when it drew attention of onlookers.
6: What's going on?
7: I don't know what they're doing.
1: The Department of Homeland Security says Mr. Nguyen was arrested the following day before boarding a flight out of Los Angeles International Airport. More than 10,000 BMWs have been recalled in Australia over a fire risk. Several models have a defective motor switch that the company says can result in increased wear and cause an internal short circuit. The short circuit could result in the driver being unable to start the engine or cause it to overheat and catch fire. Affected BMW drivers are being encouraged to take their cars to an authorised dealer and have the starter motor replaced for free. The federal government's historic deal with India to export uranium could be worth billions of dollars to the Australian economy, but current restrictions on mining the commodity mean it could be a lost opportunity. Only South Australia is allowed to mine uranium, and calls to lift a ban imposed on other states are growing louder.
8: A visit to Australia by India's Prime Minister Narendra Modi has some of our mining-rich states going nuclear. The centrepiece of the Prime Minister's visit to Australia, a landmark deal to supply India with uranium as the world's fastest growing economy ramps up its plans to produce 100 gigawatts of clean nuclear energy by 2047. Australia sits on the world's largest deposit of uranium, around one-third of the world's total reserves, but those potential riches in revenue are currently unrealised and restricted. Just one state, South Australia, produces and exports the commodity, the other states banned under a decades-old moratorium on mining uranium.
7: First, you've got to get the basics right, and that's lifting the prohibitions within our Environment Protection Biodiversity Conservation Act that doesn't allow nuclear energy in Australia. We need to see our uranium supplies increase because we've got 30% of total reserves of uranium here in Australia, and we can see more exploration occurring across some of our states. South Australia's great, Northern Territory, but the rest of the states are not doing their bit.
8: The Minerals Council of Australia wants that ban lifted and says failure to do so could cost the mining sector. Western Australia has around 6% of viable uranium deposits, but the development of new mines there has been banned since 2017. There are four approved projects in the state, but mining has not commenced.
9: It's been estimated that it could generate around 9,000 jobs, around $1 billion in economic activity if the four projects go ahead. So we think that that's an important opportunity for the state.
8: Any change would require repealing state and federal laws, and one former federal cabinet minister thinks it's about time. Could even help bolster domestic energy security.
10: We could be much bigger. This is a great opportunity. I welcome it, but we really need to lift those prohibitions here in Australia. It's embarrassing for us to be sending this stuff to the rest of the world to use, but at the same time refusing to even contemplate using it here. Now, some will say it's not economical. Well, that's fine. That's fine. Lift the prohibition and let the market decide whether it's economically viable or not. I suspect it's more than viable.
8: That's a message echoed by mining groups who say the numbers stack up.
7: We've got it all in us here in Australia and we should be using it. This is about political ideology and political parties not being bipartisan on energy. We can't afford that in Australia. We can't afford that anywhere in the world.
8: Under the current rules, Australia only exports uranium to countries that use it for clean energy development and medical use. Uranium usage for weapons development is strictly prohibited. Australia is the world's fourth biggest producer of uranium, currently forecast to mine almost 6,500 tonnes of ore this year. The main markets supplied are the United States at 40%, Canada at 38%, and France at 23%. But overall, our uranium, most of which comes from BHP's Olympic Dam mine in South Australia, currently finds its way to 44 countries across the globe. To fulfil India's uranium demands, estimates suggest Australia would need to double its current production capacity of uranium to more than 11,000 tonnes.
9: We see uranium mining safely occurring in South Australia, across the border. Countries clearly see this as part of their future energy mix. It can be done safely, and we think it remains a important opportunity for Western Australia.
8: Australia's Resources Minister Madeleine King says South Australia's Olympic Dam mine has enough uranium to meet India's future demand. But her former colleague, Joel Fitzgibbon, says Australia should seize the opportunity.
10: If there are safety concerns, don't sell the stuff. Most Western nations are doing the same. China's doing it. India's doing it. Everyone's doing it but us. Yeah, we have the competitive advantage because we have all the uranium ore here in Australia. You can't make this stuff up.
8: A nuclear debate that's only set to heat up. Matt Taylor, Sky News.
1: Australian Customs will permanently replace its long-standing paper passenger arrival cards with a digital declaration following a successful trial. Queensland reporter Harry Clark filed this report from the Brisbane International Airport.
11: The initiative is aimed to modernise Australian border processing and to do away with the old paper customs slips that have long been part of international travel. The Albanese government announced a $56 million package for a nationwide rollout of the Digital Australian Travel Declaration to replace the physical incoming passenger card. The system has been in trial phase with select Qantas flights in Brisbane, Sydney and Melbourne. By the end of this year, that will be expanded to Perth and Adelaide. The government plans to introduce the digital declaration for all international airports and airlines over the next 18 months. The time frame for the complete phasing out of the paper system is about 4 years. Initially, travellers will complete the declaration through a web-based system, then eventually through the airline's mobile apps.
12: Almost every passenger now, they arrive with their devices and they'll be able to have it already done, go straight through, and the pencil-pen scramble at the end of the flight will be the thing of the past. We want people, the moment they land in Australia, to be straight out enjoying the best place in the world.
13: And it will actually be safer, because what it does is allow the Border Force to collect that data earlier. It means they're having much more scrutiny of the border, and it means they're spending time looking for people who shouldn't be there, as opposed to managing queues and looking at cards.
11: Australia is playing catch-up with regard to digital customs declarations. Travellers are already using online systems in other countries.
14: Yeah, I think it's a good thing, modernise the airport and make it a bit more streamlined.
15: I think it's great. I think it should be everywhere. I mean, it makes sense, doesn't it? It's 2026, so, yeah, one less piece of paperwork.
16: No, you've got to digitise everything. It's a pain in the butt filling out things manually.
17: It can't come fast enough. Bring it on.
11: As well as at international airports, the digital travel declaration will also be rolled out at all cruise ship terminals and other seaports across Australia.
1: Coming up on Newsnight, homes destroyed by fire in Norway. We'll bring you all those details next.
0: Sky News will be back after this short break.

0: Sky News will be back after this short break.
1: Welcome back. He was cricket's favourite cricketer. Sir Garfield Sobers, one of the greatest to have played the game, has passed away aged 89 at his home in Barbados. The West Indies icon is widely regarded as the game's best all-rounder, who inspired a generation in the Caribbean and the cricketing world.
2: Batsman, bowler, gentleman.
3: He knew how great he was, but he never told anyone.
4: Loved life, loved sport, loved cricket.
2: The ultimate all-rounder, mastering all three arts of the game.
4: Could beat you anywhere. He could win you a game with bat, ball, or in the field.
2: Born in Barbados, he made his West Indies debut aged just 17. He played 93 tests, averaging almost 58 with a bat and 34 with the ball. Sobers transcended the often fractured national boundaries of the Caribbean island states. West Indies cricket releasing a statement, "A great innings has come to an end, in our hearts now and forever." He paved the way for what would become the Windies' dominant era.
3: And you have to have something that you can look back on and say, okay, these people did this, let me see if I can carry on the story.
2: Sobers is carved into the very history of the game. He was the first man recorded to hit six sixes in an over, playing for Nottinghamshire in 1968.
5: Six on the trot. It
6: was by Lord Constantine, who said, if you hit the ball in the air, there's no feelers up there. But
2: here in 2001, speaking with Richie Beno at the Allan Border Medal.
6: I didn't know we played so long together, Richie, since 1955.
7: Yeah.
6: It's a long time.
7: I know.
6: But
2: including, inarguably, cricket's most iconic match, scoring a century against Beno's Australians in the tied test of 1960.
8: It's a long time since Beno has been punished like this.
6: And I don't think that there'll ever be another test series in the history of cricket that was like that series.
9: Gary, thank you very much. It's wonderful to see you here.
2: And you know you're pretty good when you're one of Sir Donald Bradman's favourites.
10: By the greatest all-round cricketer who ever lived. I hope that it will prove an inspiration, not only for today, but for generations yet unborn.
4: A guy who would have thrived today. T20 cricket would have been right up his alley.
1: Well, New Zealand isn't taking any chances when it comes to one of their endangered species. Officials have started a bird flu vaccination rollout for the kākāpō after a seabird tested positive for the virus this week. The World First program will see 90 of the endangered species immunised. At least two people have died in floods in Texas as the state received historic levels of rain. Clean-up efforts are now underway in parts of the Texas Hill County region.
11: In northern Kerrville along Goat Creek Road, water is receding and so is the stress felt by Gina Rudolph.
12: Well, I'm doing better today. Yesterday I was in tears all day, but today I'm doing better.
13: Just join dogs?
14: Nope, not at all.
11: Walking through her home, which took on 4 inches of water, mud coats the floor that they're now cleaning up. Gina's husband, John, recalls the moment he saw the water rising.
15: I looked at it about 2:30. And I was up to the tree line on this side. And by the time I got the family and the dogs out, I got them all out.
11: You can see the water on Goat Creek overpowered a literal cannon, sweeping away everything in its path. Back on the Guadalupe River, multiple heavy vehicles flooded. River sentry poles deployed after the 2025 Hill Country floods alerted nearby residents of rising water. But John Rudolph says he and his neighbors along the creek did not have the same defense.
15: Well, we had the sound warning over the phones, but they don't tell you specific. They tell you the Guadalupe.
11: Now his time is spent cleaning up the water and preparing to live in his trailer.
15: Just the adrenaline was working, and now it's just the stress.
11: The Rudolphs feeling the stress, but much like the water in the creek, she and their neighbors must continue moving.
12: We're just all still in shock, I think.
1: Over 100 homes have been destroyed by fire in Norway. The neighbourhood of mostly terraced housing is now unrecognisable. More than 60 firefighters worked to put out the blaze, officials saying high winds spread the flames quickly. There have been no reports of casualties, and officials say it's not immediately clear how the fire started. Meantime, wildfires in Spain have burnt through more than 12,000 acres of land in just over 2 days. Five villages in the Aragon region have been evacuated after several homes in the area were damaged. 400 firefighters and 19 aerial units have been deployed to battle the blazes. 13 people have died from wildfires in the southern parts of the country. And at least 8 people have been killed in a landslide in China's southern western municipality of Chongqing. At least 9 people have been rescued from the rubble, sustaining non-life-threatening injuries. Reports claim community officers saw falling rocks and issued evacuation warnings to residents before the landslide. At least 200 fire rescue crews have been deployed to the scene as thousands of residents have been evacuated. Andy Burnham says he has a plan and is ready for the challenge as he assumed leadership of the UK Labour Party unopposed in London last night. He was reluctant to make any cabinet announcements before he's sworn in as Prime Minister on Monday, but says he has a 5-point plan to return the government to its Labour roots.
7: The contest for the country, in reality, won weeks ago. Today, a formality.
14: The duly elected leader of the Labour Party is Andy Burnham.
7: He's arriving mid-Parliament, but promising the biggest revolution since Thatcher.
16: The government I lead will confidently lay that path out starting next week. And that is why this change today is the most significant change moment in our politics for 40 years. It will take us to a country where life is more affordable and all people and places are lifted from where they are now.
7: Praise for Keir Starmer as he heads out the door, but a critique too of the man he is removing from power.
16: As your leader, I will set a direction that is distinctively Labour. We won't try to out-green the Greens or out-reform reform or doing what we've done in the past of wearing too many Tory clothes. From here, we do it differently. We win by being us. Boldly, confidently, authentically us. Labour. That's how we win.
7: We haven't heard it, but he insists he knows what he's going to do.
16: I have a plan. And what I also want you to know is that I won't change. I have a style.
7: Just one weekend left, and he claims he hasn't decided his cabinet and won't announce it until Monday.
16: I haven't made any decisions yet about who will be in that top team, but I will soon. And when I have, you will see it reflects all parts of our party, all communities.
17: After 16 years of trying and on his third attempt, Andy Burnham is now Labour leader. 379 of the 403 MPs, every single Labour backing trade union supports him. He is the almost unanimous choice of this party. But that speech, like his campaign, was long on values but short on specifics. The people in this room don't know what he will be like. He starts at work in Downing Street on Monday.
7: Some allies think this is fine.
18: It's not just about vibes alone, but vibes are important. We live in a time where vibes are important, where personality is important, where leadership is important.
7: And this Burnham mental believes he needs to win his own election mandate.
19: If Andy is to do the kind of things he wants to do and are absolutely critical for our future, he will need that second term. So there's an enormous amount riding on the next few months and years in order to be able to get this right.
7: The next Prime Minister pledged to end factionalism and strife, but division over a possible pick for Chancellor is already making that hard.
17: Would you be keen on Shabana Mahmood as Chancellor?
20: Andy needs to come in and be the change that he's spoken about. And that change does mean that you don't just rearrange people and the deck chairs.
17: I'm not hearing enthusiasm for Shibaman Umeda's Chancellor.
20: We've got a lot of good people in the party. We've got a lot of good people who could be Chancellor.
7: Keir Starmer packing the flat rather than attending his own leaving do. Andy Burnham will be here on Monday with a promise of a total renovation rather than just a makeover. Then we'll find out his grand designs. Sam Coates, Sky News, Central London.
1: Taiwan's vice president has accused China of suppressing Taipei's efforts at diplomacy. That after Papua New Guinea announced it would shut Taiwan's trade office in Port Moresby. Our Asia correspondent Stash Butler filed this report from Taipei.
21: Papua New Guinea's decision to shut its capital's de facto Taiwan embassy has taken Taipei by surprise. The recent announcement came from Papua New Guinea's foreign minister via Facebook. He says the physical presence of Chinese Taipei will no longer be required and described the move as underscoring the government's unwavering commitment to honouring, respecting and upholding its One China policy. Beijing, which claims Taiwan as its territory, has welcomed the decision.
22: This once again shows that upholding the One China principle is the will of the international community and the trend of the times.
21: In Taipei, Taiwan's foreign ministry, which rejects Beijing's claim, says it was not warned about the closure. It has condemned the decision and insists that the office will keep functioning. Taiwan's vice president has now gone a step further, pinning blame on China.
23: Our diplomatic situation is truly very, very difficult. China is suppressing our existence and our opportunities to expand international space everywhere.
21: Taipei says it's re-examining its relationship with Papua New Guinea and that it'll take necessary measures to protect its interests.
1: After the break, all the sport as the Wallabies see off their coach with a big win over Italy in Perth.
0: Sky News will be back after this short break.

0: Sky News will be back after this short break.
1: Welcome back. US President Donald Trump has declared this World Cup the most successful event in history as he attended a FIFA reception at his New York Trump Tower. President Trump claiming some credit for the tournament's success, going as far to suggest it outweighs any previous Olympic event. The president reflected on the tournament and suggested there were many unforgettable moments. He poked fun at one in particular when he called FIFA's president to investigate a red card given to US national team's striker, Folarin Balogun.
2: Probably the most unforgettable is when they gave that gentleman, is it a red card? And I was forced to call Johnny and just make a recommendation. I said, Johnny, I'd like to make a recommendation. Let the guy in the game. No, I didn't say that. I said, I'd like to wage a complaint. And actually, I had no idea what was going to happen. But, you know, it's so much better the way it worked out because there's no controversy. They won the game and our team had all of its players. You made another great decision.
1: Spain and Argentina will face off in the World Cup final on Monday. Time now for your Fox Sports update, and the Wallabies have farewelled Joe Schmidt in style, defeating Italy 57-10 in his final game as head coach. Lock Josh Canham crossing for a hat-trick to help snap Australia's six-game losing streak.
3: The Wallabies determined to end the Joe Schmidt era in style. Josh Canham getting his coach's farewell off to the perfect start. Tom Wright doubling Australia's advantage just 5 minutes later.
4: Ball for Lonergan, Meredith, Alalatoa. Wright runs around and it opens up for him. Tom Wright is in.
3: Brandon Payenga-Amossa making the most of his first start for 2026. Italy's skipper doing just enough to get his side on the board.
5: Maybe this is the one, yeah.
6: No, that's a try.
5: That's a try.
3: The TMO denying the Wallabies an immediate response, but they didn't take long to make amends.
5: It's all over the ball, wanting to get it off BPA and finds the try line well. That's a great forwards try.
3: Len Iketau joining in on the action to give the Wallabies a 38-5 lead on the stroke of half-time, but the Azzurri came out of the sheds with a point to prove.
4: Here's Brex to Ioane. Ioane accelerating!
3: Monty Ioane crossing for Italy's second, Josh Canham becoming the first lock in Wallabies history to score a hat-trick.
4: Gets a try! Josh Canham with a hat-trick!
3: Miles Amatozero making his test debut, and it didn't take long for him to leave his mark.
4: Amatozero goes in for some extra attention and now it's a big pile-in.
3: Marco Riccone seeing red for his involvement in the melee, the TMO denying the visitors another five-pointer as Ben Donaldson rubbed further salt in Italy's wounds.
4: Valentini, Donaldson off the back fence!
3: The Wallabies ending their longest losing streak in a decade with a 47-point victory over Italy, Joe Schmidt winning his 12th and final test match as Wallabies head coach. Sophie Norris, Fox Sports News.
1: The Bulldogs have kept their finals hopes alive with a 32-0 thrashing of the West's Tigers at Accor Stadium. The Jerome Luai saga taking a toll on the Tigers as they slump to their fifth consecutive defeat, an inch closer to missing the finals for a 15th straight season.
7: Another week of headlines for the Tigers, and they found themselves in the doghouse early. Canterbury scoring less than 2 minutes into the match.
8: So Sullivan giving it the dirt. Here's Rinocchio.
7: The mauling continued for the Dogs as Josh Curran had them out to 10-0 minutes later.
8: It is perfect. It's a try. Curran is over. This is an extraordinary start for the Canterbury Bankstown Bulldogs.
7: Luai looked livid, while the Dogs looked good, crossing again to further stretch their lead.
8: Great pass and Tuala is over. Tuala scores.
7: Kikau made his long-awaited comeback for Canterbury and they soon kicked up yet another gear, keeping the Tigers scoreless in the first half. Fired up after the brag, the Tigers applied the pressure. Adam Dewey found himself on report for this hit on Harry Hayes. Well, Latu Fainu was sent to the bin for his part in this ugly tackle on Leo Thompson.
6: He dropped incredibly low and cartwheeling over the top, Leo Thompson. You could see just the look on his face of what just happened. But
9: he knew he got that wrong, Latu.
6: Yeah.
7: Down to 12 men, Canterbury took full advantage as Matt Burton charged through.
8: Pretty is back, is Burton. Yes, he is over.
7: And if 26-0 wasn't bad enough, things were about to get even worse as Alex Twell lost his cool and was sent to the bin as well.
6: Gone. You can't do it, then.
8: 13 on 11. This is a disaster for the Tigers. Tonight has been a catastrophe.
6: Look at this.
7: The Dogs adding more salt to the Tigers' wounds, crossing for their fifth try and Curran second to seal a 32-0 win.
8: Rise here at Homebush. Buller, Tinkham, Tom gets rid of it. Curran is over.
7: Sam Squires, Fox Sports News.
1: Collingwood have made it 5 wins in a row, defeating arch-rivals Carlton by 21 points. An injury-riddled Blues side, no match for the Magpies, getting the job done in front of over 83,000 fans at the MCG.
10: Fierce and fiery rivalry.
11: Yeah, you can almost smell the hatred in the MCG tonight.
10: The Blues and Pies igniting the MCG. Dan McStay with 2 early goals before the Magpies made it 3 on the trot.
12: 3 in a row for a red-hot Collingwood and a bit of push and shove.
10: The Blues left seeing red as Harry Mackay was ruled out of the contest with a left knee injury. Carlton capitalising despite his absence.
12: It's time to hit for Brody Kemp and he made it to a lot but it got there.
10: A perfect start to the second term, Jagger Smith kicking true.
12: That's thumbs up, that's a goal. Blues in front.
10: Charlie West hitting the scoreboard on his return to the senior side before a rare Scott Pendlebury error gifted Mitch McGovern a handy goal.
12: You don't see that too often.
10: Bo McCreary launching from deep, the Pies up by 8 points at halftime. Adam Chera added to the Blues casualty ward with hamstring tightness and the game went up a notch in the third. Nick Dacos became Carlton's target.
12: Dacos, he's taken down. Did he release the hands? The Blues might be able to score off it anyway. They will.
10: Sam Walsh adding his flair, but the Pies responded in style with the next 3. Patrick Cripps putting a stop to their run.
12: It's at his mercy and the captain delivers.
10: Collingwood up by 14 at the final change. A free kick for front-on contact pushed the Pies out to their biggest lead of the night.
12: They're going to be hard to catch.
10: A cross-code celebration from Angus Anderson honouring the NRL's Jai Arrow. But 2 goals from the Blues kept the game within reach.
12: A little bit of life still for the Blues, 15-point margin.
10: Ned Long making sure his shot was on target. The Pies continuing to swoop towards September glory.
12: 5 in a row for Craig McRae and the Magpies.
10: Collingwood making it 9 wins from their last 10 games against the Blues, securing a vital 21-point victory. Stephanie Clarkson, Fox Sports News.
13: Well, I think you've got it.
1: 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It's time now for a look at the forecast, and for that, here's Sky News weather meteorologist Marina Newman.
14: Ongoing rainfall continues across the east as we head into our Sunday, plus looking at ongoing gusty wind and coastal hazard. Now what this means, first, if you are in Brisbane, well, we're not going to see at least downpours. There will still be scattered ongoing rainfall, high of 23 degrees, and ongoing windy conditions. But a much nicer day ahead for Sydney, high of 19 degrees, dry and partly sunny skies as we head into the afternoon. Now across the south, no changes here, high of 17 in Melbourne, partly sunny skies, just that same ongoing dry and pleasant weather that the south has been enjoying. And Adelaide will see it as well, 17 degrees, partly sunny, dry conditions continue for the start of the week. Plus, for Perth, ongoing scattered rainfall, just going to be light rainfall, not a washout, but temperatures only going to be in those upper teens. We are seeing rainfall clearing out of WA, gradually pushing to the northeast, moving into the interior, diminishing as we head into the week. However, a few additional showers still going to target the south, with ongoing cold fronts moving in across the region.
1: That's all we have time for. Thanks for your company. After the break, world news overnight. Good night.
0: Sky News We'll be back after this short break.

Prime Minister fires a broadside at Pauline Hanson as the government responds to a report on Islamophobia. Authorities in Laos lay charges following a mass methanol poisoning event that left two Australians dead. And Gulf states come under attack as the security situation in the Middle East deteriorates. In Fox Sports News tonight, the Bulldogs keep their finals hopes alive by shutting out the Tigers on a spiteful night in Sydney. And the Wallabies see off their coach with a big win over Italy in Perth.

0: Anthony Albanese today launching a national response to the challenge, along with fresh criticism of Pauline Hanson as she intensifies her attack on the religion.
1: A plan to lower the temperature to counter rising Islamophobia.
2: Hate directed at one community hurts us all.
3: It is dangerously close to becoming normalised.
1: The Prime Minister's national response, focusing on 4 points: education, protection and support, building social cohesion, and accountability and responsibility.
4: This has been a long wait, but this is just the start of the journey.
1: Pauline Hanson ramping up her attacks on the religion, filmed in April, coming to light today.
5: It's an ideology that is, on a lot of it's based on terrorism.
2: Pauline Hanson has been undermining social cohesion for 30 years.
6: Well, haven't I heard when the cat's away, the mice will play.
1: Hitting back at political criticism of her Italian holiday with Gina Reinhart, posted to her own personal megaphone from London.
6: Well, I'll tell you something, not one dollar cost to the taxpayer.
7: I would say it'd be a fair bet that Gina supported it somehow.
1: When asked that same question in person...
8: Can I just ask, did you pay for your holiday to Italy?
9: I'm going into...
8: You don't want to... I think it's an important question.
1: Excuse me. Heading into a closed-door Conservative conference, inside in a pink cowgirl hat, her party's billionaire benefactor, while right-wing populist Nigel Farage praised the One Nation leader, but he was less impressed by her decision to do an interview with a criminal and anti-Islam activist.
4: So while One Nation continues to wage a war against 1 million Australian Muslims, we will wage peace upon peace.
6: I'll be back in Australia soon. We'll be putting out hardcore policies because my heart is with my country.
2: Those who hate Australia shouldn't pretend they love Australia.
0: Anthony Albanese has rebuked suggestions published in the Financial Review a gas tax would be floated at the Labor National Conference. The article quoted a senior source claiming change to the ALP policy platform pertains to the tax. The clause in part says Labor will ensure the Australian people receive a fairer return from their natural resources, including through appropriate taxation arrangements. According to the Prime Minister, this doesn't mean any additional taxes.
2: The actual statement of what I can confirm is that the AFR have put two and two together and came up with 87. It is such a long bow. Have a look at what the resolution says, and it certainly does not say that.
0: The families of two Australian teenagers who died of methanol poisoning have welcomed a new government warning about the dangers of visiting Lao. It's the owner of a local distillery that now faces minor charges over the deadly incident.
10: Nearly 2 years after they were killed by methanol-laced drinks in Laos, justice for Holly Morton Bowles and Bianca Jones seems to be slipping away.
11: Every day is hard. Her room's just down there. I go into her room every day. So every day is really hard, but when a government says to you that death of your daughter is going to be worth less than a year in jail potentially and $1,600, that's a pretty big kick in the guts.
10: The 19-year-olds lost their lives along with four other tourists from the US, UK and Denmark. They'd all been staying at the same hostel. Charges were due to be announced in Laos yesterday. Australian-marked vehicles were there, but international media was barred. Danish authorities have since confirmed a distillery owner has been charged and could face up to 4 years in prison for selling hazardous goods and operating illegally. But the Australian families were told the maximum sentence would equal either a year in jail or fines of around $1,600 Australian.
11: We would welcome that news. It's still significantly under what we think would be reasonable justice, but 4 years as opposed to 1 year is an improvement.
10: Australia has now raised its advice level for Laos, urging travellers to exercise a high degree of caution. The Lao legal system may not provide transparency or justice, particularly in criminal cases.
11: To now have that pre-warning in relation to the methanol, in relation to the justice system and the governance over there is a great step.
10: On the other side of the globe, the families of the two Danish tourists are carrying the same grief. One mother telling local media she's disappointed this can be allowed to happen.
11: Don't think twice, just don't go.
10: Foreign Minister Penny Wong is planning to speak directly to her Lao counterpart next week. The families will be watching closely, and while Mark says he'll

0: never stop fighting, the hopes they'll see justice are starting to fade.
1: The governance over there, they don't seem to care about human life, certainly not tourists.
2: Several Gulf states claim they're fending off new attacks as the security situation in the Middle East continues to deteriorate. The US has completed seven consecutive nights of strikes on Iran, the IRGC warning America is now at risk of coming under a full-scale offensive. As Nick Robertson reports, the US targeted a key Iranian surveillance tower in the latest round of strikes.
3: It seems to indicate that the United States is targeting a lot of infrastructure connected to the Strait of Hormuz, Chabahar, which is some distance from the Strait of Hormuz, to the east, towards the border with Pakistan. That's where that IRGC control tower, as the US has described it, was located. This was at a large and significant maritime port, a port that would be valuable for Iran to rather than try to import goods through the Strait of Hormuz to their ports. Further inside the Persian Gulf to offload outside the sort of area of conflict. Well, now the port there has been hit. The ability of the IRGC, the Iranian authorities, to understand what types of ships and what ships are moving around as they approach the Strait of Hormuz, that's been diminished. But the broader picture here is one where the United States is, it appears, trying to shape future strikes and the ground for or the area for an escalation in the Strait of Hormuz to deny Iran the ability to control it. And they've done that by taking down that what they describe as an IRGC sort of eyes on the Strait of Hormuz and the Gulf there, but also the sort of infrastructure that connects Bandar Abbas on the Strait of Hormuz to further inland. If you can disconnect it by road, by rail, by hitting the bridges, it makes it harder to resupply Bandar Abbas. It makes it harder to bring more weapons in or food. Bushehr also targeted further up the Persian Gulf. This is very close, less than a minute's flight away in a fighter jet from Karg Island. We don't know what was the target in Bushehr, but there is a large Iranian military air base there. Now, the United States says it's destroyed Iran's air force. We don't know how fully accurate that is, but it does appear, again, that it's the targets along there, be they military, be they connecting to civilian infrastructure. And the Iranians themselves say that they've been targeting countries and facilities connected with the U.S. attacking them. In Kuwait, the Iranians hit a desalination and power plant. And these are absolutely vital in the heat of the summer to the Gulf countries. They are a real, if you will, vulnerability. If many of these types of sites were hit, then that would make it much harder for the civilian population in Kuwait or whatever country it was. And now Iran is threatening to move off those so-called military targets and hit the sort of key economic infrastructure, the ports, all the way along the Gulf. That's an escalation if they carry it out.
2: Sports fans across the globe are braced for a World Cup final unlike any before. The reigning European and world champions going head-to-head for the football's biggest prize, all in front of US President Donald Trump with a star-studded closing ceremony and halftime show. Alex Thomas is in the Big Apple for the big match.
4: It's the perfect part of the country for football's biggest match. Times Square in New York, one of those attractions that gives the impression the whole world is here. And what a final in prospect. Reigning European champion Spain against defending World Cup winners Argentina.
5: This has been the most successful sporting event maybe in the history of the world.
6: One country will be the world champion, but the world has already won. America has won, FIFA has won.
4: The iconic Central Park dates back to the 1800s. Lionel Messi's not quite that ancient, but he can become the oldest outfield player to lift the trophy. He turns 39 at this World Cup, but seems better than ever, scoring 8 goals so far and rewriting the sports record books.
7: I don't think we ever thought about the pressure. We've always viewed it as something natural. The idea of playing, of having a good time, of competing, because in the end we are a competitive group that likes to win. But understanding that it is a sport and a collective sport where the opponent also plays and you can't always win.
4: This will be the most showbiz World Cup final in the tournament's history. The closing ceremony and halftime show featuring Post Malone, Tom Cruise, influencer iShowSpeed, Madonna, Justin Bieber and BTS, among many other celebrity acts.
6: This has not just been and is not just the greatest World Cup of all times. It is the greatest human, social and cultural event that mankind has ever witnessed and seen.
4: Despite their shared language and culture, Spain and Argentina haven't played competitively since 1966. They were due to face each other in February in Qatar, but that match was cancelled when the Iran war broke out. Like the trains that used to run on the High Line here, it's full steam ahead for a fascinating final. After more than 5 weeks of action, 48 teams whittled down to just two potential champions. And US President Donald Trump will present football's biggest prize to either Spain or Argentina.
2: Looks like he's having a great time there. Well, coming up on Newsnight, an Australian citizen arrested by ICE agents in Las Vegas. We'll bring you all those details right after this short break.
8: Sky News will be back after this short break.

0: Sky News will be back after this short break.
1: Welcome back. Victoria's opposition leader Jess Wilson says she hasn't spoken to the now-dumped Moira Deeming and doesn't plan to anytime soon. Ms Deeming was disendorsed by the Liberal Party executive on Friday night, but still remains part of the party.
2: It's an issue that's been dogging her election campaign. Jess Wilson has been unable to shake the shadow cast by Moira Deeming, but it may finally be behind her.
3: It was a unanimous decision by the state executive, but right now we're focused on how do we fix this state for Victorians.
2: The Liberal Party last night taking just 13 minutes to disendorse Ms Deeming ahead of the state election. It followed accusations fellow Liberal MP Matthew Guy grabbed her in a headlock, an allegation swiftly dismissed by police. There were demands for an apology that never came, only a court injunction, and then claims of a misunderstanding. Ms Deeming dumped, but still part of the party for now.
3: We have no plans to expel Moira from the party room.
2: And there are no plans to get together and talk it over.
3: We've only got 4 weeks left of the parliament and we're not going to waste a minute.
2: The Allan government can't afford to waste time either and believes helping get Victorians into homes may help it get back into voters' hearts. Inspectors cracking down on dodgy real estate agents underquoting properties.
4: Underquoting has been an absolute scourge in Victoria.
2: A blitz resulting in more than $3 million in fines for agents and federal court action against Glen Waverley agency Harcourt's Judd White.
5: This case covers 11 separate sales and we see discrepancies of several hundred thousand dollars in some of those cases.
2: It comes as new laws are due to come into effect from October, requiring agents to publish the reserve price at least 7 days prior to an auction or sale and then publish the sale price afterwards.
1: A man has died after a two-vehicle crash on Sydney's Harbour Bridge. Emergency services were called to the incident after 12:30 on Saturday afternoon. Paramedics performed CPR on one of the drivers who's believed to have suffered a medical episode before transporting him to Royal North Shore Hospital. Police have confirmed the man has died in hospital. No other injuries have been reported. Two of the bridge's four northbound lanes were closed while one southbound lane was also shut. A memorial rally has been held outside Sydney Town Hall by families of people who have died in custody, calling for better support during mental health emergencies. Victims' families raised their concerns over police being the first to attend mental health incidents. They instead suggest specialist mental health first responders be deployed. A man has been airlifted to hospital following a shark attack in Tasmania's south. It's understood the 31-year-old was spearfishing about 50 metres offshore at Coal Point on Bruny Island when he was attacked. He received non-life-threatening injuries to his lower forearm and was able to return to shore with the assistance of two other divers. Police believe he was bitten by a 2-metre broad-nosed seven-gill shark. And a man believed to be an Australian citizen has been arrested by Immigration and Customs Enforcement agents in Las Vegas. Footage of the July 13 incident showing 57-year-old Phu Nguyen being pushed to the ground by officers. The agents appearing to abandon the addressed attempt when it drew attention of onlookers.
6: What's going on?
7: I don't know what they're doing.
1: The Department of Homeland Security says Mr Nguyen was arrested the following day before boarding a flight out of Los Angeles International Airport. More than 10,000 BMWs have been recalled in Australia over a fire risk. Several models have a defective motor switch that the company says can result in increased wear and cause an internal short circuit. The short circuit could result in the driver being unable to start the engine or cause it to overheat and catch fire. Affected BMW drivers are being encouraged to take their cars to an authorised dealer and have the starter motor replaced for free. The federal government's historic deal with India to export uranium could be worth billions of dollars to the Australian economy, but current restrictions on mining the commodity mean it could be a lost opportunity. Only South Australia is allowed to mine uranium, and calls to lift a ban imposed on other states are growing louder.
8: A visit to Australia by India's Prime Minister Narendra Modi has some of our mining-rich states going nuclear. The centrepiece of the Prime Minister's visit to Australia, a landmark deal to supply India with uranium as the world's fastest growing economy ramps up its plans to produce 100 gigawatts of clean nuclear energy by 2047. Australia sits on the world's largest deposit of uranium, around one-third of the world's total reserves, but those potential riches in revenue are currently unrealised and restricted. Just one state, South Australia, produces and exports the commodity, the other states banned under a decades-old moratorium on mining uranium.
7: First, you've got to get the basics right, and that's lifting the prohibitions within our Environment Protection Biodiversity Conservation Act that doesn't allow nuclear energy in Australia. We need to see our uranium supplies increase because we've got 30% of total reserves of uranium here in Australia, and we can see more exploration occurring across some of our states. South Australia's great, Northern Territory, but the rest of the states are not doing their bit.
8: The Minerals Council of Australia wants that ban lifted and says failure to do so could cost the mining sector. Western Australia has around 6% of viable uranium deposits, but the development of new mines there has been banned since 2017. There are four approved projects in the state, but mining has not commenced.
9: It's been estimated that it could generate around 9,000 jobs, around $1 billion in economic activity if the four projects go ahead. So we think that that's an important opportunity for the state.
8: Any change would require repealing state and federal laws, and one former federal cabinet minister thinks it's about time. Could even help bolster domestic energy security.
10: We could be much bigger. This is a great opportunity. I welcome it, but we really need to lift those prohibitions here in Australia. It's embarrassing for us to be sending this stuff to the rest of the world to use, but at the same time refusing to even contemplate using it here. Now, some will say it's not economical. Well, that's fine. That's fine. Lift the prohibition and let the market decide whether it's economically viable or not. I suspect it's more than viable.
8: That's a message echoed by mining groups who say the numbers stack up.
7: We've got it all here in Australia and we should be using it. This is about political ideology and political parties not being bipartisan on energy. We can't afford that in Australia. We can't afford that anywhere in the world.
8: Under the current rules, Australia only exports uranium to countries that use it for clean energy development and medical use. Uranium usage for weapons development is strictly prohibited. Australia is the world's fourth biggest producer of uranium, currently forecast to mine almost 6,500 tonnes of ore this year. The main markets supplied are the United States at 40%, Canada at 38%, and France at 23%. But overall, our uranium, most of which comes from BHP's Olympic Dam mine in South Australia, currently finds its way to 44 countries across the globe. To fulfil India's uranium demands, estimates suggest Australia would need to double its current production capacity of uranium to more than 11,000 tonnes.
9: We see uranium mining safely occurring in South Australia, across the border. Countries clearly see this as part of their future energy mix. It can be done safely, and we think it remains a important opportunity for Western Australia.
8: Australia's Resources Minister Madeleine King says South Australia's Olympic Dam mine has enough uranium to meet India's future demand, but her former colleague Joel Fitzgibbon says Australia should seize the opportunity.
10: If there are safety concerns, don't sell the stuff. Most Western nations are doing the same. China's doing it, India's doing it, everyone's doing it but us. Yeah, we have the competitive advantage because we have all the uranium all here in Australia. I was just, you can't make this stuff up.
8: A nuclear debate that's only set to heat up. Matt Taylor, Sky News.
1: Australian Customs will permanently replace its long-standing paper passenger arrival cards with a digital declaration following a successful trial. Queensland reporter Harry Clark filed this report from the Brisbane International Airport.
11: The initiative is aimed to modernise Australian border processing and to do away with the old paper customs slips that have long been part of international travel. The Albanese government announced a $56 million package for a nationwide rollout of the digital Australian travel declaration to replace the physical incoming passenger card. The system has been in trial phase with select Qantas flights in Brisbane, Sydney and Melbourne. By the end of this year, that will be expanded to Perth and Adelaide. The government plans to introduce the digital declaration for all international airports and airlines over the next 18 months. The time frame for the complete phasing out of the paper system is about 4 years. Initially, travellers will complete the declaration through a web-based system, then eventually through the airline's mobile apps.
12: Almost every passenger now, they arrive with their devices and they'll be able to have it already done, go straight through. And the pencil pen scramble at the end of the flight will be the thing of the past. We want people, the moment they land in Australia, to be straight out enjoying the best place in the world.
13: And it will actually be safer because what it does is allow the border force to collect that data earlier. It means they're having much more scrutiny of the border, and it means they're spending time looking for people who shouldn't be there as opposed to managing queues and looking at cards.
11: Australia is playing catch-up with regard to digital customs declarations. Travellers are already using online systems in other countries.
14: Yeah, I think it's a good thing, modernise the airport and make it a bit more streamlined.
15: I think it's great. I think it should be everywhere. I mean, it makes sense, doesn't it? It's 2026, so, yeah, one less piece of paperwork.
16: No, you've got to digitise everything. It's a pain in the butt filling out things manually.
17: It can't come fast enough. Bring it on.
11: As well as at international airports, the digital travel declaration will also be rolled out at all cruise ship terminals and other seaports across Australia.
1: Coming up on Newsnight, homes destroyed by fire in Norway. We'll bring you all those details next.
0: Sky News will be back after this short break.

0: Sky News will be back after this short break.
1: Welcome back. He was cricket's favourite cricketer. Sir Garfield Sobers, one of the greatest to have played the game, has passed away aged 89 at his home in Barbados. The West Indies icon is widely regarded as the game's best all-rounder, who inspired a generation in the Caribbean and the cricketing world.
2: Batsman, bowler, gentleman.
3: He knew how great he was, but he never told anyone.
4: Loved life, loved sport, loved cricket.
2: The ultimate all-rounder, mastering all three arts of the game.
4: Could beat you anywhere. He could win you a game with bat, ball or in the field.
2: Born in Barbados, he made his West Indies debut aged just 17. He played 93 tests, averaging almost 58 with a bat and 34 with the ball. Sobers transcended the often fractured national boundaries of the Caribbean island states. West Indies cricket releasing a statement, a great innings has come to an end, in our hearts now and forever. He paved the way for what would become the Windies' dominant era.
3: And you have to have something that you can look back on and say, okay, these people did this, let me see if I can carry on the story.
2: Sobers is carved into the very history of the game. He was the first man recorded to hit six sixes in an over, playing for Nottinghamshire in 1968.
5: Six on the trot.
6: Was by Lord Constantine, who said if you hit the ball in the air, there's no feelers up there. But
2: here in 2001, speaking with Richie Beno at the Allan Border Medal.
6: I didn't know we played so long together, Richie, since 1955.
7: Yeah.
6: It's a long time.
7: I know.
6: But
2: including, inarguably, cricket's most iconic match, scoring a century against Beno's Australians in the tied test of 1960.
8: It's a long time since Beno has been punished like this.
6: And I don't think that there'll ever be another test series in the history of cricket that was like that series.
9: Gary, thank you very much. It's wonderful to see you here.
2: And you know you're pretty good when you're one of Sir Donald Bradman's favourites.
10: By the greatest all-round cricketer who ever lived. I hope that it will prove an inspiration, not only for today, but for generations yet unborn.
4: A guy who would have thrived today. T20 cricket would have been right up his alley.
1: Well, New Zealand isn't taking any chances when it comes to one of their endangered species. Officials have started a bird flu vaccination rollout for the kākāpō after a seabird tested positive for the virus this week. The World First program will see 90 of the endangered species immunised. At least two people have died in floods in Texas as the state received historic levels of rain. Clean-up efforts are now underway in parts of the Texas Hill County region.
11: In northern Kerrville along Goat Creek Road, water is receding and so is the stress felt by Gina Rudolph.
12: Well, I'm doing better today. Yesterday I was in tears all day, but today I'm doing better.
13: Just, do you mind dogs?
14: Nope, not at all.
11: Walking through her home, which took on 4 inches of water, mud coats the floor that they're now cleaning up. Gina's husband, John, recalls the moment he saw the water rising.
15: I looked at it about 2:30. And I was up to the tree line on this side. And by the time I got the family and the dogs out, I got them all out.
11: You can see the water on Goat Creek overpowered a literal cannon, sweeping away everything in its path. Back on the Guadalupe River, multiple heavy vehicles flooded. River sentry poles deployed after the 2025 Hill Country floods alerted nearby residents of rising water. But John Rudolph says he and his neighbors along the creek did not have the same defense.
15: Well, we had the sound warning over the phones, but they don't tell you specific. They tell you the Guadalupe.
11: Now his time is spent cleaning up the water and preparing to live in his trailer.
15: Just the adrenaline was working, and now it's just the stress.
11: The Rudolphs feeling the stress, but much like the water in the creek, she and their neighbors must continue moving.
12: We're just all still in shock, I think.
1: Over 100 homes have been destroyed by fire in Norway. The neighbourhood of mostly terraced housing is now unrecognisable. More than 60 firefighters worked to put out the blaze, officials saying high winds spread the flames quickly. There have been no reports of casualties, and officials say it's not immediately clear how the fire started. Meantime, wildfires in Spain have burnt through more than 12,000 acres of land in just over 2 days. Five villages in the Aragon region have been evacuated after several homes in the area were damaged. 400 firefighters and 19 aerial units have been deployed to battle the blazes. 13 people have died from wildfires in the southern parts of the country. And at least 8 people have been killed in a landslide in China's southern western municipality of Chongqing. At least 9 people have been rescued from the rubble, sustaining non-life-threatening injuries. Reports claim community officers saw falling rocks and issued evacuation warnings to residents before the landslide. At least 200 fire rescue crews have been deployed to the scene as thousands of residents have been evacuated. Andy Burnham says he has a plan and is ready for the challenge as he assumed leadership of the UK Labour Party unopposed in London last night. He was reluctant to make any cabinet announcements before he's sworn in as Prime Minister on Monday, but says he has a 5-point plan to return the government to its Labour roots.
7: The contest for the country, in reality, won weeks ago. Today, a formality.
14: The duly elected leader of the Labour Party is Andy Burnham.
7: He's arriving mid-Parliament, but promising the biggest revolution since Thatcher.
16: The government I lead will confidently lay that path out starting next week. And that is why this change today is the most significant change moment in our politics for 40 years. It will take us to a country where life is more affordable and all people and places are lifted from where they are now.
7: Praise for Keir Starmer as he heads out the door, but a critique too of the man he is removing from power.
16: As your leader, I will set a direction that is distinctively Labour. We won't try to out-green the Greens or out-reform reform or doing what we've done in the past of wearing too many Tory clothes. From here, we do it differently. We win by being us. Boldly, confidently, authentically us. Labour. That's how we win.
7: We haven't heard it, but he insists he knows what he's going to do.
16: I have a plan. And what I also want you to know is that I won't change. I have a style.
7: Just one weekend left, and he claims he hasn't decided his cabinet and won't announce it until Monday.
16: I haven't made any decisions yet about who will be in that top team, but I will soon. And when I have, you will see it reflects all parts of our party, all communities.
17: After 16 years of trying and on his third attempt, Andy Burnham is now Labour leader. 379 of the 403 MPs, every single Labour backing trade union supported him. He is the almost unanimous choice of this party. But that speech, like his campaign, was long on values but short on specifics. The people in this room don't know what he will be like. He starts at work in Downing Street on that.
7: Some allies think this is fine.
18: It's not just about vibes alone, but vibes are important. We live in a time where vibes are important, where personality is important, where leadership is important.
7: And this Burnham mental believes he needs to win his own election mandate.
19: If Andy is to do the kind of things he wants to do and are absolutely critical for our future, he will need that second term. So there's an enormous amount riding on the next few months and years in order to be able to get this right.
7: The next Prime Minister pledged to end factionalism and strife, but division over a possible pick for Chancellor is already making that hard.
20: Would you be keen on Shabana Mahmood's chance?
21: Andy needs to come in and be the change that he's spoken about. And that change does mean that you don't just rearrange people and the deck chairs.
20: I'm not hearing enthusiasm for Shabana Mahmood as Chancellor.
21: We've got a lot of good people in the party. We've got a lot of good people who could be Chancellor.
7: Keir Starmer packing the flat rather than attending his own leaving do. Andy Burnham will be here on Monday with a promise of a total renovation rather than just a makeover. Then we'll find out his grand designs. Sam Coates, Sky News, Central London.
1: Taiwan's vice president has accused China of suppressing Taipei's efforts at diplomacy. That after Papua New Guinea announced it would shut Taiwan's trade office in Port Moresby. Our Asia correspondent Stash Butler filed this report from Taipei.
22: Papua New Guinea's decision to shut its capital's de facto Taiwan embassy has taken Taipei by surprise. The recent announcement came from Papua New Guinea's foreign minister via Facebook. He says the physical presence of Chinese Taipei will no longer be required. It described the move as underscoring the government's unwavering commitment to honouring, respecting and upholding its One China policy. Beijing, which claims Taiwan as its territory, has welcomed the decision.
23: This once again shows that upholding the One China principle is the will of the international community and the trend of the times.
22: In Taipei, Taiwan's foreign ministry, which rejects Beijing's claim, says it was not warned about the closure. It has condemned the decision and insists that the office will keep functioning. Taiwan's vice president has now gone a step further, pinning blame on China.
24: Our diplomatic situation is truly very, very difficult. China is suppressing our existence and our opportunities to expand international space everywhere.
22: Taipei says it's re-examining its relationship with Papua New Guinea and that it'll take necessary measures to protect its interests.
1: After the break, all the sport as the Wallabies see off their coach with a big win over Italy in Perth.
0: Sky News will be back after this short break.

0: Sky News will be back after this short break.
1: Welcome back. US President Donald Trump has declared this World Cup the most successful event in history as he attended a FIFA reception at his New York Trump Tower. President Trump claiming some credit for the tournament's success, going as far to suggest it outweighs any previous Olympic event. The president reflected on the tournament and suggested there were many unforgettable moments. He poked fun at one in particular when he called FIFA's president to investigate a red card given to US national team's striker, Folarin Balogun.
2: Probably the most unforgettable is when they gave that gentleman, is it a red card? And I was forced to call Johnny and just make a recommendation. I said, Johnny, I'd like to make a recommendation. Let the guy in the game. No, I didn't say that. I said, I'd like to wage a complaint. And actually, I had no idea what was going to happen. But, you know, it's so much better the way it worked out because there's no controversy. They won the game and our team had all of its players. You made another great decision.
1: Spain and Argentina will face off in the World Cup final on Monday. Time now for your Fox Sports update, and the Wallabies have farewelled Joe Schmidt in style, defeating Italy 57-10 in his final game as head coach. Lock Josh Canham crossing for a hat-trick to help snap Australia's six-game losing streak.
3: The Wallabies determined to end the Joe Schmidt era in style. Josh Canham getting his coach's farewell off to the perfect start. Tom Wright doubling Australia's advantage just 5 minutes later.
4: Ball for Lonergan, Meredith, Alalatoa. Wright runs around and it opens up for him. Tom Wright is in.
3: Brandon Paenga-Amossa making the most of his first start for 2026. Italy's skipper doing just enough to get his side on the board.
5: Maybe this is the one, yeah.
6: Oh, that's a try.
5: That's a try.
3: The TMO denying the Wallabies an immediate response, but they didn't take long to make amends.
5: It's all over the ball, wanting to get it off BPA and finds the try line well. That's a great forwards try.
3: Len Iketau joining in on the action to give the Wallabies a 38-5 lead on the stroke of half-time, but the Azzurri came out of the sheds with a point to prove.
4: Here's Brex to Ioane. Ioane accelerating, and Ioane scores!
3: Monti Ioane crossing for Italy's second, Josh Canham becoming the first lock in Wallabies history to score a hat-trick.
4: Gets a try! Josh Canham with a hat-trick!
3: Miles Amatozero making his test debut, and it didn't take long for him to leave his mark.
4: Amatozero goes in for some extra attention, and now it's a big pile-in. Holy!
3: Marco Riccone seeing red for his involvement in the melee, the TMO denying the visitors another five-pointer as Ben Donaldson rubbed further salt in Italy's wounds.
4: Valentini, Donaldson, off the back fence!
3: The Wallabies ending their longest losing streak in a decade with a 47-point victory over Italy, Joe Schmidt winning his 12th and final test match as Wallabies head coach. Sophie Norris, Fox Sports News.
1: The Bulldogs have kept their finals hopes alive with a 32-0 thrashing of the West's Tigers at Accor Stadium. The Jerome Luai saga taking a toll on the Tigers as they slumped to their fifth consecutive defeat, an inch closer to missing the finals for a 15th straight season.
7: Another week of headlines for the Tigers, and they found themselves in the doghouse early, Canterbury scoring less than 2 minutes into the match.
8: So Sullivan giving it the dirt. Here's Rinocchio.
7: The mauling continued for the Dogs as Josh Curran had them out to 10-0 minutes later.
4: It is perfect. It's a try. Curran is over. This is an extraordinary start for the Canterbury Bankstown Bulldogs.
7: Luai looked livid, while the Dogs looked good, crossing again to further stretch their lead.
4: Great pass to Tuala is over. Tuala scores.
7: Kickout made his long-awaited comeback for Canterbury, and they soon kicked up yet another gear, keeping the Tigers scoreless in the first half. Fired up after the brag, the Tigers applied the pressure. Adam Dewey found himself on report for this hit on Harry Hayes. Olatu Fainu was sent to the bin for his part in this ugly tackle on Leo Thompson.
6: He dropped incredibly low and cartwheeling over the top, Leo Thompson. You could see just the look on his face of what just happened. But
9: he knew he got that wrong, Olatu.
6: Yeah.
7: Down to 12 men, Canterbury took full advantage as Matt Burton charged through.
4: Pretty ears back is Burton. Yes, he is over.
7: And if 26-0 wasn't bad enough, things were about to get even worse as Alex Twell lost his cool and was sent to the bin as well.
6: Gone. You can't do it, Dean.
4: 13 on 11. This is a disaster for the Tigers. Tonight has been a catastrophe.
6: Look at this.
7: The Dogs adding more salt to the Tigers' wounds, crossing for their fifth try and Curran's second to seal a 32-0 win.
4: Rise here at Homebush. Buller, Tinkham, Tom gets rid of it. Curran is over.
7: Sam Squires, Fox Sports News.
1: Collingwood have made it 5 wins in a row, defeating arch-rivals Carlton by 21 points. An injury-riddled Blues side, no match for the Magpies, getting the job done in front of over 83,000 fans at the MCG.
10: Fierce and fiery rivalry.
9: Yeah, you can almost smell the hatred in the MCG tonight.
10: The Blues and Pies igniting the MCG. Dan McStay with 2 early goals before the Magpies made it 3 on the trot.
11: 3 in a row for Red Hot Collingwood and a bit of push and shove.
10: The Blues left seeing red as Harry Mackay was ruled out of the contest with a left knee injury. Carlton capitalising despite his absence.
11: It's time to hit for Brody Kemp, and he made it to a lot, but it got there.
10: A perfect start to the second term, Jagger Smith kicking true.
11: That's thumbs up, that's a goal. Blues in front.
10: Charlie West hitting the scoreboard on his return to the senior side before a rare Scott Pendlebury error gifted Mitch McGovern a handy goal.
11: You don't see that too often.
10: Bo McCreary launching from deep, the Pies up by 8 points at halftime. Adam Chera added to the Blues casualty ward with hamstring tightness and the game went up a notch in the third. Nick Dacos became Carlton's target.
11: Dacos, he's taken down. Did he release the hands? The Blues might be able to score off it anyway. They will.
10: Sam Walsh adding his flair, but the Pies responded in style with the next 3. Patrick Cripps putting a stop to their run.
11: It's at his mercy and the captain delivers.
10: Collingwood up by 14 at the final change. A free kick for front-on contact pushed the Pies out to their biggest lead of the night.
11: They're going to be hard to catch.
10: A cross-code celebration from Angus Anderson honouring the NRL's Jai Arrow. But 2 goals from the Blues kept the game within reach.
11: A little bit of life still for the Blues, 15-point margin.
10: Ned Long making sure his shot was on target. The Pies continuing to swoop towards September glory.
11: 5 in a row for Craig McRae and the Magpies.
10: Collingwood making it 9 wins from their last 10 games against the Blues, securing a vital 21-point victory. Stephanie Clarkson, Fox Sports News.
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1: 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It's time now for a look at the forecast, and for that, here's Sky News weather meteorologist Marina Newman.
13: Ongoing rainfall continues across the east as we head into our Sunday, plus looking at ongoing gusty wind and coastal hazard. Now what this means, first, if you are in Brisbane, well, we're not going to see at least downpours. There will still be scattered ongoing rainfall, high of 23 degrees, and ongoing windy conditions. But a much nicer day ahead for Sydney, high of 19 degrees, dry and partly sunny skies as we head into the afternoon. Now across the south, no changes here, high of 17 in Melbourne, partly sunny skies, just that same ongoing dry and pleasant weather that the south has been enjoying. And Adelaide will see it as well, 17 degrees, partly sunny, dry conditions continue for the start of the week. Plus, for Perth, ongoing scattered rainfall, just going to be light rainfall, not a washout, but temperatures only going to be in those upper teens. We are seeing rainfall clearing out of WA, gradually pushing to the northeast, moving into the interior, diminishing as we head into the week. However, a few additional showers still going to target the south, with ongoing cold fronts moving in across the region.
1: That's all we have time for. Thanks for your company. After the break, world news overnight. Good night.
0: Sky News. We'll be back after this short break.

0: Prime Minister fires a broadside at Pauline Hanson as the government responds to a report on Islamophobia. Authorities in Laos lay charges following a mass methanol poisoning event that left two Australians dead. And Gulf states come under attack as the security situation in the Middle East deteriorates. In Fox Sports News tonight, the Bulldogs keep their finals hopes alive by shutting out the Tigers on a spiteful night in Sydney. And the Wallabies see off their coach with a big win over Italy in Perth.
1: Ongoing wet weather continues for the east, plus looking at rainfall clearing out of WA, but a few additional showers still in the mix. We're tracking it all out coming up.
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0: Hello and welcome to Newsnight. I'm Moira Guinness. Great to have your company. The federal government has warned Islamophobia is dangerously close to being normalised.

0: ramping up her attacks on the religion, filmed in April, coming to light today.
1: It's an ideology that is, on a lot of it's based on terrorism.
2: Pauline Hanson has been undermining social cohesion for 30 years.
3: Well, haven't I heard when the cat's away, the mice will play.
0: Hitting back at political criticism of her Italian holiday with Gina Reinhart, posted to her own personal megaphone from London.
3: Well, I'll tell you something, not $1 cost to the taxpayer.
4: I would say it'd be a fair bet that Gina supported it somehow.
0: When asked that same question in person...
5: Can I just ask, did you pay for your holiday to Italy?
6: I'm going into...
5: You don't want to... I think it's an important question.
0: Heading into a closed-door Conservative conference, inside in a pink cowgirl hat, her party's billionaire benefactor, while right-wing populist Nigel Farage praised the One Nation leader, but he was less impressed by her decision to do an interview with a criminal and anti-Islam activist.
7: So while One Nation continues to wage a war against 1 million Australian Muslims, we will wage peace upon peace.
3: I'll be back in Australia soon. We'll be putting out hardcore policies because my heart is with my country.
2: Those who hate Australia shouldn't pretend they love Australia.
8: Anthony Albanese has rebuked suggestions published in the Financial Review a gas tax would be floated at the Labor National Conference. The article quoted a senior source claiming change to the ALP policy platform pertains to the tax. The clause, in part, says Labor will ensure the Australian people receive a fairer return from their natural resources, including through appropriate taxation arrangements. According to the Prime Minister, this doesn't mean any additional taxes.
9: The actual statement of what I can confirm is that the AFR have put two and two together and came up with 87. It is such a long bow. Have a look at what the resolution says, and it certainly does not say that.
8: The families of two Australian teenagers who died of methanol poisoning have welcomed a new government warning about the dangers of visiting Lao. It's the owner of a local distillery that now faces minor charges over the deadly incident.
10: Nearly 2 years after they were killed by methanol-laced drinks in Laos, justice for Holly Morton Bowles and Bianca Jones seems to be slipping away.
11: Every day is hard. Her room's just down there. I go into her room every day. So every day is really hard, but when a government says to you that death of your daughter is going to be worth less than a year in jail potentially and $1,600, that's a pretty big kick in the guts.
10: The 19-year-olds lost their lives along with four other tourists from the US, UK and Denmark. They'd all been staying at the same hostel. Charges were due to be announced in Laos yesterday. Australian-marked vehicles were there, but international media was barred. Danish authorities have since confirmed a distillery owner has been charged and could face up to 4 years in prison for selling hazardous goods and operating illegally. But the Australian families were told the maximum sentence would equal either a year in jail or fines of around $1,600 Australian.
11: We would welcome that news. It's still significantly under what we think would be reasonable justice, but 4 years as opposed to 1 year is an improvement.
10: Australia has now raised its advice level for Laos, urging travellers to exercise a high degree of caution. The Lao legal system may not provide transparency or justice, particularly in criminal cases.
11: To now have that pre-warning in relation to the methanol and in relation to the justice system and the governance over there is a great step.
10: On the other side of the globe, the families of the two Danish tourists are carrying the same grief. One mother telling local media she's disappointed this can be allowed to happen.
11: Don't think twice, just don't go.
10: Foreign Minister Penny Wong is planning to speak directly to her Lao counterpart next week. The families will be watching closely, and while Mark says he'll never stop fighting, the hopes they'll see justice are starting to fade.
11: The governance over there, they don't seem to care about human life, certainly not tourists.
8: Several Gulf states claim they're fending off new attacks as the security situation in the Middle East continues to deteriorate. The US has completed seven consecutive nights of strikes on Iran, the IRGC warning America is now at risk of coming under a full-scale offensive. As Nick Robertson reports, the US targeted a key Iranian surveillance tower in the latest round of strikes.

0: It seems to indicate that the United States is targeting a lot of infrastructure connected to the Strait of Hormuz, Chabahar, which is some distance from the Strait of Hormuz, to the east, towards the border with Pakistan. That's where that IRGC control tower, as the U.S. has described it, was located. This was at a large and significant maritime port, a port that would be valuable for Iran to rather than try to import goods through the Strait of Hormuz to their ports. Further inside the Persian Gulf to offload outside the sort of area of conflict. Well, now the port there has been hit. The ability of the IRGC, the Iranian authorities, to understand what types of ships and what ships are moving around as they approach the Strait of Hormuz, that's been diminished. But the broader picture here is one where the United States is, it appears, trying to shape future strikes and the ground for or the area for an escalation in the Strait of Hormuz to deny Iran the ability to control it. And they've done that by taking down that what they describe as an IRGC sort of eyes on the Strait of Hormuz and the Gulf there, but also the sort of infrastructure that connects Bandar Abbas on the Strait of Hormuz to further inland. If you can disconnect it by road, by rail, by hitting the bridges, it makes it harder to resupply Bandar Abbas. It makes it harder to bring more weapons in or food. Bushehr also targeted further up the Persian Gulf. This is very close, less than a minute's flight away in a fighter jet from Karg Island. We don't know what was the target in Bushehr, but there is a large Iranian military air base there. Now, the United States says it's destroyed Iran's air force. We don't know how fully accurate that is. But it does appear, again, that it's the targets along there, be they military, be they connecting to civilian infrastructure. And the Iranians themselves say that they've been targeting countries and facilities connected with the U.S. attacking them. In Kuwait, the Iranians hit a desalination and power plant. And these are absolutely vital in the heat of the summer to the Gulf countries. They are a real, if you will, vulnerability. If many of these types of sites were hit, then that would make it much harder for the civilian population in Kuwait or whatever country it was. And now Iran is threatening to move off those so-called military targets and hit the sort of key economic infrastructure, the ports, all the way along the Gulf. That's an escalation if they carry it out.
1: Sports fans across the globe are braced for a World Cup final unlike any before. The reigning European and world champions going head-to-head for the football's biggest prize, all in front of US President Donald Trump with a star-studded closing ceremony and halftime show. Alex Thomas is in the Big Apple for the big match.
2: It's the perfect part of the country for football's biggest match. Times Square in New York, one of those attractions that gives the impression the whole world is here. And what a final in prospect. Reigning European champion Spain against defending World Cup winners Argentina.
3: This has been the most successful sporting event maybe in the history of the world.
4: One country will be the world champion, but the world has already won. America has won, FIFA has won.
2: The iconic Central Park dates back to the 1800s. Lionel Messi's not quite that ancient, but he can become the oldest outfield player to lift the trophy. He turns 39 at this World Cup, but seems better than ever, scoring 8 goals so far and rewriting the sports record books.
5: I don't think we ever thought about the pressure. We've always viewed it as something natural. The idea of playing, of having a good time, of competing, because in the end we are a competitive group that likes to win. But understanding that it is a sport and a collective sport where the opponent also plays and you can't always win.
2: This will be the most showbiz World Cup final in the tournament's history. The closing ceremony and halftime show featuring Post Malone, Tom Cruise, influencer IShowSpeed, Madonna, Justin Bieber and BTS, among many other celebrity acts.
4: This has not just been and is not just the greatest World Cup of all times. It is the greatest human, social and cultural event that mankind has ever witnessed and seen.
2: Despite their shared language and culture, Spain and Argentina haven't played competitively since 1966. They were due to face each other in February in Qatar, but that match was cancelled when the Iran war broke out. Like the trains that used to run on the High Line here, it's full steam ahead for a fascinating final. After more than 5 weeks of action, 48 teams whittled down to just two potential champions. And US President Donald Trump will present football's biggest prize to either Spain or Argentina.
1: Looks like he's having a great time there. Well, coming up on Newsnight, an Australian citizen arrested by ICE agents in Las Vegas. We'll bring you all those details right after this short break.
6: Sky News will be back after this short break.

0: Sky News will be back after this short break.
1: Welcome back. Victoria's opposition leader Jess Wilson says she hasn't spoken to the now-dumped Moira Deeming and doesn't plan to anytime soon. Ms Deeming was disendorsed by the Liberal Party executive on Friday night, but still remains part of the party.
2: It's an issue that's been dogging her election campaign. Jess Wilson has been unable to shake the shadow cast by Moira Deeming, but it may finally be behind her.
3: It was a unanimous decision by the state executive, but right now we're focused on how do we fix this state for Victorians.
2: The Liberal Party last night taking just 13 minutes to disendorse Ms Deeming ahead of the state election. It followed accusations fellow Liberal MP Matthew Guy grabbed her in a headlock, an allegation swiftly dismissed by police. There were demands for an apology that never came, only a court injunction, and then claims of a misunderstanding. Ms Deeming dumped, but still part of the party, for now.
3: We have no plans to expel Moira from the party room.
2: And there are no plans to get together and talk it over.
3: We've only got 4 weeks left of the parliament and we're not going to waste a minute.
2: The Allan government can't afford to waste time either and believes helping get Victorians into homes may help it get back into voters' hearts. Inspectors cracking down on dodgy real estate agents underquoting properties.
4: Underquoting has been an absolute scourge in Victoria.
2: A blitz resulting in more than $3 million in fines for agents and federal court action against Glen Waverley agency Harcourt's Judd White.
5: This case covers 11 separate sales and we see discrepancies of several hundred thousand dollars in some of those cases.
2: It comes as new laws are due to come into effect from October, requiring agents to publish the reserve price at least 7 days prior to an auction or sale and then publish the sale price afterwards.
1: A man has died after a two-vehicle crash on Sydney's Harbour Bridge. Emergency services were called to the incident after 12:30 on Saturday afternoon. Paramedics performed CPR on one of the drivers who's believed to have suffered a medical episode before transporting him to Royal North Shore Hospital. Police have confirmed the man has died in hospital. No other injuries have been reported. Two of the bridge's four northbound lanes were closed while one southbound lane was also shut. A memorial rally has been held outside Sydney Town Hall by families of people who have died in custody, calling for better support during mental health emergencies. Victims' families raised their concerns over police being the first to attend mental health incidents. They instead suggest specialist mental health first responders be deployed. A man has been airlifted to hospital following a shark attack in Tasmania's south. It's understood the 31-year-old was spearfishing about 50 metres offshore at Coal Point on Bruny Island when he was attacked. He received non-life-threatening injuries to his lower forearm and was able to return to shore with the assistance of two other divers. Police believe he was bitten by a 2-metre broad-nosed seven-gill shark. And a man believed to be an Australian citizen has been arrested by Immigration and Customs Enforcement agents in Las Vegas. Footage of the July 13 incident showing 57-year-old Phu Nguyen being pushed to the ground by officers. The agents appearing to abandon the addressed attempt when it drew attention of onlookers.
6: What's going on?
7: I don't know what they're doing.
1: The Department of Homeland Security says Mr Nguyen was arrested the following day before boarding a flight out of Los Angeles International Airport. More than 10,000 BMWs have been recalled in Australia over a fire risk. Several models have a defective motor switch that the company says can result in increased wear and cause an internal short circuit. The short circuit could result in the driver being unable to start the engine or cause it to overheat and catch fire. Affected BMW drivers are being encouraged to take their cars to an authorised dealer and have the starter motor replaced for free. The federal government's historic deal with India to export uranium could be worth billions of dollars to the Australian economy, but current restrictions on mining the commodity mean it could be a lost opportunity. Only South Australia is allowed to mine uranium, and calls to lift a ban imposed on other states are growing louder.
8: A visit to Australia by India's Prime Minister Narendra Modi has some of our mining-rich states going nuclear. The centrepiece of the Prime Minister's visit to Australia, a landmark deal to supply India with uranium as the world's fastest growing economy ramps up its plans to produce 100 gigawatts of clean nuclear energy by 2047. Australia sits on the world's largest deposit of uranium, around one-third of the world's total reserves, but those potential riches in revenue are currently unrealised and restricted. Just one state, South Australia, produces and exports the commodity, the other states banned under a decades-old moratorium on mining uranium.
7: First, you've got to get the basics right, and that's lifting the prohibitions within our Environment Protection Biodiversity Conservation Act that doesn't allow nuclear energy in Australia. We need to see our uranium supplies increase because we've got 30% of total reserves of uranium here in Australia. And we can see more exploration occurring across some of our states. South Australia's great, Northern Territory, but the rest of the states are not doing their bit.
8: The Minerals Council of Australia wants that ban lifted and says failure to do so could cost the mining sector. Western Australia has around 6% of viable uranium deposits, but the development of new mines there has been banned since 2017. There are four approved projects in the state, but mining has not commenced.
9: It's been estimated that it could generate around 9,000 jobs, around $1 billion in economic activity if the four projects go ahead. So we think that that's an important opportunity for the state.
8: Any change would require repealing state and federal laws, and one former federal cabinet minister thinks it's about time. Could even help bolster domestic energy security.
10: We could be much bigger. This is a great opportunity. I welcome it, but we really need to lift those prohibitions here in Australia. It's embarrassing for us to be sending this stuff to the rest of the world to use, but at the same time refusing to even contemplate using it here. Now, some will say it's not economical. Well, that's fine. That's fine. Lift the prohibition and let the market decide whether it's economically viable or not. I suspect it's more than viable.
8: That's a message echoed by mining groups who say the numbers stack up.
7: We've got it all here in Australia and we should be using it. This is about political ideology and political parties not being bipartisan on energy. We can't afford that in Australia. We can't afford that anywhere in the world.
8: Under the current rules, Australia only exports uranium to countries that use it for clean energy development and medical use. Uranium usage for weapons development is strictly prohibited. Australia is the world's fourth biggest producer of uranium, currently forecast to mine almost 6,500 tonnes of ore this year. The main markets supplied are the United States at 40%, Canada at 38%, and France at 23%. But overall, our uranium, most of which comes from BHP's Olympic Dam mine in South Australia, currently finds its way to 44 countries across the globe. To fulfil India's uranium demands, estimates suggest Australia would need to double its current production capacity of uranium to more than 11,000 tonnes.
9: We see uranium mining safely occurring in South Australia, across the border. Countries clearly see this as part of their future energy mix. It can be done safely, and we think it remains a important opportunity for Western Australia.
8: Australia's Resources Minister Madeleine King says South Australia's Olympic Dam mine has enough uranium to meet India's future demand, but her former colleague Joel Fitzgibbon says Australia should seize the opportunity.
10: If there are safety concerns, don't sell the stuff. Most Western nations are doing the same. China's doing it, India's doing it, everyone's doing it but us. Yeah, we have the competitive advantage because we have all the uranium all here in Australia. I was just, you can't make this stuff up.
8: A nuclear debate that's only set to heat up. Matt Taylor, Sky News.
1: Australian Customs will permanently replace its long-standing paper passenger arrival cards with a digital declaration following a successful trial. Queensland reporter Harry Clark filed this report from the Brisbane International Airport.
11: The initiative is aimed to modernise Australian border processing and to do away with the old paper customs slips that have long been part of international travel. The Albanese government announced a $56 million package for a nationwide rollout of the Digital Australian Travel Declaration to replace the physical incoming passenger card. The system has been in trial phase with select Qantas flights in Brisbane, Sydney and Melbourne. By the end of this year, that will be expanded to Perth and Adelaide. The government plans to introduce the digital declaration for all international airports and airlines over the next 18 months. The time frame for the complete phasing out of the paper system is about 4 years. Initially, travellers will complete the declaration through a web-based system, then eventually through the airline's mobile apps.
12: Almost every passenger now, they arrive with their devices and they'll be able to have it already done, go straight through, and the pencil-pen scramble at the end of the flight will be the thing of the past. We want people, the moment they land in Australia, to be straight out enjoying the best place in the world.
13: And it will actually be safer because what it does is allow the Border Force to collect that data earlier. It means they're having much more scrutiny of the border, and it means they're spending time looking for people who shouldn't be there as opposed to managing queues and looking at cards.
11: Australia is playing catch-up with regard to digital customs declarations. Travellers are already using online systems in other countries.
14: Yeah, I think it's a good thing, modernise the airport and make it a bit more streamlined.
15: I think it's great. I think it should be everywhere. I mean, it makes sense, doesn't it? It's 2026, so, yeah, one less piece of paperwork.
16: No, you've got to digitise everything. It's a pain in the butt filling out things manually.
17: It can't come fast enough. Bring it on.
11: As well as at international airports, the digital travel declaration will also be rolled out at all cruise ship terminals and other seaports across Australia.
1: Coming up on Newsnight, homes destroyed by fire in Norway. We'll bring you all those details next.
0: Sky News will be back after this short break.

0: Sky News will be back after this short break.
1: Welcome back. He was cricket's favourite cricketer. Sir Garfield Sobers, one of the greatest to have played the game, has passed away aged 89 at his home in Barbados. The West Indies icon is widely regarded as the game's best all-rounder, who inspired a generation in the Caribbean and the cricketing world.
2: Batsman, bowler, gentleman.
3: He knew how great he was, but he never told anyone.
4: Loved life, loved sport, loved cricket.
2: The ultimate all-rounder, mastering all three arts of the game.
4: Could beat you anywhere. He could win you a game with bat, ball or in the field.
2: Born in Barbados, he made his West Indies debut aged just 17. He played 93 tests, averaging almost 58 with a bat and 34 with the ball. Sobers transcended the often fractured national boundaries of the Caribbean island states. West Indies cricket releasing a statement, "A great innings has come to an end, in our hearts, now and forever." He paved the way for what would become the Windies' dominant era.
3: And you have to have something that you can look back on and say, okay, these people did this, let me see if I can carry on the story.
2: Sobers is carved into the very history of the game. He was the first man recorded to hit six sixes in an over, playing for Nottinghamshire in 1968.
5: Six on the trot.
6: Was by Lord Constantine, who said if you hit the ball in the air, there's no feelers up there. But
2: here in 2001, speaking with Richie Beno at the Allan Border Medal.
6: I didn't know we played so long together, Richie, since 1955.
7: Yeah.
6: It's a long time.
7: I know.
6: But
2: including, inarguably, cricket's most iconic match, scoring a century against Beno's Australians in the tied test of 1960.
8: It's a long time since Beno has been punished like this.
6: And I don't think that there'll ever be another test series in the history of cricket that was like that series.
9: Gary, thank you very much. It's wonderful to see you here.
2: And you know you're pretty good when you're one of Sir Donald Bradman's favourites.
10: By the greatest all-round cricketer who ever lived. I hope that it will prove an inspiration, not only for today, but for generations yet unborn.
4: A guy who would have thrived today. T20 cricket would have been right up his alley.
1: Well, New Zealand isn't taking any chances when it comes to one of their endangered species. Officials have started a bird flu vaccination rollout for the kākāpō after a seabird tested positive for the virus this week. The World First program will see 90 of the endangered species immunised. At least two people have died in floods in Texas as the state received historic levels of rain. Cleanup efforts are now underway in parts of the Texas Hill County region.
11: In northern Kerrville along Goat Creek Road, water is receding and so is the stress felt by Gina Rudolph.
12: Well, I'm doing better today. Yesterday I was in tears all day, but today I'm doing better.
13: Just join dogs?
14: Nope, not at all.
11: Walking through her home, which took on 4 inches of water, mud coats the floor that they're now cleaning up. Gina's husband, John, recalls the moment he saw the water rising.
15: I looked at it about 2:30. And it was up to the tree line on this side. And by the time I got the family and the dogs out, I got them all out.
11: You can see the water on Goat Creek overpowered a literal cannon, sweeping away everything in its path. Back on the Guadalupe River, multiple heavy vehicles flooded. River sentry poles deployed after the 2025 Hill Country floods alerted nearby residents of rising water. But John Rudolph says he and his neighbors along the creek did not have the same defense.
15: Well, we had the sound warning over the phones, but they don't tell you specific. They tell you the Guadalupe.
11: Now his time is spent cleaning up the water and preparing to live in his trailer.
15: Just the adrenaline was working, and now it's just the stress.
11: The Rudolphs feeling the stress, but much like the water in the creek, she and their neighbors must continue moving.
12: We're just all still in shock, I think.
1: Over 100 homes have been destroyed by fire in Norway. The neighbourhood of mostly terraced housing is now unrecognisable. More than 60 firefighters worked to put out the blaze, officials saying high winds spread the flames quickly. There have been no reports of casualties, and officials say it's not immediately clear how the fire started. Meantime, wildfires in Spain have burnt through more than 12,000 acres of land in just over 2 days. Five villages in the Aragon region have been evacuated after several homes in the area were damaged. 400 firefighters and 19 aerial units have been deployed to battle the blazes. 13 people have died from wildfires in the southern parts of the country. And at least 8 people have been killed in a landslide in China's southern western municipality of Chongqing. At least 9 people have been rescued from the rubble, sustaining non-life-threatening injuries. Reports claim community officers saw falling rocks and issued evacuation warnings to residents before the landslide. At least 200 fire rescue crews have been deployed to the scene as thousands of residents have been evacuated. Andy Burnham says he has a plan and is ready for the challenge as he assumed leadership of the UK Labour Party unopposed in London last night. He was reluctant to make any cabinet announcements before he's sworn in as Prime Minister on Monday, but says he has a 5-point plan to return the government to its Labour roots.
7: The contest for the country, in reality, won weeks ago. Today, a formality.
14: The duly elected leader of the Labour Party is Andy Burnham.
7: He's arriving mid-Parliament, but promising the biggest revolution since Thatcher.
16: The government I lead will confidently lay that path out starting next week. And that is why this change today is the most significant change moment in our politics for 40 years. It will take us to a country where life is more affordable and all people and places are lifted from where they are now.
7: Praise for Keir Starmer as he heads out the door, but a critique too of the man he is removing from power.
16: As your leader, I will set a direction that is distinctively Labour. We won't try to out-green the Greens or out-reform reform or doing what we've done in the past of wearing too many Tory clothes. From here, we do it differently. We win by being us. Boldly, confidently, authentically us. Labour. That's how we win.
7: We haven't heard it, but he insists he knows what he's going to do.
16: I have a plan. And what I also want you to know is that I won't change. I have a style.
7: Just one weekend left, and he claims he hasn't decided his cabinet and won't announce it until Monday.
16: I haven't made any decisions yet about who will be in that top team, but I will soon. And when I have, you will see it reflects all parts of our party, all communities.
17: After 16 years of trying and on his third attempt, Andy Burnham is now Labour leader. 379 of the 403 MPs, every single Labour backing trade union supports him. He is the almost unanimous choice of this party. But that speech, like his campaign, was long on values but short on specifics. The people in this room don't know what he will be like. He starts at work in Downing Street on Monday.
7: Some allies think this is fine.
18: It's not just about vibes alone, but vibes are important. We live in a time where vibes are important, where personality is important, where leadership is important.
7: And this Burnham mentor believes he needs to win his own election mandate.
19: If Andy is to do the kind of things he wants to do and are absolutely critical for our future, he will need that second term. So there's an enormous amount riding on the next few months and years in order to be able to get this right.
7: The next Prime Minister pledged to end factionalism and strife, but division over a possible pick for Chancellor is already making that hard.
20: Would you be keen on Shabana Mahmood as Chancellor?
21: Andy needs to come in and be the change that he's spoken about. And that change does mean that you don't just rearrange people in the deck chairs.
20: I'm not hearing enthusiasm for Shabana Mahmood as Chancellor.
21: We've got a lot of good people in the party. We've got a lot of good people who could be Chancellor.
7: Keir Starmer packing the flat rather than attending his own leaving do. Andy Burnham will be here on Monday with a promise of a total renovation rather than just a makeover. Then we'll find out his grand designs. Sam Coates, Sky News, Central London.
1: Taiwan's vice president has accused China of suppressing Taipei's efforts at diplomacy. That after Papua New Guinea announced it would shut Taiwan's trade office in Port Moresby. Our Asia correspondent Stash Butler filed this report from Taipei.
22: Papua New Guinea's decision to shut its capital's de facto Taiwan embassy has taken Taipei by surprise. The recent announcement came from Papua New Guinea's foreign minister via Facebook. He says the physical presence of Chinese Taipei will no longer be required and described the move as underscoring the government's unwavering commitment to honouring, respecting and upholding its One China policy. Beijing, which claims Taiwan as its territory, has welcomed the decision.
23: This once again shows that upholding the One China principle is the will of the international community and the trend of the times.
22: In Taipei, Taiwan's foreign ministry, which rejects Beijing's claim, says it was not warned about the closure. It has condemned the decision and insists that the office will keep functioning. Taiwan's vice president has now gone a step further, pinning blame on China.
24: Our diplomatic situation is truly very, very difficult. China is suppressing our existence and our opportunities to expand international space everywhere.
22: Taipei says it's re-examining its relationship with Papua New Guinea and that it'll take necessary measures to protect its interests.
1: After the break, all the sport as the Wallabies see off their coach with a big win over Italy in Perth.
0: Sky News will be back after this short break.

0: Sky News will be back after this short break.
1: Welcome back. US President Donald Trump has declared this World Cup the most successful event in history as he attended a FIFA reception at his New York Trump Tower. President Trump claiming some credit for the tournament's success, going as far to suggest it outweighs any previous Olympic event. The president reflected on the tournament and suggested there were many unforgettable moments. He poked fun at one in particular when he called FIFA's president to investigate a red card given to US national team's striker, Folarin Balogun.
2: Probably the most unforgettable is when they gave that gentleman, is it a red card? And I was forced to call Johnny and just make a recommendation. I said, Johnny, I'd like to make a recommendation. Let the guy in the game. No, I didn't say that. I said, I'd like to wage a complaint. And actually, I had no idea what was going to happen. But, you know, it's so much better the way it worked out because there's no controversy. They won the game and our team had all of its players. You made another great decision.
1: Spain and Argentina will face off in the World Cup final on Monday. Time now for your Fox Sports update, and the Wallabies have farewelled Joe Schmidt in style, defeating Italy 57-10 in his final game as head coach. Lock Josh Canham crossing for a hat-trick to help snap Australia's six-game losing streak.
3: The Wallabies determined to end the Joe Schmidt era in style. Josh Canham getting his coach's farewell off to the perfect start. Tom Wright doubling Australia's advantage just 5 minutes later.
4: Ball for Lonergan, Meredith, Alalatoa. Wright runs around and it opens up for him. Tom Wright is in.
3: Brandon Payenga-Amossa making the most of his first start for 2026. Italy's skipper doing just enough to get his side on the board.
5: Maybe this is the one, yeah.
6: That's a try.
3: The TMO denying the Wallabies an immediate response, but they didn't take long to make amends.
5: All over the ball, wanting to get it off BPA and finds the try line well. That's a great forwards try.
3: Len Iketau joining in on the action to give the Wallabies a 38-5 lead on the stroke of half-time, but the Azzurri came out of the sheds with a point to prove.
4: Here's Brex to Ioane. Ioane accelerating, and Ioane scores!
3: Monte Ioane crossing for Italy's second, Josh Canham becoming the first lock in Wallabies history to score a hat-trick.
4: Gets a try! Josh Canham with a hat-trick!
3: Miles Amatasero making his test debut, and it didn't take long for him to leave his mark.
4: Amatasero goes in for some extra attention and now it's a big pile-in. Holy!
3: Marco Riccone seeing red for his involvement in the melee, the TMO denying the visitors another five-pointer as Ben Donaldson rubbed further salt in Italy's wounds.
4: Valentini, Donaldson, off the back fence!
3: The Wallabies ending their longest losing streak in a decade with a 47-point victory over Italy, Joe Schmidt winning his 12th and final test match as Wallabies head coach. Sophie Norris, Fox Sports News.
1: The Bulldogs have kept their finals hopes alive with a 32-0 thrashing of the West's Tigers at Accor Stadium. The Jerome Luai saga taking a toll on the Tigers as they slumped to their fifth consecutive defeat, an inch closer to missing the finals for a 15th straight season.
7: Another week of headlines for the Tigers, and they found themselves in the doghouse early. Canterbury scoring less than 2 minutes into the match.
8: So Sullivan giving it the dirt. Here's Rinocchio.
7: The mauling continued for the Dogs as Josh Curran had them out to 10-0 minutes later.
8: It is perfect. It's a try. Curran is over. This is an extraordinary start for the Canterbury Bankstown Bulldogs.
7: Luai looked livid, while the Dogs looked good, crossing again to further stretch their lead.
8: Great pass to Tuala is over. Tuala scores.
7: Kickout made his long-awaited comeback for Canterbury, and they soon kicked up yet another gear, keeping the Tigers scoreless in the first half. Fired up after the brag, the Tigers applied the pressure. Adam Dewey found himself on report for this hit on Harry Hayes. Olatu Fainu was sent to the bin for his part in this ugly tackle on Leo Thompson.
9: He dropped incredibly low and cartwheeling over the top, Leo Thompson. You could see just the look on his face of what just happened. But
10: he knew he got that wrong, Latu.
9: Yeah.
7: Down to 12 men, Canterbury took full advantage as Matt Burton charged through. And if 26-0 wasn't bad enough, things were about to get even worse as Alex Twell lost his cool and was sent to the bin as well.
9: You can't do it, Dan.
8: 13 on 11. This is a disaster for the Tigers. Tonight has been a catastrophe.
9: Look at this.
7: The Dogs adding more salt to the Tigers' wounds, crossing for their fifth try and current second to seal a 32-0 win.
8: Rise here at Homebush. Buller.
7: Sam Squires, Fox Sports News.
1: Collingwood have made it 5 wins in a row, defeating arch-rivals Carlton by 21 points. An injury-riddled Blues side, no match for the Magpies, getting the job done in front of over 83,000 fans at the MCG.
11: Fierce and fiery rivalry.
10: Yeah, you can almost smell the hatred in the MCG tonight.
11: The Blues and Pies igniting the MCG. Dan McStay with 2 early goals before the Magpies made it 3 on the trot.
12: 3 in a row for red hot Collingwood and a bit of push and shove.
11: The Blues left seeing red as Harry Mackay was ruled out of the contest with a left knee injury. Carlton capitalising despite his absence.
12: It's time to hit for Brody Kemp, and he made it to a lot, but it got there.
11: A perfect start to the second term, Jagger Smith kicking true.
12: That's thumbs up, that's a goal. Blues in front.
11: Charlie West hitting the scoreboard on his return to the senior side before a rare Scott Pendlebury error gifted Mitch McGovern a handy goal.
12: You don't see that too often.
11: Beau McCreary launching from deep, the Pies up by 8 points at halftime. Adam Chera added to the Blues' casualty ward with hamstring tightness, and the game went up a notch in the third. Nick Dacos became Carlton's target.
12: Dacos, he's taken down. Oh. Did he release the hands? The Blues might be able to score off it anyway. They will.
11: Sam Walsh adding his flair, but the Pies responded in style with the next 3. Patrick Cripps putting a stop to their run.
12: It's at his mercy, and the captain delivers.
11: Collingwood up by 14 at the final change. A free kick for front-on contact pushed the Pies out to their biggest lead of the night.
12: They're going to be hard to catch.
11: A cross-code celebration from Angus Anderson honouring the NRL's Jai Arrow. But 2 goals from the Blues kept the game within reach.
12: A little bit of life still for the Blues, 15-point margin.
11: Ned Long making sure his shot was on target. The Pies continuing to swoop towards September glory.
12: 5 in a row for Craig McRae and the Magpies.
11: Collingwood making it 9 wins from their last 10 games against the Blues, securing a vital 21-point victory. Stephanie Clarkson, Fox Sports News.
10: Well, I think you've got it.
1: 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It's time now for a look at the forecast, and for that, here's Sky News weather meteorologist Marina Newman.
13: Ongoing rainfall continues across the east as we head into our Sunday, plus looking at ongoing gusty wind and coastal hazard. Now what this means, first, if you are in Brisbane, well, we're not going to see at least downpours. There will still be scattered ongoing rainfall, high of 23 degrees, and ongoing windy conditions. But a much nicer day ahead for Sydney, high of 19 degrees, dry and partly sunny skies as we head into the afternoon. Now across the south, no changes here, high of 17 in Melbourne, partly sunny skies, just that same ongoing dry and pleasant weather that the south has been enjoying. And Adelaide will see it as well, 17 degrees, partly sunny, dry conditions continue for the start of the week. Plus, for Perth, ongoing scattered rainfall, just going to be light rainfall, not a washout, but temperatures only going to be in those upper teens. We are seeing rainfall clearing out of WA, gradually pushing to the northeast, moving into the interior, diminishing as we head into the week. However, a few additional showers still going to target the south, with ongoing cold fronts moving in across the region.
1: That's all we have time for. Thanks for your company. After the break, world news overnight. Good night.
0: Sky News We'll be back after this short break.

0: Prime Minister fires a broadside at Pauline Hanson as the government responds to a report on Islamophobia. Authorities in Laos lay charges following a mass methanol poisoning event that left two Australians dead. And Gulf states come under attack as the security situation in the Middle East deteriorates. In Fox Sports News tonight, the Bulldogs keep their finals hopes alive by shutting out the Tigers on a spiteful night in Sydney. And the Wallabies see off their coach with a big win over Italy in Perth.
1: Ongoing wet weather continues for the east, plus looking at rainfall clearing out of WA, but a few additional showers still in the mix. We're tracking it all out coming up.
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0: Hello and welcome to Newsnight. I'm Moira Guinness. Great to have your company. The federal government has warned Islamophobia is dangerously close to being normalised. Anthony Albanese today launching a national response to the challenge, along with fresh criticism of Pauline Hanson as she intensifies her attack on the religion.
3: A plan to lower the temperature to counter rising Islamophobia.
4: Hate directed at one community hurts us all.
5: It is dangerously close to becoming normalised.
3: The Prime Minister's national response, focusing on four points: education, protection and support, building social cohesion, and accountability and responsibility.
6: This has been a long wait, but this is just the start of the journey.
3: Pauline Hanson.

0: to see.
1: You don't want to risk. I think it's an important question.
2: Excuse me.
3: Heading into a closed-door Conservative conference, inside in a pink cowgirl hat, her party's billionaire benefactor, while right-wing populist Nigel Farage praised the One Nation leader, but he was less impressed by her decision to do an interview with a criminal and anti-Islam activist.
4: So while One Nation continues to wage a war against 1 million Australian Muslims, we will wage peace upon peace.
0: I'll be back in Australia soon. We'll be putting out hardcore policies because my heart is with my country.
5: Those who hate Australia shouldn't pretend they love Australia.
6: Anthony Albanese has rebuked suggestions published in the Financial Review a gas tax would be floated at the Labor National Conference. The article quoted a senior source claiming change to the ALP policy platform pertains to the tax. The clause in part says Labor will ensure the Australian people receive a fairer return from their natural resources, including through appropriate taxation arrangements. According to the Prime Minister, this doesn't mean any additional taxes.
7: The actual statement of what I can confirm is that the AFR have put two and two together and came up with 87. It is such a long bow. Have a look at what the resolution says, and it certainly does not say that.
6: The families of two Australian teenagers who died of methanol poisoning have welcomed a new government warning about the dangers of visiting Laos. It's the owner of a local distillery that now faces minor charges over the deadly incident.
8: Nearly 2 years after they were killed by methanol-laced drinks in Laos, justice for Holly Morton Bowles and Bianca Jones seems to be slipping away.
9: Every day is hard. Her room's just down there. I go into her room every day. So every day is really hard, but when a government says to you that death of your daughter is going to be worth less than a year in jail potentially and $1,600, that's a pretty big kick in the guts.
8: The 19-year-olds lost their lives along with four other tourists from the US, UK and Denmark. They'd all been staying at the same hostel. Charges were due to be announced in Laos yesterday. Australian-marked vehicles were there, but international media was barred. Danish authorities have since confirmed a distillery owner has been charged and could face up to 4 years in prison for selling hazardous goods and operating illegally. But the Australian families were told the maximum sentence would equal either a year in jail or fines of around $1,600 Australian.
9: We would welcome that news. It's still significantly under what we think would be reasonable justice, but 4 years as opposed to 1 year is an improvement.
8: Australia has now raised its advice level for Laos, urging travellers to exercise a high degree of caution. The Laos legal system may not provide transparency or justice, particularly in criminal cases.
9: To now have that pre-warning in relation to the methanol, in relation to the justice system and the governance over there is a great step.
8: On the other side of the globe, the families of the two Danish tourists are carrying the same grief. One mother telling local media she's disappointed this can be allowed to happen.
9: Don't think twice, just don't go.
8: Foreign Minister Penny Wong is planning to speak directly to her Lao counterpart next week. The families will be watching closely, and while Mark says he'll never stop fighting, the hopes they'll see justice are starting to fade.
9: The governance over there, they don't seem to care about human life, certainly not tourists.
6: Several Gulf states claim they're fending off new attacks as the security situation in the Middle East continues to deteriorate. The US has completed seven consecutive nights of strikes on Iran, the IRGC warning America is now at risk of coming under a full-scale offensive. As Nick Robertson reports, the US targeted a key Iranian surveillance tower in the latest round of strikes.
10: It seems to indicate that the United States is targeting a lot of infrastructure connected to the Strait of Hormuz, Chabahar, which is some distance from the Strait of Hormuz, to the east towards the border with Pakistan. That's where that IRGC control tower, as the US has described it, was located. This was at a large and significant maritime port, a port that would be valuable for Iran to rather than try to import goods through the Strait of Hormuz to their ports. Further inside the Persian Gulf to offload outside the sort of area of conflict. Well, now the port there has been hit. The

0: ability of the IRGC, the Iranian authorities, to understand what types of ships and what ships are moving around as they approach the Strait of Hormuz, that's been diminished. But the broader picture here is one where the United States is, it appears, trying to shape future strikes and the ground for or the area for an escalation in the Strait of Hormuz to deny Iran the ability to control it. And they've done that by taking down that what they describe as an IRGC sort of eyes on the Strait of Hormuz and the Gulf there, but also the sort of infrastructure that connects Bandar Abbas on the Strait of Hormuz to further inland. If you can disconnect it by road, by rail, by hitting the bridges, it makes it harder to resupply Bandar Abbas. It makes it harder to bring more weapons in or food. Bushehr also targeted further up the Persian Gulf. This is very close, less than a minute's flight away in a fighter jet from Karg Island. We don't know what was the target in Bushehr, but there is a large Iranian military air base there. Now, the United States says it's destroyed Iran's air force. We don't know how fully accurate that is. But it does appear, again, that it's the targets along there, be they military, be they connecting to civilian infrastructure. And the Iranians themselves say that they've been targeting countries and facilities connected with the U.S. attacking them. In Kuwait, the Iranians hit a desalination and power plant. And these are absolutely vital in the heat of the summer to the Gulf countries. They are a real, if you will, vulnerability. If many of these types of sites were hit, then that would make it much harder for the civilian population in Kuwait or whatever country it was. And now Iran is threatening to move off those so-called military targets and hit the sort of key economic infrastructure, the ports, all the way along the Gulf. That's an escalation if they carry it out.
1: Sports fans across the globe are braced for a World Cup final unlike any before. The reigning European and world champions going head-to-head for the football's biggest prize, all in front of US President Donald Trump with a star-studded closing ceremony and halftime show. Alex Thomas is in the Big Apple for the big match.
2: It's the perfect part of the country for football's biggest match. Times Square in New York, one of those attractions that gives the impression the whole world is here. And what a final in prospect. Reigning European champion Spain against defending World Cup winners Argentina.
3: This has been the most successful sporting event maybe in the history of the world.
4: One country will be the world champion, but the world has already won. America has won, FIFA has won.
2: The iconic Central Park dates back to the 1800s. Lionel Messi's not quite that ancient, but he can become the oldest outfield player to lift the trophy. He turns 39 at this World Cup, but seems better than ever, scoring 8 goals so far and rewriting the sports record books.
5: I don't think we ever thought about the pressure. We've always viewed it as something natural. The idea of playing, of having a good time, of competing, because in the end we are a competitive group that likes to win. But understanding that it is a sport and a collective sport where the opponent also plays and you can't always win.
2: This will be the most showbiz World Cup final in the tournament's history. The closing ceremony and halftime show featuring Post Malone, Tom Cruise, influencer iShowSpeed, Madonna, Justin Bieber and BTS, among many other celebrity acts.
4: This has not just been and is not just the greatest World Cup of all times. It is the greatest human, social and cultural event that mankind has ever witnessed and seen.
2: Despite their shared language and culture, Spain and Argentina haven't played competitively since 1966. They were due to face each other in February in Qatar, but that match was cancelled when the Iran war broke out. Like the trains that used to run on the High Line here, it's full steam ahead for a fascinating final. After more than 5 weeks of action, 48 teams whittled down to just 2 potential champions. And US President Donald Trump will present football's biggest prize to either Spain or Argentina.
1: Looks like he's having a great time there. Well, coming up on Newsnight, an Australian citizen arrested by ICE agents in Las Vegas. We'll bring you all those details right after this short break.
6: Sky News will be back after this short break.

0: Sky News will be back after this short break.
1: Welcome back. Victoria's opposition leader Jess Wilson says she hasn't spoken to the now-dumped Moira Deeming and doesn't plan to anytime soon. Ms Deeming was disendorsed by the Liberal Party executive on Friday night, but still remains part of the party.
2: It's an issue that's been dogging her election campaign. Jess Wilson has been unable to shake the shadow cast by Moira Deeming, but it may finally be behind her.
3: It was a unanimous decision by the state executive, but right now we're focused on how do we fix this state for Victorians.
2: The Liberal Party last night taking just 13 minutes to disendorse Ms Deeming ahead of the state election. It followed accusations fellow Liberal MP Matthew Guy grabbed her in a headlock, an allegation swiftly dismissed by police. There were demands for an apology that never came, only a court injunction, and then claims of a misunderstanding. Ms Deeming dumped, but still part of the party for now.
3: We have no plans to expel Moira from the party room.
2: And there are no plans to get together and talk it over.
3: We've only got 4 weeks left of the parliament and we're not going to waste a minute.
2: The Allan government can't afford to waste time either and believes helping get Victorians into homes may help it get back into voters' hearts. Inspectors cracking down on dodgy real estate agents underquoting properties.
4: Underquoting has been an absolute scourge in Victoria.
2: A blitz resulting in more than $3 million in fines for agents and federal court action against Glen Waverley agency Harcourt's Judd White.
5: This case covers 11 separate sales and we see discrepancies of several hundred thousand dollars in some of those cases.
2: It comes as new laws are due to come into effect from October, requiring agents to publish the reserve price at least 7 days prior to an auction or sale and then publish the sale price afterwards.
1: A man has died after a two-vehicle crash on Sydney's Harbour Bridge. Emergency services were called to the incident after 12:30 on Saturday afternoon. Paramedics performed CPR on one of the drivers who's believed to have suffered a medical episode before transporting him to Royal North Shore Hospital. Police have confirmed the man has died in hospital. No other injuries have been reported. Two of the bridge's four northbound lanes were closed while one southbound lane was also shut. A memorial rally has been held outside Sydney Town Hall by families of people who have died in custody, calling for better support during mental health emergencies. Victims' families raised their concerns over police being the first to attend mental health incidents. They instead suggest specialist mental health first responders be deployed. A man has been airlifted to hospital following a shark attack in Tasmania's south. It's understood the 31-year-old was spearfishing about 50 metres offshore at Coal Point on Bruny Island when he was attacked. He received non-life-threatening injuries to his lower forearm and was able to return to shore with the assistance of two other divers. Police believe he was bitten by a 2-metre broad-nosed seven-gill shark. And a man believed to be an Australian citizen has been arrested by Immigration and Customs Enforcement agents in Las Vegas. Footage of the July 13 incident showing 57-year-old Phu Nguyen being pushed to the ground by officers. The agents appearing to abandon the addressed attempt when it drew attention of onlookers.
6: What's going on?
7: I don't know what they're doing.
1: The Department of Homeland Security says Mr. Nguyen was arrested the following day before boarding a flight out of Los Angeles International Airport. More than 10,000 BMWs have been recalled in Australia over a fire risk. Several models have a defective motor switch that the company says can result in increased wear and cause an internal short circuit. The short circuit could result in the driver being unable to start the engine or cause it to overheat and catch fire. Affected BMW drivers are being encouraged to take their cars to an authorised dealer and have the starter motor replaced for free. The federal government's historic deal with India to export uranium could be worth billions of dollars to the Australian economy, but current restrictions on mining the commodity mean it could be a lost opportunity. Only South Australia is allowed to mine uranium, and calls to lift a ban imposed on other states are growing louder.
8: A visit to Australia by India's Prime Minister Narendra Modi has some of our mining-rich states going nuclear. The centrepiece of the Prime Minister's visit to Australia, a landmark deal to supply India with uranium as the world's fastest growing economy ramps up its plans to produce 100 gigawatts of clean nuclear energy by 2047. Australia sits on the world's largest deposit of uranium, around one-third of the world's total reserves, but those potential riches in revenue are currently unrealised and restricted. Just one state, South Australia, produces and exports the commodity, the other states banned under a decades-old moratorium on mining uranium.
7: First, you've got to get the basics right, and that's lifting the prohibitions within our Environment Protection Biodiversity Conservation Act that doesn't allow nuclear energy in Australia. We need to see our uranium supplies increase because we've got 30% of total reserves of uranium here in Australia. And we can see more exploration occurring across some of our states. South Australia's great, Northern Territory, but the rest of the states are not doing their bit.
8: The Minerals Council of Australia wants that ban lifted and says failure to do so could cost the mining sector. Western Australia has around 6% of viable uranium deposits, but the development of new mines there has been banned since 2017. There are four approved projects in the state, but mining has not commenced.
9: It's been estimated that it could generate around 9,000 jobs, around $1 billion in economic activity if the four projects go ahead. So we think that that's an important opportunity for the state.
8: Any change would require repealing state and federal laws, and one former federal cabinet minister thinks it's about time. Could even help bolster domestic energy security.
10: We could be much bigger. This is a great opportunity. I welcome it, but we really need to lift those prohibitions here in Australia. It's embarrassing for us to be sending this stuff to the rest of the world to use, but at the same time refusing to even contemplate using it here. Now, some will say it's not economical. Well, that's fine. That's fine. Lift the prohibition and let the market decide whether it's economically viable or not. I suspect it's more than viable.
8: That's a message echoed by mining groups who say the numbers stack up.
7: We've got it all here in Australia and we should be using it. This is about political ideology and political parties not being bipartisan on energy. We can't afford that in Australia. We can't afford that anywhere in the world.
8: Under the current rules, Australia only exports uranium to countries that use it for clean energy development and medical use. Uranium usage for weapons development is strictly prohibited. Australia is the world's fourth biggest producer of uranium, currently forecast to mine almost 6,500 tonnes of ore this year. The main markets supplied are the United States at 40%, Canada at 38%, and France at 23%. But overall, our uranium, most of which comes from BHP's Olympic Dam mine in South Australia, currently finds its way to 44 countries across the globe. To fulfil India's uranium demands, estimates suggest Australia would need to double its current production capacity of uranium to more than 11,000 tonnes.
9: We see uranium mining safely occurring in South Australia, across the border. Countries clearly see this as part of their future energy mix. It can be done safely, and we think it remains a important opportunity for Western Australia.
8: Australia's Resources Minister Madeleine King says South Australia's Olympic Dam mine has enough uranium to meet India's future demand, but her former colleague Joel Fitzgibbon says Australia should seize the opportunity.
10: If there are safety concerns, don't sell the stuff. Most Western nations are doing the same. China's doing it, India's doing it, everyone's doing it but us. Yeah, we have the competitive advantage because we have all the uranium ore here in Australia. I was just, you can't make this stuff up.
8: A nuclear debate that's only set to heat up. Matt Taylor, Sky News.
1: Australian Customs will permanently replace its long-standing paper passenger arrival cards with a digital declaration following a successful trial. Queensland reporter Harry Clark filed this report from the Brisbane International Airport.
11: The initiative is aimed to modernise Australian border processing and to do away with the old paper customs slips that have long been part of international travel. The Albanese government announced a $56 million package for a nationwide rollout of the Digital Australian Travel Declaration to replace the physical incoming passenger card. The system has been in trial phase with select Qantas flights in Brisbane, Sydney and Melbourne. By the end of this year, that will be expanded to Perth and Adelaide. The government plans to introduce the digital declaration for all international airports and airlines over the next 18 months. The time frame for the complete phasing out of the paper system is about 4 years. Initially, travellers will complete the declaration through a web-based system, then eventually through the airline's mobile apps.
12: Almost every passenger now, they arrive with their devices and they'll be able to have it already done, go straight through. And the pencil pen scramble at the end of the flight will be the thing of the past. We want people, the moment they land in Australia, to be straight out enjoying the best place in the world.
13: And it will actually be safer, because what it does is allow the Border Force to collect that data earlier. It means they're having much more scrutiny of the border, and it means they're spending time looking for people who shouldn't be there, as opposed to managing queues and looking at cards.
11: Australia is playing catch-up with regard to digital customs declarations. Travellers are already using online systems in other countries.
14: Yeah, I think it's a good thing, modernise the airport and make it a bit more streamlined.
15: I think it's great. I think it should be everywhere. I mean, it makes sense, doesn't it? It's 2026, so, yeah, one less piece of paperwork.
16: No, you've got to digitise everything. It's a pain in the butt filling out things manually.
17: It can't come fast enough. Bring it on.
11: As well as at international airports, the digital travel declaration will also be rolled out at all cruise ship terminals and other seaports across Australia.
1: Coming up on Newsnight, homes destroyed by fire in Norway. We'll bring you all those details next.
0: Sky News will be back after this short break.

0: Sky News will be back after this short break.
1: Welcome back. He was cricket's favourite cricketer. Sir Garfield Sobers, one of the greatest to have played the game, has passed away aged 89 at his home in Barbados. The West Indies icon is widely regarded as the game's best all-rounder, who inspired a generation in the Caribbean and the cricketing world.
2: Batsman, bowler, gentleman.
3: He knew how great he was, but he never told anyone.
4: Loved life, loved sport, loved cricket.
2: The ultimate all-rounder, mastering all three arts of the game.
4: Could beat you anywhere. He could win you a game with bat, ball or in the field.
2: Born in Barbados, he made his West Indies debut aged just 17. He played 93 tests, averaging almost 58 with a bat and 34 with the ball. Sobers transcended the often fractured national boundaries of the Caribbean island states. West Indies cricket releasing a statement, a great innings has come to an end, in our hearts now and forever. He paved the way for what would become the Windies' dominant era.
3: And you have to have something that you can look back on and say, okay, these people did this, let me see if I can carry on the story.
2: Sobers is carved into the very history of the game. He was the first man recorded to hit six sixes in an over, playing for Nottinghamshire in 1968.
5: Six on the trot. It
6: was by Lord Constantine, who said if you hit the ball in the air, there's no feelers up there. But
2: here in 2001, speaking with Richie Beno at the Allan Border Medal.
6: I didn't know we played so long together, Richie, since 1955.
7: Yeah.
6: It's a long time.
7: I know.
6: But
2: including, inarguably, cricket's most iconic match, scoring a century against Beno's Australians in the tied test of 1960.
8: It's a long time since Beno has been punished like this.
6: And I don't think that there'll ever be another test series in the history of cricket that was like that series.
9: Gary, thank you very much. It's wonderful to see you here.
2: And you know you're pretty good when you're one of Sir Donald Bradman's favourites.
10: By the greatest all-round cricketer who ever lived. I hope that it will prove an inspiration, not only for today, but for generations yet unborn.
4: A guy who would have thrived today. T20 cricket would have been right up his alley.
1: Well, New Zealand isn't taking any chances when it comes to one of their endangered species. Officials have started a bird flu vaccination rollout for the kākāpō after a seabird tested positive for the virus this week. The World First program will see 90 of the endangered species immunised. At least two people have died in floods in Texas as the state received historic levels of rain. Clean-up efforts are now underway in parts of the Texas Hill County region.
11: In northern Kerrville along Goat Creek Road, water is receding and so is the stress felt by Gina Rudolph.
12: Well, I'm doing better today. Yesterday I was in tears all day, but today I'm doing better.
13: Just, do you mind dogs?
14: Nope, not at all.
11: Walking through her home, which took on 4 inches of water, mud coats the floor that they're now cleaning up. Gina's husband, John, recalls the moment he saw the water rising.
15: I looked at it about 2:30. And it was up to the tree line on this side. And by the time I got the family and the dogs out, I got them all out.
11: You can see the water on Goat Creek overpowered a literal cannon, sweeping away everything in its path. Back on the Guadalupe River, multiple heavy vehicles flooded. River sentry poles deployed after the 2025 Hill Country floods alerted nearby residents of rising water. But John Rudolph says he and his neighbors along the creek did not have the same defense.
15: Well, we had the sound warning over the phones, but they don't tell you specific. They tell you the Guadalupe.
11: Now his time is spent cleaning up the water and preparing to live in his trailer.
15: Just the adrenaline was working, and now it's just the stress.
11: The Rudolphs feeling the stress, but much like the water in the creek, she and their neighbors must continue moving.
12: We're just all still in shock, I think.
1: Over 100 homes have been destroyed by fire in Norway. The neighbourhood of mostly terraced housing is now unrecognisable. More than 60 firefighters worked to put out the blaze, officials saying high winds spread the flames quickly. There have been no reports of casualties, and officials say it's not immediately clear how the fire started. Meantime, wildfires in Spain have burnt through more than 12,000 acres of land in just over 2 days. Five villages in the Aragon region have been evacuated after several homes in the area were damaged. 400 firefighters and 19 aerial units have been deployed to battle the blazes. 13 people have died from wildfires in the southern parts of the country. And at least 8 people have been killed in a landslide in China's southern western municipality of Chongqing. At least 9 people have been rescued from the rubble, sustaining non-life-threatening injuries. Reports claim community officers saw falling rocks and issued evacuation warnings to residents before the landslide. At least 200 fire rescue crews have been deployed to the scene as thousands of residents have been evacuated. Andy Burnham says he has a plan and is ready for the challenge as he assumed leadership of the UK Labour Party unopposed in London last night. He was reluctant to make any cabinet announcements before he's sworn in as Prime Minister on Monday, but says he has a 5-point plan to return the government to its Labour roots.
7: The contest for the country, in reality, won weeks ago. Today, a formality.
14: The duly elected leader of the Labour Party is Andy Burnham.
7: He's arriving mid-Parliament, but promising the biggest revolution since Thatcher.
16: The government I lead will confidently lay that path out starting next week. And that is why this change today is the most significant change moment in our politics for 40 years. It will take us to a country where life is more affordable and all people and places are lifted from where they are now.
7: Praise for Keir Starmer as he heads out the door, but a critique too of the man he is removing from power.
16: As your leader, I will set a direction that is distinctively Labour. We won't try to out-green the Greens or out-reform reform or doing what we've done in the past of wearing too many Tory clothes. From here, we do it differently. We win by being us. Boldly, confidently, authentically us. Labour. That's how we win.
7: We haven't heard it, but he insists he knows what he's going to do.
16: I have a plan. And what I also want you to know is that I won't change. I have a style.
7: Just one weekend left, and he claims he hasn't decided his cabinet and won't announce it until Monday.
16: I haven't made any decisions yet about who will be in that top team, but I will soon. And when I have, you will see it reflects all parts of our party, all communities.
17: After 16 years of trying and on his third attempt, Andy Burnham is now Labour leader. 379 of the 403 MPs, every single Labour backing trade union supports him. He is the almost unanimous choice of this party. But that speech, like his campaign, was long on values but short on specifics. The people in this room don't know what he will be like. He starts at work in Downing Street on Monday.
7: Some allies think this is fine.
18: It's not just about vibes alone, but vibes are important. We live in a time where vibes are important, where personality is important, where leadership is important.
7: And this Burnham mental believes he needs to win his own election mandate.
19: If Andy is to do the kind of things he wants to do and are absolutely critical for our future, he will need that second term. So there's an enormous amount riding on the next few months and years in order to be able to get this right.
7: The next Prime Minister pledged to end factionalism and strife, but division over a possible pick for Chancellor is already making that hard.
17: Would you be keen on Shabana Mahmood as Chancellor?
20: Andy needs to come in and be the change that he's spoken about. And that change does mean that you don't just rearrange people and the deck chairs.
17: I'm not hearing enthusiasm for Shibana Mumida's Chancellor.
20: We've got a lot of good people in the party. We've got a lot of good people who could be Chancellor.
7: Keir Starmer packing the flat rather than attending his own leaving do. Andy Burnham will be here on Monday with a promise of a total renovation rather than just a makeover. Then we'll find out his grand designs. Sam Coates, Sky News, Central London.
1: Taiwan's vice president has accused China of suppressing Taipei's efforts at diplomacy. That after Papua New Guinea announced it would shut Taiwan's trade office in Port Moresby. Our Asia correspondent Stash Butler filed this report from Taipei.
21: Papua New Guinea's decision to shut its capital's de facto Taiwan embassy has taken Taipei by surprise. The recent announcement came from Papua New Guinea's foreign minister via Facebook. He says the physical presence of Chinese Taipei will no longer be required. He described the move as underscoring the government's unwavering commitment to honouring, respecting and upholding its One China policy. Beijing, which claims Taiwan as its territory, has welcomed the decision.
22: This once again shows that upholding the One China principle is the will of the international community and the trend of the times.
21: In Taipei, Taiwan's foreign ministry, which rejects Beijing's claim, says it was not warned about the closure. It has condemned the decision and insists that the office will keep functioning. Taiwan's vice president has now gone a step further, pinning blame on China.
23: Our diplomatic situation is truly very, very difficult. China is suppressing our existence and our opportunities to expand international space everywhere.
21: Taipei says it's re-examining its relationship with Papua New Guinea and that it'll take necessary measures to protect its interests.
1: After the break, all the sport as the Wallabies see off their coach with a big win over Italy in Perth.
0: Sky News will be back after this short break.

0: Sky News will be back after this short break.
1: Welcome back. US President Donald Trump has declared this World Cup the most successful event in history as he attended a FIFA reception at his New York Trump Tower. President Trump claiming some credit for the tournament's success, going as far to suggest it outweighs any previous Olympic event. The president reflected on the tournament and suggested there were many unforgettable moments. He poked fun at one in particular when he called FIFA's president to investigate a red card given to US national team's striker, Folarin Balogun.
2: Probably the most unforgettable is when they gave that gentleman, is it a red card? And I was forced to call Johnny and just make a recommendation. I said, Johnny, I'd like to make a recommendation. Let the guy in the game. No, I didn't say that. I said, I'd like to wage a complaint. And actually, I had no idea what was going to happen. But, you know, it's so much better the way it worked out because there's no controversy. They won the game and our team had all of its players. You made another great decision.
1: Spain and Argentina will face off in the World Cup final on Monday. Time now for your Fox Sports update, and the Wallabies have farewelled Joe Schmidt in style, defeating Italy 57-10 in his final game as head coach. Lock Josh Canham crossing for a hat-trick to help snap Australia's six-game losing streak.
3: The Wallabies determined to end the Joe Schmidt era in style. Josh Canham getting his coach's farewell off to the perfect start. Tom Wright doubling Australia's advantage just 5 minutes later.
4: Ball for Lonergan, Meredith, Alalatoa. Wright runs around and it opens up for him. Tom Wright is in.
3: Brandon Payenga-Amossa making the most of his first start for 2026. Italy's skipper doing just enough to get his side on the board.
5: Maybe this is the one, yeah.
6: Oh, that's a try.
5: That's a try.
3: The TMO denying the Wallabies an immediate response, but they didn't take long to make amends.
5: It's all over the ball, wanting to get it off BPA and finds the try line well. That's a great forwards try.
3: Len Iketau joining in on the action to give the Wallabies a 38-5 lead on the stroke of half-time, but the Azzurri came out of the sheds with a point to prove.
4: Here's Brex to Ioane. Ioane accelerating, and Ioane scores!
3: Monty Ioane crossing for Italy's second, Josh Canham becoming the first lock in Wallabies history to score a hat-trick.
4: Gets a try! Josh Canham with a hat-trick!
3: Miles Amatozero making his test debut, and it didn't take long for him to leave his mark.
4: Amatozero goes in for some extra attention, and now it's a big pile-in. Holy!
3: Marco Riccone seeing red for his involvement in the melee, the TMO denying the visitors another five-pointer as Ben Donaldson rubbed further salt in Italy's wounds.
4: Valentini, Donaldson, off the back fence!
3: The Wallabies ending their longest losing streak in a decade with a 47-point victory over Italy, Joe Schmidt winning his 12th and final test match as Wallabies head coach. Sophie Norris, Fox Sports News.
1: The Bulldogs have kept their finals hopes alive with a 32-0 thrashing of the West's Tigers at Accor Stadium. The Jerome Luai saga taking a toll on the Tigers as they slumped to their fifth consecutive defeat, an inch closer to missing the finals for a 15th straight season.
7: Another week of headlines for the Tigers, and they found themselves in the doghouse early, Canterbury scoring less than 2 minutes into the match.
8: So Sullivan giving it the dirt. Here's Rinocchio.
7: The mauling continued for the Dogs as Josh Curran had them out to 10-0 minutes later.
4: It is perfect. It's a try. Curran is over. This is an extraordinary start for the Canterbury Bankstown Bulldogs.
7: Luai looked livid, while the Dogs looked good, crossing again to further stretch their lead.
4: Great pass to Tuala is over. Tuala scores.
7: Kickout made his long-awaited comeback for Canterbury, and they soon kicked up yet another gear, keeping the Tigers scoreless in the first half. Fired up after the brag, the Tigers applied the pressure. Adam Dewey found himself on report for this hit on Harry Hayes. Olatu Fainu was sent to the bin for his part in this ugly tackle on Leo Thompson.
6: He dropped incredibly low and cartwheeling over the top, Leo Thompson. You could see just the look on his face of what just happened. But
9: he knew he got that wrong, Latu.
6: Yeah.
7: Down to 12 men, Canterbury took full advantage as Matt Burton charged through.
8: Pretty ears back is Burton. Yes, he is over.
7: And if 26-0 wasn't bad enough, things were about to get even worse as Alex Twell lost his cool and was sent to the bin as well.
6: Gone. You can't do it, Dan.
8: 13 on 11. This is a disaster for the Tigers. Tonight has been a catastrophe.
6: Look at this.
7: The Dogs adding more salt to the Tigers' wounds, crossing for their fifth try and current second to seal a 32-0 win.
8: Rise here at Homebush. Buller.
7: Sam Squires, Fox Sports News.
1: Collingwood have made it 5 wins in a row, defeating arch-rivals Carlton by 21 points. An injury-riddled Blues side, no match for the Magpies, getting the job done in front of over 83,000 fans at the MCG.
10: Fierce and fiery rivalry.
9: Yeah, you can almost smell the hatred in the MCG tonight.
10: The Blues and Pies igniting the MCG. Dan McStay with two early goals before the Magpies made it 3 on the trot.
11: 3 in a row for a red-hot Collingwood and a bit of push and shove.
10: The Blues left seeing red as Harry Mackay was ruled out of the contest with a left knee injury. Carlton capitalising despite his absence.
11: It's time to hit for Brody Kemp, and he made it to a lot, but it got there.
10: A perfect start to the second term, Jagger Smith kicking true.
11: That's thumbs up, that's a goal. Blues in front.
10: Charlie West hitting the scoreboard on his return to the senior side before a rare Scott Pendlebury error gifted Mitch McGovern a handy goal.
11: You don't see that too often.
10: Bo McCreary launching from deep, the Pies up by 8 points at halftime. Adam Chera added to the Blues casualty ward with hamstring tightness, and the game went up a notch in the third. Nick Dacos became Carlton's target.
11: Dacos, he's taken down. Did he release the hands? The Blues might be able to score off it anyway. They will.
10: Sam Walsh adding his flair, but the Pies responded in style with the next three. Patrick Cripps putting a stop to their run.
11: It's at his mercy, and the captain delivers.
10: Collingwood up by 14 at the final change. A free kick for front-on contact pushed the Pies out to their biggest lead of the night.
11: They're going to be hard to catch.
10: A cross-code celebration from Angus Anderson honouring the NRL's Jai Arrow. But two goals from the Blues kept the game within reach.
11: A little bit of life still for the Blues, 15-point margin.
10: Ned Long making sure his shot was on target. The Pies continuing to swoop towards September glory.
11: 5 in a row for Craig McRae and the Magpies.
10: Collingwood making it 9 wins from their last 10 games against the Blues, securing a vital 21-point victory. Stephanie Clarkson, Fox Sports News.
12: Well, I think you've got it.
1: 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It's time now for a look at the forecast, and for that, here's Sky News weather meteorologist Marina Newman.
13: Ongoing rainfall continues across the east as we head into our Sunday, plus looking at ongoing gusty wind and coastal hazard. Now what this means, first, if you are in Brisbane, well, we're not going to see at least downpours. There will still be scattered ongoing rainfall, high of 23 degrees, and ongoing windy conditions. But a much nicer day ahead for Sydney, high of 19 degrees, dry and partly sunny skies as we head into the afternoon. Now across the south, no changes here, high of 17 in Melbourne, partly sunny skies, just that same ongoing dry and pleasant weather that the south has been enjoying. And Adelaide will see it as well, 17 degrees, partly sunny, dry conditions continue for the start of the week. Plus, for Perth, ongoing scattered rainfall, just going to be light rainfall, not a washout, but temperatures only going to be in those upper teens. We are seeing rainfall clearing out of WA, gradually pushing to the northeast, moving into the interior, diminishing as we head into the week. However, a few additional showers still going to target the south, with ongoing cold fronts moving in across the region.
1: That's all we have time for. Thanks for your company. After the break, world news overnight. Good night.
0: Sky News. We'll be back after this short break.

0: Prime Minister fires a broadside at Pauline Hanson as the government responds to a report on Islamophobia. Authorities in Laos lay charges following a mass methanol poisoning event that left two Australians dead. And Gulf states come under attack as the security situation in the Middle East deteriorates. In Fox Sports News tonight, the Bulldogs keep their finals hopes alive by shutting out the Tigers on a spiteful night in Sydney. And the Wallabies see off their coach with a big win over Italy in Perth.
1: Ongoing wet weather continues for the east, plus looking at rainfall clearing out of WA, but a few additional showers still in the mix. We're tracking it all out coming up.
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0: Hello and welcome to Newsnight. I'm Moira Guinness. Great to have your company. The federal government has warned Islamophobia is dangerously close to being normalised. Anthony Albanese today launching a national response to the challenge, along with fresh criticism of Pauline Hanson as she intensifies her attack on the religion.
3: A plan to lower the temperature to counter rising Islamophobia.
4: Hate directed at one community hurts us all.
5: It is dangerously close to becoming normalised.
3: The Prime Minister's national response, focusing on four points: education, protection and support, building social cohesion, and accountability and responsibility.
6: This has been a long wait, but this is just the start of the journey.
3: Pauline Hanson ramping up her attacks on the religion, filmed in April, coming to light today.
7: It's an ideology that is, on a lot of it's based on terrorism.
4: Pauline Hanson has been undermining social cohesion for 30 years.
8: Well, haven't I heard when the cat's away, the mice will play.
3: Hitting back at political criticism of her Italian holiday with Gina Reinhart, posted to her own personal megaphone from London.
8: Well, I'll tell you something, not one dollar cost to the taxpayer.
9: I would say it'd be a fair bet that Gina supported it somehow.
3: When asked that same question in person...
10: Could I just ask, did you pay for your holiday to Italy?
8: I'm going...

0: published in the Financial Review, a gas tax would be floated at the Labor National Conference. The article quoted a senior source claiming change to the ALP policy platform pertains to the tax. The clause, in part, says Labor will ensure the Australian people receive a fairer return from their natural resources, including through appropriate taxation arrangements. According to the Prime Minister, this doesn't mean any additional taxes.
1: The actual statement of what I can confirm is that the AFR have put two and two together and came up with 87. It is such a long bow. Have a look at what the resolution says, and it certainly does not say that.
0: The families of two Australian teenagers who died of methanol poisoning have welcomed a new government warning about the dangers of visiting Lao. It's the owner of a local distillery that now faces minor charges over the deadly incident.
2: Nearly 2 years after they were killed by methanol-laced drinks in Laos, justice for Holly Morton Bowles and Bianca Jones seems to be slipping away.
3: Every day is hard. Her room's just down there. I go into her room every day. So every day is really hard, but when a government says to you that death of your daughter is going to be worth less than a year in jail potentially and $1,600, that's a pretty big kick in the guts.
2: The 19-year-olds lost their lives along with four other tourists from the US, UK and Denmark. They'd all been staying at the same hostel. Charges were due to be announced in Laos yesterday. Australian-marked vehicles were there, but international media was barred. Danish authorities have since confirmed a distillery owner has been charged and could face up to 4 years in prison for selling hazardous goods and operating illegally. But the Australian families were told the maximum sentence would equal either a year in jail or fines of around $1,600 Australian.
3: We would welcome that news. It's still significantly under what we think would be reasonable justice, but 4 years as opposed to 1 year is an improvement.
2: Australia has now raised its advice level for Laos, urging travellers to exercise a high degree of caution. The Lao legal system may not provide transparency or justice, particularly in criminal cases.
3: To now have that pre-warning in relation to the methanol and in relation to the justice system and the governance over there is a great step.
2: On the other side of the globe, the families of the two Danish tourists are carrying the same grief. One mother telling local media she's disappointed this can be allowed to happen.
3: Don't think twice, just don't go.
2: Foreign Minister Penny Wong is planning to speak directly to her Lao counterpart next week. The families will be watching closely, and while Mark says he'll never stop fighting, the hopes they'll see justice are starting to fade.
3: The governance over there, they don't seem to care about human life, certainly not tourists.
0: Several Gulf states claim they're fending off new attacks as the security situation in the Middle East continues to deteriorate. The US has completed seven consecutive nights of strikes on Iran, the IRGC warning America is now at risk of coming under a full-scale offensive. As Nick Robertson reports, the US targeted a key Iranian surveillance tower in the latest round of strikes.
4: It seems to indicate that the United States is targeting a lot of infrastructure connected to the Strait of Hormuz, Chabahar, which is some distance from the Strait of Hormuz, to the east, towards the border with Pakistan. That's where that IRGC control tower, as the US has described it, was located. This was at a large and significant maritime port, a port that would be valuable for Iran to rather than try to import goods through the Strait of Hormuz to their ports. Further inside the Persian Gulf to offload outside the sort of area of conflict. Well, now the port there has been hit. The ability of the IRGC, the Iranian authorities, to understand what types of ships and what ships are moving around as they approach the Strait of Hormuz, that's been diminished. But the broader picture here is one where the United States is, it appears, trying to shape future strikes and the ground for or the area for an escalation in the Strait of Hormuz to deny Iran the ability to control it. And they've done that by taking down that what they describe as an IRGC sort of eyes on the Strait of Hormuz and the Gulf there, but also the sort of infrastructure that connects Bandar Abbas on the Strait of Hormuz to further inland.

0: If you can disconnect it by road, by rail, by hitting the bridges, it makes it harder to resupply Bandar Abbas. It makes it harder to bring more weapons in or food. Bushehr also targeted further up the Persian Gulf. This is very close, less than a minute's flight away in a fighter jet from Karg Island. We don't know what was the target in Bushehr, but there is a large Iranian military air base there. Now, the United States says it's destroyed Iran's air force. We don't know how fully accurate that is. But it does appear, again, that it's the targets along there, be they military, be they connecting to civilian infrastructure. And the Iranians themselves say that they've been targeting countries and facilities connected with the U.S. attacking them. In Kuwait, the Iranians hit a desalination and power plant. And these are absolutely vital in the heat of the summer to the Gulf countries. They are a real, if you will, vulnerability. If many of these types of sites were hit, then that would make it much harder for the civilian population in Kuwait or whatever country it was. And now Iran is threatening to move off those so-called military targets and hit the sort of key economic infrastructure, the ports, all the way along the Gulf. That's an escalation if they carry it out.
1: Sports fans across the globe are braced for a World Cup final unlike any before. The reigning European and world champions going head-to-head for the football's biggest prize, all in front of US President Donald Trump with a star-studded closing ceremony and halftime show. Alex Thomas is in the Big Apple for the big match.
2: It's the perfect part of the country for football's biggest match. Times Square in New York, one of those attractions that gives the impression the whole world is here. And what a final in prospect. Reigning European champion Spain against defending World Cup winners Argentina.
3: This has been the most successful sporting event maybe in the history of the world.
4: One country will be the world champion, but the world has already won. America has won, FIFA has won.
2: The iconic Central Park dates back to the 1800s. Lionel Messi's not quite that ancient, but he can become the oldest outfield player to lift the trophy. He turns 39 at this World Cup, but seems better than ever, scoring 8 goals so far and rewriting the sports record books.
5: I don't think we ever thought about the pressure. We've always viewed it as something natural. The idea of playing, of having a good time, of competing, because in the end we are a competitive group that likes to win. But understanding that it is a sport and a collective sport where the opponent also plays and you can't always win.
2: This will be the most showbiz World Cup final in the tournament's history. The closing ceremony and halftime show featuring Post Malone, Tom Cruise, influencer IShowSpeed, Madonna, Justin Bieber and BTS, among many other celebrity acts.
4: This has not just been and is not just the greatest World Cup of all times. It is the greatest human, social and cultural event that mankind has ever witnessed and seen.
2: Despite their shared language and culture, Spain and Argentina haven't played competitively since 1966. They were due to face each other in February in Qatar, but that match was cancelled when the Iran war broke out. Like the trains that used to run on the High Line here, it's full steam ahead for a fascinating final. After more than 5 weeks of action, 48 teams whittled down to just 2 potential champions. And US President Donald Trump will present football's biggest prize to either Spain or Argentina.
1: Looks like he's having a great time there. Well, coming up on Newsnight, an Australian citizen arrested by ICE agents in Las Vegas. We'll bring you all those details right after this short break.
6: Sky News will be back after this short break.

0: Sky News will be back after this short break.
1: Welcome back. Victoria's opposition leader Jess Wilson says she hasn't spoken to the now-dumped Moira Deeming and doesn't plan to anytime soon. Ms Deeming was disendorsed by the Liberal Party executive on Friday night, but still remains part of the party.
2: It's an issue that's been dogging her election campaign. Jess Wilson has been unable to shake the shadow cast by Moira Deeming, but it may finally be behind her.
3: It was a unanimous decision by the state executive, but right now we're focused on how do we fix this state for Victorians.
2: The Liberal Party last night taking just 13 minutes to disendorse Ms Deeming ahead of the state election. It followed accusations fellow Liberal MP Matthew Guy grabbed her in a headlock, an allegation swiftly dismissed by police. There were demands for an apology that never came, only a court injunction, and then claims of a misunderstanding. Ms Deeming dumped, but still part of the party for now.
3: We have no plans to expel Moira from the party room.
2: And there are no plans to get together and talk it over.
3: We've only got 4 weeks left of the parliament and we're not going to waste a minute.
2: The Allan government can't afford to waste time either and believes helping get Victorians into homes may help it get back into voters' hearts. Inspectors cracking down on dodgy real estate agents underquoting properties.
4: Underquoting has been an absolute scourge in Victoria.
2: A blitz resulting in more than $3 million in fines for agents and federal court action against Glen Waverley agency Harcourt's Judd White.
5: This case covers 11 separate sales and we see discrepancies of several hundred thousand dollars in some of those cases.
2: It comes as new laws are due to come into effect from October, requiring agents to publish the reserve price at least 7 days prior to an auction or sale and then publish the sale price afterwards.
1: A man has died after a two-vehicle crash on Sydney's Harbour Bridge. Emergency services were called to the incident after 12:30 on Saturday afternoon. Paramedics performed CPR on one of the drivers who's believed to have suffered a medical episode before transporting him to Royal North Shore Hospital. Police have confirmed the man has died in hospital. No other injuries have been reported. Two of the bridge's four northbound lanes were closed while one southbound lane was also shut. A memorial rally has been held outside Sydney Town Hall by families of people who have died in custody, calling for better support during mental health emergencies. Victims' families raised their concerns over police being the first to attend mental health incidents. They instead suggest specialist mental health first responders be deployed. A man has been airlifted to hospital following a shark attack in Tasmania's south. It's understood the 31-year-old was spearfishing about 50 metres offshore at Coal Point on Bruny Island when he was attacked. He received non-life-threatening injuries to his lower forearm and was able to return to shore with the assistance of two other divers. Police believe he was bitten by a 2-metre broad-nosed seven-gill shark. And a man believed to be an Australian citizen has been arrested by Immigration and Customs Enforcement agents in Las Vegas. Footage of the July 13 incident showing 57-year-old Phu Nguyen being pushed to the ground by officers. The agents appearing to abandon the addressed attempt when it drew attention of onlookers.
6: What's going on?
7: I don't know what they're doing.
1: The Department of Homeland Security says Mr. Nguyen was arrested the following day before boarding a flight out of Los Angeles International Airport. More than 10,000 BMWs have been recalled in Australia over a fire risk. Several models have a defective motor switch that the company says can result in increased wear and cause an internal short circuit. The short circuit could result in the driver being unable to start the engine or cause it to overheat and catch fire. Affected BMW drivers are being encouraged to take their cars to an authorised dealer and have the starter motor replaced for free. The federal government's historic deal with India to export uranium could be worth billions of dollars to the Australian economy, but current restrictions on mining the commodity mean it could be a lost opportunity. Only South Australia is allowed to mine uranium, and calls to lift a ban imposed on other states are growing louder.
8: A visit to Australia by India's Prime Minister Narendra Modi has some of our mining-rich states going nuclear. The centrepiece of the Prime Minister's visit to Australia, a landmark deal to supply India with uranium as the world's fastest growing economy ramps up its plans to produce 100 gigawatts of clean nuclear energy by 2047. Australia sits on the world's largest deposit of uranium, around one-third of the world's total reserves, but those potential riches in revenue are currently unrealised and restricted. Just one state, South Australia, produces and exports the commodity, the other states banned under a decades-old moratorium on mining uranium.
7: First, you've got to get the basics right, and that's lifting the prohibitions within our Environment Protection Biodiversity Conservation Act that doesn't allow nuclear energy in Australia. We need to see our uranium supplies increase because we've got 30% of total reserves of uranium here in Australia. And we can see more exploration occurring across some of our states. South Australia's great, Northern Territory, but the rest of the states are not doing their bit.
8: The Minerals Council of Australia wants that ban lifted and says failure to do so could cost the mining sector. Western Australia has around 6% of viable uranium deposits, but the development of new mines there has been banned since 2017. There are four approved projects in the state, but mining has not commenced.
9: It's been estimated that it could generate around 9,000 jobs, around $1 billion in economic activity if the four projects go ahead. So we think that that's an important opportunity for the state.
8: Any change would require repealing state and federal laws, and one former federal cabinet minister thinks it's about time. Could even help bolster domestic energy security.
10: We could be much bigger. This is a great opportunity. I welcome it, but we really need to lift those prohibitions here in Australia. It's embarrassing for us to be sending this stuff to the rest of the world to use, but at the same time refusing to even contemplate using it here. Now, some will say it's not economical. Well, that's fine. That's fine. Lift the prohibition and let the market decide whether it's economically viable or not. I suspect it's more than viable.
8: That's a message echoed by mining groups who say the numbers stack up.
7: We've got it all here in Australia and we should be using it. This is about political ideology and political parties not being bipartisan on energy. We can't afford that in Australia. We can't afford that anywhere in the world.
8: Under the current rules, Australia only exports uranium to countries that use it for clean energy development and medical use. Uranium usage for weapons development is strictly prohibited. Australia is the world's fourth biggest producer of uranium, currently forecast to mine almost 6,500 tonnes of ore this year. The main markets supplied are the United States at 40%, Canada at 38%, and France at 23%. But overall, our uranium, most of which comes from BHP's Olympic Dam mine in South Australia, currently finds its way to 44 countries across the globe. To fulfil India's uranium demands, estimates suggest Australia would need to double its current production capacity of uranium to more than 11,000 tonnes.
9: We see uranium mining safely occurring in South Australia, across the border. Countries clearly see this as part of their future energy mix. It can be done safely, and we think it remains a important opportunity for Western Australia.
8: Australia's Resources Minister Madeleine King says South Australia's Olympic Dam mine has enough uranium to meet India's future demand, but her former colleague Joel Fitzgibbon says Australia should seize the opportunity.
10: If there are safety concerns, don't sell the stuff. Most Western nations are doing the same. China's doing it, India's doing it, everyone's doing it but us. Yeah, we have the competitive advantage because we have all the uranium all here in Australia. I was just, you can't make this stuff up.
8: A nuclear debate that's only set to heat up. Matt Taylor, Sky News.
1: Australian Customs will permanently replace its long-standing paper passenger arrival cards with a digital declaration following a successful trial. Queensland reporter Harry Clark filed this report from the Brisbane International Airport.
11: The initiative is aimed to modernise Australian border processing and to do away with the old paper customs slips that have long been part of international travel. The Albanese government announced a $56 million package for a nationwide rollout of the Digital Australian Travel Declaration to replace the physical incoming passenger card. The system has been in trial phase with select Qantas flights in Brisbane, Sydney and Melbourne. By the end of this year, that will be expanded to Perth and Adelaide. The government plans to introduce the digital declaration for all international airports and airlines over the next 18 months. The time frame for the complete phasing out of the paper system is about 4 years. Initially, travellers will complete the declaration through a web-based system, then eventually through the airline's mobile apps.
12: Almost every passenger now, they arrive with their devices and they'll be able to have it already done, go straight through, and the pencil pen scramble at the end of the flight will be the thing of the past. We want people, the moment they land in Australia, to be straight out enjoying the best place in the world.
13: And it will actually be safer, because what it does is allow the Border Force to collect that data earlier. It means they're having much more scrutiny of the border, and it means they're spending time looking for people who shouldn't be there, as opposed to managing queues and looking at cards.
11: Australia is playing catch-up with regard to digital customs declarations. Travellers are already using online systems in other countries.
14: Yeah, I think it's a good thing, modernise the airport and make it a bit more streamlined.
15: I think it's great. I think it should be everywhere. I mean, it makes sense, doesn't it? It's 2026, so, yeah, one less piece of paperwork.
16: No, you've got to digitise everything. It's a pain in the butt filling out things manually.
17: It can't come fast enough. Bring it on.
11: As well as at international airports, the digital travel declaration will also be rolled out at all cruise ship terminals and other seaports across Australia.
1: Coming up on Newsnight, homes destroyed by fire in Norway. We'll bring you all those details next.
0: Sky News will be back after this short break.

0: Sky News will be back after this short break.
1: Welcome back. He was cricket's favourite cricketer. Sir Garfield Sobers, one of the greatest to have played the game, has passed away aged 89 at his home in Barbados. The West Indies icon is widely regarded as the game's best all-rounder, who inspired a generation in the Caribbean and the cricketing world.
2: Batsman, bowler, gentleman.
3: He knew how great he was, but he never told anyone.
4: Loved life, loved sport, loved cricket.
2: The ultimate all-rounder, mastering all three arts of the game.
4: Could beat you anywhere. He could win you a game with bat, ball or in the field.
2: Born in Barbados, he made his West Indies debut aged just 17. He played 93 tests, averaging almost 58 with a bat and 34 with the ball. Sobers transcended the often fractured national boundaries of the Caribbean island states. West Indies cricket releasing a statement, a great innings has come to an end, in our hearts now and forever. He paved the way for what would become the Windies' dominant era.
3: And you have to have something that you can look back on and say, okay, these people did this, let me see if I can carry on the story.
2: Sobers is carved into the very history of the game. He was the first man recorded to hit six sixes in an over, playing for Nottinghamshire in 1968.
5: Six on the trot. It
6: was by Lord Constantine, who said if you hit the ball in the air, there's no feelers up there. But
2: here in 2001, speaking with Richie Beno at the Allan Border Medal.
6: I didn't know we played so long together, Richie, since 1955.
7: Yeah.
6: It's a long time.
7: I know.
6: But
2: including, inarguably, cricket's most iconic match, scoring a century against Beno's Australians in the tied test of 1960.
8: It's a long time since Beno has been punished like this.
6: And I don't think that there'll ever be another test series in the history of cricket that was like that series.
9: Gary, thank you very much. It's wonderful to see you here.
2: And you know you're pretty good when you're one of Sir Donald Bradman's favourites.
10: By the greatest all-round cricketer who ever lived. I hope that it will prove an inspiration, not only for today, but for generations yet unborn.
4: A guy who would have thrived today. T20 cricket would have been right up his alley.
1: Well, New Zealand isn't taking any chances when it comes to one of their endangered species. Officials have started a bird flu vaccination rollout for the kākāpō after a seabird tested positive for the virus this week. The World First program will see 90 of the endangered species immunised. At least two people have died in floods in Texas as the state received historic levels of rain. Clean-up efforts are now underway in parts of the Texas Hill County region.
11: In northern Kerrville along Goat Creek Road, water is receding and so is the stress felt by Gina Rudolph.
12: Well, I'm doing better today. Yesterday I was in tears all day, but today I'm doing better.
13: Just, you mind dogs?
14: Nope, not at all.
11: Walking through her home, which took on 4 inches of water, mud coats the floor that they're now cleaning up. Gina's husband, John, recalls the moment he saw the water rising.
15: I looked at it about 2:30. It was up to the tree line on this side. And by the time I got the family and the dogs out, I got them all out.
11: You can see the water on Goat Creek overpowered a literal cannon, sweeping away everything in its path. Back on the Guadalupe River, multiple heavy vehicles flooded. River sentry poles deployed after the 2025 Hill Country floods alerted nearby residents of rising water. But John Rudolph says he and his neighbors along the creek did not have the same defense.
15: Well, we had the sound warning over the phones, but they don't tell you specific. They tell you the Guadalupe.
11: Now his time is spent cleaning up the water and preparing to live in his trailer.
15: Just the adrenaline was working, and now it's just the stress.
11: The Rudolphs feeling the stress, but much like the water in the creek, she and their neighbors must continue moving.
12: We're just all still in shock, I think.
1: Over 100 homes have been destroyed by fire in Norway. The neighbourhood of mostly terraced housing is now unrecognisable. More than 60 firefighters worked to put out the blaze, officials saying high winds spread the flames quickly. There have been no reports of casualties, and officials say it's not immediately clear how the fire started. Meantime, wildfires in Spain have burnt through more than 12,000 acres of land in just over 2 days. Five villages in the Aragon region have been evacuated after several homes in the area were damaged. 400 firefighters and 19 aerial units have been deployed to battle the blazes. 13 people have died from wildfires in the southern parts of the country. And at least 8 people have been killed in a landslide in China's southern western municipality of Chongqing. At least 9 people have been rescued from the rubble, sustaining non-life-threatening injuries. Reports claim community officers saw falling rocks and issued evacuation warnings to residents before the landslide. At least 200 fire rescue crews have been deployed to the scene as thousands of residents have been evacuated. Andy Burnham says he has a plan and is ready for the challenge as he assumed leadership of the UK Labour Party unopposed in London last night. He was reluctant to make any cabinet announcements before he's sworn in as Prime Minister on Monday, but says he has a 5-point plan to return the government to its Labour roots.
7: The contest for the country, in reality, won weeks ago. Today, a formality.
14: The duly elected leader of the Labour Party is Andy Burnham.
7: He's arriving mid-Parliament, but promising the biggest revolution since Thatcher.
16: The government I lead will confidently lay that path out starting next week. And that is why this change today is the most significant change moment in our politics for 40 years. It will take us to a country where life is more affordable and all people and places are lifted from where they are now.
7: Praise for Keir Starmer as he heads out the door, but a critique too of the man he is removing from power.
16: As your leader, I will set a direction that is distinctively Labour. We won't try to out-green the Greens or out-reform reform or doing what we've done in the past of wearing too many Tory clothes. From here, we do it differently. We win by being us. Boldly, confidently, authentically us. Labour. That's how we win.
7: We haven't heard it, but he insists he knows what he's going to do.
16: I have a plan. And what I also want you to know is that I won't change. I have a style.
7: Just one weekend left, and he claims he hasn't decided his cabinet and won't announce it until Monday.
16: I haven't made any decisions yet about who will be in that top team, but I will soon. And when I have, you will see it reflects all parts of our party, all communities.
17: After 16 years of trying and on his third attempt, Andy Burnham is now Labour leader. 379 of the 403 MPs, every single Labour backing trade union supports him. He is the almost unanimous choice of this party. But that speech, like his campaign, was long on values but short on specifics. The people in this room don't know what he will be like. He starts at work in Downing Street on Monday.
7: Some allies think this is fine.
18: It's not just about vibes alone, but vibes are important. We live in a time where vibes are important, where personality is important, where leadership is important.
7: And this Burnham mental believes he needs to win his own election mandate.
19: If Andy is to do the kind of things he wants to do and are absolutely critical for our future, he will need that second term. So there's an enormous amount riding on the next few months and years in order to be able to get this right.
7: The next Prime Minister pledged to end factionalism and strife, but division over a possible pick for Chancellor is already making that hard.
17: Would you be keen on Shabana Mahmood as Chancellor?
20: Andy needs to come in and be the change that he's spoken about. And that change does mean that you don't just rearrange people and the deck chairs.
17: I'm not hearing enthusiasm for Shibaman Mamida's Chancellor.
20: We've got a lot of good people in the party. We've got a lot of good people who could be Chancellor.
7: Keir Starmer packing the flat rather than attending his own leaving do. Andy Burnham will be here on Monday with a promise of a total renovation rather than just a makeover. Then we'll find out his grand designs. Sam Coates, Sky News, Central London.
1: Taiwan's vice president has accused China of suppressing Taipei's efforts at diplomacy. That after Papua New Guinea announced it would shut Taiwan's trade office in Port Moresby. Our Asia correspondent Stash Butler filed this report from Taipei.
21: Papua New Guinea's decision to shut its capital's de facto Taiwan embassy has taken Taipei by surprise. The recent announcement came from Papua New Guinea's foreign minister via Facebook. He says the physical presence of Chinese Taipei will no longer be required and described the move as underscoring the government's unwavering commitment to honouring, respecting and upholding its One China policy. Beijing, which claims Taiwan as its territory, has welcomed the decision.
22: This once again shows that upholding the One China principle is the will of the international community and the trend of the times.
21: In Taipei, Taiwan's foreign ministry, which rejects Beijing's claim, says it was not warned about the closure. It has condemned the decision and insists that the office will keep functioning. Taiwan's vice president has now gone a step further, pinning blame on China.
23: Our diplomatic situation is truly very, very difficult. China is suppressing our existence and our opportunities to expand international space everywhere.
21: Taipei says it's re-examining its relationship with Papua New Guinea and that it'll take necessary measures to protect its interests.
1: After the break, all the sport as the Wallabies see off their coach with a big win over Italy in Perth.
0: Sky News will be back after this short break.

0: Sky News will be back after this short break.
1: Welcome back. US President Donald Trump has declared this World Cup the most successful event in history as he attended a FIFA reception at his New York Trump Tower. President Trump claiming some credit for the tournament's success, going as far to suggest it outweighs any previous Olympic event. The president reflected on the tournament and suggested there were many unforgettable moments. He poked fun at one in particular when he called FIFA's president to investigate a red card given to US national team's striker, Folarin Balogun.
2: Probably the most unforgettable is when they gave that gentleman, is it a red card? And I was forced to call Johnny and just make a recommendation. I said, Johnny, I'd like to make a recommendation. Let the guy in the game. No, I didn't say that. I said, I'd like to wage a complaint. And actually, I had no idea what was going to happen. But, you know, it's so much better the way it worked out because there's no controversy. They won the game and our team had all of its players. You made another great decision.
1: Spain and Argentina will face off in the World Cup final on Monday. Time now for your Fox Sports update, and the Wallabies have farewelled Joe Schmidt in style, defeating Italy 57-10 in his final game as head coach. Lock Josh Canham crossing for a hat-trick to help snap Australia's six-game losing streak.
3: The Wallabies determined to end the Joe Schmidt era in style. Josh Canham getting his coach's farewell off to the perfect start. Tom Wright doubling Australia's advantage just 5 minutes later.
4: Ball for Lonergan, Meredith, Alalatoa. Wright runs around and it opens up for him. Tom Wright is in.
3: Brandon Payenga-Amossa making the most of his first start for 2026. Italy's skipper doing just enough to get his side on the board.
5: Maybe this is the one, yeah.
6: That's a try.
3: The TMO denying the Wallabies an immediate response, but they didn't take long to make amends.
5: All over the ball, wanting to get it off BPA and finds the try line well. That's a great forwards try.
3: Len Iketau joining in on the action to give the Wallabies a 38-5 lead on the stroke of half-time, but the Azzurri came out of the sheds with a point to prove.
4: Here's Brex to Ioane. Ioane accelerating!
3: Monty Ioane crossing for Italy's second, Josh Canham becoming the first lock in Wallabies history to score a hat-trick.
4: Gets a try! Josh Canham with a hat-trick!
3: Miles Amatozero making his test debut, and it didn't take long for him to leave his mark.
4: Amatozero goes in for some extra attention, and now it's a big pile-in.
3: Marco Riccone seeing red for his involvement in the melee, the TMO denying the visitors another five-pointer as Ben Donaldson rubbed further salt in Italy's wounds.
4: Valentini, Donaldson off the back fence!
3: The Wallabies ending their longest losing streak in a decade with a 47-point victory over Italy, Joe Schmidt winning his 12th and final test match as Wallabies head coach. Sophie Norris, Fox Sports News.
1: The Bulldogs have kept their finals hopes alive with a 32-0 thrashing of the West's Tigers at Accor Stadium. The Jerome Luai saga taking a toll on the Tigers as they slumped to their fifth consecutive defeat, an inch closer to missing the finals for a 15th straight season.
7: Another week of headlines for the Tigers, and they found themselves in the doghouse early. Canterbury scoring less than 2 minutes into the match.
8: So Sullivan giving it the dirt. Here's Rinnecombe.
7: The mauling continued for the Dogs as Josh Curran had them out to 10-0 minutes later.
8: It is perfect. It's a try. Curran is over. This is an extraordinary start for the Canterbury Bankstown Bulldogs.
7: Luai looked livid, while the Dogs looked good, crossing again to further stretch their lead.
8: Great pass and Tuala is over. Tuala scores.
7: Kikau made his long-awaited comeback for Canterbury and they soon kicked up yet another gear, keeping the Tigers scoreless in the first half. Fired up after the brag, the Tigers applied the pressure. Adam Dewey found himself on report for this hit on Harry Hayes. Olatu Fainu was sent to the bin for his part in this ugly tackle on Leo Thompson.
9: He dropped incredibly low and cartwheeling over the top, Leo Thompson. You could see just the look on his face of what just happened. But
8: he knew he got that wrong, Latu.
9: Yeah.
7: Down to 12 men, Canterbury took full advantage as Matt Burton charged through.
8: Pretty years back is Burton. Yes, he is over.
7: And if 26-0 wasn't bad enough, things were about to get even worse as Alex Twell lost his cool and was sent to the bin as well.
9: Gone. You can't do it, then.
8: 13 on 11. This is a disaster for the Tigers. Tonight has been a catastrophe.
9: Look at this.
7: The Dogs adding more salt to the Tigers' wounds, crossing for their fifth try and current second to seal a 32-0 win.
8: Rise here at Homebush. Buller, Tinkham, Tom gets rid of it. Current is over.
7: Sam Squires, Fox Sports News.
1: Collingwood have made it 5 wins in a row, defeating arch-rivals Carlton by 21 points. An injury-riddled Blues side, no match for the Magpies, getting the job done in front of over 83,000 fans at the MCG.
10: Fierce and fiery rivalry.
11: Yeah, you can almost smell the hatred in the MCG tonight.
10: The Blues and Pies igniting the MCG. Dan McStay with 2 early goals before the Magpies made it 3 on the trot.
12: 3 in a row for a red-hot Collingwood and a bit of push and shove.
10: The Blues left seeing red as Harry Mackay was ruled out of the contest with a left knee injury. Carlton capitalising despite his absence.
12: It's time to hit for Brody Kemp and he made it to a lot but it got there.
10: A perfect start to the second term, Jagger Smith kicking true.
12: It's thumbs up, that's a goal. Blues in front.
10: Charlie West hitting the scoreboard on his return to the senior side before a rare Scott Pendlebury error gifted Mitch McGovern a handy goal.
12: You don't see that too often.
10: Bo McCreary launching from deep, the Pies up by 8 points at halftime. Adam Chera added to the Blues' casualty ward with hamstring tightness and the game went up a notch in the third. Nick Dacos became Carlton's target.
12: Dacos, he's taken down. Did he release the hands? The Blues might be able to score off it anyway. They will.
10: Sam Walsh adding his flair, but the Pies responded in style with the next 3. Patrick Cripps putting a stop to their run.
12: It's at his mercy and the captain delivers.
10: Collingwood up by 14 at the final change. A free kick for front-on contact pushed the Pies out to their biggest lead of the night.
12: They're going to be hard to catch.
10: A cross-code celebration from Angus Anderson honouring the NRL's Jai Arrow. But 2 goals from the Blues kept the game within reach.
12: A little bit of life still for the Blues, 15-point margin.
10: Ned Long making sure his shot was on target. The Pies continuing to swoop towards September glory.
12: 5 in a row for Craig McRae and the Magpies.
10: Collingwood making it 9 wins from their last 10 games against the Blues, securing a vital 21-point victory. Stephanie Clarkson, Fox Sports News.
13: Well, I think you've got it.
1: And for more live and breaking sport, be sure to tune in to Fox Sports News 500. It's time now for a look at the forecast. And for that, here's Sky News weather meteorologist Marina Newman.
14: Ongoing rainfall continues across the east as we head into our Sunday. Plus, looking at ongoing gusty wind and coastal hazard. Now, what this means first, if you are in Brisbane, well, we're not going to see at least downpours. There will still be scattered ongoing rainfall, high of 23 degrees, and ongoing windy conditions. But a much nicer day ahead for Sydney, high of 19 degrees, dry and partly sunny skies as we head into the afternoon. Now across the south, no changes here, high of 17 in Melbourne, partly sunny skies, just that same ongoing dry and pleasant weather that the south has been enjoying. And Adelaide will see it as well, 17 degrees, partly sunny, dry conditions continue for the start of the week. Plus, for Perth, ongoing scattered rainfall, just going to be light rainfall, not a washout, but temperatures only going to be in those upper teens. We are seeing rainfall clearing out of WA, gradually pushing to the northeast, moving into the interior, diminishing as we head into the week. However, a few additional showers still going to target the south, with ongoing cold fronts moving in across the region.
1: That's all we have time for. Thanks for your company. After the break, world news overnight. Good night.
0: Sky News We'll be back after this short break.

0: US Central Command says two soldiers have been killed and one missing in action after Iranian strikes. Iran's Supreme Leader calls Donald Trump's signature worthless as the US completes strikes for a seventh straight night. One Nation leader Pauline Hanson addresses immigration to mostly empty seats at a Conservative conference in London.
1: Do not apologise for being white. I'm sick of this, hearing about white privilege.
0: And the reigning European and world champions prepare to go head-to-head for football's biggest prize.
2: Ongoing wet weather continues for the east, plus looking at rainfall clearing out of WA, but a few additional showers still in the mix. We're tracking it all out coming up.
3: Live, this is Weekend First Edition.
0: Good morning. Great to have your company. US Central Command says two service members have been killed and one remains missing after an Iranian drone attacks in Jordan. And this brings the total number of US strikes killed in the Iran war to 16. That is soldiers. And in the post on X, the US CENTCOM says on July 17, two US service members in Jordan were killed in action as US Central Command and partner forces defended against Iranian ballistic missiles and drone attacks. Additionally, one service member is currently missing. Four American service members were medically evacuated to Jordanian hospitals. They have since been discharged. Other personnel who were evacuated for minor injuries have returned to duty. David Blevins has more.
4: Iranian state media is reporting strikes on US bases in Bahrain and Kuwait, but the Pentagon says the fatal strike was in Jordan. We know that the US has lost 16 personnel, as you say, since the war began. Seven were killed in a drone strike on a base in Kuwait on the 1st of March. Another six died in an aerial refueling incident and one in a helicopter crash. So these are actually the first two deaths as a result of direct hostilities since the second day of the war. Now, all of this comes after Iran's supreme leader warned of unforgettable lessons for America. Mujtaba Khamenei, who hasn't been seen in public, actually, since the death of his father, the late Ayatollah, condemned America for violating the memorandum of understanding signed between the two countries. Tehran has actually suspended that now. He went on to say that repeated breaches by what he called the Great Satan prove that Donald Trump's signature is worthless and invalid. Those words came after seven consecutive nights of US strikes on Iranian targets. Now, I suppose the big question is, now that America has lost another two service members and there is one missing in action, what does that

0: Seven people have died after Ukraine launched waves of drone attacks near Moscow. Volodymyr Zelensky confirmed his nation had struck two warehouses used by Russia to supply drone components and an oil facility. The two warehouses belong to Russia's biggest online retailer, Wildberries, valued at more than $18 billion. Ukraine's president says the offensive is in response to Russia's drone attack on Wednesday, which killed 14 people. One Nation leader Pauline Hanson has blamed mass migration for many problems Australians are facing. In a speech at a Conservative conference in London, Ms Hanson claimed the government was bringing people who have no intentions of assimilating. She also defended her meeting with far-right activist Tommy Robinson, which has drawn criticism from her own party members. The One Nation leader claims Australia's dire situation is only a few years behind the UK.
1: I want our country to become like England. No. And until we stand up and speak against it and create debate, nothing will change. And our children and grandchildren will never understand, you know, what our history is about, wherever we've come. And do not apologise for being white.
0: The federal government has warned Islamophobia is dangerously close in being normalised. Anthony Albanese yesterday launching a national response to the challenge, along with fresh criticism of Pauline Hanson as she intensifies her attacks on the religion.
2: A plan to lower the temperature to counter rising Islamophobia.
3: Hate directed at one community hurts us all.
4: It is dangerously close to becoming normalised.
2: The Prime Minister's national response, focusing on four points: education, protection and support, building social cohesion, and accountability and responsibility.
5: This has been a long wait, but this is just the start of the journey.
2: Pauline Hanson ramping up her attacks on the religion, filmed in April, coming to light today.
6: It's an ideology that is, you know, on a lot of it's based on terrorism.
3: Pauline Hanson has been undermining social cohesion for 30 years.
7: Well, haven't I heard when the cat's away, the mice will play.
2: Hitting back at political criticism of her Italian holiday with Gina Reinhart, posted to her own personal megaphone from London.
7: Well, I'll tell you something, not $1 cost to the taxpayer.
8: I would say it'd be a fair bet that Gina's supported it somehow.
2: When asked that same question in person...
9: Can I just ask, did you pay for your holiday to Italy?
10: I'm going into...
9: You don't want to... I think it's an important question.
2: Heading into a closed-door Conservative conference, inside in a pink cowgirl hat, her party's billionaire benefactor, while right-wing populist Nigel Farage praised the One Nation leader, but he was less impressed by her decision to do an interview with a criminal and anti-Islam activist.
5: So while One Nation continues to wage a war against 1 million Australian Muslims, we will wage peace upon peace.
6: I'll be back in Australia soon. We'll be putting out hardcore policies because my heart is with my country.
3: Those who hate Australia shouldn't pretend they love Australia.
0: Sports fans across the globe are braced for a World Cup final unlike any before, the reigning European and world champions going head-to-head for football's biggest prize, all in front of US President Donald Trump with a star-studded closing ceremony and halftime show. Alex Thomas is in the Big Apple for the big match.
11: It's the perfect part of the country for football's biggest match. Times Square in New York, one of those attractions that gives the impression the whole world is here. And what a final in prospect. Reigning European champion Spain against defending World Cup winners Argentina.
12: This has been the most successful sporting event maybe in the history of the world.
13: One country will be the world champion, but the world has already won. America has won, FIFA has won.
11: The iconic Central Park dates back to the 1800s. Lionel Messi's not quite that ancient, but he can become the oldest outfield player to lift the trophy. He turns 39 at this World Cup, but seems better than ever, scoring 8 goals so far and rewriting the sports record books.
14: I don't think we ever thought about the pressure. We've always viewed it as something natural. The idea of playing, of having a good time, of competing, because in the end we are a competitive group that likes to win. But understanding that it is a sport and a collective sport where the opponent also plays and you can't always win.
11: This will be the most showbiz World Cup

0: final in the tournament's history. The closing ceremony and halftime show featuring Post Malone, Tom Cruise, influencer iShowSpeed, Madonna, Justin Bieber and BTS, among many other celebrity acts.
1: This has not just been and is not just the greatest World Cup of all times. It is the greatest human, social and cultural event that mankind has ever witnessed and seen.
0: Despite their shared language and culture, Spain and Argentina haven't played competitively since 1966. They were due to face each other in February in Qatar, but that match was cancelled when the Iran war broke out. Like the trains that used to run on the High Line here, it's full steam ahead for a fascinating final. After more than 5 weeks of action, 48 teams whittled down to just two potential champions. And US President Donald Trump will present football's biggest prize to either Spain or Argentina.
2: Laos officials claim there is not enough evidence to lay charges over the deaths of two Australian women as autopsies were not carried out. The pair, among the six people believed to have died in a mass methanol poisoning after consuming tainted drinks. Authorities in Laos say they do not have sufficient evidence to confirm the deaths were caused by the action of any individual. Police, however, revealed they had tested the Tiger vodka and found methanol exceeding permitted standards. A major wildfire in northern Spain has burned through more than 15,000 hectares of land, prompting authorities to declare a level 2 emergency. The blaze is threatening nearby communities and critical infrastructure in the Aragon region, where firefighters remain battling the flames. The fire is one of several burning across Spain as extreme heat and dry conditions fuel dangerous bushfire conditions. Coming up after the break, a major change. Australian government is preparing for travellers entering the country. Details in a moment.
3: Sky News will be back after this short break.

0: Good morning. Victoria's controversial windfall gains tax could face the axe if the Coalition wins November's state election. Property industry leaders, they are lobbying the opposition to scrap or overhaul the tax, warning it is discouraging investment in housing and commercial developments across the state. The Coalition says it is open to changes but is yet to finalise its policy, while developers argue the tax has undermined confidence and made many projects financially unviable. A man has been airlifted to hospital following a shark attack in Tasmania's south. It is understood the 31-year-old was spearfishing about 50 metres offshore at Cole Point on Bruny Island when he was attacked. He received non-life-threatening injuries to his lower forearm and was able to return to shore with the assistance of two other divers. Police believe he was bitten by a 2-metre broad-nosed seven-gill shark. He was cricket's favourite cricketer, Sir Garfield Sobers, one of the greatest to have played the game, has passed away aged 89 at his home in Barbados. The West Indies icon is widely regarded as the game's best all-rounder, who inspired a generation in the Caribbean and the cricketing world.
1: Batsman, bowler, gentleman.
2: He knew how great he was, but he never told anyone.
3: Loved life, loved sport, loved cricket.
1: The ultimate all-rounder, mastering all three arts of the game.
3: Could beat you anywhere. He could win you a game with bat, ball or in the field.
1: Born in Barbados, he made his West Indies debut aged just 17. He played 93 tests, averaging almost 58 with a bat and 34 with the ball. Sobers transcended the often fractured national boundaries of the Caribbean island states. West Indies cricket releasing a statement, "A great innings has come to an end, in our hearts, now and forever." He paved the way for what would become the Windies' dominant era.
2: And you have to have something that you can look back on and say, okay, these people did this, let me see if I can carry on the story.
1: Sobers is carved into the very history of the game. He was the first man recorded to hit six sixes in an over, playing for Nottinghamshire in 1968.
4: Six on the trot.
5: Was by Lord Constantine, who said if you hit the ball in the air, there's no feelers up there. But
1: here in 2001, speaking with Richie Beno at the Allan Border Medal.
5: I didn't know we played so long together, Richie, since 1955.
6: Yeah.
5: It's a long time.
6: I know.
5: But
1: including, inarguably, cricket's most iconic match, scoring a century against Beno's Australians in the tied test of 1960.
7: It's a long time since Beno has been punished like this.
5: And I don't think that there'll ever be another test series in the history of cricket that was like that series.
8: Gary, thank you very much. It's wonderful to see you here.
1: And you know you're pretty good when you're one of Sir Donald Bradman's favourites.
9: By the greatest all-round cricketer who ever lived. I hope that it will prove an inspiration, not only for today, but for generations yet unborn.
3: A guy who would have thrived today. T20 cricket would have been right up his alley.
0: Australian Customs will permanently replace its long-standing paper passenger arrival cards with a digital declaration following a successful trial. Queensland reporter Harry Clark filed this report from the Brisbane International Airport.
10: The initiative is aimed to modernise Australian border processing and to do away with the old paper customs slips that have long been part of international travel. The Albanese government announced a $56 million package for a nationwide rollout of the digital Australian travel declaration to replace the physical incoming passenger card. The system has been in trial phase with select Qantas flights in Brisbane, Sydney and Melbourne. By the end of this year, that will be expanded to Perth and Adelaide. The government plans to introduce the digital declaration for all international airports and airlines over the next 18 months. The time frame for the complete phasing out of the paper system is about 4 years. Initially, travellers will complete the declaration through a web-based system, then eventually through the airline's mobile apps.
11: Almost every passenger now, they arrive with their devices and they'll be able to have it already done, go straight through, and the pencil pen scramble at the end of the flight will be the thing of the past. We want people, the moment they land in Australia, to be straight out enjoying the best place in the world.
6: And it will actually be safer because what it does is allow the border force to collect that data earlier. It means they're having much more scrutiny of the border, and it means they're spending time looking for people who shouldn't be there as opposed to managing queues and looking at cards.
10: Australia is playing catch-up with regard to digital customs declarations. Travellers are already using online systems in other countries.
12: Yeah, I think it's a good thing, modernise the airport and make it a bit more streamlined.
13: I think it's great. I think it should be everywhere. I mean, it makes sense, doesn't it? It's 2026, so, yeah, one less piece of paperwork.
14: No, you've got to digitise everything. It's a pain in the butt filling out things manually.
15: You can't come fast enough. Bring it on.
10: As well as at international airports, the digital travel declaration will also be rolled out at all cruise ship terminals and other seaports across Australia.
0: The Philippines has marked 10 years since a landmark court ruling that voided China's historic claims to the South China Sea. But a decade on, tensions have continued to grow, and analysts warn Sky News any escalation could trigger a free-for-all in oceans around the world. Our Asia correspondent Stash Butler reports.
16: Heading to work off the Philippine coast, Henrilito Empok remembers how life here used to be. The experienced fisher would once voyage out to the rich waters of Scarborough Shoal in the South China Sea. Now, the Chinese presence there means that's unsafe.
17: If you compare the lives of fishing families before the Chinese Coast Guard was present, our families used to live comfortably and had enough. Now, many are struggling.
16: That struggle began to deepen from the 1990s when China started to force its claim over Scarborough and other shoals like this one. Beijing says its so-called nine-dash line marks its historic rights over most of the South China Sea. As clashes with Chinese ships grew more frequent, the Philippines turned to an international court for help. In 2016, celebrations followed the court ruling that China's historic claims are void. But Beijing refused to take part in the case and insists that the decision is a farce.
18: China has repeatedly stated the so-called ruling is illegal, invalid, and has no binding force. China neither accepts nor recognises it, and we will not accept any claims or actions based on the ruling.
16: Back in the Philippines, for fishers like Roni Drio, it means the ruling's 10-year anniversary is bittersweet.
17: We are happy that we won at the International Tribunal, but I do not feel that victory because until now, we are still not free to go to the Scarborough Shoal. That is why it is painful for us Filipino fishermen.
16: Beyond the rights to fishing, clashes like this violent confrontation in 2024 risk triggering a war involving the Philippines' ally, the United States, with knock-on effects for trade.
19: All kinds of things would start to kind of come undone. It would be like COVID, only, you know, twice as bad, I think.
16: And challenges to maritime law here and in the Middle East could trigger a dangerous race for sea lane control.
20: So if this is happening and we start to see like a toll charged along the Strait of Hormuz or essentially a denial of freedom of navigation, you know, the whole thing could begin, as I said, to sort of come apart at the seams.
16: 10 years on from the ruling, these seas that carry over $4 trillion in trade remain in a fragile state. Any miscalculation will be felt worldwide. Stash Butler, Sky News, Taipei.
0: At least two people have died in floods in Texas as the state received historic levels of rain. Cleanup efforts are now underway in parts of the Texas Hill County region.
21: In northern Kerrville along Goat Creek Road, water is receding and so is the stress felt by Gina Rudolph.
22: Well, I'm doing better today. Yesterday I was in tears all day, but today I'm doing better.
23: Just, do you mind dogs?
24: Nope, not at all.
21: Walking through her home, which took on 4 inches of water, mud coats the floor that they're now cleaning up. Gina's husband, John, recalls the moment he saw the water rising.
25: I looked at it about 2:30. And I was up to the tree line on this side. And by the time I got the family and the dogs out, I got them all out.
21: You can see the water on Goat Creek overpowered a literal cannon, sweeping away everything in its path. Back on the Guadalupe River, multiple heavy vehicles flooded. River sentry poles deployed after the 2025 Hill Country floods alerted nearby residents of rising water. But John Rudolph says he and his neighbors along the creek did not have the same defense.
25: Well, we had the sound warning over the phones, but they don't tell you specific. They tell you the Guadalupe.
21: Now his time is spent cleaning up the water and preparing to live in his trailer.
25: Just the adrenaline was working, and now it's just the stress.
21: The Rudolphs feeling the stress, but much like the water in the creek, she and their neighbors must continue moving.
22: We're just all still in shock, I think.
0: This time of year off the East Coast, it's the mammoth humpback whales that get all the attention, but quietly moving up and down our waters are declining numbers of leatherback turtles. It has spurred a push to save the species from longline fishing, which experts warn is decimating their numbers.
2: The largest turtle species on the planet, up to half a ton. This leatherback was found munching on a jellyfish off Port Kembla.
4: They can swim as far south as Tasmania, as far north as Vancouver in Canada. So they're the largest ranging reptile on the planet.
2: But the leatherback is critically endangered. Official figures show in the last 6 years, 100 turtles have been killed by longline fishing off our east coast. And it's the leatherback that is most commonly caught.
4: For a critically endangered population that's currently declining, every adult turtle is quite important for the recovery of the population.
2: Some grow to the size of a small car. Now, to help protect the leatherback, the Worldwide Fund for Nature wants more marine sanctuaries where commercial fishing is banned.
5: That's what we're calling for. 30% of Australia's oceans as sanctuaries for our threatened species.
2: The federal government is expected to review our marine parks soon.
7: You put in a marine reserve and you stop fishing, you end up with more fish. Those fish get bigger, they have more babies, and then you have way more biodiversity.
2: And maybe more visits off our coast of this vulnerable giant.
8: It's been so long since I've seen something cool, and you are very cool.
0: Great to have your company. Coming up after the break, we'll have the latest in sport for you, including it was a horror week for the West Tigers, capped off with a walloping by the Bulldogs in Sydney.
24: Sky News will be back after this short break.

0: Good morning, great to have your company. Iran's Supreme Leader Mujtaba Khamenei has lashed out at US President Donald Trump, accusing him of violating the ceasefire deal. Releasing a written statement, he says the repeated breaches of covenant by the great Satan regarding the memorandum of understanding signed between the presidents of Iran and the United States once again proved to everyone this truth, that the signature of the President of the United States is utterly worthless and invalid, and that bullying, hegemonic ambition and savagery are inseparable components of the American creed and way of conduct. The comments come as the US struck military targets on Iran for the seventh straight night. Iran has launched attacks on its Gulf neighbours and Jordan in response. A desalination plant and an oil facility in Kuwait was struck while the nation's airport suspended operations over repeated drone threats. Well, let's bring in US election expert and election contributor for Fox News, Remy Numo. Great to see you, Remy. So talk us through the US. They're expanding their airstrike campaign against Iran. So what do you think voters will say about this war, and will it impact the midterms?
1: Yeah, good morning, Janie. Look, it's a really good question. We've seen just in the last couple of weeks, Trump's approval rating on Iran continue to decline. It currently sits at 29%. That's according to an Ipsos poll that was released just this week. And so, you know, you can look at that trend line of disapproval on Iran and say, well, why isn't the administration sort of withdrawing given that trajectory? And I think the reason why traces back to the Biden administration just 4 years ago. If you remember, you know, with the withdrawal from Afghanistan was probably the signature foreign policy move of President Biden at that stage. It didn't go well. And what we noticed in the polling was that Biden's approval went from a net positive on approval to a net negative on approval. It was a turning point, and it was also a point of no return. Because he never got back to a positive approval rating after that move. So I think what the Trump administration has taken away from that is that the American people don't like a loss on foreign policy. And so they're choosing to double down. They're trying to fight harder to ensure a victory this year so that the American people don't have to see that loss, and so it doesn't impact them in the midterms.
0: Very interesting points, Remy. So do you think Iran is a top issue then for voters heading into November?
1: It's interesting, you know, the economy remains the number one issue for voters. It's what the majority of voters, 54%, said in that same Ipsos poll was their top issue this week. And immigration actually ranks second, followed by Iran. When you look at those issues, you know, obviously people will talk about high prices caused by the Iran war and by tariffs as being a major factor. We're also seeing other issues, like, for example, the fact that wages are only barely keeping up with inflation. That's probably contributing to that economic concern being top of voters' minds. Immigration is an issue where the president does a little better. It depends how you ask the question. On the border, he does very well. On the overall sort of suite of immigration policies, he struggles a little bit more. But those are the top three issues for voters heading into November.
0: And so, Remy, what about Trump endorsing Darlene Graham, sister of the late Senator Lindsey Graham, for a full term? How likely do you think is she to be the next senator for South Carolina?
1: Yeah, we saw this endorsement sort of unfold in two stages this week. What first happened was, as you said, Trump endorsed Lindsey Graham's sister, Darlene, to become the new interim senator for South Carolina. That's an appointed position by the governor. She has already been sworn in and so is the sitting senator for South Carolina on that interim basis. What we also saw from Trump this week was an endorsement for her to become the permanent senator for South Carolina. Graham's seat was up in November at the midterms. And so he has said that when the party has a special primary election in August, that Darlene Graham should be the person to hold the seat. We've heard recently that she's strongly considering that proposal. She hasn't yet officially announced that. If she were to announce that she was running, I think she would enjoy, obviously, the overwhelming support of the establishment GOP. She's very likely to win that primary and also that general election in November. And as we've talked about before, you know, that's really sort of a blue chip seat, if you like, in American politics. It's reliably Republican. She's likely to hold that seat for a long time, and fitting, given how close she was with Senator Graham, given the fact that not only were they relatives, he also adopted Darlene Graham at age 22 after the death of both of their parents. So I would expect her to take that seat. She's likely to win it in November and likely to carry the late Lindsey Graham's legacy forward as well.
0: Yeah, very good points indeed. And finally, many people love a debate, don't they? And the Democrats held one in Maine this week, and they're seeking to replace Graham Platner on the ballot. How did that play out?
1: Yeah, it was quite a debate in Maine this week. Just for a little bit of background, the Maine Democratic Party has to choose a new nominee for Senate. This is a key must-win state in November. They're choosing a new nominee after the withdrawal of Graham Platner. And this has been a bit of a scramble. They've only got until July 27 to get it done. And boy, did you know it was a scramble watching this debate this week. We had one candidate who mischaracterized the position of an opponent on Venezuela when she was asked why that happened. She said she was on vacation last week and hadn't done her homework. We had another candidate who was asked what their qualifications were for US Senate. The answer was that they hadn't won many elections, but they were a good songwriter. So it was an interesting debate, to say the least. The person who seemed to emerge the least unscathed out of all of it was Troy Jackson, a logger in Maine. He campaigned with Platner and also with Senator Bernie Sanders, who has been responsible for the sort of rise in far-left progressive voting in the northeast part of the country. So Troy Jackson looks to have the edge at this point, but of course we don't have any polling. We'll have to wait and see what happens in the convention.
0: Yeah, absolutely. Maybe some of those comments a bit unexpected for many people, but certainly sounds interesting indeed. A great couple of days coming up for you in the US with the World Cup. Hope you get to enjoy it. And thanks as always, Remy.
1: Thanks, Janie. Looking forward to it.
0: Millions of US residents are being asked to stay indoors as air quality deteriorates after smoke from Canada's wildfire engulfs multiple American states. Donald Trump has threatened to impose tariffs on the neighbouring nation, claiming it is willfully negligent over how it maintains its forests.
2: It's an air quality nightmare from smoke without borders. There are wildfires raging in Canada, 800 of them.
3: Holy.
2: This was the view from a train in Armstrong, Ontario.
3: Woo! That's a meet and a half, eh?
2: And the smoke has drifted south, triggering health alerts in the United States. 115 million people could be at risk.
4: I wish more people were wearing masks and little babies and children were inside.
5: No one wants to be having to do this again. You know, just trying to keep safe.
6: You can feel a little bit in your breathing. You know, and you just know that it's not good to breathe in all these toxins.
2: Fine particles from the fires are being blown hundreds of miles on prevailing winds, reducing visibility and air quality in the Midwest and here in the northeast of America. You can barely see the New York skyline, and the city's due to host the World Cup final this weekend. Posting from the air en route to New York, President Trump said the United States is being unnecessarily invaded by filthy, polluted and unhealthy air, adding the cost of this pollution must of necessity be added to the tariffs Canada is currently paying. Health officials are advising people to limit their outdoor activity. Older people, children, those with asthma or heart disease are deemed most at risk from Canada burning and millions breathing the fallout from climate change.
0: Well, Collingwood have made it 5 wins on the trot. That's after defeating arch rivals Carlton by 21 points. The Pies soared to an early lead before the Blues rallied. Carlton, they were dealt a major blow, losing Harry McKay to a knee injury. And as the lead seesawed, it was the Pies who found stability in the second half.
7: Good drive, a deep ball forward, Maynard. Harrison's outside, comes to a dangerous area. Memory falls into the hands of the big boy from Traralgon. His moment arrives and he grabs it.
0: The Blues injury list growing, losing Adam Chera to hamstring awareness. Collingwood too strong for Carlton, making it 9 wins from their last 10 matches against the Blues.
8: The information we got, he wasn't okay to continue, so we'll get a scan on him and assess him early in the week.
9: How frustrating is that friendly fire incident with Sam Walsh?
8: Yeah, it's a footy moment. It's one of those things.
0: Well, the Bulldogs, they remain in finals contention after a 32-0 belting of the Tigers at a core stadium. Canterbury were ruthless, scoring the opening try less than 2 minutes in before running in another 2 before halftime for an 18-0 lead. The Jerome Luai saga seemingly taking a toll on the Tigers as they struggled to gain any momentum. Latu Fainu-Fainu was sent to the bin for this ugly tackle on Leo Thompson, while a brain snap from Alex Toll saw the Tigers reduced to 11 men and the Bulldogs took full advantage.
10: Charged down, and that's going to be offside, surely.
11: He bailed, bailed, he got
10: no, Fayon, not offside. Picked up, and Chancum Tom, they rise here at Homebush. Buller, Chancum Tom gets rid of it. Curran is over.
0: The 32-0 defeat was the Tigers' fifth straight.
12: Yeah, it's hard. It's I guess we're all in that place at the moment where you know, doubts, confidence. You can see the teams battling out there at stages. You know, and sometimes we're fighting, but in the wrong areas. So, yeah, a lot to learn and take away, but at the moment we're just not good enough.
0: Well, the Wallabies have farewelled Joe Schmidt in style, defeating Italy 57-10 in his final game as head coach. The Aussies blew Glee Azzurri off the park in a 6-1 onslaught. And Brandon Payenga Emosa crossed twice in the opening 40, but Josh Canham capped off his third test in Wallaby gold with a slice of history.
13: Canham. Canham gets a try. Josh Canham with a hat-trick. Oh, the big lock in three times tonight.
0: Canham becoming the first Wallabies lock to score a hat-trick as Italy imploded while the Schmidt era ends after 2-year record of 12 wins from 31 tests in charge. He now hands the reins over to Les Kiss.
14: I'm happy, but I'm never satisfied.
15: Sure.
14: I'd love us to have, you know, you don't go into a game against Ireland and control it and lead for 77 minutes and then let it slip. And our first half against France, 21-12 at halftime. So there's always going to be regrets, but I am delighted tonight that for the sixth time in a row, we had a full house. That's the people are coming back. We've got to make sure that we confirm it's worth coming back to see these guys, and I think they demonstrated that tonight.
0: And for more live and breaking sport, you can tune into Fox Sports News Channel 500. Stay with us after the break. Why locals in a UK village are considering a referendum for independence.
16: Sky News will be back after this short break.

0: FarmSafe Australia has released their Safer Farms report this morning, and there are some confronting statistics. One Australian loses their life on a farm every 6 days. Well, this year's campaign theme is Show 'em How It's Done. And for more, joining us live is the chair of FarmSafe Australia, Felicity Richards. Felicity, thank you very much for joining us. You're a farmer yourself, and you and other farmers face risks every day. They're confronting statistics, though. Can you tell us a bit more about it?
1: Absolutely. Yeah, it is really concerning to hear those kind of numbers repeated. It's shocking. It's a challenging environment that we work in. Absolutely. It's changing every day. We work with machinery, we work with livestock, we work with chemicals, but we can do better.
0: And some of your other statistics, Felicity, agriculture, forestry and fishing are the highest fatalities across Australia in those sectors.
1: Yeah, that's right. And that's really troubling. We've seen huge improvements over the last 20, 30 years in areas like mining and construction, but agriculture just hasn't seen that same drive down of fatalities and injuries. And that's what we want to see change.
0: And when you say you want to see change and we can do better, what are some of the things that you're putting forward?
1: So this year's campaign for National Farm Safety Week is Set the Standard, Show 'em How It's Done. And we're reminding everyone on Australian farms that there's always someone watching and copying what you do, and that is so much more powerful than your policies and procedures. So make sure your behaviour embodies those safe practices, chucking that helmet on, putting that seatbelt on, even for the two-minute job.
0: And we know that farmers feed us, and we certainly need our food, and 70% of agriculture is across, you know, regional Australia, I believe, and certainly up to even 90%. We are certainly seeing so much in terms of the farming industry, the fishing, forestry industry as well, in the spotlight at the moment, whether it's the renewable debate and so many other things, politics aside as well. But what message would you give to people who aren't farmers, and what would you like them to hear?
1: I feel like there's a growing divide between those of us who are on farm and those people for whom the closest they come to farming is in their supermarket. And I'd love to see those people who, for whom, yeah, the supermarket is closest, to think carefully about the farmers who feed and clothe them and who help build their houses with their forestry. Think about what it means for them and to think about the complexities of farming. I think that's really, yeah, that's really important that we understand what our farmers do and why, and try not to make assumptions about that.
0: Yeah, really good points. And there are so many elements that you have to deal with what's happening weather-wise, and also what you've been mentioning in terms of machinery and you know, getting up 7 days a week. It is relentless, but certainly so many people love it as well, of course.
1: Absolutely do, and wouldn't change it for the world. And I want to see, you know, one of the reasons safety is a passion for me is because I want to see people coming to our industry and getting just as much pleasure out of it as I do. And I just want to make sure they know that it's a safe place to work. And for those of us in the industry, we can make sure it is 100% a safe place to work, as well as a really, really enjoyable one.
0: And part of your report also, just reading, in the past 7 years, agriculture has recorded 427 fatalities, costing the sector more than $1 billion. Can you talk us through some of the age and types of industries, injuries, I should say, that you are seeing?
1: Yeah, we continue to see machinery incidents as our leading agents of fatality, and that's been really consistent for a long time. So just in 2025, tractors were the leading agent of fatality, followed by side-by-side vehicles. Some people might think of them as buggies, and quad bikes. And those three typically do appear at the top of the list year after year. We also see our ageing farmers. So farming's something from which many people never retire. So we do see the 70 to 79-year-old age bracket as most at risk, if you like, based on last year's statistics and those before. So we know that while age brings a wealth of experience, it also brings some heightened risks, and we need to address those.
0: Really appreciate you joining us today, Chair of FarmSafe Australia, Felicity Richards. Thank you so much.
1: Thank you for having me.
0: And if you or anyone you know is feeling distressed, you can call Lifeline on 13 11 14. Residents of a village in England are fighting back against government plans to open an asylum seeker centre nearby. Locals are voting in favour of holding a referendum to declare independence from the UK as they feel abandoned and ignored by ministers.
2: Passport to Piddington. This tiny Oxfordshire village is home to just 350 people and it doesn't have a shop or a pub or a pavement. But when the government announced plans to use a nearby military base to house asylum seekers, it came up with a big plan. To declare its independence from the UK and become the Principality of Piddington. The leader of this separatist movement is Tim McNally, chair of the parish council.
3: This is not a problem that's going to go. It's an ongoing issue. And I'm going to create a bad smell, a stain here, that will be here for an extended period of time until the problem is resolved.
2: You're not actually going to become independent, though.
3: It might. You know, the very fact that we as a group of individuals have pulled together, we're examining all aspects of legal opportunities to have Piddington heard.
2: This is the former military base. If the proposals go through, 1,250 asylum seekers, all single adult men, will be housed here. There'll be facilities on site, but they'll be able to come and go. And this is why the villagers are revolting. The proposed site is right by Piddington, and it borders the green they use for the kids to play football or to walk their dogs.
4: As you know, we're a very small village, but out of our population, 65% are women and children. If you put that as a ratio against the proposed amount of adult male asylum seekers that are coming in, that's for every 9 women and children, there will be 50 men, and they're free range. They're allowed to roam free.
5: It is concerning for us as parents that have young children. I've got an 18-year-old daughter. We are now talking about, because she will walk freely through the village, we feel that that's not going to be safe for her to do anymore. So rather than lock her up and say you can't walk through the village at night, we're now looking to possibly rent a flat somewhere else and give her her own flat.
6: Well, as I say, I've been here about 53 years now, and the plans that I think are absolute terrible, because this village has been made by the people that are in it. It's a small village. We've not enough people to stop these people coming into our village, and I'm very concerned about the families.
2: Those on the political left also disagree with the government's plans.
7: This is not the right solution for housing refugees. There's already been investigations into existing camps, and the conditions are extremely poor. In some cases, 16 people crammed in a room. These are people who've got quite a lot of trauma history. They're cut off from support. They're isolated from communities. They're very much left in limbo. They have no financial resources.
2: The chances of a border wall here, well, they are pretty slim. Piddington isn't going to be independent, but it wants to do something different, something focused on the community. Other protests at former military bases have been hijacked by the far right. Piddington doesn't want that to happen. It wants to keep things local. The Home Office told us, we're closing every asylum hotel and moving asylum seekers into basic accommodation, including ex-military sites. This is an important step in ending the perception you can arrive in the UK illegally and be put up in a hotel. The full might of the British state versus a tiny village.
8: If you go right a tiny bit, like that much.
2: Sky News understands that no final decision has been taken. In the meantime, the whole community is coming together. Even if they don't end up with a seat at the UN, they're determined to put Piddington on the map. Tom Cheshire, Sky News, Piddington in Oxfordshire.
0: The Albanese government's new national emergency alert system is facing criticism, some services refusing to use it. The $132 million Oz alert system is due to be tested later this month ahead of a national rollout in October. However, agencies have raised concern it cannot reach landlines, may not work on older mobile phones, and doesn't include links to emergency information. Some states are now considering sticking with their existing alert systems as concerns increase. The new platform may not be effective during major emergencies. Locations for potential AI data centres have been mapped out. The Daily Telegraph has listed out sites that are operating under construction or awaiting approval. More than a third of the warehouses are being proposed in New South Wales, and the second largest share is in Victoria at 22%. Federal Labor MP Ed Husic is warning state governments to avoid greenlighting data centres for US-based companies in areas which could be used for housing. Coming up after the break, Iran Supreme Leader's warning to Donald Trump as Tehran and the US trade strikes, plus Pauline Hanson's speech at a Conservative conference in the UK.
9: Sky News will be back after this short break.

0: Central Command says two soldiers have been killed and one missing in action after Iranian strikes. Iran's Supreme Leader calls Donald Trump's signature worthless as the US completes strikes for a seventh straight night. One Nation leader Pauline Hanson addresses immigration to mostly empty seats at a Conservative conference in London.
1: Do not apologise for being white. I'm sick of hearing about white privilege.
0: And the reigning European and world champions prepare to go head-to-head for football's biggest prize. We'll be live to Alex Thomas in the US shortly.
2: Live, this is Weekend First Edition.
0: Good morning. Thank you so much for joining us. US Central Command says two service members have been killed and one remains missing after Iranian drone attacks in Jordan. This brings the total number of US soldiers killed in the Iran war to 16. In a post on X, the US CENTCOM says on July 17, two US service members in Jordan were killed in action as US Central Command and partner forces defended against Iranian ballistic missile and drone attacks. Additionally, one service member is currently missing. Four American service members were medically evacuated to Jordanian hospitals. They have since been discharged. Other personnel who were evaluated for minor injuries have returned to duty. That message was reposted by Secretary of War Pete Hegseth, who says, "Godspeed, heroes. Their sacrifice only stiffens our resolve." David Blevins has more.
3: These tragic deaths in Jordan do bring to 16 the number of US service personnel to have died since the war began. But let me just explain that seven died in a drone strike on their base in Kuwait back on the 1st of March. Six others were killed in an aerial refueling crash, one in a helicopter crash. So these are actually the first deaths as a result of direct hostilities since the second day of the war. And Pete Hegseth, the man who calls himself Secretary of War, posted online a short time ago, "Godspeed, heroes. Their sacrifice only stiffens our resolve." And I suppose that is the question. What will America's resolve be? What does this mean for President Trump? Well, I think it is a real test of his leadership, not just his military strategy, because he is a man who has built his political brand on projecting strength, but also avoiding long, costly wars. So how does America hit back hard enough without risking escalation into a much wider regional war? That is the dilemma for the president and commander-in-chief right now. This all comes after Iran's new supreme leader, Mujtaba Khamenei, warned that there would be unforgettable lessons for the United States as a result of seven consecutive nights of strikes there. He has terminated or suspended the memorandum of understanding between the United States and Iran because he says America has repeatedly violated it. In fact, he said repeated breaches by what he called the Great Satan prove that Trump's signature is invalid and completely worthless.
0: New Jersey has been hit by severe thunderstorms on the eve of the World Cup. Spain's last training session was cancelled and Argentina's was delayed. Let's bring in Alex Thomas, who is at the stadium where the match kicks off tomorrow. Not the most favourable weather. Alex, what's the latest, including the air quality?
4: Yeah, the conditions were pretty horrific.

0: wildfires. And the outlook is even better with the forecast for World Cup final day itself to be bright, sunny skies.
1: And there's no roof there either, is there, for the 82,000 people attending. But rain, hail or shine, no disputing the footballing pedigree on show for the final, Alex.
0: Yeah, I mean, two first-class teams, and there are certainly question marks over the stadium. You're right, we've got some incredibly big and air-conditioned stadiums here in the US. Atlanta's has been praised, Dallas is good, LA's facilities excellent. MetLife Stadium is big and it's functional, and more importantly, it's in the New York area, and that is where the glitz and glamour of the FIFA are hoping to bring to this tournament come into effect. And it's why the US president has flown into town as of Friday local time, attending a FIFA reception, talking at length about how successful the World Cup has been in his opinion. FIFA president Gianni Infantino alongside him singing the tournament's praises too. But there's no doubt that despite all the showbiz and glitz and glamour for the closing ceremony 90 minutes before kickoff and the halftime show featuring the likes of Madonna, BTS, Justin Bieber, Shakira, the two teams more than live up to that billing. We got the European champions against the reigning World Cup winners, Spain against Argentina. And bizarrely, despite sharing history, language and culture, they've not played competitively since 1966. There's also a really nice story about the two coaches facing each other, Spain's Luis de la Fuente and Argentina's Lionel Scaloni. Scaloni, less than a decade ago, trying to make his way in coaching after retiring as a player, learning under De La Fuente in the Spanish coaching licensing system. So he speaks very warmly about his former mentor, and they will, of course, be looking to try and beat each other when kickoff plays. But this is what De La Fuente had to say about a final that we think is blockbuster, and he's done nothing to play down the hype.
2: I think there are two supranational squads, two super teams, and in this case, yes, I see two super teams with many similarities in behaviours, in player talent. I think it is going to be a super game.
0: So less than 24 hours away from the World Cup final itself. It's been well over 5 weeks since this all got underway. 48 teams whittled down to two potential champions, with security expected to be very heavy indeed with the US president in attendance. He'll hand out the trophy at the end of the game. Already locals aren't big fans of this stadium because of how difficult it is to get here by road, by rail, by any other means. It could be congested, it could be busy, but if the game lives up to expectations, none of that will matter.
1: Yep, absolutely. The world will be watching, celebrating. It's not too early for us here in Australia to be watching. And, of course, we will continue to cross to you throughout the day. And, of course, tomorrow, Alex Thomas, thank you so much. Seven people have died after Ukraine launched waves of drone attacks near Moscow. Volodymyr Zelensky confirmed his nation had struck two warehouses used by Russia to supply drone components and an oil facility. The two warehouses belonging to Russia's biggest online retailer, Wildberries, valued at more than $18 billion. Ukraine's president says the offensive is in response to Russia's drone attack on Wednesday, which killed 14 people. One Nation leader Pauline Hanson has blamed mass migration for many problems Australia is facing. In a speech at a Conservative conference in London, Ms. Hanson claimed the government was bringing people who have no intentions of assimilating. She also defended her meeting with far-right activist Tommy Robinson, which has drawn criticism from her own party members. The One Nation leader claims Australia's dire situation is only a few years behind the UK.
3: I want our country to become like England. No. And until we stand up and speak against it and create debate, nothing will change. And our children and grandchildren will never understand, you know, what our history is about, wherever we've come. And do not apologise for being white.
1: The federal government has warned Islamophobia is dangerously close of being normalised. Anthony Albanese yesterday launched a national response to the challenge, along with fresh criticism of Pauline Hanson as she intensifies her attacks on the religion.
4: A plan to lower the temperature to counter rising Islamophobia.
5: Hate directed at one community hurts us all.
6: It is dangerously close to becoming normalised.
4: The Prime Minister's national response, focusing on

0: 4 points: education, protection and support, building social cohesion, and accountability and responsibility.
1: This has been a long wait, but this is just the start of the journey.
0: Pauline Hanson ramping up her attacks on the religion, filmed in April, coming to light today.
2: It's an ideology that is, on a lot of it's based on terrorism.
3: Pauline Hanson has been undermining social cohesion for 30 years.
4: Well, haven't I heard, when the cat's away, the mice will play.
0: Hitting back at political criticism of her Italian holiday with Gina Reinhart, posted to her own personal megaphone from London.
4: Well, I'll tell you something, not one dollar cost to the taxpayer.
5: I would say it'd be a fair bet that Gina supported it somehow.
0: When asked that same question in person...
6: Can I just ask, did you pay for your holiday to Italy?
7: I'm going into...
6: You don't want to... I think it's an important question.
0: Heading into a closed-door Conservative conference, inside, in a pink cowgirl hat, her party's billionaire benefactor, while right-wing populist Nigel Farage praised the One Nation leader, but he was less impressed by her decision to do an interview with a criminal and anti-Islam activist.
1: So while One Nation continues to wage a war against 1 million Australian Muslims, we will wage peace upon peace.
4: I'll be back in Australia soon. We'll be putting out hardcore policies because my heart is with my country.
3: Those who hate Australia shouldn't pretend they love Australia.
8: Well, let's head back to the US and sports. Fans across the globe, they are braced for a World Cup final unlike any before. The reigning European and world champions going head-to-head for football's biggest prize, and all in front of US President Donald Trump, with a star-studded closing ceremony and halftime show. Here's Alex Thomas in the Big Apple.
9: It's the perfect part of the country for football's biggest match. Times Square in New York, one of those attractions that gives the impression the whole world is here. And what a final in prospect. Reigning European champion Spain against defending World Cup winners Argentina.
10: This has been the most successful sporting event maybe in the history of the world.
11: One country will be the world champion, but the world has already won. America has won, FIFA has won.
9: The iconic Central Park dates back to the 1800s. Lionel Messi's not quite that ancient, but he can become the oldest outfield player to lift the trophy. He turns 39 at this World Cup, but seems better than ever, scoring 8 goals so far and rewriting the sports record books.
12: I don't think we ever thought about the pressure. We've always viewed it as something natural. The idea of playing, of having a good time, of competing, because in the end we are a competitive group that likes to win. But understanding that it is a sport and a collective sport where the opponent also plays and you can't always win.
9: This will be the most showbiz World Cup final in the tournament's history. The closing ceremony and halftime show featuring Post Malone, Tom Cruise, influencer IShowSpeed, Madonna, Justin Bieber and BTS, among many other celebrity acts.
11: This has not just been and is not just the greatest World Cup of all times. It is the greatest human, social and cultural event that mankind has ever witnessed and seen.
9: Despite their shared language and culture, Spain and Argentina haven't played competitively since 1966. They were due to face each other in February in Qatar, but that match was cancelled when the Iran war broke out. Like the trains that used to run on the High Line here, it's full steam ahead for a fascinating final. After more than 5 weeks of action, 48 teams whittled down to just 2 potential champions. And US President Donald Trump will present football's biggest prize to either Spain or Argentina.
8: Laos officials claim there is not enough evidence to lay charges over the deaths of 2 Australian women as autopsies were not carried out. The pair were among the 6 people believed to have died in a mass methanol poisoning after consuming tainted drinks. Authorities in Laos say they do not have sufficient evidence to confirm the deaths were caused by the action of any individual. Police, however, revealed they had tested the Tiger vodka and found methanol exceeding permitted standards. A major wildfire in northern Spain has burned through more than 15,000 hectares of land, prompting authorities to declare a level 2 emergency. The blaze is threatening nearby communities and critical infrastructure in the Aragon region, where firefighters remain battling the flames. The fire is one of several burning across Spain as extreme heat and dry conditions fuel dangerous bushfire conditions. Coming up after the break, a review of technologies used in this FIFA World Cup. Juro Sen joins us after the break.
7: Sky News will be back after this short break.

0: Good morning. The most technologically advanced World Cup in history will come to an end tomorrow morning when Argentina and Spain meet in the final. But did FIFA go too far with its high-tech approach? Well, let's find out with Image Matrix tech editor Jiro Sen. Great to see you. Good morning, Jiro. So can we start with the video assistant referee success or not this year, do you think?
1: Good morning, Janie. I think yes and no. I think the technology is exceptionally sound and very good, but it's just when the human element becomes involved, when they decide to make a decision, that we get into controversy. And I think choices to use the VAR, not use it, I think Australia can say they're pretty much, they can feel aggrieved. But it was an amazing tournament. And if you look at what we saw over the last few weeks, we saw a lot of adjudication with offside. And I think just like Hawkeye in cricket and tennis, we've become pretty accepting, as painful as it is, that things like even Snicko are used to determine if players are offside. And I think it takes a bit of the perceived bias out of any sport. And it was good to see that people got on board with this technology. But that doesn't mean that everyone's happy. I mean, referees will have to make decisions. And I think it cleaned up things like this, you know, when players were taking a dive or doing fake injuries. But I think overall, the decision to go way back in the play, like on this occasion, which really riled up everyone in the Egypt game, I think upset them. But on the field with the action, things like the referee cam, and they use the Lenovo AI to stabilise this, would be normally unusable, was a huge hit. So I think close to the game was fantastic, stabilised vision. The ball that gives you 500 hertz or 500 sensor readings per second have led to a great tournament. They just got to make sure that a computer, Janie, doesn't decide the World Cup final.
0: Who do you think is going to win the World Cup final?
1: Oh, I think Argentina. It's going to be a great game. But, Messi all the way.
0: Yeah, there you go. Well, AI has certainly been in front and centre in the news, hasn't it? And you've got some of the latest, including a gadget from Google. How does this one work?
1: I gave you a sneak peek of this, Janie, but a little while ago, Google sort of created an avatar. Well, now it's spread out, and I was able to access it last night. So you create an avatar, and you can edit it any way you like. So it's part of the Google Vid system, and they announced that this week. So you go online and use your phone and create this avatar, and it's just known as you, and then you can put yourself in pretty much any situation. I used a quote from Top Gun, and there it is. It put me into a fighter pilot situation. Now, I used a quote from Top Gun, and it did it. And I've got to say, it's not perfect. It gave me a good set of teeth. I'm really happy about that. But it's very clear. Like, it's the clearest I've seen on any avatar. And that's because of the scanning that's involved in it. And it also gave me an Academy Award and I stood up. And this,
0: that's real.
1: The side cut. Yeah, that's real. That should be real. But, you know, I can say that I've won an Academy Award. And it's all part of this new editing system and they're pushing it towards business, Janie. But I've got to say, you can do it over again. They have got checks and balances because I tried to do Jack Nicholson in A Few Good Men, the quote there, but it wouldn't let me do it. And you have to be over 18. And you can only use your name. So it says the avatar there, only your name. So there are some checks and balances in there. So if you've got a chance, check it out. That's the new avatar system with the Google Vids editing system. Game changer. You won't have to use a camera ever again to record anything. You can just use some text and send your messages off for happy birthday.
0: There you go. And more on AI. I mean, Siri's been around for quite some time, hasn't it? But there's something new about it.
1: Siri has been a bit of a problem for Apple for a long time, but I've got to say, Janie, now that the public beta is out, you can try it out yourself, the new Siri AI. I've been using it as a developer. Now I'm using it as the public beta. You can just go in the software update and select it. Do back up your phone because it is beta software. I've got to say, this is a huge step in the right direction. I have had a huge amount of fun with this. You can change the tone of the voice as well whenever you want to change it up, you know, is it male or female, you know, fast or slow, really reactive. But the contextual awareness, whether it's a photo or goes into your emails and messages to find things, you're really talking to, it's like a computer from the future. It really changes everything. And I don't want to oversell it, but it is, if you've been frustrated with Siri in the past, you're going to love it now. It might be slow in some occasions, but in other times, it's really fast. So you can actually talk to your phone like it's a person and get things done, which is what my dream with an AI like Siri has always been. But it's really impressive. You just have to download the beta when you get a chance.
0: Love your
1: iOS 27.
0: And that simulation as well looks very real indeed. Giro, thank you so much. Great to see you. Well, a council in Sydney's north is demanding a moratorium on all new AI data centres as residents rebel over plans for a fifth facility in the area. The company behind the proposal says it will support dozens of full-time operational jobs once given final approval.
2: It's a rare moment of unity between residents and councils. Lane Cove West on the Lower North Shore is the epicentre of Sydney's data centre fight.
3: It's just too close.
4: Overusage of water, overusage of electricity.
5: The noise, the dust, the background drilling sounds just going to be so disruptive.
2: ASX-listed Goodman Group is proposing to build Project Mars, a 24-hour, two-storey data centre costing $1.2 billion. It'll consume approximately 90 megawatts of power and use about 204 Olympic swimming pools worth of potable water each year for cooling.
6: That Australia shouldn't be the dumping ground for AI.
7: I would urge both the state and the federal government not to roll out the red carpet for data centres. Look at the impact on the ground.
2: 375 individuals and groups have made submissions to the New South Wales government. Just 9 support the plans.
8: We have a WhatsApp group. We have Facebook pages. We have a petition with about 2,600 signatures already.
2: The Minns government has deemed the infrastructure state significant development, allowing for fast-tracked approvals.
9: Residents have every right to expect that their homes will not be treated as collateral damage and in the race to build digital capacity.
2: Australia is the world's fifth largest data centre hub, with more than 250 of them operating or planned. The largest share is in Sydney. About 14 kilometres from the CBD, Project Mars is one of 5 proposed for the light industrial precinct.
7: So we're looking at potentially losing 50% of our local business park to data centres. So it's an enormous loss of employment land for the community. And as you can see, it's very close to local homes and the local primary school is just down there.
2: The Prime Minister plotting a new pathway forward, promising new laws for data centres, forcing big tech builds to put back as much power as they use and meet water efficiency measures.
10: We have a continent to ourselves, one of our big advantages. We have more than enough room for new data centres without them competing with new housing.
2: The New South Wales Planning Minister tells Sky News their scale creates a unique opportunity to drive investment in new renewable energy and recycled water projects, suggesting proposals go through a rigorous merit assessment. Goodman saying noise, water and energy have been key considerations and the project is designed to comply with stringent environmental and planning requirements. It says that more than 300 full-time construction jobs will be created and more than 40 full-time operational jobs. Are you a NIMBY?
11: In relation to having a hyperscale data centre in my backyard, yes.
2: Goodman is preparing to respond to concerns before the department gives its final assessment. Julia Bradley, Sky News in Lane Cove West.
0: Coming up after the break, we'll have the latest in sport for you, including the Wallabies sending off coach Joe Schmidt in style with a walloping of Italy.
12: Sky News will be back after this short break.

0: Iran's Supreme Leader Mujtaba Khamenei has lashed out at US President Donald Trump, accusing him of violating the ceasefire deal. Releasing a written statement, he says the repeated breaches of covenant by the Great Satan regarding the Memorandum of Understanding signed between the presidents of Iran and the United States once again proved to everyone this truth, that the signature of the President of the United States is utterly worthless and invalid, and that bullying, hegemonic ambition and savagery are inseparable components of the American creed and way of conduct. The comments come as the US struck military targets on Iran for the seventh straight night. Iran has launched attacks on its Gulf neighbours and Jordan in response. A desalination plant and an oil facility in Kuwait was struck while the nation's airport suspended operations over repeated drone threats. Millions of US residents are being asked to stay indoors as air quality deteriorates after smoke from Canada's wildfires engulf multiple American states. Donald Trump has threatened to impose tariffs on the neighbouring nation, claiming it is willfully negligent over how it maintains its forest.
1: It's an air quality nightmare from smoke without borders. There are wildfires raging in Canada, 800 of them.
2: Holy.
1: This was the view from a train in Armstrong, Ontario.
2: Woo! That's a meet and a half, eh?
1: And the smoke has drifted south, triggering health alerts in the United States. 115 million people could be at risk.
3: I wish more people were wearing masks and little babies and children were inside.
4: No one wants to be having to do this again. You know, just trying to keep safe.
5: You can feel a little bit in your breathing. You know, and you just know that it's not good to breathe in all these toxins.
1: Fine particles from the fires are being blown hundreds of miles on prevailing winds, reducing visibility and air quality in the Midwest and here in the northeast of America. You can barely see the New York skyline, and the city's due to host the World Cup final this weekend. Posting from the air en route to New York, President Trump said the United States is being unnecessarily invaded by filthy, polluted and unhealthy air, adding the cost of this pollution must of necessity be added to the tariffs Canada is currently paying. Health officials are advising people to limit their outdoor activity. Older people, children, those with asthma or heart disease are deemed most at risk from Canada burning and millions breathing the fallout from climate change.
0: A look at the weather back home with our meteorologist Marina Newman, and another wet evening across the East Coast. Good morning. So how long are those showers going to last?
6: Well, we're seeing at least another day of showers still in the mix, but only across Queensland and the Northeast. Things are drying out for Sydney following a beautiful day yesterday, and then what turned into a bit of a wet evening. Taking a closer look at what's happening across Brisbane this morning, seeing a few additional showers popping up, and, well, that is going to continue thanks to that trough driving in southerly air and driving ongoing coastal hazards. So we are still dealing with those thanks to strong gusty wind. Make sure that you use caution and keep the umbrella on hand. You're going to need it as those showers just continue for northeastern New South Wales, as well as the very southern half of Queensland. Those coastal showers, again, sticking around for our Sunday from Coffs Harbour all the way to Bundaberg, but dry from Coffs Harbour further south. Ongoing, again, southerly wind driving that rainfall even continues into our Monday. However, Monday will at least mark the end of that rainfall as that system begins to finally push north. A nice change from that stagnation we've seen, allowing rainfall to lift out of Queensland and finally move away from the coastline. But we do still have the potential to see an additional 30 millimeters between Lismore and Coffs Harbour today, following already high totals in those locations over the last several days. And when it comes to our temperatures, 23 today in Brisbane, 19 across Sydney, but dry and partly sunny across Adelaide and Melbourne, both feeling a high of 17, Jamie.
0: And the southwest of WA certainly seen their fair share of rainfall. What will we see next week?
6: Well, what we're looking at as we head into the rest of our week, it's still some additional falls today throughout our Sunday as that main cold front really begins to diminish throughout the interior, but certainly keeping temperatures cool, plus a few additional showers still moving back in across that very southern coastal point for our Monday as well as our Tuesday. So it won't be heavy rainfall, but it certainly is driving additional cool air into the region and keeping conditions wet both for the start of the week and into at least Tuesday. But taking a quick look at our Monday, still 18 degrees and wet across Perth, 18 across Adelaide, and 16 in Melbourne. The last day of dry weather before our next chance for rainfall does return to the south for midweek.
0: And no snow by the looks of it, but dry.
6: Yeah. Certainly.
0: Thanks, Marina. Well, the Bulldogs remain in finals contention after a 32-0 belting of the Tigers at a core stadium. Canterbury were ruthless, scoring the opening try less than 2 minutes in before running in another two before halftime for an 18-0 lead. The Jerome Luai saga seemingly taking a toll on the Tigers as they struggled to gain any momentum. Latu Faiani was sent to the bin for his ugly tackle on Leo Thompson, while a brain snap from Alex Twal saw the Tigers reduced to 11 men and the Bulldogs took full advantage.
7: Charged down, and that's going to be offside, surely.
8: He bailed, he got
7: no, Faiani, not offside, picked up and Chancum Tom, they rise here at Homebush. Buller, Chancum Tom gets rid of it, current is over.
0: The 32-0 defeat was the Tigers' fifth straight. The Warriors have overcome a gritty Dragons side 20-12 in Auckland after receiving a serious scare from the Wooden Spoon favourites. The Dragons not showing any signs of being a team, currently sitting last on the ladder as they went toe-to-toe with the second-placed Warriors. They would consider themselves unlucky in the second half with some doubt over the eventual match-winning try.
9: Has been fragile at times this year. Martin Tuipiki, their ball put on the lap with Teddy Zalesia. It was dropped onto the lap. Question mark, but not ruled by the officials, so you can lock it in.
10: I thought the push pass was forward. Oh, yes. It was forward. It was. He pushed it forward.
11: Yeah,
10: without doubt. And I thought it was live, and on replay, it looked even worse.
11: It's a handoff, isn't it? It's not a pass.
10: No, it's a push.
0: 2 crossed the line, but it was called back after the bunker ruled. He was tackled with a hand just on his ankle. So the Warriors now have narrowed the gap to ladder leading Penrith to just 2 points. AFL Melbourne is hot on the heels of the AFL's top four after a 16-point victory over North Melbourne. North Melbourne kicked 6 goals in the first term. However, things dried up for them in the second quarter and the Ds took over the game after halftime. Melbourne midfielder Tom Sparrow starred with 33 possessions and 10 clearances. His goal in the opening minute of the final term, kicking the Ds more than 20 points clear.
12: This one off first, Gorn in the ruck, Trembath against him with the leap, he caught Max. Davis Uniac, a push there, wasn't deemed a tackle. Simkin feeds it out, Latrell back to Big Max, and it works. Chandler hands it off, Sparrow on the run, how's that for a start? A dart from Sparrow, and they've got their biggest lead of the game, the Ds.
13: It's brilliant, isn't it?
0: So the only downsides to the D's win, a rib injury that saw Daniel Turner go to hospital and a lower leg injury to Chankuth Jarth. And the Wallabies have farewelled Joe Schmidt in style, defeating Italy 57-10 in his final game as head coach. The Aussies blew Glee Azzurri off the park in a 6-1 onslaught. Brandon Parenga Amosa crossed twice in the opening 40, but Josh Graham capped off his third test in Wallaby gold with a slice of history.
12: Cannon. Cannon gets a try. Josh Cannon with a hat trick. Oh, the big lock in 3 times tonight.
0: Graham becoming the first Wallabies lock to score a hat trick as Italy imploded, while the Schmidt era ends after 2 years with a record of 12 wins from 31 tests in charge. He now hands the reins over to Les Kiss. Well, Formula One Championship leader Kimi Antonelli is on pole for the Belgian Grand Prix. Ferrari pulled off a miracle to get Lewis Hamilton onto the grid for qualifying. That's after a crash in the dying seconds of the final practice session. Well, after suffering with mechanical issues throughout the weekend, Oscar Piastri struggled for pace at one point during Q3 when he went into the gravel, causing the session to be temporarily red flagged. So his McLaren teammate Lando Norris had set the pace but was eventually overtaken in a thrilling finish.
8: For Verstappen and Antonelli, a 46-1 for Charles Leclerc. Verstappen crosses the line on pole position. 144.6. Crowd go wild. Antonelli replaces him by 0.3 seconds. Kimi Antonelli making it a Mercedes pole position currently.
0: Verstappen second, Norris third, but he'll actually start in 13th after a 10-place grid penalty for making power unit changes. It's Antonelli's sixth pole position this season and continues Mercedes' dominance. Still the only team that's been on pole this year. Piastri will start in sixth. And, of course, for more breaking and live sport, you can tune into Fox Sports News on Channel 500. After the break, a scuffle at the US airport involving an Australian man and ICE agents. Back soon.
14: Sky News will be back after this short break.

0: Locations for potential AI data centres have been mapped out. The Daily Telegraph has listed out sites that are operating under construction or awaiting approval. More than a third of the warehouses are being proposed in New South Wales. The second largest share is in Victoria at 22%. Federal Labor MP Ed Husic is warning state governments to avoid greenlighting data centres for US-based companies in areas which could be used for housing. And last Wednesday, the Prime Minister gave a landmark address called AI in Australia's Interest, and the speech included the importance of AI working in our national interest, along with the economic, legal and security issues needing to be addressed. The Prime Minister also discussed where data centres will be built.
1: Our Australian standards will also set clear rules for large data centres, where they are built and the power and water they use. We have a continent to ourselves, one of our big advantages. We have more than enough room for new data centres without them competing with new housing.
0: The Housing Industry Association, known as the HIA, have concerns on data centres taking land for housing. Not only that, some are taking priority with faster approvals than homes. Well, for more, joining us live is the Chief Executive of the HIA, Simon Croft. Thank you very much for joining us, Simon. So we have issues, by the sounds of it, with data centres being built near homes and also replacing land for homes. Where is this occurring?
2: Yeah, thanks, Janie. We are concerned about the data centres and that housing is not collateral damage out of the consideration of where they're going to be, and probably the rapid expansion that we've seen around the country with somewhere in the region of 250 of these centres already operating, particularly in Western Sydney and Western Victoria and Western Melbourne. There's a number in Geelong and around that Lara region, and we have seen one lot there where it has prioritised the development and had fast-tracked assessment that was land earmarked for housing that had about 2,200 lots that were then to be new housing estates. So we need to get the balance right is what we're talking about with governments in terms of both the land, but then also the use of water and energy, which we know that these data centres can take significant resources that we don't want to see that takes away from housing.
0: We are hearing different numbers, aren't we, in regards to how much energy they use, how much water consumption. I guess it's going to be an ongoing thing and with technology changing so much. But roughly how many data centres are being looked at in the city and regions?
2: Yeah, as I mentioned, there's about what we hear, about 250 around the country either already there or in planning. So that is a significant leap larger than what a lot of people probably appreciate. They might see them sort of popping up here and there, but we have seen that rapid expansion of them, and there is plans for a lot more across the country, as you outlined at the start of the story. And we are concerned. We've already seen regional areas of Australia having wind turbines, have had solar farms. We don't think that there needs to be that, taking more and more of that regional land that's already taken the heavy lifting in other areas of the energy transition. These data centres, we probably just need to see it just moderating in terms of the new ones coming through, so we don't have that unintended consequences on, fast-tracking their approval, which we have seen. Some of them, very large centres are getting faster approval than you can get a standard house approved.
0: Is that for a security issue?
2: I think from our perspective, we're probably looking at it through the housing lens. We know how hard it is to get a single house approved. I saw one recently, 460 days just to get a single house approved. We don't want to see the data centres getting priority treatment over what we know we are struggling really to meet the housing targets across the country.
0: All right, and you're also appearing in a Senate committee on productivity tomorrow. So what are some of the key issues that you're putting forward?
2: Yeah, this is a Senate Select Committee on Productivity. It's a second round of hearings of that committee. The first round was focused predominantly on the red tape associated with the actual building process. What we're going to be outlining tomorrow will be about the red tape and the green tape in just actually getting the planning approvals through via either environmental approvals or rezoning of land, and then also through to the planning and the infrastructure approvals. Before you can even put a shovel in the ground, that is just the timeframes there and the cost for all the consultants' reports. We saw one project that took over 17 years to turn around from being land earmarked for housing to then actually having the first home being built up in Brisbane. That is just too long when we're in a national crisis around our housing undersupply in this country.
0: In terms of building AI data centres and homes, is that potentially going to take away from what we need in terms of facilities from data centres to homes? Are we going to see a lack of people and resources at all?
2: That's a big concern as well. It's not just about the land and then that fast tracking, but it's also the people. You know, we've got a massive skills crisis in this country in construction, in our, the large government infrastructure projects. We've undertaken modelling before that says to meet the housing accord targets. We're 83,000 tradies short right now. And we're just going to be pulling the same pool of resources of our limited skilled trades into other infrastructure projects and even now these data centres. So this competition for skilled workers is just getting harder and harder. And if we don't have the hands, we can't build the homes.
0: And what's the general consensus? I mean, it seems like it's a divisive issue, similar to the renewables rollout with the community. Some people in favour, some people not. Is that generally what you are hearing with data centre proposals?
2: I think when I talk about the types of numbers that have come, you know, the expansion of them has caught a lot of people off guard. I think there's not a lot of knowledge. You know, if you try and get a new school or a new hospital or even new shopping precinct into an area, it often gets a lot of sort of community upheaval about whether that should be in that area or another area, or do you really need that and that type of thing in terms of planning out the strategic planning of communities. Where we're just sort of seeing these data centres pop up sort of not overnight but nearly. And I think a lot of people are now going, do we really want all of these in our communities, or is there better locations that they could be there? I think everybody acknowledges the need to have these data centres and our reliance on AI and its rapid transformation in the country and can see the advantages. But now we just need to ensure that that balance is right going forward. And I think better mapping out and showing where this is going to be and going through more community consultation is critical for this, to ensure that you have the community buy-in rather than it sort of being sort of imposed upon them.
0: Getting that balance right can be very hard indeed. Simon Croft, thank you so much. Residents of a village in England are fighting back against government plans to open an asylum seeker centre nearby. Locals are voting in favour of holding a referendum to declare independence from the UK as they feel abandoned and ignored by ministers.
3: Passport to Piddington. This tiny Oxfordshire village is home to just 350 people, and it doesn't have a shop or a pub or a pavement. But when the government announced plans to use a nearby military base to house asylum seekers, it came up with a big plan: to declare its independence from the UK and become the Principality of Piddington. The leader of this separatist movement is Tim McNally, chair of the parish council.
4: This is not a problem that's going to go. It's an ongoing issue. And I'm going to create a bad smell, a stain here, that will be here for an extended period of time until the problem is resolved.
5: You're not actually going to become independent, though.
4: It might. You know, the very fact that we as a group of individuals have pulled together, we're examining all aspects of legal opportunities to have Piddington heard.
3: This is the former military base. If the proposals go through, 1,250 asylum seekers, all single adult men, will be housed here. There'll be facilities on site, but they'll be able to come and go. And this is why the villagers are revolting. The proposed site is right by Piddington, and it borders the green they use for the kids to play football or to walk their dogs.
6: As you know, we're a very small village, but out of our population, 65% are women and children. If you put that as a ratio against the proposed amount of adult male asylum seekers that are coming in, that's for every 9 women and children, there will be 50 men, and they're free range. They're allowed to roam free.
7: It is concerning for us as parents that have young children. I've got an 18-year-old daughter. We are now talking about, because she will walk freely through the village, we feel that that's not going to be safe for her to do anymore. So rather than lock her up and say you can't walk through the village at night, we're now looking to possibly rent a flat somewhere else and, and, and give her her own flat?
8: Well, as I say, I've been here about 53 years now, and the plans that I think are absolute terrible, because this village has been made by the people that are in it. It's a small village. We've not enough people to stop these people coming into our village, and I'm very concerned about the families.
3: Those on the political left also disagree with the government's plans.
9: This is not the right solution for housing refugees. There's already been investigations into existing camps, and the conditions are extremely poor. In some cases, 16 people crammed in a room. These are people who've got quite a lot of trauma history. You know, they're cut off from support. They're isolated from communities. They're very much left in limbo. They have no financial resources.
5: The chances of a border wall here, well, they are pretty slim. Piddington isn't going to be independent, but it wants to do something different, something focused on the community. Other protests at former military bases have been hijacked by the far right. Piddington doesn't want that to happen. It wants to keep things local.
3: The Home Office told us, "We're closing every asylum hotel and moving asylum seekers into basic accommodation, including ex-military sites. This is an important step in ending the perception you can arrive in the UK illegally and be put up in a hotel." The full might of the British state versus a tiny village.
10: If you go right a bit, tiny bit, like that much.
3: Sky News understands that no final decision has been taken. In the meantime, the whole community is coming together. Even if they don't end up with a seat at the UN, they're determined to put Piddington on the map. Tom Cheshire, Sky News, Piddington in Oxfordshire.
0: An Australian man has been detained by US Immigration and Customs Enforcement agents. Footage released of the incident shows the 57-year-old man being pinned to the ground at a Las Vegas airport. The US Department of Homeland Security claimed the man has overstayed his visa. Las Vegas police later confirmed he had no outstanding warrants. ICE agents say they were left without arresting the man to de-escalate the situation after the confrontation drew the attention of bystanders. Thanks so much for your company. After the break, Sunday Agenda with Andrew Clennell.
11: Sky News will be back after this short break.

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1: Welcome to Sunday Agenda. Overnight, Iranian strikes killed two US troops in Jordan. More on this later in the program. After a week where the government outlined its artificial intelligence agenda ahead of the Labor National Conference to take place this week, I'll speak to Cabinet Secretary and Assistant Minister for the Digital Economy, Andrew Charlton, and I'll also be joined by Deputy Liberal Leader Jane Hume. Well, it's been another week where One Nation leader Pauline Hanson got more than her fair share of attention. This time it was from hanging out with controversial activist Tommy Robinson in the UK and suggesting the White Australia policy should never have been dropped.
2: What is the immigration policy of Australia? How have you ended up with Pakistanis, Somalis, all of these African problems with violent Africans? I've seen some crazy videos coming out of Australia. How has that happened when you have such a strong immigration policy?
3: Well, it started in 1973 with Gough Whitlam. So they opened up and got rid of the White Australia policy. Then they started bringing in the different migrants. We had a lot of people came out after the Second World War. So yeah, Italians, Germans, Polish and these people. But they integrated into the system. But over the decades, as the governments have changed and different people they've brought in, and a lot of people come into Australia purely for the welfare system, or to get on our NDIS. We've got nearly 800,000 on. It's costing us $53 billion now a year.
2: 800,000. Is there any way of finding out the nationality of those people or the origin
3: of
2: countries?
3: A lot of them are ripping the system off who are. A lot from the Muslim areas, and they're getting on the scheme. But there's a lot of Aussies too, other Aussies, so I'm not just going to pick them out. They are having children because, you know what? In the Quran, it says Allah will provide. Well, the Allah
2: is the
3: providing
2: government
3: is a taxpayer.
2: Australia.
3: Correct.
2: Yeah. It's all the people going to work.
3: Well, guess what? I've had enough.
1: Well, this got quite the response from the Home Affairs Minister Tony Burke and Prime Minister Anthony Albanese yesterday as they announced the government's response into a special envoy's report on Islamophobia in Australia.
4: I never thought when I entered Parliament that in my political lifetime, anyone who'd been elected to Parliament would be calling for White Australia. I thought we're in a country where everybody just accepted that we had moved on and we were better because we'd moved on.
5: It's important to recognise that the movement away from the White Australia policy wasn't just the Labor government of Gough Whitlam. It was actually a bipartisan position that began in the 1960s, and that was a good thing, a good thing. Modern Australia is made up of, with the exception of First Nations people, people who've come from all over the world.
1: Well, more on that with my guests later. Labor's National Conference is in Adelaide this week, and I'll be joining you from there. The government isn't expecting the kind of fights we had at the last conference in Brisbane on nuclear submarines. That was in 2023. Or from 2015 when it was on asylum seeker boats and Anthony Albanese opposed Bill Shorten. As if to show how successful the Prime Minister has been in having a united party into this conference, the party's national executive nominations closed yesterday and there were 20 nominations for 20 positions. Real Politburo stuff almost. 10 unopposed from the left and 10 unopposed from the right. There will be no contest for a national executive position. I'm told this is unusual, if not unprecedented. But for the government, it was a week about artificial intelligence ahead of that Labor conference. The Prime Minister gave a big speech last Wednesday where he pointed out he would be bringing the state governments together to ensure that there was proper policing of where data centres would be housed. So they didn't take up land needed for housing and they didn't drive up energy and water bills, the data centres. He also said artists and journalists work with

0: Minister on visits to the US, and the former Australian Ambassador Kevin Rudd has also worked on it in meetings with the likes of Microsoft and Google. There are a few key reasons the big tech firms want to base themselves here. Space, the space available to put these large facilities, the political stability and legal frameworks in this country, and the fact we are a Five Eyes intelligence country and cooperate with the US. But there are dangers too from this advance in technology. National security dangers. Dangers in terms of artificial intelligence taking over our society. Some example of this we'll get in a moment. And what does it mean for our future workforces? It seems bad news for many forms of white-collar work in particular. And doesn't it press the need for nuclear energy in this country? For more on this, I'm joined by Cabinet Secretary and the Assistant Minister for the Digital Economy, Andrew Charlton. Thank you so much for your time. And how big could this industry get in Australia? How big is it already getting with about 200 data centres here and another 300 planned already?
1: Well, good to be with you, Andrew. Artificial intelligence is a very significant technology. It may be the most important technology of our lifetimes. We already have more than 200 data centres in Australia. Those data centres consume electricity equivalent to about 2% of our energy grid. And there are projections that that could grow very rapidly over the next 10 years, potentially even triple over the next 10 years. That's why the Australian government has announced a world first last week. The Prime Minister announced that Australia would have tough standards to regulate these large AI data centres to make sure that their implementation into Australia delivers real benefits to Australians and to Australian communities, to make sure that these data centres do not push up power prices for Australians, do not take drinking water needed by Australians. So this is a world first that the Prime Minister announced last week, and it's important that we implement those standards so that artificial intelligence comes into Australia in a way that benefits Australians.
0: Why is it important these sort of data centres come to Australia? Why can't we just jump on computers and use what they're producing from America or overseas?
1: Because this is the most important technology of our lifetimes, and we face a question as a nation about whether we want to have it in Australia, own it in Australia, build it in Australia, or forever rent it from abroad. And if we are renting it from abroad, that means we are always paying foreigners for this technology, which will be so integral into our lives. And it's also important for security. These data centres house your photos, house your medical records. So having that data in Australia has value to us. That's why we need to get these data centres right, put tough standards on them so that they maintain their social licence so they can deliver these benefits without imposing costs.
0: Aren't they foreign companies setting up here anyway?
1: Well, we have a great set of Australian companies here in the data centre space. Some of the most capable data centre companies in the world are Australian companies. Exporting all around the world, and that's a strong industry in Australia. And the reason it's a strong industry in Australia is we have the land, we have the renewable energy, and we have the expertise.
0: What sort of restrictions are we going to see, do you think, from state governments coordinated through National Cabinet on where these data centres can be built? What protections will there be for housing, do you envisage?
1: Well, the government has been very clear that we are implementing this world-first AI data centre standard. And that standard will make sure that local communities are supported, that they don't face the negative impacts of these data centres, looming over them, being too close to houses, too close to schools, making sure they don't push up power prices for Australians, making sure they don't consume drinking water. You know, Andrew, we have seen around the world the consequences for when these data centres are rolled out in ways that are unplanned and unmanaged. In the United States, for example, we have seen energy prices go up for consumers. In the PJM grid, which is one of the largest electricity grids in the United States, energy prices went up by 68% for consumers, and a large part of that was due to data centres. People in the US state of Georgia turned on their taps after data centres were built nearby them and no water came out. We cannot let this happen in Australia, and that's why the PM moved last week to implement these tough standards.
0: Have prices already gone up here because of data centres, do you think?
1: No. We have got clear evidence that prices have not gone up in Australia because of data centres to date. Data centres consume 2% of our energy grid.
0: Right.
1: But there is a risk that if we don't manage it, that it can push up power prices. That's why the Prime Minister announced this week We are going to make

0: make sure that these data centers put more energy into the grid than they take out. Make sure they pay for their poles and wires.
1: How big are some of these data centers going to get in terms of square kilometerage, and what functions do they perform and will perform?
0: There's a whole range of different scales and sizes of these data centers. The new ones that are coming in around the world can be very large. They can consume an enormous amount of energy. They have two different roles. One is to deliver you the services that you use every day. When you are checking your bank account, when you are sending an email, when you're uploading a photo, data center, data center, data center. It's integral to your life. The second thing that these big data centers are doing is AI training, building these models that are coming into our workplaces and coming into our lives. Both of those things are important to occur in Australia, but important to occur on Australian terms. And that's why we've acted fast to put in these new regulations.
1: They need a lot of water, so they're always going to be close to the coast, aren't they?
0: Look, data centers can be very power hungry and very water thirsty. But there are a range of different technologies. There are technologies where they use closed loop systems where they do not draw water. There are technologies where they use recycled water. And these are the technologies that we will be requiring these data centres to use, because we don't want them to tap into Australian drinking water systems and restrict access for Australians.
1: Doesn't this really push along the argument for nuclear energy, that these things are going to be established and we need a lot more power?
0: Look, there are no proposals from these large data centre operators for nuclear power.
1: They don't want
0: it. They are all putting proposals based on renewables. Look at the
1: any in particular, solar or?
0: Yeah, a range of solar and wind. Look, for example, at the new data centre, the Walla Walla Solar Array near Albury. That is a new solar project. It is adding capacity to our grid. And the reason it exists is because a Microsoft data centre has got an offtake agreement that got it off the ground. So these are data centres investing in new capacity, adding to our grid in order to deliver the energy needs that they have.
1: They wouldn't push for nuclear if it's illegal here, right? If it was, if the moratorium was lifted, though, they might. You concede that?
0: There are no proposals, no suggestions for nuclear energy. I mean, we can shadow box on nuclear energy, but I'd rather talk about commercial reality rather than commercial irrelevancy. These nuclear proposals do not exist. All of the data centres that are coming in are proposing to do firmed renewables that will meet their energy needs.
1: Do you have a dollar figure on how much this artificial intelligence industry and the data centres could end up being worth to the Australian economy?
0: Look, it is very, very significant. You know, we saw in the United States in their most recent growth numbers that AI and data centre investment accounted for almost all of US growth in the last quarter. This is a massive part of economic growth around the world, a huge global investment. It's important that Australia gets our share of that, but it's important that we get our share of that on Australian terms, in Australian interests. And that's why the government moved this week with the Prime Minister's announcement to put in these standards.
1: How are you planning to protect journalists and artists' copyright through artificial intelligence?
0: Well, the Prime Minister was incredibly clear about this issue this week. He said, we support Australian artists and publishers and creatives. He said, we will not do a text and data mining exemption that undermines them. He said that Australians who have copyrighted materials should have control over that, about whether it is used by AI training. And he said that if it is used, they should be paid for that. So the Prime Minister has set incredibly clear guidelines. Well, we have had a positive response from industry who recognise that Australia's copyright laws are not going to be traded off. And I think that's a clear principle that has been understood.
1: How is the government going to prepare for the use of artificial intelligence in schools and universities? Surely it's just heaps easier to cheat now, and teachers and lecturers may just not be able to control that. What does that mean going forward for us getting the smartest young people out there?
0: Look, this is a big change to every part of our lives, including education. And I pay tribute to the Minister for Education, Jason Clare, who just last week pulled together the state and territory education ministers to discuss this issue about how we make sure that as artificial intelligence comes into our educational environment, it supports our students and improves their learning rather than deteriorates their learning. That is another area of our society where this is going to make a big difference, and where we need to be shaping it, where we need to be leaning in, recognising that this is part of young people's lives, not ignoring that, but making sure that it works for them.
1: Any ideas on how that will occur?
0: Well, you know, I think these tools have the capacity, if they are used right, to provide benefits in a range of areas. You know, you can imagine that they provide benefits to students who need a little bit of extra help. You can imagine that they are providing capabilities to the students who are wanting to use them for really advanced activities. The important thing is that we bring these into schools, working with states and territories, and most importantly with teachers, supporting teachers who at the end of the day are always going to be the most important thing in a classroom, so that technology augments that classroom experience, benefits that teacher and ultimately benefits that student.
1: What sort of professions are going to see severe job losses?
0: Well, another thing that happened in the last 2 weeks is the government released a report on the impact of artificial intelligence on Australian jobs. This was released by the Minister for Employment, Amanda Rishworth. It is another world first for Australia, a piece of transparency with the Australian public, because I think everybody out there is looking at artificial intelligence going, what does this mean for my job? What does it mean for the job that my kids will do? So let me tell you what that report said. That report said that when we look at the impact of AI on jobs at the moment, that impact is modest. We are still seeing strong growth in graduate jobs. We're still seeing high rates of participation, low rates of unemployment. But we are early on. And so that's why the Minister for Employment is not being complacent about this. She is bringing unions together with businesses and working together to make sure that as this technology comes into our workplaces, it benefits Australian workers.
1: What's the government prepared to give unions? The finance sector union, for example, wants 4-day weeks because of the productivity increase from artificial intelligence. Could you ever see that occurring?
0: Well, look, Australian unions have worked through waves of technological changes that have hit Australian workplaces. They have an enormous amount of experience in making sure that new technologies, as they come into the workplaces, ultimately benefit all Australians. And the government has the same objective. We want to see that this technology comes into workplaces in a way that benefits Australian workers.
1: Could we see 4-day weeks?
0: Well, look, I'm not going to get ahead of what might happen well off into the future. I don't think that's in prospect at the moment. But we are working to make sure that what's going to happen here is that as artificial intelligence comes in, it benefits Australian workers.
1: Is there a further AI announcement planned this week with the Labor National Conference on?
0: No, the Prime Minister announced his announcement last week.
1: That's it. There's no IR type announcement coming.
0: That's in relation to the AI standards. That's a really important piece of the architecture to govern Australian AI. It's a world first, and it's part of the government's broader approach to dealing with this issue.
1: What are some of the national security and other risks from moving to this artificial intelligence technology?
0: Well, you know, this is a very capable technology, Andrew. In many ways, this is a uniquely capable technology. Now, humans have built many technologies before. We have built machines that fly faster and dig deeper and calculate quicker than humans, but we've never built a technology that can think and at times think for itself. So it's really important that we retain control of this technology. That is why the government has launched the Australian AI Safety Institute. This is a group of experts who are scrutinising these models, who are testing these models and making sure that humans retain control of these models. That is important work, and it started just in the last month.
1: Well, you told me yesterday of an example of the potential for bosses to be blackmailed by AI. You want to talk us through that?
0: Yeah, there are examples, Andrew, in testing environments where these models are lying and cheating and deceiving. The example you refer to is an important one. An AI test lab was created, which looked at what happens when you give AI control over a company's email database. And then into that environment, they put two pieces of information. One piece of information was that at 5 p.m. that day, the AI was going to be shut down. And the second piece of information was that the boss was having an affair. And in 96% of trials, the AI chose to use the information about the boss to blackmail that boss in order for it not to be turned off. Now, I need to explain that that is occurring in a test environment.
1: Yeah.
0: But that's the whole point here. We need to be scrutinising these models while they are in their early stages to make sure that we retain control of them, that we understand them, and ultimately they work in the interests of the people who created them.
1: This example, I asked you to bring it up after we spoke about this interview yesterday because it highlights to me everyone's fear about this technology. Like, it's almost like a Hollywood sci-fi movie type scenario, computers running us. How do we prevent that? How do we safeguard against that?
0: Look, there's no question. This is a powerful technology, but that's why the government has moved quickly. We've established this capability that I described, this AI safety capability. That capability right now is testing these models, applying scrutiny to them, bringing the best experts in the world to analyse them and make sure that things like this that we are seeing in test environments don't break out into the real world.
1: I wanted to ask about these latest Pauline Hanson comments on the problems that she said started in this country when the Whitlam government got rid of the White Australia policy before you or I were born. What do you make of that?
0: Look, Australia is a multicultural country. Waves of migrants have added a huge amount to our country. And I just think it's incredibly divisive to be saying that some groups should be here and suggest that other groups shouldn't be here. Now, that's divisive. And importantly, I just don't think it takes us anywhere as a nation. You know, it doesn't address any of the real challenges that we have in this country. It's not building new homes. It's not helping people with cost of living. It's not reforming our tax system. I think increasingly in this country, we have three different options that Australians have. They have the Liberals who are defending the status quo, and you saw that with our recent tax debate. You've got One Nation who's offering complaint but no solution, and you've got Labor who is offering real change on real problems. That's the offering that Australians have now, and that's the offering they'll have at the next election.
1: I went door knocking in your electorate with you during the election campaign, door after door. Was Indian Australians. It was a whole bunch of streets. We're going to show some of the footage here. In the Parramatta area with all Indian Australians, door after door, no other ethnicity for a lot of the houses anyway. Is this an issue in terms of assimilation in this country? Is there anything wrong with this or is this all fine? How do you look at this as someone with such a multicultural electorate that you don't have a... When I grew up in Australia, I guess you had a mix of cultures in neighbourhoods. You know, is there anything to be concerned about that we don't... there you go, we had an Anglo-Saxon person there. But is there anything to be concerned about street after street of one particular culture as opposed to another?
0: Andrew, I'm really proud to represent Parramatta. Parramatta in many ways has been a location for migrants to arrive for generations. Now, you talk about the Indian community today. But we had the Greek community, we had the Lebanese community, we had the Chinese community. Community after community has come to Parramatta over decades and generations, and every community has come, worked hard, and left us better off as a city. We are proud of all of those waves of migration who came to Parramatta. All of them have built our city, paid their taxes, and contributed to our community. That's the Australian story. And that's the story that I'm proud of and we should all be proud of.
1: News overnight of two American troops killed in an Iranian strike in Jordan. What's your reaction to this and to the resumption of the war?
0: Well, this is a very unfortunate development. Of course, this has very big consequences, not just for the casualties in this type of conflict, but also for global stability and the global economy. And the longer this conflict goes on, the bigger that impact will be on the global economy. And Australia is not immune from that. Australians have already seen the consequences of this conflict at the bowser in their petrol prices. And the longer it goes on, the larger those consequences will be.
1: Now, you're about the same age as the Treasurer, about 45 years old, and you're still not in the Cabinet, even though the PM clearly respects and likes your work. I had Jason Clare in here last week. He's the New South Wales Right faction as well. And he indicated he's running again next election. Tony Burke shows no signs of wanting to retire. Are you frustrated you're in this long queue for Cabinet against guys who served in the last Labor government?
0: I'm thrilled with the work that I'm doing and grateful to be in the role that I am. We've got a huge number of challenges in the spaces that I'm working on. I'm thrilled to be working with Tim Ayres, the Minister for Industry. I think we have a great Labor team. I've never seen the Labor Party more united or more capable than it is today. And that is a good thing for our government and a good thing for our country.
1: Is it time for some of these older guys to retire, though?
0: I think we have a terrific cabinet that is doing a great job, and you can see that in the progress they're delivering for every Australian.
1: The fact that there's likely to be peace in our times at Labor conference this week, is that what the Labor Party should be about? No debate? Albo gets his way on everything?
0: Well, I don't agree that there's no debate. In fact, this is a conference where there'll be robust debate. This is a conference where there'll be robust debate that occurs in the open. Remember, Andrew, the Labor Party is the only political party that conducts our national conference in the open. You're going, many other journalists are going, to observe it and see those debates in real time. We don't close the doors and shut people out. We let that debate happen. And this national conference will be no different. But am I glad that we're a united team behind our Prime Minister? Yes, I am. That is a good thing for our government and a good thing for Australia. And when I compare that to the alternative, what we see in the Liberals switching leaders and being divided amongst themselves, we're lucky that we have that unity. It's positive for our government, positive for Australia.
1: Well, bring on the biffo this week, I say. Andrew Charlton, thanks very much for your time.
0: Thanks.
1: Well, coming up next, Deputy Liberal Leader Jane Hume joins me. Plus, two soldiers killed and one missing after Iranian drone attacks in Jordan. We'll bring you more on that.
2: Sky News will be back after this short break.

0: Sky News will be back after this short break.
1: Well, joining me live now from Melbourne is the Deputy Liberal Leader, Jane Hume. Jane Hume, thanks for your time. What do you think the government needs to do about artificial intelligence, and what sort of conditions would you like to see placed on housing, water and energy supply and the like for data centres?
2: Andrew, the Prime Minister's speech this week was given an awful lot of hype, but really there was very little to it. It was a process speech. It was about bureaucracy rather than opportunity and innovation. In fact, he only mentioned the words productivity twice, and once was to handball responsibility for productivity from AI to the Treasurer. This seems to be a lost opportunity. I feel that the Prime Minister has missed the point. AI is a general purpose technology that is going to embed itself across the private sector, across the economy, across the nation. And this was a speech about infrastructure and data centre and rules and regulations around that. The only job that the Prime Minister spoke about was one in the Canberra bureaucracy in his own office. That's not what AI is all about. Where was the conversation about lowering barriers to entry or innovation or lowering energy prices or upskilling workers? There was nothing about that. And I thought that that was really disappointing.
1: Do you agree with the sentiments of the speech, though, in terms of companies providing energy supply and safeguarding copyright?
2: Data centres are going to be a really important part of the infrastructure. But talking about regulating AI by introducing rules for data centres is a little bit like saying, well, I've regulated the fishing industry by setting up a licensing regime for building boats. There's so much more to it than that. Data centres are really important and they're popping up all over the place. Over-regulating them could, in fact, be a problem because it's not just about setting up certainty, it's also about alternative opportunities. You mentioned when you were talking to Andrew Charlton about alternative energy sources. Well, hyperscalers like Amazon and Meta and Google are setting up overseas, but using small modular nuclear reactors and even micro modular nuclear reactors as an alternative energy source. Now, they're not even allowed to do that here because there's a moratorium on nuclear. Of course, the coalition would like to see that moratorium lifted so that we can bring more energy into the grid. Data centres are a really important foundational infrastructure, but they're not what AI is all about. The Prime Minister has missed the point here. The opportunity is incredible to lift productivity, which is what our economy so desperately needs, but that's not what he's talking about.
1: Well, what do you make of some of the union demands around this? For example, that as productivity lifts from AI, that people should get a 4-day week instead of a 5-day week.
2: Well, this was the part of the speech that was missing, and I thought that was more interesting than what was actually in it. We know that the ACTU has actually spoken about unions having a veto over private sectors adopting AI technology. Now, that would be unprecedented. Now, Amanda Rishworth has said that no, that won't happen. Tim Ayres has said, yes, it's a terrific idea. I reckon this will be the big conversation at the Labor Party's national conference in the coming week.
1: That's right.
2: Because the idea of unions having veto over whether a private sector organisation can adopt new technology to make itself more productive, to make itself more successful, well, that's a little bit like saying unions could have a veto of whether companies could adopt email technology because it might put people in the mailroom out of business. Can you imagine if that had have happened?
1: And that is likely to be the most contentious topic on the conference agenda this week in Adelaide, that's for sure, Jane Hume. Well, the government has the view that after decades of flattening productivity, it has to be said under both political parties, this is an opportunity to get productivity going again in this country. What do you say to that?
2: Well, first of all, I'd correct you. Yes, you're right. Our productivity has been sluggish for a long time now, but it's actually gone backwards under Labor. We've now seen productivity revert back to around the mid-2015 or so under the last 4 years alone. Of course, when productivity goes backward, that means we can't have economic growth. That's like a handbrake on economic growth without then causing inflation. And of course, that's making things even harder for the Reserve Bank. And it's you know, families and small businesses that end up paying a price for that, which is why we should be harnessing new technologies and new opportunities at every step of the way. If the government would simply get out of the way and allow the private sector to do its, you know, what it does best, which is creating productive businesses that employ more Australians, increase wages and improve standards of living, well, I think we'd be all better off. Instead, the government keeps putting pressure on aggregate demand by more and more government spending, expanding the size of government, and that crowds out the private sector, puts pressure on inflation and pushes up interest rates. And we've all paid a price for that. Australians are poorer today than they were 4 years ago because of decisions that this government has actively made. My concern is, and the budget was a great example of this, it's only going to get worse. And Deloitte Access Economics, indeed, even the Parliamentary Budget Office have said that that's the case.
1: Are you planning a major industrial relations policy at the election that will help business out?
2: Well, I think the Coalition has been pretty consistent on this, that industrial relations system should always be three things. It should be simple. Most importantly, it should be easy to understand and it should be easy to comply with. And any disputes should be dealt with in a timely way. It should be fair. It should be fair for employers and for employees and for consumers as well, because when an industrial relations system is unfair, everybody pays a price. And it should be focused on productivity because that's the way we lead to higher living standards. That's the most important thing. That's the framework through which the Coalition looks at industrial relations. My concern is Labor, as the political arm of the union movement, simply focuses on what it is that it can do for its union paymasters. It says it's the party for workers, and yet workers have seen their standards of living go backwards so far and so fast under Labor. I think that really that's just lip service. It's the unions that the government are delivering for. It's certainly not small businesses.
1: Is that a yes? There will be a major industrial relations policy that might be more courageous than ones passed?
2: I think I've told you exactly the Coalition's view on industrial relations. It should be simple. It should be fair. And most importantly, it should also lift productivity. That's not what our industrial relations system is doing,
1: Jane,
2: at the moment. Now, let me give you an example. Let me give you an example, Andrew. Just in the last fortnight alone, the government introduced legislation that was supposed to alleviate the backlog of unfair dismissal claims that are being imposed on the Fair Work Commission. That's a good thing. It was something that we agreed with, because when unfair dismissal claims are delayed, well, justice delayed is justice denied. It's not fair for workers and it's not fair for businesses. But sneaking into that legislation, it also included a chapter on procurement, which essentially allowed the government to circumvent discrimination laws, to allow it to discriminate in favour of companies that have union-based agreements when it deals with procurement, when it deals with contracts, or even when it deals with grants from government. Now, that legislation fundamentally changes the way government is going to deal with the private sector. And it's not just the direct companies, the companies directly dealing with government. It's right up and down the supply chain.
1: All right.
2: That's a government whose industrial relations policy is focused on benefiting unions, not benefiting workers.
1: Jane, to you. Briefly, do you want to change the laws around unfair dismissal? Yes or no?
2: Well, we want to see unfair dismissal dealt with appropriately. There should always be rules in place that allow workers who feel that they have been dealt with unfairly to take action, to resolve that dispute.
1: Is that a yes?
2: But it must be fair between workers and it must be fair between employers. At the moment, the Fair Work Commission is being overwhelmed with unfair dismissal claims, many of them vexatious, and that's profoundly unfair for small businesses in particular.
1: Is that a yes?
2: Human Resources Department.
1: Do you want to change the laws around unfair dismissal, yes or no?
2: Well, the unfair dismissal laws have just been changed, and I would like to see how they play out, particularly for small businesses. If we can get rid of these vexatious complaints, that will make a difference. The problem is the government slipped in this other clause into this legislation that's going to favour union procurement.
1: Sorry, I've just got a bit to get through.
2: I think that's profoundly unfair.
1: Do you want to change the laws around casuals?
2: I'm not going to make policy on the fly, Andrew. I'm glad that you, I'm sure you're going to ask it, no problems. I understand that. But of course, I'm not going to announce coalition policy here on your show today. I've told you what it is that the coalition believes. We want a fair industrial relations system for workers, for employers, and for consumers. We want it to be simple so it's easy to comply with, so that people don't make accidental breaches, which seems to be happening all the time. All right. And most importantly, it's got to drive productivity, which has gone backwards so far and so fast in this country.
1: Will you be bringing forward any more policy in the work from home space, or do you think you'll leave that alone now?
2: That's not my portfolio, Andrew, so I won't be discussing that.
1: All right. We've just seen the first dispute in 40 years in the Pilbara involving BHP. What do you make of that?
2: Well, it was touted as the biggest industrial relations dispute that the country has seen in 40 years. It does sound like it was a bit of a fizzer, around only less than 10% of BHP's workforce took a day off for some family fun day. It was hardly a picket line. However, what I would say is that it's going to cost BHP to make sure that it can make up the shifts. It does sound like work was not interrupted, but here's the nub. Here's the real problem. Not only is it cost to BHP, but BHP were in the middle of good faith negotiations. They're actually attending Fair Work this week with the same union. And yet the union chose to take industrial action anyway, knowing that those good faith negotiations were continuing and going to Fair Work this week. And they could do that because of changes to the laws, to the industrial relations laws that Labor brought in their first term of office. Now, I think that this is a sector that not just West Australians rely on, but all Australians rely on. 2% of our GDP sails out Port Hedland's heads every single year, and it's the revenue that comes from that resources sector that's paying for Medicare, it's paying for PBS, it's paying for our hospitals and for our schools. I don't think that industrial relations unrest. Civil and industrial relations disputes on the Pilbara does any Australian any good. We want to see this sector thrive and flourish, not be tormented by unnecessary or inappropriate industrial relations unrest.
1: I wanted to ask now about Pauline Hanson's comments concerning the White Australia policy. Pretty big condemnation from the Prime Minister and Home Affairs Minister yesterday. Do you condemn these comments by Pauline Hanson?
2: Yes. I do. I think that they were unnecessary, they were divisive, they were inflammatory, and they were totally un-Australian.
1: How do you think they'll be received in Australia, those comments?
2: I think exactly the way I have just described it. That's not the way we operate in Australia. We have had a proud history of multiculturalism. We're a great migrant nation. We do agree in the coalition that migration in the last 4 years has run out of control. The numbers have been too high. The standards have been too low. That needs to change. If we're going to have the prosperous and progressive society that we have always wanted, that we've always enjoyed in Australia, we need to make sure that we have a migration program that's delivering for our country, that's driving productivity, not taking away from it. But restoring a White Australia policy is not part of that.
1: What did you make of Pauline Hanson doing a podcast with Tommy Robinson?
2: Well, look, I'm not going to speak on behalf of Pauline Hanson. The decisions that she makes to speak to whoever she wants to go overseas and to stay at whatever hotel and go to whatever fashion parade is her own business. What I can tell you, though, is that Angus Taylor and I, throughout this period of time, have been going out around the country and speaking to small businesses about what's important to them. And can I tell you that none of them have said that the White Australia policy is a problem? None of those small businesses are telling me that banning a burqa is a good idea. What they're saying is that they want to see energy prices reduced. They want to see inflation put under control. They want to see taxes reduced. They want to see a sense of productivity and opportunity restored into our economy. They're not interested in the things that Pauline Hanson is talking about. What they want to see is an opportunity for them, for their families and for their businesses to get ahead. That's what Angus Taylor and I are focused on talking about, not the things that Pauline wants to talk about.
1: Do you have any concerns about Pauline Hanson's relationship with the mining magnate Gina Rinehart?
2: No, I mean, she can have a relationship with whomever it is that she wants to have a relationship with. Again, what we want to talk about is not what One Nation want to talk about. One Nation wanted to divide. What we want to do is bring Australians together and make sure, most importantly, that our economy is back to where it was, that we have restored our standard of living and protected our way of life, that we can establish a better Australia, a freer and fairer Australia, where every generation has the chance to get ahead. That's not what One Nation are offering. It's certainly not what Labor are delivering. What Labor have been delivering is an economy that has gone backwards, where living standards have gone backwards further and faster than any other developed nation. Something has to change, but real change has a plan and a real team to deliver it. One Nation isn't doing that, and certainly the Labor government isn't doing that.
1: Are you hopeful?
2: That's where our focus should be.
1: Are you hopeful we'll just see or continue to see a bunch of own goals from One Nation, and that will peg back their popularity ahead of the next election?
2: I have no control, really very little interest over what other parties are doing. My job is to make sure that the Liberal Party and the Coalition are holding this terrible Labor government to account every single day for the decisions that they are making, because the decisions that Labor are making are causing Australians to be poorer. They're poorer today than they were 4 years ago, and they're beginning to lose hope. I can understand why Australians are looking for an alternative. They are rightly aggrieved, but a grievance party is not the solution. Angus Taylor's and my job, and indeed the whole team, is to go out every day and talk about our credible plan for an alternative and the credible team that can deliver it. Lowering taxes, lowering energy prices, cutting red tape, getting our migration policy under control, and delivering for Australians first. That's our plan. That's what we're going to talk about every single day.
1: Just finally, what did you make of Telstra's explanations to a parliamentary committee last Friday in terms of their handling of the outage that occurred? A $30,000 piece of equipment, it seems, and improper checks were responsible. What do you think should happen here?
2: It does sound like that Telstra have really missed community expectations here. That outage affected millions of Australians. There were around 600 or so 000 calls that didn't go through, and they should be held accountable for their actions. My concern, of course, is that there has been a report sitting on the minister's desk now for around 2 years, around the last time we had a failure of our emergency services lines, around the 000 lines, and nothing seems to have been done. Annika Wells seems to talk a big game about accountability, not that she lives that every single day. This seems to be a failure, not just of Telstra, but on the behalf of government, to keep one of the nation's most important industries, most important pieces of infrastructure, most important services to account. We want to see standards delivered that will make sure that there are service maintenance standards for telecommunications, particularly for mobile services. I don't think that that's an unreasonable request. Let's see what Annika Wells does this time, because certainly in every other portfolio, whether it be holding the big tech giants to account or blowing out wait lists on aged care, this minister seems to have failed in her duties.
1: Jane Hume, thanks so much for your time.
2: Great to be with you, Andrew.
1: Well, the US says two of its service members have been killed by an Iranian drone strike in Jordan. Secretary of War Pete Hegseth says the deaths will stiffen their resolve as tension between the two sides escalates.
3: Strikes between the U.S. and Iran continued for a seventh straight day on Saturday, with an Iranian official saying the country is suspending an interim agreement signed by both sides last month. The recent barrage of attacks revolve around the ongoing fight for control of the critical Strait of Hormuz, as open access to the waterway was a key point in the temporary peace deal for the U.S.
4: It is condition-based, based on the enemy and what we're achieving in terms of our goals.
3: While the U.S. continues to target key Iranian surveillance and military sites, Iran has stepped up its own attacks across the region. Authorities in Kuwait say Iran attacked its desalination and power plants on Saturday, which could threaten drinking water and supplies across the country. And U.S. Central Command says two U.S. service members were killed and one remains missing following Iranian strikes on a military base in Jordan on Friday.
5: There's risk to our military that's in the region, but I also think it makes it unbelievably plain to the world that you have to win this.
3: It also comes as Iran has threatened to ramp up strikes in recent days.
6: If the U.S. attacks continue for another 2 or 3 days, we will enter a phase of full-scale offensive.
3: It remains unclear how long either side plans to keep up the attacks as tensions around the strait continue to increase.
4: The Straits of Hormuz is Iran's number one strategic asset. It used to be nuclear weapons, but their nuclear enterprise is buried under a mountain of rubble.
3: It's the first time American service members have been killed in action since March 1st.
1: Stay with us for the crystal ball.
0: Sky News will be back after this short break.

0: Sky News will be back after this short break.
1: Week ahead, all about the National Conference. I'm not expecting a big fight at this Labor Conference in Adelaide, but we'll bring you all the action from there. The Prime Minister's speech will be about delivering. If there is a stoush at the artificial intelligence debate, will be worth watching. I'm expecting a couple of decent-sized policy announcements from the Prime Minister during the conference. And I'm just going to speculate on these areas. I'm imagining housing and maybe industrial relations. Opposition leader Angus Taylor will, if asked, be critical of One Nation leader Pauline Hanson's comments in relation to the White Australia policy as he travels the country for small business forums. The hope of Taylor is One Nation will continue to make themselves politically contentious and people start seeing the Liberals and Nationals as the real opposition again. We heard from Jane Hume there on that issue. Now, the PM copped a bit of flak for not going to Garma, but he is off to the Tiwi Islands Grand Final at the invitation of Northern Territory MP Marion Scrimgeour today. That's all from me. Thanks very much for your company. We'll be back at 8 a.m. Eastern next week.
0: Sky News will be back after this short break.

0: Sky News will be back after this short break. Opinion on Sky News Australia starts now. This is Outsiders.
1: Good morning and welcome to Outsiders, the show that is to welcoming Australians into their own homes and onto their own land, what Prime Minister Anthony Albanese is to tortuous and ridiculous untrue metaphors.
2: If I come into your home, I'll knock on the door and I'll say, it's okay if I come in? You go, yeah, welcome. And Indigenous people have been doing this for thousands of years.
3: Yes, but I don't expect to have to knock on the door of my own home and then be welcomed in by total strangers, which is a more apt metaphor. But do all Indigenous Australians even agree with you, Prime Minister?
4: I've had a gutful of this fake token welcome to country crap. Every damn footy game, cricket match, concert, you name it, we've got to sit through the same rehearsed nonsense. Like it actually means anything to the average Aussies. It's not culture. It's a box-ticking exercise pushed down our throats.
5: Hear, hear, and well said. Yes, that is proud Aussie Sharon Long, who doesn't quite share the left's enthusiasm for the ridiculous and artificial, dare I say, almost sacerdotal religious-style incantations of the welcome to country.
4: You want real respect? How about we honour the people who actually built and protected this country, our Anzac, our veteran, the men and women who gave their lives so that we can enjoy a beer and watch a game and live free. Instead of some awkward speech nobody connects with, let's have a minute silence before the game. Let's raise the flag, play the anthem proud, and remember our fallen.
1: What a fantastic woman she is, and what a fantastic word we've just learnt from James. Sacerdotal, there you go. Now, we need to hear a lot more from proud Aussies like Sharon Long. And while we wait for Albanese to find another idiotic metaphor to torture, let's grab the latest Outsiders news. Well, there seems to be a lot of kerfuffle, doesn't there, Rita and James, around What's One Nation, Pauline, the Liberals, Angus Taylor, all of it, there seems just endlessly. I've been away, so I've enjoyed reading the newspapers and seeing this kind of endless swirling around. Can't the Libs simply understand they need a non-aggression pact with One Nation? We need to defeat Labor. We need to get rid of the worst government Australia has ever had. If One Nation and the Coalition are fighting each other, they're not fighting Labor, Rita.
3: It is a simple strategy that I think even a child could grasp, but yet people within the coalition seem to struggle with it. You don't see Anthony Albanese and the Labor heavyweights putting their energy into attacking the Greens. They simply work in coalition with the Greens to get what they want done, to get elected. And that's a position that one the coalition needs to come to with One Nation. Only One Nation is far bigger and more popular than the Greens. In fact, they're outpolling the coalition and Labor in some polls. So the coalition needs to understand its place in the world. They're no longer the big dog in this coalition. Mm. They need to understand that if they want to defeat Labor, they're going to have to come to some sort of an agreement, some sort of a pact, preference deal with One Nation, and that involves stopping this continuous attack because it's just self-defeating. All you're doing is helping Labor get re-elected.
1: James.
5: Well, not only are they helping Labor get re-elected, but they're also legitimizing the very critics who will then turn around and go back and attack the coalition.
3: Exactly.
5: So this sort of crazy Baptists and bootleggers coalition you can see here between the mainstream media and the coalition right now is just It's unbelievable. This is like, you know, Lucy holding the football for Charlie Brown. This is so ridiculous that they're buying into this whole complaint. You know, you've got all these people now over at CPAC in London hanging on every single word Pauline Hanson says, policing the debate, saying, oh, no, she's gone outside the terms of legitimate debate on that, and then forcing the coalition to take one side or the other and condemn it or not. This is what the coalition is doing here, forget One Nation, they are letting their enemies set the terms of the debate.

0: wars, they're going to be subjected to the same attack. So you better actually get equipped in how to fight them rather than join in with your political opponents. And what we're seeing right now, the political and media class is absolutely triggered by Pauline Hanson's latest commentary. And they don't understand. She doesn't need to be the most eloquent orator in the room as long as she's got the courage to put forward some thoughts that others think, but they're too frightened to articulate, she's going to get that support. She's been doing this for 30 years. How have they not figured it out yet? Exactly. Well, how have they not figured out this actually resonates with an increasing number of Australians, and condemning those Australians as bigots and racists and closed-minded isn't a solution to what you're trying to do. And we've seen it again this morning on this very station. You had the Liberal deputy leader just lean in again against Pauline Hanson and her commentary. Not helpful.
1: You see, we saw it as well when I keep saying why Angus Taylor insists on going on the ABC absolutely baffles me. It's a trap. They are your enemy. They will do everything to destroy your hopes of remaining the leader of the coalition, Angus. Get off the ABC. It's like a drug. Get off it. Go cold turkey. There he was. And Sarah Ferguson set the oldest trap in the political book. Will you rule out a deal with One Nation? And after stuttering and mumbling and carrying on, obfuscating for 5 minutes, finally Angus Taylor fell right into the trap. Kabang went the jaws. Yes, I will rule out any deal. I mean, so stupid. Anyway, I can't believe it. But the point is that where you are, let's play a clip.
0: But why would you rule that out? Who are you going to do a deal with, Angus? Are you going to do a deal with Labor? Are you going to deal with the Greens? You have zero chance of being elected in your own right. So do you want to be in perpetual opposition, or do you want to do a deal with fellow Conservatives to gain power? I mean, these guys are playing checkers when Labor's playing chess.
1: Exactly.
0: Labor is interested in maintaining power, and to give them credit, they may be absolutely economically illiterate and destructive for the country, but Labor don't waste power. No, when they're
1: exactly,
0: in power,
1: right. exactly.
0: they push their agenda relentlessly every single day. The coalition, I don't know what they're doing.
1: And the converse is when they are not in power, they don't waste their time and their breath fighting their own people, as James was saying earlier. But the reality is that the coalition particularly need to find a form of words, but also within One Nation just says, this is our policy, this is what we're doing. One Nation has their policy, that's what they're doing, but the enemy is Labor. Every sentence needs to finish with, Labor must be defeated, put Labor last. That should be the final comment on any discussion, any TV interview, on any station that any member of either One Nation or the coalition finishes with. Every sentence has to be, put Labor last. That's it. End of interview, I'm out now.
2: More than that, though, you know, both the coalition and the One Nation Party, they have their own areas of strength.
1: Exactly.
2: So if they want to, you talk about, you know, a non-aggression pact, but also I say, why not divvy up the topic areas? You know, there's a lot of people still within the coalition of the Liberal Party who are still terrified to talk about migration in the way that we would like to see it spoken about. Let One Nation deal with that.
1: Exactly.
2: Let the Liberals deal with the serious problems, you know, the structural problems that Labor is locking in to the Australian economy that are making us poorer and poorer every year, both in absolute and relative terms. Fight on the ground that you are strongest on.
1: Absolutely.
2: One Nation, they're not going to have, you know, it's not the economic policy powerhouse. Let's just be frank about that, you know. But you've got a lot of good brains in the Liberal Party for that.
1: Exactly.
2: But One Nation also isn't afraid to say things, you know, about what migration policy ought to be, whereas the coalition, again, you know, they try so hard, you know, to come up with something that's good on that, but then they say, okay, well, we're going to keep it to the migration, to the number of homes we build, which, like, if you're out there in Punterland, you're saying, okay, so you're letting property developers determine our migration intake. That's not the way it works. It's completely backwards.
1: Absolutely.
0: But the coalition, because we know the permanent bureaucracy pretty much runs the show.
2: Yeah.
0: And they would be telling the coalition as well as Labor that without mass migration, we would be in a recession.
1: Exactly.
0: It

0: is that sugar hit they're getting from extra numbers in the country that's making the economic data a bit more palatable. And that's why you're seeing your living standards drop, you're seeing these cost of living pressures, whilst the economic data shows, oh, yeah, we're still growing at a...
1: But the economic... I'm going to show you a graph. We're going to pull it up here in a second. But it shows basically the per capita... here we go. Per capita
0: growth. That's what matters.
1: This is what really matters. This is an article in The Spectator Australia. Australia's economy is growing only because its population is growing, mainly due to immigration, migration. And if you look at, there you go, on the chart, it shows you per capita growth during the Fraser years, off on the left of your screen there. Then it shoots up during the Hawke and Keating years and the Howard years. Those two blue, strong blue graphs, that was per capita growth. That's when all of us got wealthier, richer, our kids did better. That was all during the 70s and 80s. That's when it was all happening for Australia. Then you get a kind of less per capita growth during the Abbott, virtually none during the Rudd-Gillard years. No surprise there, a couple of clowns they were. But then it picks up again during the Abbott Turnbull Morrison with the dip during COVID. And then look at the little miserable red worm at the very end of your graph there. Absolutely pathetic. The destruction of Australia's per capita growth by Labor. They've destroyed the economy.
0: That's
1: They've
0: a per capita your... recession.
1: Yes, yes. Yeah, they've destroyed your kids' opportunities and futures. They've destroyed our prosperity. They're destroying the very things that made Australia great. Shame on them. But sorry, James.
2: Oh, no, I was just going to say, you know, like there was an article and it was so cynical that they pushed out through the Nine media this week that said, again, this, you know, how much smaller our economy would be without this. They are literally saying that the only thing that's keeping us going is people from overseas, because we can't train our own people, we can't have our own babies. All of these things are so defeatist. It's such a negative attitude. And I really think the junkie or the alcoholic metaphor is really, really apt here. Mm. This is like saying, what Labor is saying is like somebody who is a complete two bottle of bourbon a day drunk saying, hey, I can't get off the booze because if I get off the booze, I might start seeing bats and I won't be able to stop shaking.
0: You know,
2: this is not a healthy situation that we're in. We have a problem. We need to do something about it.
0: They're saying the quiet bit out loud. They're unashamed about it now, saying that without this influx, economically we're going to struggle. But if that influx came with increased living standards, I'd say, okay, perhaps worth it. But we are seeing our living standards drop. And that is something that's being felt across the board, whether you're in a socioeconomic group that's struggling or whether even you're in the sort of upper income bands, you are feeling this hit. People are hurting, and you can see that with, it's going to get worse with the housing crisis that they've induced with their stupid tax hikes, because you've got people now who are in negative equity, people who were encouraged to go out and buy a property with this 5% deposit scheme they've been pushing. Mm. And now their properties in some instances are worth less than the loan they have.
1: Yes,
0: I mean, absolutely. That is economically catastrophic for those households.
1: It is vandalism. And now, we're going to run you an ad that they're running overseas for that 5% Aussie home loan. So the Albany, like your metaphor of the drug addict, the junkie, whatever, absolutely, they're touting overseas 5% Aussie home buyers loans. Have a look at this ad.
3: 对很多澳洲人而言，置业似乎遥不可及。但而家澳洲政府 5% deposit scheme 已经推出新安排，所有首次置业人士都可以受惠，收入上限已被取消，而合资格住宅范围亦进一步扩。James,
2: this is the sort of thing that gives me, and I think an awful lot of people, an absolute aneurysm. I could feel my blood pressure absolutely spiking during that. This is the thing. We are actually now at this point now where we've just, it is now literally, they are playing into every single criticism that people on this show, a lot of people in One Nation, some people in the Liberals have had about the migration policy. Tony Abbott has been exceedingly articulate on this, that we are now nothing more than an economy. We are nothing more than a GDP. The only loyalty, you know, you see Anthony Albanese talk about Australian values, and then the best thing that he can do is whip out his Medicare card. So all he's done is created this sort of cult of government to be the replacement identity for being, you know, an Australian. And now it's simply just about getting bodies in, keeping the Ponzi scheme working. Exactly. This is all this is. It's a Ponzi scheme. And there's a second element to this, of course. There's the second bit. You know, we remember when Jacinta Price got into trouble, mostly from the center-left of her own party.
1: Yep. Exactly. Over her own... The bedwetters, to give it their technical name.
2: Yes, Alex Hawke and that whole crew. And you know, for what she said about the government bringing in migrants because they're going to vote Labour. Well, you know, last week when you were away on Insiders,
0: they talked about,
2: oh, well, isn't it, you know, fantastic? All these, you know, new Indian migrants who came to the Modi rally, Labour wants them. And now the Daily Telegraph, my friend Matthew Benz, has reported a great story that local councils in Western Sydney are being pushed to increase the number of citizenship ceremonies amid accusations the federal government is trying to mint new Labour voters before the next election. The idea now is so cynical. It is to use migration to lock in a permanent Labour advantage. This is what we're up against.
0: Well, they've brought in so many people that they're now big waiting lists for citizenship ceremonies. So they can turn elections when you've got marginal electorates. That could turn an election if you go and naturalise a few thousand people who predominantly vote a certain way. And let's not forget, what Jacinta Price said was based on what a Labour pollster had stated. He can say it without any issue. Yep. And he was saying he was talking specifically about Indian migration, which is the biggest growing sector, will overtake, will be number one shortly. And according to him, something like around 80% are voting for Labour. Absolutely. That could turn elections. We're talking about significant numbers.
1: Absolutely. Keep us another 3 years of Labour will destroy this country. I want to pick up on two things that Rita said about One Nation having the strength. One Nation's greatest strength is the ability to say what people are thinking, that the political class, the elitists in Canberra, refuse to talk about, particularly the coalition. One such thing being, of course, immigration, as we were discussing, but also just, James, to your point, and we'll play a clip of Pauline Hanson at CPAC in just a second. But to your point about One Nation's economic agenda, yes, the key thing which ties these two things together is that One Nation has said they will abolish all these kind of climate change institutions, AEMOs, climate authorities, all this garbage, which automatically will free up billions of dollars of taxpayers' money, which currently is going into all these boondoggles, and we'll start reducing our debt, which is what we need to do. But the big thing that... climate change is the great untouchable. The coalition still refused to pull out of Paris. New Zealand has pulled out of the Paris Accord, for crying out
0: loud. New Zealand.
2: Come on,
0: get with it. That's embarrassing now.
1: Come on, get out there and say, we're pulling out of the Paris Accord. Because all these things are tied back into that commitment. But that's another story. But let's have a listen to Pauline Hanson speaking at CPAC only a day or so ago.
4: I want our country to become like England. No. And until we stand up and speak against it and create debate, nothing will change. And our children and grandchildren will never understand, you know, what our history is about, wherever we've become. And do not apologise for being white.
1: So Pauline's been talking about things like banning the burqa, which many countries do ban the burqa, for the obvious reason that the burqa, particularly with women under 18, for young girls, it's a form of segregation, it's a form of reverse integration, reverse assimilation. It's taking a group of the community, a vulnerable group in the community, and saying, you're not going to look like the rest of the mainstream, mono or whatever culture you want to call it, but the mainstream, we're segregating you. The burqa, to my view, is every bit as segregationist as putting Rosa Parks at the back of the bus. That's what it is. And to say, let's ban the burqa is not controversial. There are many countries around the world who do it for that very reason. We need assimilation. We need integration. We need our cultures brought together under the Australian culture. That's not hard. Then you get on... James.
2: Go ahead.
1: No.
2: Well, I was going to say, you know, it's interesting because this is the one area where I think, you know, and we talk about Pauline Hanson speaking in a sort of a demotic fashion that, you know, doesn't necessarily meet with sort of, you know, the elite way of speaking. Trump does the exact same thing. The one concern I had about the bringing up the burqa thing is It feels like a bit like they're trying to graft the British and French and European problems that they have with migration, which were much more illegal-based and refugee-based and Islam-based, with, you know, our problem in Australia. Our problem in Australia is actually the legal immigration system and the size of that. And, you know, it's, I just think that the key is to be very targeted about...
1: Well, let's ask someone who wore a burqa as a three-year-old.
0: No, I never wore a burqa. What do you mean? A hijab.
1: Okay.
0: No, Iranians don't wear burqas. Even the Islamists don't go that far. So that's how radical it is. I mean, even some...
1: I rest my case.
0: Yeah, so the burqa is frowned upon in many Muslim countries. Yeah. So there's a profound... misunderstanding, I think, amongst the Australian media class, the political class, all the leftists, about this burqa debate. It's twofold. It's one, a symbol of Islamism, but it is also, as you said, a tool of oppression. It is a tool of gender apartheid, where you're completely dehumanising someone who is... and they would say, oh, no, it's a choice in the West. I would argue it's never a choice unless you want to be ostracised by your family and your community and perhaps even be subjected to violence in some cases. So I think it's a simple thing. You're right, James. We don't have the issues that, say, France has with Islamism and having a significant problem with the intake they've had.
2: Yep.
0: But it's a symbolism. So if you can't even tackle it in a country like Australia, where the number of people wearing a burqa is so minimal, then it shows you you don't really have control of your country. You don't have control of the debate. Well, if you can't eliminate something that is a very minor problem with ease... and it becomes a huge issue, then really, how are you going to tackle the bigger issues where it is consequential?
2: Yeah. No.
0: So I don't have a problem with One Nation bringing up the burqa question.
2: Look, I agree with you on that. All I was trying to say was this idea that, you know, we have to make sure that the solutions that they're talking about are targeting, you know, the Australian issues. And I think it's a much bigger problem that, frankly, you have huge swathes of our outer suburbs in Melbourne, in Sydney, and other cities here, where English is not the first language, where, you know, it's just simply the culture is, you want to talk monoculture, it's gone monoculture, but in different directions, you know, based on different groups which congregate together. I actually think
0: to say ghettos?
2: Well,
0: ghettos?
2: You can say ghettos, you can say enclaves, you can use whatever word you want to do. But I just feel like this is the real problem, because if you really do believe, as I do, and I think, you know, we all do, and all people of goodwill do, in a big not a big Australian population, but like an Australia that brings everybody in together, you can't have enclaves where you just simply say, we don't do Australian things.
0: Well, we've seen how that works overseas. And you talked about France. There's no-go zones in parts of France. Belgium, I would argue, is even worse. You go to
2: Belgium's
0: places like Molenbeek, where, you know, you see the Islamism take hold, where first the gays left that area because they weren't welcome. They didn't feel safe. Increasingly, women don't feel safe there. And that monoculture takes hold.
2: Look at Sweden, look at the north of England.
1: I've got to pick up with something you were saying. You're saying we don't have the problems here that Europe has. I would disagree with that. I'm sorry. We are, you know, if you rewind the clock to 10 years ago, 20 years ago, Molenbeek in Brussels or various areas, the banlieue of Paris and so on and so forth, we're having the same discussions we're having now. I agree with you that it's the difference between legal and illegal immigration, but that's not... ultimately, the debate ultimately is about how the way you are bringing in more and more people or cultures or persuasions or political ideologies that are at odds with the so-called mainstream culture of a nation. That's the issue. That's what Pauline's warning about in various different ways. That's what you both referred to. That's the debate we have to have in this country that the coalition have shied away from.
0: Not only have they shied away from it, they've joined the media in attacking this notion of monoculture, completely misrepresenting what it actually means, and reaffirming their blind support for multiculturalism when we really want to have multi-ethnicity,
1: yes,
0: but have one prevailing set of Australian values.
1: Yeah.
0: And that is all
1: what it's not complicated, like you said. A three-year-old, like you said earlier, Rita, can understand it.
0: But no.
1: A three-year-old at kindergarten understands.
2: Well, that. Two points on that. I mean, you know, I think one of the things that Pauline gets really, really right is that she says we should not have to apologise for the Australian culture that is here, that is extant, that has been here since settlement, that is a good thing. I would go further. I would say that we need to, as a society, as a civilization, as part of Western civilization, be unapologetic about the fact that Western Christian civilization has produced the most successful and prosperous societies in the history of the world. There's a reason why so many people want to come here. The model is incredibly successful. If you bring people into that model who do not then share and adopt the model, you've got a problem. And then it then also comes down to the fact that, you know, whatever cultures you're bringing in, at the moment we're bringing in too many. We've had 2 million people come in since Albanese took office. It's just simply too much.
0: And we need to have honest debates about migration from certain areas being of benefit, being neutral, or being detrimental.
1: Absolutely.
0: That is something that is just not even talked about. And in the US, with everything, with all the fraud that happened in Minnesota, they've got some very clear data about integration from certain areas, the percentage of the population who from certain areas are still on welfare after 5 years, after 10 years.
1: Likely to engage in criminal activity. They've got data on that around the world.
0: We can't shy away from that data.
1: Exactly.
0: It doesn't mean you condemn everyone from a region, but it just means you make educated decisions that are in the best interest of the country.
1: And that's why I think we are similar to Europe and we are similar to the same problems. We're mercifully, hopefully further down the track behind them, but it's the same basic issues. We're going to take a short break. We talk about this forever. We're going to take a short break after the break. Rita's reality check in it.
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0: Welcome back. You're watching Outsiders with your host, Rowan, always was, always will be, Dean, proud Yankee Doodle Dandy James Morrow. And I'm Rita Panahi from The Rita Panahi Show, 11 p.m. Monday to Thursday. And of course, you would never miss Lefties Losing It on a Friday,
1: never
0: would you?
1: Once.
0: Never. Soon we'll be speaking to Dr. Gillian Spencer, a woman who has withstood terrible institutional bullying and intimidation for having the temerity to speak the truth. But first, we open the show with the PM's latest efforts to divide us. Anthony Albanese loves leaning into the culture wars. It is in his political DNA. It's all he knows. That's why the very first thing he promised when he was elected PM was the voice. He wanted to enshrine racial division and privilege into our constitution, and Albo still doesn't get it. He continues to double down on toxic racial politics, even after the Australian people resoundingly rejected his Indigenous voice. Next week, at its national conference, Labor will move to formalise its support for Welcome to Country ceremonies. The draft of the move states, Labor recognises the importance of Welcome to Country and acknowledgement of country ceremonies as opportunities to show respect to First Nations people. Labor continues to ignore the will of the Australian people by reaffirming its support for the Uluru Statement from the Heart, which includes so-called truth-telling and treaty. And the PM kicked an own goal when he gave this spirited defence of Welcome to Country ceremonies.
2: I tell you what, I don't think it hurts anyone for people to be polite. And if I come into your home, I'll knock on the door and I'll say, it's okay if I come in. You go, yeah, welcome. And Indigenous people have been doing this for thousands of years. I don't think it hurts anyone. And that's all it is. It's an act of politeness. It's someone saying, is it okay if I come onto your country and respect the land and waters that you have looked after, and people welcome them?
0: Now let's put to one side the absurd claim that this practice has been in place for thousands of years. That explanation from the PM was precisely why this practice should be dumped. Well done, Albo. Without meaning to, you crystallised just why so many Australians have come to loathe this divisive racial politicking that has been shoved down their throats. The Prime Minister's analogy makes it clear that some Australians are more entitled to call this country theirs than others. And that entitlement is determined purely by race. It's plainly racist and regressive. As a migrant, I've long argued that acknowledgement of country and welcome to country announcements are a politically correct way of saying, go back to where you came from. Guess what, Albo? No one knocks on the door and seeks a welcome to enter their own home.
1: Here, here.
0: Australia is our home. These practices are humiliation rituals designed to delegitimise modern-day Australia and divide us into two groups, the original inhabitants, and they own the land apparently, and the rest of us who are uninvited interlopers who need to seek permission to enter. It's not politeness to participate, it's submission. It's also a particularly stupid hill for Labor to die on. Polls show an increasing number of people reject the notion that they should be welcomed to their own country. Last year, a massive online poll of more than 160,000 respondents on news.com.au, a site that panders to the left and has campaigned to change the date of Australia Day, even on that site, that online poll showed that a whopping 9 out of 10 Australians wanted to see an end to or less welcome to country ceremonies. 66% want to see an end to all welcome to country ceremonies, while 23% wanted to see fewer. Only 4% said they wanted to see more ceremonies. It's time for the PM and other race-obsessed activists to acknowledge the truth that welcome to country ceremonies, along with acknowledgement of country announcements, are a toxic, unpopular ritual masquerading as reconciliation. These practices don't bring us together, they separate us. They reinforce the sense of us versus them, and they separate us by an attribute that none of us have any control over, our ancestry. So here is a simple message for Albo. We are sick of being welcome to our own country. Enough.
1: Well said, Rita. Superb. Now, Queensland Hospital, yes, has settled a long-standing dispute with child and adolescent psychiatrist Dr. Gillian Spencer over comments she made about gender care. Her employment has now officially ended after she was suspended in 2023 following her public criticism of the hospital's approach to treating children with gender dysphoria. Delighted to say, Gillian Spencer joins us now. Gillian, great to see you. Now, this is, you've had a big week. You've had two big successes this week. So I've given a little bit of the background, but give us the background, Gillian. You've been on our show many times before and we're always thrilled to have you here. But for those people who don't know the full story, just remind us of the highlights and what happened this week for you.
3: Well, last month, Children's Health Queensland and I came to a settlement regarding my legal matters. And as part of that settlement, they agreed to release a media statement. In that media statement, they've acknowledged that paediatric gender medicine is a legitimate public and professional debate. And they've also said that the treatment of children with gender distress should not occur according to a predetermined treatment pathway. It should be guided by the best available research evidence, and it should be holistic, and an assessment of the child's co-occurring conditions and mental health problems should drive the treatment approach. So now we have an Australian tertiary children's hospital publicly stating that the gender affirmation approach is not the right approach for children with gender distress.
1: And this is basically what you've been saying all along and what you fought for. Rita mentioned earlier a hill to die on. You fought on this hill incredibly bravely for all Australian parents and all Australian kids. You also had a victory with APRA this week, which is the health regulating body or authority. So tell us about that.
3: Yes, I'm so pleased because on Tuesday, APRA sent me a letter saying that they would take no further action against me. There's only been a handful of psychiatrists who have been willing to speak out to raise concerns about paediatric gender medicine. And since the restrictions, or APRA placed the restrictions on Dr. Andrew Amos in February of this year, that pool has shrunk even smaller. It's an absolute scandal that APRA stopped Dr. Amos from working as a psychiatrist and has banned him from posting on social media about gender. So now that we have an Australian tertiary children's hospital publicly stating that these are areas of legitimate public and professional debate, I'd like to see APRA urgently lift the restrictions on Dr. Amos's registration. APRA should never again play a role in suppressing debate about medical issues.
1: I think this is absolutely fundamental. Well done, Gillian. James?
4: Well, I mean, just given that where we are now with APRA and this debate here, given what we've seen elsewhere in the world, particularly in the UK with the Tavistock issue, in the US where they've ruled that, you know, they're far much further ahead, do you see that there is a possibility that this case then can then wind up be used to drive national change around this issue where we seem to be very much stuck in the old orthodoxy and actually create a change around the country on this?
3: Oh, ideally hope so. One of the things I've learned during the last 4 years is that you never know what action will lead to what. And so I've had that policy of just trying to leave no stone unturned. And it's been a surprise to me as to what's generated some change and what hasn't. So ideally hope that this statement will not only influence APRA to stop policing doctors speaking out about paediatric gender medicine, but also try to be useful in protecting children around Australia from the other paediatric gender clinics that are still following the affirmation model.
0: How did APRA become so beholden to radical trans activists? This is a body that should be guided by science and medicine. And we see this increasingly in Australian institutions, these bodies that are really on the fringes. They are completely divorced from mainstream opinion and values.
3: Oh, it's shocking and it's so frightening because APRA, it's a million adults in Australia who are health professionals who have to remain registered with APRA to maintain their employment. And APRA is being influenced by LGBTIQA plus gender activists. APRA's signed up to the Rainbow Tick Scheme and the ACON's Pride and Diversity Scheme, which means that they're embedding LGBTIQ plus ideology at all levels of service delivery, and they've acknowledged that it's influencing the way that they're regulating health professionals. So it's absolutely frightening and inappropriate.
0: And you've got this atmosphere now, this climate of fear, where health professionals, experts, are reluctant to speak because they've seen what's happened to you. They've seen that institutional bullying. It can destroy your career and your reputation. How do we go about changing that? How do we go about having a climate where professionals can speak freely?
3: I don't know, because it's such a problem. Being a medical whistleblower is a real issue because your colleagues can sense the danger that you pose and their instinct is to protect the institution that clothes and feeds them. So the way they have to justify that to themselves not supporting you and pulling away from you is that they have to come up with some false reason to say that you deserve it. And that's what I saw done to me, and that's what I've saw being done to Dr. Andrew Amos too. So I'm just so glad about this statement because it shows that I never did anything wrong and I can hold my head up high in my profession, and I dearly hope that it inspires other people within the profession to be brave enough to speak up about the harms of paediatric gender medicine.
1: 100%. Gillian Spencer, as outsiders, viewers around the nation will be raising a metaphorical glass of champagne to you. Well done. You fought this battle. We've seen you fighting it. We've seen how hard you've fought. The loneliness of a warrior like yourself is terrifying up against these institutions. Well done. Congratulations. And may your work inspire many, many others to follow in your footsteps. The relationship between doctor and patient is sacred. There should be no role for these ghastly other left-wing influenced bodies to be interfering in that. Well done, Dr. Gillian Spencer. Always great to chat to you. Congratulations.
3: Thank you.
1: After the break, Emissions Impossible with Aidan Morrison in a tick.
5: Sky News will be back after this short break.

0: Yes, it's a mission's impossible. That's when we take our mission, we take it very seriously, to expose the nonsense of net zero and climate emissions insanity. Joining us, as he frequently does, is, of course, Aidan Morrison, founder of the campaign group Power the Future. There we go. Ignore that. Sorry, I did ignore it. I don't know what that was. There you go. The dangers of auto kick. Okay. Love it.
1: Rowan is like Ron Burgundy.
0: I did.
1: On
0: what
1: the
0: can
1: auto
0: I say? Well,
1: there say
0: you go. There you go.
1: Just be very careful.
0: I thought maybe Aidan had another.
2: I think what you meant to say is from the Centre for Independent Studies.
0: Exactly. Thank you, James, for helping us out there. Well, James did a brilliant job while Rita and I were away, so we must mention that as well. Now, let's get serious. Aidan, GenCos, this is a CSIRO and AMO and others, all these bodies coming out and telling us, if I'm correct, that coal is cheaper. Is that correct?
3: That's right. They're doing their absolute best to avoid putting it in so few words, but their report has actually said this, and I think this is pretty close to it. They've said there is a clear trend that reducing emissions causes increased electricity costs in their 2050 model, right? So telling us we always knew. Absolutely all along. But, Aaron, this is a very significant turning point in the debate because it's the first time they've basically said crystal clear in their own report, their own analysis, meant to be kind of what is the cheapest or what most expensive way to produce electricity, that it's going to cost us something to push emissions down. So, huge concession from CSIRO. They're still trying to fumble around, and all the media releases and the statements from the officials to say, oh, but we have to do it anyway because we have to hit net zero, and therefore it's maybe the least cost way of going towards more expensive, so we should still do it. So the most remarkable pivot from these extremely sort of elite institutions.
0: Great news,
3: that have said,
0: more champagne popping.
3: Absolutely.
2: Well, Aidan, you know, it says we have to meet these targets. Why?
3: Yeah. Well, that's a very good question, because when Australians when Australians bought into the whole process of pushing towards renewable energy, the story was this is cheaper electricity as well, all right? So why would you not, okay? If this is going to increase industrial production, create more jobs, enhance our competitiveness internationally, and it helps with emissions, that's what I think people bought into a few years ago. But actually now, that was a massive bait and switch, and our institutions should be absolutely belted around. For now, exposing that bait and switch and saying, oh, no, actually, it's going to cost a whole bunch more, not good economically, going to require subsidies forever. Oh, but actually, we were deeply committed to this project that we must reduce emissions at any cost. Here's the cost. Start swallowing it.
0: And we know, Aidan, that the IPCC have turned around and said the worst-case scenarios of climate change are implausible.
3: Absolutely.
0: That was always ground zero why we're doing this nonsense.
1: But that was always obvious. Now, you can understand these institutions jumping on this bandwagon and pushing this agenda. Why did so many in the corporate sector, including the big banks who should know better, who should have looked at this data and laughed, embraced it? Because they really were also at the forefront of pushing this agenda.
3: I've just got no idea. It's beyond me at the moment.
1: Was it just fear of a backlash from this very powerful activist class that seemed to have just disproportionate power in politics?
0: It's because they watched the ABC, let's be honest. It's because they watched the ABC. Another reason to defund that ghastly
2: outfit. Can I be more cynical?
0: Yes.
2: Was it money? Was it that with all of these hugely
0: taxpayer money, subsidies?
2: Because so where does this now leave us with the capacity investment scheme and these REZs, these renewable energy zones that we have that are coming in 10 times more expensive than they were supposed to be? Everybody's clipping the ticket along the way. It's taxpayer money. It's a vast redistribution scheme from taxpayers and energy bill payers to foreign renewables companies, to the banks who finance them, to everybody who clips the ticket along the way. Am I being cynical here?
3: No, I think that is something in that because at the time, I don't know why, corporate Australia seemed to be absolutely gripped with this fear that it would be they would be punished by shareholders or the public for not appearing to be suitably committed to this project. But actually what they were doing at the same time is they were saying, you know what, we need government policy certainty. Unfortunately, what they actually meant was that in their financial economic analysis, they had pure certainty this did not stack up, and they wanted the government to commit absolutely whatever cost is required in subsidies and guarantees to get them paid to do it anyway, okay? So that's now becoming crystal clear. Mm. We had pure financial certainty this does not stack up.
0: Yep.
3: And they wanted government certainty to override all the economics and promise whatever it takes to give them a buck along the way.
1: Well, and the coalition jumped on that.
0: They did.
1: And destroyed themselves.
0: Destroyed the economy as well. put us in debt. Total corruption in my point of view, Aidan. I think it's a disgrace. We've got James mentioned a renewable energy zone. This one, yet again, it's fallen over. Twiggy Forrest has had to pull out of this one, or decided to. What's the story there?
3: Well, he's decided to, but no, this has not actually fallen over, because this is an example of the complete mismatches between what the governments are doing, the corporates are doing. He's pulled out of the Boorong Wind Farm, which was a proposal up in the New England, northern New South Wales renewable energy zone. Well, he said because he's got better prospects elsewhere, right? And so, but however, what's in the detail here, we have the New South Wales government basically paying for all of the options, including the worst ones, okay? So they've now said they're going to commit to spending whatever's required, it could be billions of dollars, we don't know the full figure yet, on finishing the power line to Twiggy's now cancelled project, and they've committed extra to build new transformers in the southwest where Twiggy has more projects. So Twiggy is obviously pulled out of one because he thinks he's actually got a win with the government promising more money to build another area. But now the government's promised to pay for power lines and projects in both places. So consumers are being absolutely screwed.
1: If this is commercially driven, and people in that sector will tell us this is what the market wants, no one wants to invest in coal, those coal plants are not economical. That's what you hear. Even this week I heard that debate in Melbourne. If this is purely commercial, then why does it need to be subsidised by the taxpayer? Why is the taxpayer funding for those huge transmission? Why isn't Twiggy financing it if he sees some sort of commercial success
0: absolutely.
1: There?
0: Absolutely. Why are we paying for it?
3: It's absolutely the case. And this is part of the con is that like 5 or 6 years ago, we were told, oh, you know what, renewables are so cheap, we'll just sort of say it's okay and they'll build their own transmission, the new transformers and the batteries and the backup, and they'll still come. And it turns out they cannot afford to build it even if you do pay for all the transmission and the transformers and the batteries and the backup. So this was not commercial at all. And you'll see this is why. Almost, there are basically no renewable energy projects reaching financial close without some government underwriting or guarantee. None. It's totally dead in the water.
0: I want to pick up on this story because you're Tasmanian. It goes straight into what is the massive con, the Ponzi scheme, that is the whole renewables climate nonsense, net zero. Rushy Lagoon, huge dairy farm, beautiful. Yep. I think Australia's biggest dairy farm, beef and dairy farm there in Tasmania, beautiful land. It put itself up for sale, and I think I've got this story correct, but you might want to correct me. Basically, the taxpayer put in $69 million so that some outside renewables investors from overseas could buy it to turn it into just a pine plantation, shut down the dairy part of it, shut down a large part of the beef part of it. Once you destroy that dairy infrastructure, by the way, you'll never get it back again because years and years went into building that up. Shutting down one of our best dairy farms, best cattle farms, beef farms, and growing pine trees for carbon credits, which are just a Ponzi scheme nonsense. Is that correct?
3: That's pretty close to it because, I mean, it's meant to be a free market, right? So if people can find a better, more profitable economic use for the land, let them pay a higher price for it and win. But that's not what happened here. We've got a foreign company that's come in and said, you know what, because we can sell these carbon credits, and then on top of that, the government comes in through the Clean Energy Finance Corporation and says, you know what, here's $69 million of equity investment just to top up the case on top of that. And of course, the other part of the story, not told enough, huge project for a foreign-owned wind farm as well, a massive wind farm proposal right up in the corner there as well. So they're also trying to buy out the local opposition to that and make sure the land is in friendly hands for that as well.
1: But this whole notion of carbon credits itself, I mean, when is the whistle going to be blown
0: it's
1: on
0: garbage.
1: That? I mean, even, you know, anyone with any sense can see through that scheme. And just tell our audience what the concept there is with these carbon credits, why we got rid of this prime agricultural land for a carbon credit farm, essentially.
3: Well, the idea is that it's sufficiently important to reduce carbon that people are willing to pay a price for it. So we'll just pay to have, you know, someone take a bit of carbon out of the air. And so $30, $40, $50 a tonne in the modelling, they will spend $100 or $200 a tonne. And so we're just paying.
1: So will there be companies overseas that will be paying for these credits? So some company will offset its emissions.
3: That's right.
1: By giving this company that's just got this taxpayer largesse.
0: It's the biggest scam.
1: I mean, it is so...
0: I'm going to plant some pine trees to take some carbon out of the atmosphere. Right. Here you go. Here's a piece
1: this
0: of paper.
1: This is dumber
0: utterly worthless
1: than
0: rubbish.
1: Turnbull's sending water up a hill to then send it down a hill for energy. Yeah. I mean, this is just
0: insanity.
1: Wow.
3: Well, it's a market scheme to make something happen, but they're putting a price on it. That's
0: Paul Newman and Robert Redford would call it a con. They'd call it the biggest sting I've ever heard.
3: That's right. There's some foreign company that will be burning something,
0: and we lose our best dairy farm.
2: And meanwhile, you know, we've got all these renewable energy zones. The projects in them are falling over, and yet, in New South Wales at least, the government is still insisting on building these huge transmission lines, wrecking communities and some of the best farmland and most beautiful landscapes on the planet. And we're not even allowed to know how much these things are costing.
3: That's right. That's right.
2: Completely. This is the great scam here. How is this transparent? How is this good government?
3: Not at all. And we're just finding now absolutely any particular planning process will be bent and changed, particularly for the funding, the finance of the New South Wales scheme. We never get to know what the return on capital is. We don't know how profitable these power lines actually are because they're going to open a new tender every time they do another one. So they have to keep the profit secret. Normally we used to have a kind of regulated profit system. So now it is totally unregulated, essentially. They basically let everyone bid in and say, The competitive tender wins, so they could be getting 10, 15% return on their capital, and we don't know. We're not allowed to know on that. So it is not economically, it is not market-driven, and we're pushing the transmission lines. They're really the key. They're the thing that, you know, because the market stopped building wind farms and solar, but we are still paying for the transmission lines, and that hasn't hit our bills yet.
1: Can I ask just one last thing before you go? Victoria this week, I had a look at where our energy was coming from, and throughout the week, 70-80% was coming from coal.
3: Yes.
0: Got to go.
1: We're getting rid of coal.
0: I know.
3: That's
1: in 2035. What's going to happen to Victoria?
3: I've got no idea how they can feasibly close the next coal power plant. It's scheduled for 2028, the Yallourn power plant. And as you can see, when the wind stops, it stops everywhere.
0: Absolutely.
3: And so I can't.
0: Got to go. Sorry, Aidan. Lovely to see you as always, and we'll see you again very soon.
3: Cheers.
0: After the break, lots more to talk about in a tick.
4: Sky News will be back after this short break.